0: You gave me a perm.
1: Well, you have to work with it, honey, said Shirley. Shirley was able to italicize, emphasize, underscore, words better than anybody Ferris had ever known.
0: You can't just perm it and not style it, said Shirley. You can't just walk around hoping that it will work without your intervention.
1: Shirley, scissors in hand, walked away from the lady who was sitting in the beauty chair. She came up to Ferris and studied her more closely. She made a clucking noise that signified both dismay and disapproval.
0: Here, said Ferris.
1: She held out the envelope. Aunt Shirley took several fancy steps back, away from Ferris. Shirley had very tiny feet, and everything she did on them made it seem like she was dancing.
0: Is that from Ted?
1: Asked Shirley. She pointed the scissors at the envelope as she danced farther away from Ferris.
0: Yes, said Ferris.
1: Shirley did some more dance steps. She opened and closed the scissors. They made a clicking, vaguely threatening noise.
0: That man, said Shirley.
2: He told me to wait for a reply, said Ferris.
0: The nerve, said Shirley. The nerve of that man for loving me.
1: Every good story, thought Ferris. Every good story is a love story. And then she turned to see if Boomer was still outside waiting for her, or if he'd gone off in a search of Glenn the exterminator. The dog was there, staring in at her through the glass door. His eyes were worried, and his ears were up in the air as if he were asking her a question.
0: He wants a reply, said Shirley.
1: She stamped one of her tiny feet on the floor and looked around the salon. She snipped her scissors again.
0: He goes off to paint a history of the world. He leaves me to paint a history of the world, and he ends up painting a foot. And then he wants this child to wait for me while I reply to whatever nonsense he has put in this letter.
1: Shirley danced forward and grabbed the letter out of Ferris's hand. She used her scissors to cut the envelope open. Someone at some point had turned the radio off. It was very quiet inside the Shirley Curl salon. Shirley tossed the envelope aside. It fluttered slowly to the floor while Shirley stood and silently read the letter. Outside the salon, the sun was shining. Ferris could feel its warmth through the windows. She could feel the warmth, too, of Boomer's gaze. Ferris held herself still in the same way she had held herself still for the swarming bees.
2: I am waiting for a reply, thought Ferris. I am here to wait for a reply.
1: And then Shirley was crying, sobbing, really. And Selma Thorpe, who was one of the ladies waiting to get her hair done, was saying,
3: Shirley, Shirley, whatever is the matter?
1: Shirley made a fluttery motion with her hands. The scissors glinted and flashed in the sunlight.
2: Aunt Shirley, said Ferris.
1: Shirley took a deep, jagged breath.
0: Yes,
1: said Shirley to Ferris.
2: Ma'am, said Ferris.
0: That is my answer. That is my reply, yes.
2: That's what I should tell Uncle Ted?
0: Yes, said Shirley.
1: She stood there crying, holding the letter in one hand and the scissors in the other. She said the word again and then again.
0: Yes. Yes.
2: Okay, said Ferris.
1: She turned to go. Shirley said,
0: No, come here. It is imperative that I fix your hair before you leave.
2: That's okay, said Ferris.
0: It won't take but a minute, honey, said Shirley. Come here.
1: Which is how Ferris went from a bad perm to a shag. She sat in the chair and watched as Shirley cut off most of her hair. Hunks of it fell to the ground until there was nothing left on her head but what seemed like a few curls and wisps, the downy feathers of a baby bird.
2: Look at you, Emma Phineas Wilkie, Shirley kept saying to Ferris. Look at those eyes. Who knew you had those eyes?
1: When Ferris at last stepped out of the salon, Boomer looked up at her and let out a soft, questioning woof.
2: "It's me," said Ferris. "I promise."
1: To prove it, she bent over and let Boomer sniff her head. Chapter 23. When Ferris got back home, her mother and Uncle Ted and Billy Jackson were all together in the kitchen, peeling potatoes.
2: "Make sure that screen door closes all the way," said her mother. "Where's your hair?" said Billy Jackson.
1: Ferris didn't answer him. Instead, she said to Ted,
4: "Shirley's reply is yes."
2: "Yes?" said Uncle Ted.
1: He turned to her. He was holding a potato in one hand and a paring knife in the other. He had an apron on over his bathrobe.
2: "That's what Shirley said, yes?"
4: "Yes," said Ferris.
2: "Oh," said Ted, "oh. Oh, I believe that I will sit down for just a minute."
1: He moved to the kitchen table and sat down while holding the knife and the potato up above his head.
4: "Uncle Ted," said Ferris.
5: "Yes, honey?"
4: "Is it not the right answer?"
2: "It's the right answer," said Ted.
1: He placed the knife on the table and then put the potato next to it. He looked up at Ferris.
2: "My heart is gladder than all these, because my love has come to me."
1: "Save the poetry for later, Ted," said Ferris's mother, who was still peeling potatoes.
2: "I think I'll make my famous mushroom gravy," said Ted.
4: "We're planning a big dinner," Billy Jackson said to Ferris, "to eat under the chandelier. There's going to be a roast chicken and mashed potatoes."
1: "Ferris," said Ferris's mother, "can you explain your hair?"
4: "No," said Ferris.
2: "Come here," said Uncle Ted.
1: He held out his arms and Ferris walked into them. Ted smelled like oil paint. He squeezed her tight.
2: "Thank you, honey," he whispered. "Thank you for sacrificing your hair for me and my beloved."
4: "You're welcome," said Ferris.
1: Ted released her. He wiped at his eyes, and then he picked up the knife and the potato and started peeling. He said,
2: "My heart is like a singing bird, because my love has come to me."
4: "Ferris," said her mother, "maybe you could help with the potato, since this was all your idea."
2: "Okay," said Ferris.
1: But she walked out of the kitchen and went into the dining room. The 40 candles were spread out on the table. Ferris looked up at the empty and waiting chandelier and felt a river of words flow through her. "More light and mightily and widely and dust to dust, and my heart is like a singing bird, and I bequeath myself to grow from the grass I love, and every story is a love story, and my love has come to me." She had to see Charisse. She had to tell her, oh, everything, about the billet doux and the great river of words, and also about how she had calmed the bees. She had forgotten to tell her about calming the bees.
4: "Come on, Boomer," said Ferris.
1: He followed her up the stairs and down the hallway to Charisse's room. They both stopped at the threshold. Pinky was sitting in the window seat. She was reading aloud to Charisse from the library book about Houdini, Houdini, Master of Escape.
4: "Fascinating, darling," Charisse said to Pinky. "Who wouldn't want to be able to escape from a locked chest?"
1: She then turned to Ferris and raised her eyebrows up very high.
4: "We're going to put the candles in soon," said Ferris. "Emma Phineas," said Charisse, "you got your hair cut. You look like a little owl."
1: Pinky lowered the Houdini book and glared at Ferris.
4: "We're Bithy."
1: Ferris felt as if a small, hard stone were lodged somewhere in her chest. What was Pinky doing in her window seat? What was she doing reading to Charisse? Boomer looked up at Ferris, and then he walked past her and went into the room and threw himself down on the floor at Pinky's feet. He sighed a huge sigh.
4: "Good boy," said Pinky.
1: She glared at Ferris.
4: "He's my dog, too." "Okay," said Ferris. "Charisse, I just thought you might want to know about the candles." "Ferris, darling," said Charisse.
1: Ferris went down the stairs. She could hear Billy Jackson and her mother and Uncle Ted laughing about something in the kitchen. Two chickens, her mother said, and they all laughed some more. It made Ferris feel homesick, even though she was already home. She went out onto the front porch. Her father was sitting in the swing, reading the T encyclopedia. Ah, he said. He lowered the book and smiled at her. There she is, Ferris, fairest of them all. You got your hair done. Again.
4: Aunt Shirley did it, said Ferris.
1: I see, said her father. I must say I like this iteration better. Iteration was a milk vocabulary word. It meant version. It was good to know so many words and their definitions, but increasingly Ferris thought that the world didn't make much sense, no matter how many words you knew. It passeth understanding, thought Ferris. It passeth all understanding. Where were those words from? Had Charisse read them to her? Had she read them to Charisse? Her father patted the swing. Come sit beside me, said the spider to the fly. Ferris sat down. She leaned up against her father.
4: We're going to start putting candles in the chandelier, she said. And there's going to be a big dinner, and Uncle Ted is happy because Aunt Shirley said yes to something. Pinky's upstairs reading her stupid Houdini book to Charisse. There's a lot going on.
1: I've been aware of a great hubbub throughout the house, said her father, which is why I thought I would come out here and brush up on my knowledge of the world and its many wonders, as a way to prepare myself for the excitement ahead. Want me to read to you, as in days of old? When she was very small, just a baby, Ferris's father had read to her from the encyclopedia, and she had listened to him. At least that was the story her father always told. You were a fussy baby, said her father. Not fussy in the way of crying all the time, but fussy in the way of there was something you were needing to know, something no one was telling you. And one night I thought, well, maybe this child wants to hear about the wonders of the world. So I read to you from the P through R encyclopedia. I read you the entry on protons, and you listened with your eyes so wide. Your mother said, you're traumatizing the child by reading to her about protons. No baby needs to hear about protons. But you did. You needed to hear about protons. You stood up in your crib and held on to the bars and listened to me with your eyes all big and bright. Positive charged protons. You were fascinated. From the beginning, you were fascinated. And that is a very good thing to be in this world. Ferris leaned up against her father. He smelled like soap and encyclopedias.
4: Yes, she said to him now. Read to me.
1: There was a lone cricket somewhere on the porch singing a questioning song, and Ferris's father started to read to her about tamarack trees, which were evergreens, and Ferris thought what a good word evergreen was. It was a word that promised something. It was a word that had its definition built right into it. She fell asleep listening to her father read. She dreamed of the steamer trunk in the attic. Bees were buzzing around the trunk and flying in and out of it. And in the dream, when Ferris opened the lid and looked inside, she saw that the chest was filled to overflowing with light. She woke up and her father was still reading, and the cricket was still singing. Billy Jackson came out onto the porch. Hello, Billy Jackson, said Ferris's father.
4: Hey, Mr. Wilkie, said Billy. Ferris, I've been thinking about Mrs. Milk and have an idea about what we should do.
1: Ferris sat up straight.
4: What? She said. Mrs. Milk is bereft, right?
1: Said Billy. Ferris nodded.
4: And remember how you said that the word bereft was like a raft that had floated out to sea?
1: Ferris nodded again.
4: We gotta pull in the raft that Mrs. Milk is on, said Billy Jackson.
1: I wonder what in the world you children are talking about, said Ferris's father.
4: We gotta go to Mrs. Milk's and invite her over here, said Billy Jackson, for the chandelier dinner. I asked your mother if it was okay, and she said, why not? Shirley's coming. We might as well have Mrs. Milk, too. Shirley's coming to dinner? Said Ferris. Yes, said Billy Jackson. And then your mother said, maybe we should go ahead and invite Glenn the exterminator while we're at it.
1: I'm guessing that she was joking about that one, said Ferris's father. He closed the encyclopedia and stood up. Here we go, he said. The caravan approacheth.
2: Was approacheth a word?
1: Ferris didn't think so, but still, she knew what her father meant. Something momentous was on the horizon, coming toward them. Or maybe they were moving toward it, walking out to greet it, whatever it was. Chapter 24. Mrs. Milk lived two blocks from school. Her house was small and tan-colored, and the yard around it was mowed and precisely edged. It was an entirely unassuming house. You would never guess that it concealed someone as remarkable as Mrs. Milk.
2: "You knock," Ferris said to Billy Jackson. "It was your idea."
1: Billy shook his head. His glasses slipped down his nose, and he pushed them back into place.
2: "I can't do it."
1: Boomer was standing between them, panting nervously. Ferris was just thinking that they should turn around and leave when a gray cat appeared out of nowhere and twined himself through her legs. Boomer, who was terrified of cats, yelped in horror. He leapt off the porch and landed in an azalea bush. The front door opened, and Mrs. Milk appeared before them. Her eyes were red. She was wearing an old sweater and bedroom slippers that looked like dirty pink clouds.
2: "Billy Jackson," said Mrs. Milk. "Ferris Wilkie."
1: She said their names like she always said their names, emphatically, without doubt, clearly. It was a relief to hear Mrs. Milk sound like herself, even though she didn't look like herself. "What is your dog doing in my azalea bush?" said Mrs. Milk. Ferris turned and looked at Boomer.
2: "He's hiding from the cat."
1: "Hiding," said Mrs. Milk. "I see." She bent down and spoke to the cat. "Come inside now, Samuel Clemens." The cat went marching into the house with his tail held high.
2: "The cat is named Samuel Clemens?" said Billy Jackson.
1: "Correct," said Mrs. Milk. "Samuel Clemens was Mark Twain's given name. Mark Twain was a nom de plume." Mrs. Milk narrowed her red eyes. "Who can define nom de plume?"
2: "A pen name," said Billy Jackson. "A pseudonym," said Ferris.
1: Billy Jackson spelled out nom de plume, and Mrs. Milk stood up straighter.
2: "That is correct," she said. "Mrs. Milk," said Billy Jackson when he was done spelling, "we know that you are bereft."
1: Mrs. Milk nodded. She looked suddenly diminished. Diminished, made less. Ferris thought about Charisse. Charisse was diminished, too. A cold wind blew over Ferris's feet. What happened if someone just kept diminishing? What happened if the diminishment never stopped?
2: "Do you want to come to a chandelier dinner at my house tonight?" said Ferris.
1: "A chandelier dinner?" said Mrs. Milk. She blinked. She looked down at her feet in their fuzzy slippers, and then she looked back up at Ferris and Billy Jackson. She seemed confused.
2: "We're going to light an old chandelier using real candles," said Billy Jackson.
1: "Huh, for what purpose?" said Mrs. Milk.
2: "Because it has never before been lit," said Ferris.
1: "I see," said Mrs. Milk. "So it would be a christening of the chandelier?"
2: "I'm not sure," said Ferris.
1: "Christening," said Mrs. Milk. "A ceremonial first use."
2: "Yes, ma'am," said Billy Jackson. "It's a christening, then."
1: Ferris looked into Mrs. Milk's grief-stricken eyes.
2: "Please," said Ferris.
1: Samuel Clemens came back out onto the porch. He looked in the direction of Boomer, who was still cowering in the azalea bush.
2: "You children," said Mrs. Milk.
1: She dabbed at her eyes with a crumpled tissue.
2: "Yes, ma'am," agreed Billy Jackson.
1: "Thank you," said Mrs. Milk.
2: "You're welcome," said Ferris.
1: Mrs. Milk bent down and addressed the cat. "Samuel Clemens, you will leave that dog alone." The cat let out a single meow, and then he went back inside. Mrs. Milk stood up.
2: "I'll see you tonight, children." 6 o'clock, said Ferris. "My house."
1: Mrs. Milk nodded. She closed the door softly, and her bereft face and fuzzy pink bedroom slippers disappeared from view. Chapter 25. When Ferris and Billy Jackson got back to the house, Alan Bowie was sitting on the front porch. He had on a black suit and a red bow tie, and he was holding a bouquet of flowers. Boomer barked at him.
5: "Hey, Mr. Bowie," said Ferris.
1: Alan Bowie smiled. He reached up and fiddled with his hearing aid, and then he said,
6: "Well, hello. I see that you have had your hair trimmed since we last met."
5: "Who are the flowers for?" said Ferris.
6: "Charisse, of course. Charisse, Charisse, forever Charisse," he sighed. "I have been standing here attempting to screw my courage to the sticking place, as Lady Macbeth says. At least I believe it is Lady Macbeth who says it. In any case, someone in some Shakespearean play talked about courage and screwing it to the sticking place, and the phrase has always resonated with me. Perhaps because when it comes to Charisse, I have been attempting to gather my courage for almost 60 years now."
1: Mr. Bowie pulled a handkerchief out of his jacket pocket and wiped at his forehead.
6: "You see," he said, "I always knew that she was the one for me. But I never spoke up, and she went off and married Fred Wilkie, if you can believe it. I have to say that I couldn't. Believe it, that is. No disrespect intended to your grandfather, but Fred Wilkie, heavens, what a bore."
1: Mr. Bowie dabbed at his forehead some more.
6: "I considered writing Charisse a letter, of course."
1: Ferris thought of Uncle Ted and his Billy due to Aunt Shirley, and how happy her answer had made him. "My heart is like a singing bird because my love has come to me."
6: "But," said Alan Bowie, "the time for letter writing is past. There is no time left to waste, fritter, dream."
5: "Do you want me to tell Charisse that you're here?" asked Ferris.
6: "You could stay for dinner," said Billy Jackson.
1: But Mr. Bowie was not done talking.
6: "I have brought Charisse a bouquet of daisies because I believe them to be an unpretentious flower. They are also the flower of new beginnings, which is to say that I am done regretting and that I stand here before you in hope of beginning anew."
1: Ferris's mother came out onto the porch with a dish towel in her hand.
5: "Mr. Bowie," she said.
1: Alan Bowie pivoted on one heel to face Ferris's mother. He held the daisies up above his head.
6: "I have come to proclaim my love," said Mr. Bowie. "I have come to claim Charisse."
5: "Well, for heaven's sake," said Ferris's mother. "What next? You might as well come inside, along with everyone else."
1: And that's all the time we have for this week's Adventure from Ferris by Kate DiCamillo. We will continue with this book next week. If you have questions or comments about what we're doing or how we're doing it, please let us know at 312-447-3439. You can always find our full schedule and listen to previous podcasts at www.chicagolighthouse.org/radio. Thank you. Thank you, as always, for listening. I'm Linda Kimbrough. Good night.
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My name is Ruth M. Fairfax Frazier. I am the founder and executive director of the FACT organization, and today I am so pleased to serve as your host. FACT is always excited about this opportunity to share time with you, our most valued listening public, with different weekly topics of interest that positively influence our communities. However, as we always say, this can only be accomplished with your help. The fact is, we all need each other, and by uniting our efforts, we can make

0: want to introduce you to two very esteemed guests, Shireen Moy Tu, Executive Director of the Chicago Chinatown Chamber of Commerce. She is a regular on our program, and we are so happy that she could join us again today. And a newcomer, Mr. Lakee Siap, Managing Partner of Community Relations, Chicago's Asian American online magazine, ASCENE. Welcome both to the program.
1: Thank you, Ruth, for having me back. I'm really excited to be here with you today and also with Lakee.
0: Okay.
2: Yeah, it's such an honor. It's my first time here, but I'm so excited to be here.
0: Well, what I'd like to do is ask both of you to take a moment and introduce yourselves to our audience.
1: My name is Shireen Moy Tu, and I am the Executive Director of the Chicago Chinatown Chamber of Commerce.
2: And I'm Lakee Siap. I handle community relations for ASCENE Chicago, which is an online media marketing PR firm for the Asian American community, as well as a nonprofit that helps unite the Asian American community in Chicagoland.
0: Well, I want you to go a little bit more in depth about your background.
1: This is Shireen, and I've been with the Chinatown Chamber of Commerce for just about 3 years, and a native of Chicago, from the south side of Chicago, and now live on the north side of Chicago in Rogers Park. And as executive director of the Chinatown Chamber of Commerce, which was founded in 1983, it's a nonpartisan, non-for-profit organization, and we're dedicated to serving the Chinese community, the business needs, and also the residents. And we want to improve the business opportunities and also educate others on the history and the culture and the diversity of the Chinese American community.
0: So what did you do before joining the chamber?
1: I was with the American Bar Association. I was the diversity director for the section of litigation.
0: Mm-hmm.
2: And well, I was born and raised in the Philippines and immigrated to Chicago in 2006. And I started volunteering for a lot of various Asian American organizations. And throughout my volunteering, I noticed that there was a lot of disconnect and not a lot of the Asian American communities were informing one another of their different events or collaborating. So I felt like there was a need for the Asian American community to work with one another or just share their events, their resources, and all the things happening in the community. And so I've even volunteered for the Chinatown Chamber of Commerce on a regular basis because I love emceeing and hosting a lot of their events. Mm-hmm. And so in 2010, I started with my partner, Lily Kim, ASCENE Chicago, which started out as just an online platform to feature all the Asian American events and all the Asian American organizations. And from there, every year just kind of grew and took a life of its own. And so we started adding services such as handling PR, media events, and just a month ago we started a nonprofit side to the business, which focuses on really uniting the Asian American community through a lot of the community events.
0: Well, Chicagoland, as you know, this is Asian Pacific American Heritage Month, and these two esteemed guests are going to go in depth on what's happening with their organizations, what the city is doing to celebrate, as well as just to give us a little tidbit of what many other Asian groups are doing around the city of Chicago. So, Ms. Moy Tu, let's start with you. What's happening in Chinatown?
1: Lots happening in Chinatown all year round, actually. But when it comes to summertime, we have some really great events that are happening. To get to the events, there is the Chicago Water Taxi, and currently it is running on the weekends from Michigan Avenue and Ogilvie Center, but starting on May the 31st, you'll be able to ride the Chicago Water Taxi from both of the locations directly to Chinatown, which is an excellent way to go down the Chicago River and come to Chinatown, which will be docking at the Pinktown Memorial Park. So May 31st, you'll be able to take the rides 7 days a week to Chinatown.
0: Oh, that's a lot of fun.
1: Yes, and also at Pinktown Park is the Chicago Park District Boathouse. And beginning on May the 27th, Urban Kayaks, they will start their season, and you'll be able to rent kayaks on the Chicago River. And they provide daily guided kayak excursions on the river and River South Branch.
3: Oh, wow.
1: And one of our chamber's most exciting events is on June the 25th, and that's the 16th annual annual Dragon Boat Race for Literacy, which will be held at the Pingtown Memorial Park in Chinatown, which is located at 300 West 19th Street. The Chinese Dragon Boat Race dates back over 2,000 years and is a very popular sport in the Chinese and Asian communities all over the world.
3: Mm-hmm.
1: Right. And so our Dragon Boat Race attracts over 10,000 visitors every year, and it's a free family fun event that features not only exciting Dragon Boat Race, which begin at 8 o'clock and they go on till about 4 o'clock in the afternoon. There's also other exciting happenings throughout the day. Our opening ceremony begins at 9 a.m. at the Pagoda in the Pingtown Memorial Park. There'll be live entertainment throughout the day, and that includes a concert by the Vanderbilt College of Music, Chinese drummers, and there'll be a martial arts presentation along with it. Will be performed by the Ing Family Chinese Martial Arts Association. We have exciting dances and beautiful costumes from the Hokulea Academy of Polynesian Arts, and that includes the Siva Afi, which is the Samoan fire dance. And there'll be a lot of other entertainment also. Southpaw, the mascot of our first place Chicago White Sox, will be greeting all of our guests beginning at 10 o'clock in the morning. We have many vendor booths.

0: of our guests to explore Chinatown by riding our free Chinatown trolley, which will loop the neighborhood beginning at the park and go down Wentworth Avenue to 24th Street from 9 a.m. to 4 p.m. And along the route, you can listen to our tour guides who will be on board and tell you about the history of Chinatown and point out different landmarks in the neighborhood. It's a hop-on, hop-off trolley. We have designated stops, and you can get off to dine at one of our many restaurants, actually over 70 of them, and snack shops and bakeries.
1: You said 70?
0: 70, yes.
1: Wow, okay.
0: And you can go shopping. We have a lot of different stores and herbal shops that you can purchase items at, and then take the trolley back to the park, and so you can view more of the exciting races.
1: Mm-hmm.
0: We suggest that you take public transportation to the event, because there's just a whole lot of people coming. So take the Chicago Water Taxi. It's a great way to get to the park, actually last year they set a record of number of riders on a Saturday ever on the day of our Dragon Boat race, so that's very exciting. So they're going to be adding on extra boats this year.
1: Mm-hmm.
0: The CTA Red Line and the Green Line services Chinatown, and we also have several Divvy bike stations throughout Chinatown. There are two parking lots in case you want to drive. They're located on Wentworth Avenue. You can go to our website, which is www.chicagochinatown.org, for information on the race.
1: Wonderful.
0: Right. And on Sunday, July the 17th, is the 37th Chinatown Summer Fair. And that's going to take place from 10 a.m. to 7 p.m. on Wentworth Avenue from Cermak Road to 24th Place. And this iconic event is one of the most ethnically unique outdoor events in Chicago and in the Midwest. It attracts over 40,000 people every year, and it's a real celebration of the Far East beauty through its culture. There's be vendor booths for food and artists and music and just a whole lot of things going on. So a very fun event to attend.
1: And give us that date again.
0: That is on Sunday, July the 17th.
1: Wonderful.
0: Okay. And Activate 2016 is a program which the city works with different organizations that's going on for the next several months. And Chinatown will be one of its locations that it's going to be held at. And what this program does, it transforms iconic locations in the city into pop-up urban experiences. These could feature Chicago's most creative minds, and the events might be around like art or music or food or other experiences. Mm-hmm. Chinatown will host a couple of the events. Dates are to be determined. Check our website on our events calendar for more information on that.
1: And share that website with us again, please.
0: And that's www.chicagochinatown.org.
1: Okay.
0: And another exciting thing happening, we have a new hotel opening up in Chinatown.
1: Oh.
0: And actually, it's supposed to be opening up this week. Or sometime this month.
1: Okay.
0: And it's called the Jazlyn Hotel. And it's located at 261 West Cermak at the intersection of Cermak, Princeton, and Archer.
1: Could you spell that for us?
0: Jazlyn Hotel.
1: Okay.
0: And this 100-room hotel will be a welcome addition to the neighborhood because it's very close, of course, to Chinatown, public transportation, McCormick Place, the Motor Row downtown, and I think it's going to attract a lot of visitors to stay at the location.
1: Yes.
0: So lots of things happening.
1: Well, definitely. Wow.
0: Yeah, so I hope all of you can make it out to one of the events. Like I said, we have a events calendar on our website, so please check periodically for updated information about our events.
1: Okay.
2: Definitely a lot of fun things happening in Chinatown, Sherry, and I'm very excited, especially for the Dragon Boat Race. It's something that I've emceed for the past 3 years now, and it's so much fun. I've encouraged everybody who's not actually been to the Dragon Boat Race to actually come out and see it firsthand. Yeah, there's so much excitement, camaraderie, and it's just a lot of fun. It's very, it can really get like your blood rising and pumping when you're seeing these boats race to the

0: finish line. Mm-hmm. And it's just
1: can you describe a few of them for us?
0: So it's a when you, it starts off with paddlers. So it's unlike kayaking, dragon boat racing has, I believe, 10
2: minimum of 14
0: minimum
2: rowers.
0: Of 14 rowers. Mm-hmm. So it's 14 rowers on a boat trying to get from one end of the Chicago River to the other end, and whichever team captures the flag at the end of the river wins. And so it's they get eliminated by each round that they move up to, and it just every time you think one team is going to win, another team seems to beat that team, and it's so it's just exciting. And mm-hmm. last year there was an underdog that we didn't think would win and ended up beating the main team
2: by 6/10 of a second.
0: Yes.
1: Oh. So
0: it's just very fun and exciting, mm-hmm. and it's exhilarating. It's something that I think and it's becoming a very popular sport, not just in Chicago but all around the United States.
1: Mm-hmm.
0: Now there are dragon boat festivals that are popping up left and right in different states,
1: mm-hmm.
0: in the US.
1: Now, if it's called dragon boat race, are some of the boats shaped like a dragon?
2: Yes, the boats are shaped like a dragon from the head to the toe. And like
1: okay.
2: I said, it's a very long boat. We have a minimum of 14 rowers and a maximum of 20. In addition to the rowers, we have a drummer who kind of like sets the beat so that they will row in sync. And mm-hmm. then we also have a flag catcher that is actually sprawled on top of the dragon head so that they could capture the flag as soon as they could.
1: Mm-hmm.
2: So it's a beautiful boat, and we have two boats going at the same time, and then we have two other boats that are waiting in line for it. So lots of great sights and lots of great sounds.
1: Well, please share the date and the website one more time, because we want to make sure no one misses this.
2: Yeah. Yes, the date is on Saturday, June the 25th, and our website is www.chicagochinatown.org.
1: Okay. Now, Mr. Seb, there are so many things going on for Asian American Heritage Month as well, and the city sponsors something at the Daly Center. Can you tell us about that?
0: Yes. So every year, the Asian American Coalition puts together the Asian American Heritage Festival, which is done at Daly Plaza, or the Daly Center,
1: mm-hmm.
0: Which is on the corner of Washington and Clark Street. Mm-hmm. A lot of people know that area for the big Picasso statue.
1: Right.
0: And so the festival this year is hosted by the Chinese American community. And every year, each different community hosts it. So this year we have the Chinese community. Next year it would be the the Pakistani community, then the Korean community. So it's a different Asian American community group that hosts it. And so the Asian American Festival is a way to kick off the spring and summer festivals at Daly Plaza.
1: Mm-hmm.
0: It's a very exciting and vibrant event because we have tons of cultural performers from different Asian American organizations and different Asian American backgrounds, as well as vendors. So we have about over 30 vendors selling food, goods, and Asian arts and crafts. And we'll be having cultural demonstrations every day at this family fun-friendly event. It's going to be going on from May 16th, that's Monday, through the 20th, which is a Friday, this month. And so the Daly Plaza is located at 50 West Washington Street. It's in the Loop, and it's fully accessible via public transit. I'd recommend anybody going there to take public transportation, because parking can be a little
1: expensive
0: especially in the Loop. And it's, like I said, a free and event and open to the public. You know, we hope a lot of your listeners can join us for this joyous celebration of Chicagoland's Asian American heritage and culture during this Asian Pacific American Heritage Month. We will be having the grand opening ceremony at 12 noon on Monday, and the closing ceremony at 12 noon on Friday.
1: Mm-hmm.
0: And we wouldn't be able to do this as well without our sponsors like Country Financial, the Hong Kong Economic Trade Office, Lyft, and Nielsen. We're expecting close to about 10,000 people per day. Mm-hmm. And the nice thing about this year is that we're going to be having a lot of food trucks joining the festival, such as Yum Dum, Pico, and Lunchbox food trucks.
1: Okay. And that makes it very good to be able to just enjoy all of the entertainment, the music, and eat at the same time.
0: Oh, yes. Mm-hmm. It's you can grab some hot Asian buns while you're there, mm-hmm. and watch some martial artists or the lion dancers. On Monday, which is the grand opening, we have Linda Yu from ABC7 and Judy Hsu from ABC7, who are the news anchors, to be emceeing that day. Mm-hmm. So on Monday, we're going to begin the festival with a parade of the elected officials, dignitaries, community leaders, and fashion models in different Asian ethnic attire, mm-hmm. as well as a lion dance group.
1: And you're going to begin with Korean drummers.
0: Yeah, so that's the start of how we're going to start off this year of having some Korean drummers play some beats to officially launch the kickoff.
1: Great.
0: And when we start, we're actually going to be reading a proclamation that was written by President Barack Obama on Asian American Heritage Month and the contributions of the Asian American community. Mm-hmm. Followed by the lion dance, where we feed the lions with red envelopes, which is a very common Chinese tradition. And then we're going to have some welcoming remarks and speeches from representatives from our national, state, and local government. And then we're going to end it with a fashion show and a dance group.
1: Okay.
0: That's just for Monday.
1: All right.
0: that's the nice thing about this festival. We have a jam-packed noontime performance every day of the week from Monday through Friday. So if you feel like you can make it out Monday for the opening ceremony, you will have Tuesday through Friday to check out other performances from noon to 1.
1: Well, let's go through the week then. What's happening on Tuesday?
0: So on Tuesday, the 17th, we're going to have Rose Tobian emceeing the festival. And we're going to have a Chinese dance troupe by the name of Yi He, which is going to be performing traditional Chinese dances, followed by a Filipino vocalist, Shizel Patron, and Edison Dayao, who is the keyboardist. Following that, we'll have an Indonesian performing arts group of Chicago, Putu Tangkas, and then a hula Hawaiian dance group called Moku Yana Hula, which is a Filipino Hawaiian dance group. Right after that, we've got the Punjabi Cultural Society of Chicago performing Punjabi Indian dances, another Chinese dance group, and then the Nha Shin International, which is a Vietnamese dance group, mm-hmm. and then followed by the Chunhua dance group from the Chinese community. So that's for Tuesday. So if you like to see a lot of the cultural dances, I suggest Tuesday would be the day to go. Mm-hmm. Now for Wednesday, our MC is going to be Joni Lum from Fox Chicago, mm-hmm. and we're going to have Chicago Public Schools Mandarin program from the Confucius Institute performing first, then the Bamboo Hat dance group from Calmeca School, mm-hmm. then the Gong Fu dance group from Hurley School, the Chinese fan dance from Northside College Prep, the Goose Song and Dance from Skinner West High School, and the Nusantara Indonesian Consulate performing troupe by the Sipat Sipit Ban Yusayam dance.
1: Wonderful.
0: Group. And that's for Thursday. Or Wednesday, I mean. And
1: yeah, then fourth, I see why you're
0: it's
1: excited
0: a lot.
1: To get to Thursday.
0: I'm just excited about this festival because this is something that the Asian American community looks forward to every year. Mm-hmm. On Thursday, the 19th, I'm going to be emceeing it with my partner Lily Kim. Mm-hmm. And we're going to start out with a Chinese classical dance, then the Duli dance, and then a Tibetan celebratory dance, followed by Korean traditional Bongsak mass dance, the Rabum Kritsada Opinion dance, which is a Thai dance group, then more Korean drumming, and ending with a very famous Asian American singer-songwriter here in Chicago by the name of Murr. And he's very well known in the Chicago music scene. He's been featured a lot on different TV shows. And lastly, Friday, our MCs are going to be Katie Kim from NBC5 and Eric Horn from NBC5. We are going to be starting it off energetically with a Kali stick performance from the Filipino community and a Kali blade performance. And for those of you who do not know what Kali is, it's a Filipino type of martial art, but it's very, very similar to dancing. So it's a cross between dance and martial arts.
1: Okay.
0: Then we have the Yinhe dance troupe again from the Chinese community, a Lao dance and Lao musical instrument performance. The Yinhe dance troupe again, a Pakistani dance, and lastly, the closing off with the Typhoon traditional dance group from the Chinese community. So we have a full week of event performances lined up for the Asian American Festival.
1: Well, I want you to just take a moment, and because we don't have much time left, but give us both the history and the mission of the Asian American Coalition of Chicago.
0: Sure. The Asian American Coalition, also known as AACC, was founded in 1983, and it represents over 16 cultures, including the Bangladeshi, Burmese, Cambodian, Chinese, Filipino, Indian, Indonesian, Japanese, Korean, Laotian, Malaysian, Nepalese, Pakistani, Sri Lankan, Thai, Vietnamese, American communities. And so aside from the Asian American Festival, the Asian Lunar New Year celebration is what we celebrate in the month of February to celebrate our rich heritage and diverse histories. And our whole goal is to organize and promote equal opportunities in government, education, economic development, and international affairs in order to empower all Asian Americans to advance integration of Asian Americans to the mainstream society.
1: Well, you do have these two major events that the association puts on, and we want to thank you both for coming in to share all of this wonderful information. Can you give us a website
0: Yes.
1: and telephone number where we can get more information from you?
0: Definitely. So if you want to know more about the festival, visit www.aacchicago.org.
1: Say that again for us.
0: So again, that's www.aacchicago.org, or you can reach us by telephone at 312-391-8809. Again, that's 312-391-8809, and we look forward to having you guys all at the Asian American Festival this year.
1: Well, Mr. Siap, we also want to visit the Chicago's Asian American online magazine. So how can we access
0: Yes.
1: that information?
0: To get all the updates on everything happening in the Asian American community, visit www.acenechicago.com. That's spelled A-S-C-E-N-E Chicago.com.
1: Wonderful. Now, is there anything that either of you would like to leave with our audience?
0: Sharon?
2: Like Lockie said, we want to see you at all these different events. They're all very exciting, and it is our heritage, and it's our culture, and we're very excited that everyone would come out and experience it with us.
1: Okay.
0: And like Sharon said, we'd like for you to just come. So you don't have to be Asian to come to our events. We want everybody to enjoy the rich culture and history that the Asian American community has. So we hope to also see you there as well, Ruth.
1: Of course. Chicagoland, always remember that the Forum to Achieve Altruism, Compassion, and Tolerance, the FACT organization, is here to help build communities and strengthen nations through promoting exemplary public service and volunteerism. Please join us next week on this same station for what promises to be an excellent program of lively conversation. Peace and blessings to you and your loved ones. And thanks again to our wonderful guests, Shireen Moy Tu and Lockie Siap, for giving us the upbeat of everything going on in the Asian community here in Chicago.
2: Thank you, Ruth.
0: Thank you for having us.
1: Bye now.
3: A career in theater with a visual impairment can be a challenge. But Chloe Clark and Douglas Walker, both visually impaired theater performers, have stepped up to that challenge. by associating with disabled actors' resources, including Pathways and Extant. Both organizations offer training and workshops on different types of dramatic work. Extant is the UK's leading professional performing arts company of visually impaired artists and theatre practitioners, producing touring productions and delivering training regionally and internationally. Extant is the opposite of extinct. Formed in 1997 by founder Maria Oshodi and a group of professional visually impaired artists, the company aimed to redress invisibility of blind and partially sighted artists and explore new creative territories. Since then, it's become a dynamic political space to articulate and celebrate what visual impairment brings to the performing arts. If you'd like to know more about Extant, please visit their website at extant.org. That's extant.org. 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
10: 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For the next half hour, I'll be reading articles from Consumer Reports magazine. And we're in the May-June 2026 Consumer Reports, the 90th anniversary issue. On the cover here, the headline says, the most and least reliable cars, TVs, fridges, phones, and more revealed here in this issue. Below that, how to protect yourself from tick bites is an article. And the best and worst cruise lines and pay way less for gas. 1,044 products are rated and reviewed. And before we go any further into the magazine, let's find out about Consumer Reports. Consumer Reports is an independent nonprofit organization founded in 1936 that works side by side with consumers to create a safe, fair, and transparent marketplace. To achieve our mission, we test thousands of products and services in our labs each year and survey hundreds of thousands of consumers about their experiences with products and services. We pay for all the products we rate. We don't accept paid advertising. In addition to our rigorous research, investigative journalism, and consumer advocacy, we work with other organizations, including media, consumer groups, research and testing consortiums, and philanthropic partners. We also license our content and data, as well as work with business partners to offer shopping and other consumer services and may receive fees from these programs. We maintain a strict separation between our commercial operations and our testing and editorial operations. Our testing and editorial teams decide which products to test and review. Our external business partners or other third parties do not dictate or control these decisions. Lastly, these partnerships and programs do not constitute CR's endorsement of any products or services. 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For ratings, overall scores are based on a scale of 0 to 100. We rate products using these symbols. And these are small circles that are icons that are next to products for quick reference. From worst to better. Worst is a dark red circle with two white arrowheads pointing down. Next to that is an orange circle with a white arrowhead pointing down. In the middle of the ratings is a yellow circle with a vertical line in it. And then we're getting better to best. Better is a light green circle with one white arrowhead pointing up. And the best is two white arrowheads pointing up in a dark green circle. So let's go into the contents of the May, June 2026, Volume 91, Number 3, Issue, 90th Year Celebration Issue of Consumer Reports Magazine. In the feature section is the most and least reliable. That's on page 30. Our exclusive member surveys reveal the cars, large appliances, and tech gear that you can really count on. And there's ratings on those. Page 48 in features, what's the healthier choice? Brown eggs or white? Creamer or whole milk? Take our quiz to test your nutrition know-how. Page 56, ticks. How to stay safe now? 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In every issue, on page 5 from the president of CR, keeping our promise to you, CR has been fighting for consumers since 1936, and we're still going strong. Page 6 is your feedback, readers' comments about our recent content. 9 is CR celebrates 90 years of consumer protection. Take a look back at big wins in CR history and ahead to our exciting future. Page 21, recalls. 112 is the index, 113, the better deal. In the departments and columns section of the magazine, page 12, what we're testing in our labs, mattresses, battery string trimmers, decking, and more. There's ratings on those. Page 14, Ask CR. Advice on protecting yourself at an ATM, using cruise control safely, and microwaving paper plates. Page 15 is Insights, the best bath towels and grills, energy savings, how to ease back pain, and more. There's ratings on those. The product update is on page 22, how to pick the right air purifier. We'll point you to a model that can trap pollen, pet dander, dust, and even wildfire smoke. In the road report in this issue, page 99, ahead of the curve, it's entitled. It's auto ratings, news, and advice. 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Take these smart strategies to the dealer with you. 106 is the road test. We test the Acura ADX, the BMW 2 Series Grand Coupe, Cadillac Vistique, the Hyundai Ioniq 9, and Volkswagen Tiguan. So next, from the president of CR, Phil Rathford, president and CEO. His piece, this issue, is entitled Keeping Our Promise to You. And he writes, Consumer Reports magazine debuted in May of 1936. From the very beginning, we made a commitment to provide the independent, unbiased information and advice that consumers need. And for the past 90 years, we've worked to keep that promise. At the core of that effort is helping you determine which products are worth your money. In that first issue, for example, our experts investigated the quality of everyday items, like cleaning products and stockings. 9 decades later, we're still at it, testing thousands of products each year for performance and safety. We also survey thousands of readers about their experiences with the products they own. And this issue's cover story, most and least reliable cars, refrigerators, washers and dryers, laptops, printers, and more, shares those results to point you to choices that you'll love for the long haul. Promoting your health and safety has also been at the center of our mission. Our first issue examined the differences between grade A and grade B milk and highlighted the risks of raw milk. This issue builds on that tradition with a feature entitled, What's the Healthier Choice? Our guide helps you cut through the confusing nutrition claims in 10 popular food categories to find the best choices. Honoring our pledge also means finding new ways to live up to it, which is why we expand to new areas each year. Turn to page 62 for details on our first ever cruise line ratings based on a survey of 18,850 CR members about their recent voyages. Because even entertainment should be worth your hard-earned money. For 90 years, we've been on your side, and you have our word in all of our work and in every issue. We will renew our original promise to you. Signed, Philip D. Rathford, President and CEO. Follow me on social media. He writes on X, at @Phil_Radford, R-A-D-F-O-R-D, or at Blue Sky, at @PhilRadford.BSKY.social. All right, let's go further into the magazine. I've turned to your feedback page, which is readers' letters to CR about articles and past issues. And the first set of letters is in regard to the January-February 2026 cover story entitled CR's Guide to Popular Supplements, which offered advice on the safest and most effective choices. Readers shared their thoughts on it and other articles from that issue and the November-December 2025 one. Read our responses here. If you want to write a letter to the editor, you can go to cr.org/letter-to-editor to share your comments for publication. Okay, first letter again. And this is from Donald Robertson of Borrego Springs, California. And he writes, melatonin, one of the supplements you covered, has been in the news because the American Heart Association presented information about possible side effects that can cause heart failure. In parentheses, he writes, I realize that this is not a full-blown study with peer review, end of parentheses. And he asks, do you have further insights? Editor's note, at a November meeting of the AHA, researchers shared an analysis of more than 100,000 health records that found that people who took melatonin long-term had a higher risk of heart failure. Over a five-year period, that condition occurred in 4.6% of melatonin users versus 2.7% of a control group. While this analysis, which as you point out, has been presented but not yet published or peer-reviewed, is a good reminder that we need more data on the safety of taking melatonin long-term. It has serious limitations. First, though both groups in the study had a diagnosis of insomnia, it's possible it was more severe among people who were taking melatonin. And second, the analysis only counted people with a prescription for melatonin as melatonin users. Melatonin requires a prescription in the UK and many other countries, but not in the US. This muddied the international data quite a bit. George L. Schmidt of Bennington, Vermont writes, "What is the value and effectiveness of supplements purported to help memory and brain health, such as Prevagen, Neuriva, and others? I have read that their effectiveness is largely unproved. Unless I'm mistaken, the public should save its money. Instead, tend to routines like regular exercise, a healthy diet, and adequate sleep, proven contributors to mind health and cardiovascular well-being." Editor's note on that letter, you're absolutely correct. Getting enough sleep, exercising regularly, and eating a healthy diet are three of the most important things you can do to help keep your mind sharp. Most of the supplements we've seen advertised as helpful for memory and brain health have scant evidence to support those claims. We agree. Save your money. Alan Morin of The Villages in Florida writes, regarding the article Secrets to Better Wi-Fi in the January-February issue, what are the best routers for those of us on fiber networks? Editors note you don't need a special type of router for fiber networks, but you'll want a modern vision that can manage high speeds without creating a bottleneck. Look for a model that accommodates Wi-Fi 6 or later, so it will be able to handle a gigabit Ethernet. In parentheses, it's 10/100/1000 WAN port. The Netgear Orbi 770 series BE11000 2-pack at $550, a mesh system that's compatible with Wi-Fi 7, is one good option. In regard to best grocery stores, Nick Grayos of Denver writes, I appreciated the January-February 2026 article, Save Big on Groceries, and the effort to compare prices across major grocery chains. However, I was surprised that Whole Foods was not included. Editor's note, we focused on traditional supermarkets that sell well-known national brands. That enabled us to compare the prices of identical large, quote, baskets, end quote, of goods across stores. With retailers that emphasize organics like Whole Foods and in-store brands like Trader Joe's, the number of comparable goods is far more limited. But we did collect price data at those supermarkets, and you can see how they ranked relative to Walmart, which we used as the benchmark in each region. And you can see that at cr.org/supermarket prices. cr.org/supermarket prices. In regard to the article Advice on Vaccines, Margaret Contrandides of St. Louis writes, your January-February 2026 article, How to Get the Vaccines You Need Now, is timely and crucial. I had pertussis, measles, chickenpox, mumps, and probably hepatitis A as a child. It would be helpful to know how that affects my recommended vaccine schedule now. I'm in my 80s. Editor's note, you'll want to talk with your doctor because the best course of action varies from disease to disease. For instance, for people born before 1957, a childhood measles infection is thought to give lifelong protection against the disease, but a Tdap, tetanus, diphtheria, and pertussis booster, is recommended every 10 years. Important to know, the two-dose Shingrix vaccine significantly reduces your risk of shingles, which is caused by varicella zoster, the same virus that causes chickenpox in childhood. That virus can lie dormant in the body and reactivate many years later, causing shingles. In regard to lighter mattresses, John Matter of Cedar Crest, New Mexico writes, in your review of mattresses in the January-February 2026 issue, you left out one important factor, weight. Putting sheets on a large, heavy mattress is hard work, especially for seniors. Editor's note, it's true. Today's thicker mattresses can be very heavy and hard to maneuver. We have suggestions for highly rated, lighter options. If you want an innerspring style, consider Denver Mattress Doctor's Choice Plush at 64 pounds or Beauty Sleep Dream Weaver 12.5 inches at 67 pounds. If you prefer foam, try Casper The One, 68 pounds. All Access members can see all of our mattress ratings and the weight for each one at cr.org/mattresses. In regard to the article Dishwasher Features, Daniel Bouchard of Toronto writes, in the article Find a Great Dishwasher for Less, in the January-February 2026 issue, you did not mention a key feature, a water softening system. 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If yours doesn't have a built-in softener, try using dishwasher detergent designed for hard water or use a rinse aid. Tire maintenance. Salamantia of Franklin Township, New Jersey writes, I think in the article Shop Smarter for Tires in the January-February 2026 issue, it should have advised inspecting the tires on very low mileage cars for dry rot. Are there brands or tire types that are less susceptible to this? Editor's note, rubber degrades and eventually cracks, and aging affects all tire brands. Parking outside can accelerate the process. Storage conditions, regular inspection, proper inflation, and regular use can extend tire life and are more important than brand or type. We recommend replacing all tires, including spares, by 10 years from the manufacturer date. Find that on the tire's sidewall. It's the last four digits of a string of numbers indicating the week and year, like 2225 for the 22nd week of 2025. Last letter here from readers in regard to cold water washing. Jeff Moyer of Raleigh, North Carolina writes, in your guide to really clean clothes in the November-December 2025 issue, Rich Handel advises that cold water is the best for normal loads. Depending on the season, unheated water may just be above freezing. Is there minimum optimal temperature for that cold water? Editor's note, in washers, quote, cold, end quote, typically means 60 to 80 degrees Fahrenheit. Cleaning can suffer below that. Many machines now have a cold and tap cold setting. Tap cold uses water straight from the pipes, while cold mixes in some hot water to reach about 70 degrees Fahrenheit. Choosing cold gives more consistent results. Okay, so I've turned to the Ask CR page of this issue. And the first question here from a reader is entitled, "How can I protect myself from scammers and thieves at an ATM?" The answer, you're right to be wary. Card skimming scams, when criminals tamper with ATMs or retail card readers to steal your data or use a tiny camera to record your PIN, have been on the rise in recent years. According to FICO, over 231,000 debit cards were compromised using these methods in 2024. Most skimming incidents occur at freestanding terminals, like ATMs in a convenience store or a card reader at a gas pump. Stick with ATMs inside banks or near security cameras because they're less likely to be targeted by criminals. Always be sure to assess your surroundings. If a machine is in a dimly lit low traffic area, or you see a person loitering nearby, skip it. Inspect any machine you want to use. Skimming devices are often plastic overlays that are designed to look like the machine's keypad and card reader. Red flags include broken lights, raised pin pads with parts that feel loose, bulky, stiff, or otherwise unusual, scratches around the screen, keypad, or card reader, glue-like residue, or stickers or partly covered or missing buttons. Also, be skeptical if a card reader is jammed, forcing you to swipe your card, which is less secure, instead of inserting it. And even if the ATM seems safe, always use a hand to shield your PIN entry from any hidden cameras. Next question from readers. Is it safe to use my car's cruise control in a rainstorm? The answer, no. Traditional cruise control maintains a set speed and doesn't adjust it to match conditions such as deep water or diminished visibility. Adaptive cruise control, ACC, is more sophisticated, which uses radar and/or cameras to maintain a driver-selected distance from traffic in your lane. But foul weather can affect those sensors, potentially turning off ACC altogether. Both systems may continue to power through hazardous situations where a driver would instinctively ease off the throttle. And some newer hands-free driving systems, such as Tesla's Autopilot FSD, GM's Super Cruise, and Ford Blue Cruise, might not work properly in bad weather. When sensors detect fog, heavy rain, or snow, the car may warn of degraded system performance or disengage the systems entirely, forcing the driver to take over quickly. The safest way to drive in heavy rain is to slow down and increase your distance to 5 or 6 seconds behind the car ahead to accommodate slowed reaction times and longer braking distances on wet pavement. If you start to hydroplane, don't slam on the brakes. It's better to ease off the accelerator gradually until you regain traction. Last question in the Ask CR section is, can I put paper plates in the microwave? The answer, only if the package says microwave safe. Some paper plates can cause sparks, ignite, or get hot enough to burn you, and some have a thin plastic coating that could migrate into your food. Skip anything highly decorated or with a metallic trim. The Department of Agriculture says paper plates can be microwaved if they're made of, quote, white unprinted materials, end quote. Also, avoid using thin plates that could let hot grease seep through, which is a burn risk. Even when using microwave-safe paper plates, keep cooking times as short as possible. In our labs, we microwaved 9 different microwave-safe paper plates with white rice on them, and most became very hot to the touch after just 2 minutes. Some microwave manufacturers caution against using paper plates with convection or air fry modes because the plates could melt or burn. And be mindful as you shop. Plates made of foam or melamine can look similar to paper, but those materials should never be microwaved. To get expert advice, go to cr.org/askcr. And that'll do it for this edition of Consumer Reports Magazine. I'm Christopher Angela, and we are broadcasting from the Chicago Lighthouse. This is Chris Radio, your information station.
6: Hello, I'm Cassidy Russell. You are listening to Chris Radio. During this half hour, I will be reading articles from the BBC News website. We begin with our first article. How much of our personalities are determined at birth? By Lori Clark. Lori Clark delves into the devilishly complex forces that shape our personalities, and the new research revealing ever more about how our genes do and don't make us who we are. In 2009, Abdelmalek Bayout faced a 9-year prison sentence in Trieste, Italy, for stabbing and killing a man who had mocked him in the street. Aiming to reduce the sentence, his lawyer made an unusual legal argument. His client's DNA, he said, indicated the presence of the warrior gene, a mutation that decades of scientific research has tied to aggressive behavior. Because of this, the argument went, he couldn't be held fully accountable for his actions. The appeal was successful. A year was sheared off Bayout's sentence. From the 1990s, evidence has accumulated of some kind of link between violent behavior and a variant of a gene called monoamine oxidase A, or MAOA. By 2004, it had earned the media-friendly moniker of the warrior gene. Since then, however, our understanding of how genes influence traits and behaviors has deepened significantly. Initially, people thought that behaviors were influenced by a few genes with very large effects, says Asu Okbe, assistant professor of psychiatry and complex trait genetics at Amsterdam UMC in the Netherlands. That has been completely debunked. Instead, over the past 15 years, a far more nuanced picture has emerged. Even traits thought to be highly heritable, like height, have proven far more complicated to isolate on the genome than once assumed. Now, though, new methods for large-scale genetic studies are beginning to widen the picture. By revealing ever more about how our genes do and don't make us the people we are, they are yielding new insights into the devilishly complex forces that shape human nature. People have long been fascinated by the extent to which our temperament and the trajectory of our lives is set at birth. Still, the origins of personality, the relatively stable pattern of thoughts, feelings, and attitudes that make up an individual, have proven difficult to pin down. The question of nature or nurture was popularized in its current sense by English polymath and the founder of eugenics, Francis Galton, who, in 1875, helped pioneer a way of studying traits in twins. But his methods were rudimentary, and it wasn't until the 1920s that scientists began comparing the similarity of identical twins, who share 100% of their DNA, with fraternal twins, who share only 50%. Twin studies have been popular ever since. Today, scientists have convened on the idea that personality consists of 5 broad dimensions: openness, conscientiousness, extroversion, agreeableness, and neuroticism, often called the Big 5 personality traits. and many twin studies have now examined whether these personality dimensions are passed down genetically. A 2015 comprehensive meta-analysis of more than 2,500 twin studies between 1958 and 2012, covering almost 18,000 complex human traits, found, unsurprisingly, that identical twins are typically more similar than fraternal twins. But their personalities are certainly not identical. For the 568 traits that were descriptions of temperament or personality, the study found that 47% of differences could be attributed to genetic differences. The remaining portion, it concluded, must be accounted for by environmental influences. Other studies seem to support this. Only around 40 to 50% of personality differences are genetic. Twin studies have always been an inexact art, often relying on estimates based around the differences between twins and other family members. But around 2010, huge strides in genetics began opening up other exciting new avenues to scientists interested in measuring personality differences. The human genome is an unwieldy beast. There are 23 chromosomes containing around 20,000 genes between them. These are further subdivided into about 3 billion base pairs, the smallest unit in the genome, which are typically conceptualized as pairs of letters that unfurl in a particular sequence. All humans share 99.9% of their DNA, meaning only a minuscule 0.1% of the genome accounts for our differences. While this helpfully limits the surface area that scientists need to examine, it still leaves several million base pairs to rake through. Despite the 2000s yielding cheaper and more accessible genomic data, locating the source of our differences within it has proved

Today, though, when comparing the heritability estimates from twin and genome-wide association studies, it's hard to know which is true, says Akbe. It's probably somewhere between the two. If it's possible that nature contributes less than we once thought, it might be tempting to attribute more of our personality to nurture. The circumstances we grew up in, the people who surround us, the life events that shape our unique histories. It turns out, though, that understanding how our environment shapes our personality is just as complex. Since studies show that personalities can change over time, you might assume that winning the lottery or losing a leg might trigger a transformation. But it turns out that one-off major life events only have a negligible impact on who we are. Factors like how we're raised or our social interactions also account for only a small portion of personality differences, studies repeatedly find. And while marriage might make one slightly less open and childbirth may marginally reduce extroversion taken individually, these events don't dictate much of who we become. Exposure to certain kinds of trauma during childhood has been found to predict psychopathology and poorer cognitive function later in life, which can manifest in personality variables such as increased neuroticism. But adversity experienced as an adult seems to be far less consequential. That's been the big surprise in this research area, that if a big traumatic life

For example, a 2022 study found that mothers who experienced greater fluctuations in stress had infants who experienced more fear, sadness, and distress at 3 months old. There is not yet a clear understanding of why this happens, though an epigenetic mechanism, meaning changes in the gene expression rather than the DNA itself, is one of the candidates under consideration. Overall, though, researchers have concluded that, in addition to being polygenic, personality differences are polyenvironmental. Like the many DNA variants across the genome that add up to a given trait, each of our life experiences exerts a small effect, which together combine to have a greater impact. Genetic and environmental impacts also interact in ways we haven't yet fully grasped. For one, the environment appears to be able to activate or switch off certain genetic predispositions. Genetic predisposition does not mean that in every environment people behave in the same manner, says Jana Instike, research assistant at the Department of Psychology at Bayfield University in Germany. These are incredibly knotty problems, but at least on the genetics front, scientists claim to be making breakthroughs with the latest genome-wide association studies. The key? Hugely increasing the number of participants, with the latest analyzing hundreds of thousands or even millions of people's genetic data at once. It's only now that we have sufficiently many individuals and genotype samples, says Akbe. With this many small effects, you need really, really large samples to be able to detect them. Studies conducted in the past decades have turned up hundreds of DNA variants associated with each of the big five personality traits. A lot of the focus right now is on getting the genomes of more and more people so we can discover more and more genes and build on what others have done before, says Daniel Levy, assistant professor of psychiatry at Yale University in the U.S. More studies of people with non-European ancestry are needed, however, adds Levy. There are going to be very important cultural differences that we're missing out on by being laser-focused on one group, he says. We are still far from understanding exactly what the tiny permutations across the many pages of our genetic code tell us about how personalities take shape. But some interesting findings are already emerging. Levy's study, for example, suggested that CRHR1, a gene related to the regulation of the body's stress response, is strongly linked to neuroticism in nervous system tissues. This gene has been previously linked to psychiatric illnesses, including depression, anxiety, and OCD, all of which are also associated with neuroticism. It suggests that this personality trait is closely tied to how the body naturally responds to stress. Another highly anticipated study, currently being peer-reviewed, provides evidence for theories situating the seat of personality in the prefrontal cortex, the area of the brain responsible for complex functions like planning and decision-making. It finds that associations for all big five traits, except agreeableness, are enriched in genes expressed in this part of the brain. Interestingly, the study says, since dopaminergic neurons were not among the most enriched neuron types, it could present a challenge to neurobiological theories of personality that posit an outsized role for dopamine in mediating extroversion and openness. Many caveats and unknowns remain, even for the most studied areas of behavioral genetics, such as the connections between violence and the so-called warrior gene. Studies indicate that in some groups of males, both the presence of certain moderator genes and certain environmental risk factors, such as an abusive upbringing, could increase the potential for violent behaviors in certain scenarios, but the results are far from clear-cut. So far, efforts to boil human behavior down to a handful of genes or life events have failed. It turns out that humans are just far more complex. What emerges above all is the mutability of the human condition, says Inske. It's not that if you have a certain genetic predisposition, you will always, throughout your entire life, behave in a certain way. You are listening to articles from BBC News on Chris Radio.

0: It was one of the key moments of my life, the thrilling fossil discoveries that sparked Attenborough's love for nature, by Richard Fisher. Fossils fascinated Sir David Attenborough throughout his childhood. The BBC retraces the steps of Sir David's formative experiences roaming the British countryside. For Sir David Attenborough, it was a moment that would shape his childhood, and quite possibly his entire career. It was the late 1930s, and he had cycled into the English countryside. Arriving at an exposed rock face, he began searching among fallen fragments below. He picked up a promising stone and split it apart with his hammer. There, perfect in every detail, glinting as though it had just been polished, was a coiled seashell, an object of breathtaking beauty, he recalled in 2009. And my eyes were the first to see it since its occupant died 200 million years ago. It was a fossil ammonite, a spiral-shelled creature around the size of his palm. Due to their coiled appearance, local people once believed they were snakes, but they were actually cephalopods, a marine mollusk similar to modern-day nautilus, which swam in ancient oceans. I suppose it's true to say that it was one of the key moments of my life, he said. I've been repeating that moment off and on throughout my life, and the thrill has still not worn off. This ammonite was just one of the many ancient creatures Sir David collected as a teenager near his boyhood home in Leicester, England. He was an avid fossil hunter and would continue to find and acquire interesting specimens throughout his life. I spent a lot of my time as a boy searching for fossils in the Leicestershire countryside. Indeed, fossils still gave me great pleasure, he told me in a letter, May 2025, shortly after his 99th birthday. Ever since I was a teenager, I've also collected fossils. So, one recent spring, I decided to trace Sir David's trips from his childhood home to the local sites he visited, hoping to gain a better understanding of his life before fame. How did his boyhood fossil hunting hobby influence the young naturalist? Sir David spent much of his childhood in Leicester, in the English Midlands. Today, the Attenborough family home sits in the middle of the city's university, its current occupants members of the science and engineering department. However, traces of the Attenborough family remain across the campus. Round the corner is an art center dedicated to his brother, Lord Richard Attenborough, an actor who played many roles in his lifetime, including, aptly, the founder of Jurassic Park in the 1993 movie, who uses amber fossils to extract dinosaur DNA. Looming over the brothers' former home is the 170-foot-tall Attenborough Building, a brutalist 18-story tower known as the Cheese Grater. Perhaps contrary to expectation given the two brothers' fame, the tower was named after Sir David's father, Frederick, an academic historian and principal of the university. In 2014, letters by Frederick Attenborough during the 1930s and 1940s about his son were unearthed, and they hint at a boy fascinated by Leicestershire's geology and who wished to pursue the earth sciences as a career. Speaking on his 90th birthday, Sir David explained that his father didn't necessarily know much about rocks and fossils himself, but he did say, "There are ways of finding out. You can go to the museum, or there are some good books. You can read about that." And so, he encouraged us to find out for ourselves. The letters also mention Sir David's collection of carefully labeled fossils, minerals, and other treasures. In his 2002 autobiography, Sir David described its contents, what he called his museum. Its backbone was my fossil collection, gathered from Leicestershire rocks. It also contained butterfly, birds' eggs, legal at the time, abandoned birds' nests, bun pennies, champion conkers, the shed skin of a grass snake, and a fragment of Roman brickwork. Via his father's university work, researchers and other visitors would often pass through the family home, and this gave him the opportunity to show off the collection. One day, a Nobel-winning biochemist visited with his daughter, the young archaeologist Jaquetta Hawkes, née Hopkins, and he toured her through his specimens with pride. When she showed interest in my fossils, I felt I was walking 18 inches off the ground, he recalled in an interview with Mail Online in 2014. Afterwards, Hawk sent him a parcel, which he gladly received. There was a pearly nautilus, a desiccated pipefish, some Roman tesserae, and a medieval silver coin, a few gray shards of Anglo-Saxon pottery, cowrie shells from the Pacific, and pieces of coral. Each was packed separately. Each was a treasure. It was one of the most memorable days of my childhood, he wrote in his autobiography. When he was 12 years old, he also added a piece of Baltic amber, fossilized resin, to the collection, given to him by a young girl staying with the family. During World War II, Sir David's parents took in some of the many children fleeing Germany. I remember one girl, Marianne. She was about 12, about the same age I was, and came from a city on the Baltic coast, where her father was a doctor. He recalled in a 2004 film called The Amber Time Machine. He had given one small precious thing as a sign of his thanks to whoever it was who cared for his daughter. It felt surprisingly warm and light in my hand, but what made me fall in love with amber is what I discovered inside of it. I found something miraculous. There were insects preserved in astonishing detail. I burned with questions. What sort of world were they from? They must have lived a long time ago, but how long? Once he was old enough, Sir David explored far and wide in search of fossils to build his museum further. Age 13, he spent 3 weeks alone, cycling to the Lake District in northwest England, staying in youth hostels. I doubt many parents would let children do that now, he told the Mail Online in 2014. Still, the geology close to home in Leicestershire also offered more than enough treasures to find. Many of the rocks in this central region of England are from the early Jurassic and contain a variety of fossilized prehistoric life. Even today, paleontologists still make significant discoveries. In 2021, a 33-foot ichthyosaur, a sea dragon, was found in the Rutland Reservoir, less than 30 miles to the east of Sir David's old home. While exploring Sir David's boyhood trips, I traced one of the routes that he would have cycled in search of fossils. Traveling east out of the city from his home, the young man would have soon emerged into meadows and farmland, pedaling up and down steep country roads. There you could find pits where a honey-colored limestone was quarried for smelting iron. It was there that some of the loveliest fossils imaginable, he recalled in his autobiography. I would leave home early in the morning on my bicycle, with special homemade collecting bags strapped to the carrier over the back wheel, and sometimes would not come back until after dark, with the bags loaded with specimens, each carefully wrapped in newspaper for protection. Another frequent destination was the village of Tilton-on-the-Hill, one of the highest places in East Leicestershire. Today, it is little changed, with a village shop, traditional pub, and a church that dates from the 12th century. It has special significance because it lends its name to Tiltonaceris, a Jurassic-era ammonite discovered in 1913 at Tilton Railway Cutting, a few kilometers east of the village. When I found out, I decided I must be living in one of the world centers of paleontological treasure, Sir David recalled in his autobiography. Over the decades, Sir David has often mentioned this ammonite and the cutting where it was found, and he returned to film there for a 2020 Netflix documentary. As a boy, he would have known that the site was particularly rich for fossils because the rock faces were relatively fresh. A few decades earlier, in the 1870s, workers had carved into the sandstones, ironstones, and clays to make way for a railway line between Market Harborough and Melton Mowbray, famous for its pies. So, while he may have had to step over rails and sleepers to reach the rock face, he would have been rewarded with abundant ammonites, but also bivalves and brachiopods, shelled creatures like mussels or clams, gastropods with spiral shells, and belemnites, squid-like cephalopods. The moment of success, when that rock fell apart and revealed a shell that hadn't seen the sun for 200 million years and that I was the first human being to see seemed to me then, as to be truthful, it still seems to me now, to be moments of magic. He recalled, in a 1989 series about paleontology, for which he returned to Leicestershire. It's a beguiling business, for you know that even if you've not found anything amazing so far, the next blow of your hammer might reveal something amazing. When I visited the cutting in April 2025, the railway had long since closed. It shut down in the 1960s, and the only sound was insects buzzing in the overgrown grass. Today, it's designated a site of special scientific interest, which means that while fossil hunters can search for specimens in fallen fragments, they're prohibited from bashing at the rock faces with their hammers. The kind of ammonites that Sir David remembered can be found at the top of the outcrop in what's called the Marlstone Rock, a mixture of limestone and sandstone that formed in a shallow tropical sea 190 million years ago. But even more ancient shells are packed into a layer further down the rock face. Chiltern Railway Cutting is not the only site in Leicestershire that has yielded fossil firsts over the years. Another location nearby would become even more famous when a fossil was found that changed our understanding of life's origins. It was discovered by two schoolchildren, only 11 years after Sir David left school himself, much to his chagrin later in life. The rocks to the northwest of the city were of no interest to me. They didn't contain any fossils, so I didn't waste my time by looking there. How misguided I was, he recalled in 2011. One day, in 1957, a schoolboy called Roger Mason cycled with two school friends to climb in a quarry in Sharnwood Forest, near the village of Woodhouse Eaves. The area is now a UNESCO geopark. There, they spotted something curious. A fossil with leaf-like branches that was unmistakably once alive. Mason knew this shouldn't have been possible, because the rocks were pre-Cambrian in age, which would have made the fossil around 570 to 550 million years old. The geological consensus at the time was that life's origin happened later. It would turn out that Mason and his friends weren't the first to spot it. In 1956, another school child, Tina Negus, had seen the fossil, but her teachers hadn't believed her. When Mason told his father, however, he persuaded a geologist at Leicester University to take a look. He confirmed that it had indeed been a living creature, and published the find in Proceedings of the Yorkshire Geological Society. It was named Charnia Masoni, after Mason, and despite its appearance, it was an animal, not a plant. It caused a geological sensation, Sir David recalled, in a 2011 BBC radio program about the fossil. Reflecting on his own childhood fossil hunting, I couldn't help wishing that I hadn't paid so much attention to the accepted geological wisdom of the time, and that I had been the schoolhouse who found that key fossil in the Sharnwood. One can only wonder whether the attention from such a find might have changed the broadcaster's future. Mason also went on to study earth sciences, but unlike Sir David, would become a professional geologist. Back at Sir David's childhood home on the Leicester University campus, his museum of ammonites, rocks, and other ephemera is no longer inside. However, on the side of the building, you can see a trace fossil of a different kind, hinting at the people who once lived in the home. Behind a clear plastic panel, you can make out the faint scrawls of the Attenboroughs on the brick. At some point in the 1930s, they each signed their names, leaving behind the trace of the family who once lived there, and the boy whose fascination with fossils would shape a life exploring the natural world. Sir David's career would take him all over the globe, bringing nature's far-flung wonders closer to me and you. But it all began here, with a bicycle, a few local rock faces, and a teenager's prized collection of ancient creatures. That's all the time we have for articles from BBC News. For Chris Radio, this has been your reader, Cassidy Russell. Broadcasting from the Chicago Lighthouse, this is Chris Radio, your information station.
1: Ramona Coker made the decision to get a college degree the day she witnessed her daughter cross the stage at her high school graduation ceremony. But the single mom faced an additional challenge. She's blind. The ability to receive financial support has enabled Ramona to pursue a long-deferred dream and is pursuing her Associate of Science in Computer Information Technology at Truckee Meadows Community College in Reno, Nevada. Thanks to the support of a donor-funded scholarship, even as a non-traditional student and single parent, Coker has been able to pursue her dream of becoming a web developer, with a focus on providing accessibility to websites so that those with disabilities can have equal access to information. Donors to these kinds of scholarships turn distant dreams into reality for students like Coker, who are setting the bar for other non-traditional students and students with disabilities. She's showing them that it's not enough to just pass. No matter your circumstances, if you're willing to work for your dreams, you can achieve excellence, not just for one day, but she says, for the rest of your life. 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

0: Hello, and welcome to Your Pets. I'm Jill Burke. Your Pets is brought to you by Gateway Radio. In the first part of our broadcast, dog lovers are going to hear some reasons that people should get dogs. And in the second part of our program, cat fanciers are going to hear if cat lovers and cat owners are happier than other people. We'll start with Dogster Magazine and reasons to get a dog. This is by Nicole Cosgrove. While any avid owner can gladly expound on the meaning their pets bring into their lives, would-be pet parents can't always see the rationale in getting a dog. After all, dogs cost money and time, often hampering social plans and seemingly limiting personal freedom. There's no doubt that they're cute and deserving of a good home, but is owning a dog a net benefit for their human? The truth is that for every potential drawback, there are several advantages of owning a dog, many of which people don't realize until they have a pet in their home. If you're on the fence about adopting, we'll help you get off it with these interesting and fun reasons to get a dog. The first one is, dogs may help prevent loneliness. Most dog owners admit that their pets make them feel less lonely. And some help them connect with others. Some theories suggest dogs serve as attachment figures for children, adults, and seniors, offering vital social support. Dogs may contribute to better overall health and even a potentially longer life. Dog ownership can potentially positively impact heart health in several ways, including preventing obesity, lowering blood pressure, improving HDL and total cholesterol levels, and reducing bodily responses to stress. Therefore, dog ownership may be associated with a lower long-term risk of death. One study found owning a dog was connected with a 31% reduced risk of cardiovascular mortality and a 24% reduction for causes of any kind. Alongside reduced feelings of depression and loneliness, stress reduction is a consistently reported effect of dog ownership. Owners often state they feel less stress, especially when they sense a strong connection and consider a dog part of the family, making them potentially better for lowering anxiety than other pets. Studies have even shown the physical signs of stress reduction. Brief owner-dog interactions can promote a lowered heart rate, decreased cortisol, and increased oxytocin levels. Actions like petting can help owners relax, feel happier, enjoy physical benefits, and enhance their bond with their dogs. Dog owners and their kids can benefit physically from the daily walks and playtime sessions their dogs demand. An adult dog owner's odds of meeting the 150 minutes per week of physical activity goal are up to 4 times higher than non-owners. While the degree to which dog ownership can help with physical activity varies by location, it appears that you'll be more likely to get your steps in when you have a dog, no matter where you live. The increased activity further leads to lower stress, less obesity, and lower disease risk, leading to better mental and physical well-being. While a dog's polyphasic sleep patterns may cause some disruptions while sleeping, owning a dog can help many people get a better night's rest. The increased physical activity and improved health that dog ownership offers may naturally raise the likelihood of better sleep, with some studies suggesting a dog may help owners fall asleep quicker. Dogs don't only help isolated individuals stave off loneliness, they can enhance their relationships with others. Dogs offer a conversation starter and an immediate connection with other dog owners. Walking the dog requires owners to get out in the neighborhood, and the physical fitness perks improve energy to socialize. For many owners, having a dog can improve their perceptions of their neighborhood, make them feel safer and more confident in those around them. Owning a dog may help combat loneliness in more ways than one. If you need help getting a date, adopting a pup could be the perfect solution. Men and women tend to think those who adopt dogs are more attractive and are more likely to view pets in online dating profiles as a turn-on. The appeal of having a dog is unique, as cat owners are much less likely to be seen as more attractive because of their pet choice. The difference may be due to the social aspects of owning a dog and the distinctive attachments and dynamics they share with their caregivers. When you feel good physically, mentally, and emotionally, your self-perception is bound to improve. Dog owners generally boast higher self-esteem than people without dogs, including those who only own cats. The physical and social benefits and familial bonds unique to dog ownership support a more positive perspective on one's life. A dog's enhanced sense of smell, exceptional hearing, and constant alertness can be highly beneficial in keeping your home safe. Studies find homes with dogs are less susceptible to crime, and many burglars note canine companions as a top deterrent. You don't have to have a vicious guard dog to impact your home's security. The loud bark of a smaller watchdog runs the risk of alerting homeowners and neighbors, and many criminals are hesitant to engage dogs of any size. Although dogs may come with distinctive care costs, they can also indicate savings in other areas. The health benefits potentially associated with ownership may correlate with fewer annual doctor visits for pet parents. Although other factors may be at play, dog ownership's undeniable physical and mental benefits are easily connected to better well-being and a lower need to check in with the doctor. Keeping a consistent daily routine isn't always easy, but being responsible for others is sometimes more motivating than being responsible for oneself. Dogs thrive on the predictability of consistent daily schedules, giving owners a reason to get organized. Meanwhile, you can enjoy direct benefits with the added structure in your life. When you maintain a strict walking, feeding, and play schedule for your dog, you have a better shot at managing the rest of your day around those aspects. Activities like shopping, sleeping, eating, and exercise fill out the rest of your routine. You'll find yourself stressing less and developing better habits in no time. The numerous health and social perks of dog ownership aren't necessarily a certainty. A fulfilling relationship and maximum benefits are only possible with a dog that suits your lifestyle, budget, and living situation. Here are some of the focal considerations to help you determine which dog will offer the best fit and most enjoyable ownership experience. Larger dogs are often gentle with children and make quality guard dogs, while smaller dogs are less expensive to own and more adaptable to different living situations, such as apartments. Some dogs shed less than others, with some being almost shed-free, allowing for less household cleanup and more allergy friendliness. Many medium and large breeds are more physically capable of joining you for hikes, jogs, sports, and other activities, and others are low energy and content to lounge in the house. Some dogs love kids, strangers, and other animals, while others are more reserved, have a high prey drive, or a higher chance of dog aggression. Many dog breeds are more prone to separation anxiety when owners go to work or spend extended time away from home. Active dogs often need a dedicated outdoor space, for example, a fenced-in yard, for daily exercise. Whether you want a safer home, better relationships, or a healthier body, a dog can be your ticket to countless life goals. While it isn't a decision to make lightly, it's a dog's life on the line, after all. The pros of ownership almost always outweigh the cons. Setting all the personal benefits aside, the simple satisfaction you'll enjoy from giving a dog the quality of life they deserve can make the experience worthwhile for anyone. Well, I don't think we had to tell any of our dog-owning Your Pets listeners all of those reasons to own a dog, but if someone were to ask, you would have information at the ready to give them. Here's something about Chihuahuas. Chihuahuas are everywhere. They strut in dog parks, snuggle in handbags, and steal hearts online. But have you ever wondered why these tiny pups exist at all? Unlike herding dogs or hunting hounds, Chihuahuas are small, delicate, and clearly not made for work. Their past is surprisingly mysterious. Were they sacred companions, luxury pets sold in markets, or something darker? Chihuahuas hail from northwest Mexico, but their exact roots are debated. Most experts believe they descended from the tequichi, a small dog revered in Toltec and other Mesoamerican cultures. These pups likely had religious or ceremonial roles instead of jobs. The full story is hazy, because ancient civilizations did not keep detailed dog records. The Tequichi lived in pre-Columbian civilizations as far back as 900 CE. Archaeological finds such as artifacts, sculptures, and drawings show dogs very similar to today's Chihuahuas. DNA studies suggest that about 70% of modern Chihuahua genes come from Tequichi. Some researchers debate this number, but the connection is strong. Some experts wonder if the Chinese crested influenced the Chihuahua genetics through early trade between China and the Americas. The evidence is weak, and no DNA confirms this. For now, it is an interesting theory, but mostly speculation. Tiny dogs were all the rage among European royals and were often called pocket dogs. Some may have made it to the Americas and mingled with local breeds. There are paintings showing Chihuahua-like dogs in Europe, but there is no proof that they directly shaped the modern breed. It's a fun possibility, but it's unproven. Chihuahuas only became popular in the early 1900s. The American Kennel Club registered the breed in 1904. The nearly hairless variety appeared in the 19th century. Mexican merchants sold these tiny dogs to tourists, bringing them into the United States as beloved companions. That is when Chihuahuas truly entered our modern lives, transforming from mysterious Mexican dogs into the iconic breed we know today. There is some speculation that small dogs in the 16th century Mexico were eaten. Whether this included Chihuahuas is unknown. They may have been consumed, used in rituals, or simply sold as pets. Europeans often misinterpreted local practices, so these reports cannot be taken at face value. Evidence also points to religious significance, showing that these dogs were treasured companions as well. Like all dogs, Chihuahuas descend from gray wolves, this ancient history. They are very different from wolves in both behavior and diet. There is no need to feed them raw meat or expect wild instincts. Their wolf ancestry is an interesting fact, but it does not define them today. I'll pause to remind you that you're listening to Your Pets on Gateway Radio. Returning to the article about Chihuahuas. Unlike terriers or dachshunds, Chihuahuas were not bred for hunting or vermin control. They've always been companions, happy being pampered rather than performing tasks. Their alertness and frequent barking may have made them tiny but effective watchdogs. Despite jokes and myths, Chihuahuas are pure dogs, not rat hybrids. They share ancestry with wolves and other canines, not rodents. Their small size may invite comparisons, but they are fully canine and nothing else. Chihuahuas may be small, but their story is large and fascinating. From ancient Mexican rituals to modern-day lap dogs, they have charmed humans for centuries. We may never know exactly why they were bred, but one thing is certain. These tiny companions were made to be loved, doted on, and admired. Every snuggle from your Chihuahua connects you to a history thousands of years old. Well, I had never heard the rumor that Chihuahuas were descended from rats, but I think that's certainly highly unlikely. Here's a piece about dog weight pulling. It's by Dr. Karen Kanowski, one of our dogster veterinarians. At first glimpse, the sport of dog weight pulling might look pretty brutal. Strapping heavy weights to a dog harness to see who can pull the heaviest load seems both unnecessary and borderline cruel, with some individuals and animal welfare organizations calling for it to be banned. But if you look a little closer, is this challenging sport really any different from the myriad other competitive canine events that millions of dog owners take part in? There's no doubt that weight pulling is far more physically demanding than dog agility, surfing, or even a simple game of fetch, as the image of Swiss mountain dog Desi suggests. But her face earlier in the competition tells a different story. So is dog weight pulling a healthy way for active dogs to let off steam, or just another example of exploitation by humans in the name of competition? Like many canine and human sports, dog weight pulling evolved from more functional origins. While the competitive sport of today has been around for at least half a century, the activity itself dates back to the end of the 19th century, when dogs were used to pull heavy loads over challenging terrain during the Klondike Gold Rush. Much like competitive dog sledding, weight pulling has evolved from an activity of utility to one of spectacle, with competitions and demonstrations taking place around the world. The International Weight Pull Association, or IWPA, was founded in 1984 in order to standardize the procedure and safety of weight pulling events. This nonprofit organization has 18 regions that encompass the United States and Canada. And although not all weight pulling competitions fall under their jurisdiction, their goal is to keep the sport fun, family friendly, and above all safe. The objective of a competition is to see which dogs can pull the most weight over a distance of 16 feet within 1 minute, with any ties broken by who pulls the fastest. Dogs compete within 9 weight classes, and competition is open to all dogs, mixed breed or pedigree. The competition starts with sleds or trailers, depending on whether it's a dry land or snow event. Loaded with minimal weight, increasing incrementally until the winner is revealed. Dog owners cannot touch their dog during the competition and can only give visual and vocal encouragement from behind the finish line. In order to ensure the safety of participating dogs, the IWPA has implemented strict rules, including all dog pull events within IWPA jurisdiction must apply for authorization. Dogs must be fitted properly with a freight or weight pull type harness to minimize the risk of injury. Dogs must be well controlled and be wearing a good collar. Prong collars are not allowed. Dogs may not be more than 12 years of age at the beginning of the season to compete in any IWPA event. The physical condition of the dog should always be taken into consideration, and the chief judge may disqualify any dog they feel will be in danger of injury. All dogs must be currently immunized against any contagious canine diseases, with vaccinations recognized by the state or province in which the dog is pulling. The use of performance-altering drugs is strictly prohibited. Abusive or inhumane treatment of a dog shall be strictly prohibited and shall be cause for disqualification. Pregnant or lactating bitches cannot compete, and no bitches in season will be allowed on the competition premises. Any person found to be participating in a dog fighting competition shall be suspended for the maximum amount, pending possible expulsion, due to the abusive or inhumane treatment of dogs. According to the IWPA, no dog has been injured at one of their weight pulling events since its creation in 1984. However, it would be impossible to determine whether and to what extent dogs experience discomfort, pain, stress, or long-term injuries as a result of participation. Of course, not all weight-pulling competitions around the world are going to fall under IWPA or similar governing body authority, and while some of these events look like good, clean fun, there is plenty of footage on the internet showing dogs pulling insane amount of weight that are clearly at risk of tendon injury, joint damage, or intervertebral disc prolapse, with loads of over 4,000 pounds not unusual for wheeled pulling events. As soon as you turn any physical activity into a competition, the risks go up. It's inevitable. The desire to push a bit further, a little harder, just a few seconds longer to take home the trophy can mean the difference between healthy exercise and a debilitating injury. And when that need to win is coupled with a creature that will do just about anything to please their human, including masking any signs of pain, you've got a recipe for disaster. Competition shifts the focus away from enrichment and onto winning, and that's where things can get dangerous for our dogs. As is the case with most organized canine events, the most significant potential benefit for dogs competing in weight-pulling events is enrichment. All dogs need mental and physical stimulation, particularly those that were selectively bred for work. Sledding breeds like Huskies, Malamutes, or Greenland dogs, or those bred for strength like Mastiffs and Malossers, can often become frustrated by the relatively slow pace of domestic bliss. and finding an activity that challenges them both physically and mentally is not always easy. Another challenge for dog owners is finding activities and exercises that can improve strength and fitness without putting excessive strain on their joints. Weight pulling enthusiast and member of the IWPA Board of Directors, W. Clay Fonville, is passionate about the role this sport plays in keeping his dogs happy and healthy. Clay's dog, I Do, which stands for All I Do S Win, A-I-D-E-W, is a 15-time national weight pull champion, pulling loads of over 6,000 pounds. With more vets and dog owners becoming aware of the risk of joint injury from repetitive high-speed activities like chasing a frisbee or ball, particularly when a ball thrower is involved, there may be some value to incorporating a low-impact activity that improves fitness and muscle mass. But is weight pulling that activity? After all, no sport is without risk. Ultimately, all dog sports, particularly those of a competitive nature, involve training, encouraging, or even forcing dogs to participate in an activity they may not necessarily wish to engage in. Whether it be through positive reinforcement or strapping them into a harness, we are effectively asking them to do something at a time or in a manner that they would not ordinarily do. So where do we draw the line? Do we put an end to all competitive dog sports or only the ones deemed cruel? And who makes that decision? After all, it wasn't all that long ago that dog fighting, thankfully now banned and recognized as inhumane, wasn't just legal but a popular spectator sport. As our understanding of animal behavior and welfare evolves, so too does our definition of what constitutes enrichment and what is perceived as exploitation. What is clear, however, is that when it comes to competitive canine sport, rules and regulations are an essential ingredient to keeping dogs safe. If you're looking to get involved in an activity like dog weight pulling, whether as a participant or a spectator, be sure to look for events that are operated by an organization like the IWPA that works to ensure the safety of the dogs involved. That's all the time we have for Dogster Magazine. Your pets will continue after this short break.
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Turning now to Catster magazine, and are cat owners happier than other people? This is by Lori Luther. Ask almost anyone with a cat if watching the antics of their four-footed companion brings them joy, and you'll most likely get a resounding yes in response. But do cats make their owners happy? There's no scientific evidence suggesting that cat ownership positively impacts long-term happiness. However, you can keep listening to learn more about cats, animal companionship, and personality traits. Believe it or not, measuring happiness in a quasi-scientific fashion isn't easy. No one's quite sure how to define the concept or accurately determine how much of it you're feeling. Most researchers use self-reporting, basing their conclusions on what people tell them in standardized multiple-choice surveys. The problem with this measurement is that it's inaccurate. It's relatively easy to manipulate people's happiness gauges by tinkering with their environment. Music, for instance, can impact your perception of an environment, directly influencing your feelings of happiness or sadness and your responses to a survey. Using surveys to measure almost anything involving human behavior and emotions often skirts the edges of nonsense, and the variety and complexity of the human experience can't be fully reflected in multiple-choice questions. In addition, we have to be careful when assuming the universal transferability of study conclusions. Most studies on pets and their impact on happiness focus on answering limited questions, such as how pet ownership impacts the happiness of elderly adults in Australia, or the relationship between pet ownership and happiness in a small group of Croatian adults. With small sample sizes, focused research questions, and the near impossibility of transferring research conclusions between countries, genders, and even ages, answering whether pets universally make us happier is difficult. The scientific evidence is pretty clear on the question whether pets make us happier. The answer is no. Between 1983 and 2021, around 12 scientific studies examining questions related to pet ownership and happiness were published in peer-reviewed journals. No study concluded that pet ownership of any kind positively impacted overall long-term happiness. These findings appear to be pretty robust, with researchers studying populations in Mexico, the United States, and Australia, all coming to the same conclusions, which makes perfect sense, since not a single scientific study ever completed has reached the conclusion that a cat, or achievement, or a fancy new house, or winning the lottery can improve long-term happiness. Some studies suggest that cat owners tend to be happier than non-pet owners in general, experiencing less depression and anxiety. But that may have more to do with the type of people attracted to cats and the researchers' assumptions than anything else. The issue of causality makes it impossible to say with confidence that cats improve happiness. However, the evidence suggests that compared to dog owners, cat parents
are more open to new experiences but are more introverted, less outgoing, decidedly less friendly, and a bit more inclined towards neurotic behavior. In other words, cat owners lose out to dog lovers when it comes to overall personality traits researchers say are indicative of general happiness and contentment. On the other hand, cat owners tend to be more sensitive in social situations and more likely to trust others than those who don't have a pet. However, that conclusion was based on a study of 60 undergraduate men and women, making it somewhat less than reliable for the rest of the world. There appear to be several benefits to having a cat companion. Adopting a cat appears to reduce health complaints such as back pain and headaches in some people, particularly in the short term. People who've owned cats in the past seem to be less likely to die from heart attacks, but the reason is not quite clear. Cats can reduce our stress and calm us, which allows owners to see difficulties as challenges instead of stressors. Also, people with cats report feeling a greater sense of connection than people who don't live with pets. But remember that perceived benefits to cat ownership are similar, but decidedly different from happiness. Several factors can influence the relationship between having a feline companion and one's long-term happiness. Owning a cat can easily become a source of stress when extensive financial demands are involved in providing sufficient care for a sick animal. Loving a creature deeply and being unable to care for them could negatively impact your happiness. While cats are pretty low-maintenance creatures, they still require love and attention. Due to a new baby or the demands of a tough job, a cat parent who doesn't have time to provide the love and attention a kitty needs will likely experience the relationship as stressful and not supportive of their greater happiness. Cats, like children, limit your choices and take away a fair bit of the spontaneity of life. Depending on an owner's dreams, needs, and preferred lifestyle, having a cat can make it challenging to do what they need to be happy. Some cats are much harder to care for than others. Hybrid cats, such as Bengals, are high-maintenance creatures. Not only are they intelligent, but they also need plenty of mental and physical stimulation, or they quickly become destructive. Many refuse to use the litter box when stressed. Others have incredibly high prey drives, making life unsafe for other households and neighborhood cats, and dangerous for fish and small pets like guinea pigs and hamsters. Watching your companion become ill or decline over the years can be nothing short of torture. The emotional toll of feeling responsible for a cat's accidental or untimely death can cause intense and long-lasting grief that many struggle to shake. There's ultimately no definitive answer to the question of whether or not cats make us happier. They love us and bring great joy to our lives, but our relationships with the magnificent creatures are roller coasters full of joy, frustrations, laughter, and love. The minute you let a feline into your life, you've signed up for more moments of connection than you can imagine, and the pain of saying goodbye. Cats don't make us happy or unhappy. They allow us to live more fully. They allow us to love, establish deep connections, and experience the unbearable pain of loss that we should be immensely grateful for, because those experiences

A cat that just vomited needs a specific kind of care, and the feeding decisions you make in the next few hours actually matter. Too much too soon can make things worse. Nothing at all for too long isn't great either. So what's the right call, and what should you put in the bowl when the time comes? First, a quick distinction worth knowing. Vomiting is the active, forceful ejection of stomach contents, which is different from regurgitation, which is food coming back up passively, often undigested, or it's different from coughing. These can look similar but have different causes, so it helps to pay attention to what you're actually observing. If your cat vomits, the first move is to remove access to food for a couple of hours. This gives the stomach a chance to settle. After that window, offer a very small amount of food and see if they're interested and whether they can keep it down. If your cat is still vomiting several hours after you've withheld food, or if they haven't eaten at all and are still getting sick, that's a vet visit, not a wait-and-see situation. Two of the most common culprits behind a vomiting cat are eating too fast and eating too much at once. If that sounds like your cat, a few simple adjustments can make a real difference. Try splitting their daily food into at least two evenly portioned meals instead of one. If that's still too much at once, move to three or four smaller meals throughout the day. For cats who inhale their food, regardless of portion size, a slow feeder bowl can help by making them work a little harder to get each bite. It sounds small, but it genuinely helps many cats. If your cat is willing to eat, but their stomach is clearly unhappy, bland and simple is the goal. Plain cooked chicken with no added salt or seasonings is one of the best short-term options. It's gentle on the stomach and usually enticing enough to get even a reluctant cat interested in food again. Plain cooked white fish works on the same principle. Easy to digest, simple ingredients, nothing to aggravate an already irritated gut. Lean cooked ground meats like turkey or beef work too, as long as they're low fat and completely plain. It's worth emphasizing that these are short-term solutions only. They're not nutritionally complete diets, so they're fine for a day or two while things settle, but your cat needs to return to a balanced diet. For cats who vomit more regularly, it may be time to consider a food formulated for sensitive stomachs. If hairballs seem to be the main issue, a hairball control formula can address that more directly. Talk to your vet before making a permanent switch so you're choosing the right option for your cat. The color and contents of the vomit can offer clues about what's happening. Yellow or green vomit usually means bile is present, which points to an empty stomach. This often happens when a cat goes too long between meals or in cats that aren't eating much. Blood in the vomit is more concerning and could signal irritation of the esophagus or stomach lining, a clotting issue, or exposure to something toxic like rat poison. If you see blood, call your vet. Vomit that contains food often means your cat ate too fast, the food didn't agree with them, or in some cases there could be a foreign object partially blocking their digestive tract. Hairballs are their own category and are generally not a major concern if they happen infrequently, though it's worth mentioning to your vet at a regular visit. As for the underlying reasons a cat might be vomiting, the list is long. Parasites, dietary sensitivities, constipation, toxin injection, inflammatory bowel disease, ulcers, pancreatitis, liver disease, kidney disease, and more. One isolated vomiting episode usually isn't a crisis, but repeated or unusual vomiting always deserves attention. I'll pause to remind you that you're listening to Your Pets on Gatewave Radio. Returning to the article about

about cat vomiting. Here's when to stop waiting and call the vet. One episode of vomiting in an otherwise healthy cat usually doesn't require an emergency trip, though a quick call to your vet is never a bad idea, but there are specific situations where you shouldn't wait. Go to the vet if your cat is vomiting repeatedly, if there's blood in the vomit or stool, if your cat seems weak or lethargic, if they're in obvious pain or distress, or if they've potentially eaten something toxic or swallowed a foreign object. Fever is another red flag. Vomiting can be a sign of something minor or something serious, and a vet is the only one who can tell you which you're dealing with. When in doubt, go. A trip that turns out to be unnecessary is always better than waiting too long on something that needs treatment. Here are some natural cat breeds. Of the more than 600 million cats across the globe, less than 10% belong to a specific breed. But are these purebred cats the result of human intervention, or did some develop naturally? The answer is more complicated than it might seem. According to Leslie A. Lyons, a cat geneticist at the University of Missouri College of Veterinary Medicine, most cat breeds developed in the past 140 years as a result of human selection for specific physical traits. However, a select few are known as natural cat breeds because they are derived from a population of cats that evolved due to factors in their natural environments over thousands of years. These natural cat breeds include some of the most beloved breeds today, such as Maine Coons, Siberians, Russian Blues, Norwegian Forest Cats, Turkish Vans, and Egyptian Mows. According to Sarah Hartwell, a cat genetics hobbyist and founder of the cat resource Messy Beast, the progenitors of natural breeds form under the same conditions as wild species do. Natural breeds could be considered a step along the road to speciation, she told the journal Life Science. In most cases, they form as a result of environmental adaptation. In Western Russia, cold and snowy conditions favored thick-furred, big-boned cats that became the foundation of the Siberian forest cat breed. In Southeast Asia and the coastal areas of the Indian Ocean, warm and humid conditions favored short-haired, slender-bodied, big-eared cats that set the stage for the Abyssinian. In some cases, natural breeds begin as the result of geographic isolation. This phenomenon, known as the founder effect, occurs when a gene that is not advantageous to the animal's survival spreads because the population has a small, isolated gene pool. On the Isle of Man, which is a self-governing British Crown dependency in the Irish Sea, a mutation that caused a short tail spread as a result of inbreeding, resulting in the ancestors of the Manx cat. Unfortunately, Manx cats can suffer from spinal defects due to this tail mutation. Although the ancestors of natural breeds evolved under natural conditions, modern-day cats of these breeds are not so natural anymore. All breeds, no matter what species, have human influence, Lyons told Live Science. According to a study in the journal Animal Genetics that she co-authored, the selective breeding of cats has increased exponentially in the past century, which, in turn, has removed the environmental pressures that shaped natural breeds. The Manx breed, for example, likely would have died out naturally due to a lack of genetic diversity and the detrimental effects of the short tail mutation.
In the modern day, the breed is still widespread as a result of intentional breeding by humans. However, there are some who are trying to eliminate it. The thought is to retire this breed or to find a way to make them healthier, Lyons told Live Science. Maybe we work toward a tailed max. Some of the once natural breeds are more closely connected to their roots than others are. Modern Siberian cats, for example, are genetically and physically similar to their ancestors because breeders regularly bring in new cats found as strays or as pets in the breed's home region to add to the breeding programs. Other breeds have been altered both genetically and physically from their original appearance. Russian Blues, for example, were crossbred with Siamese cats to prevent the breed's extinction after World War II. And breeders have since divided them into specific types that look different from the original cats. So, yes, natural cat breeds do exist, but they are not entirely natural. The traits that are quintessential of a Maine Coon, purchased from a breeder, such as large size, square jaw, and often feet with six or more toes, may resemble the Maine Coons discovered back in the 1800s. But they have been preserved, and in some cases exaggerated, through artificial selection. It all depends on popularity and what people prefer, Lyons told Live Science. One lineage of cats might become very popular and change what the breed looks like, and then it might swing back another direction, depending on the next new craze. Cat siblings can look different. If you've ever seen a litter of kittens, you may know that many of them barely look related, with coats ranging from black to white, tortoiseshell to tabby, and even long-haired to short-haired, litter mates can look quite different from each other. So why do kittens often not resemble their close relations, whereas most human siblings look similar to each other? The answer comes down to the complicated nature of cat coat genetics, and a phenomenon in cat ovulation. The Cat Fanciers Association recognizes dozens of coat colors and patterns, including everything from basic solid colors to more distinctive patterns like the Bengal's rosetted tabby coat or the Abyssinian's ticked fur. All of those variations stem from a complex system of interacting genes. There are a number of different genes involved in cat color and pattern, and it's particularly complicated because some genes override other genes. Jonathan Losos, a professor of biology at Washington University in St. Louis, and author of The Cat's Meow, How Cats Evolved from the Savannah to Your Sofa, published by Viking in 2023, told Live Science. Different genes control solid colors, spotting, patterns, and hair length. According to Losos, those genes come in a hierarchy. For example, one gene mutation for white fur, called dominant white, will override any other colors. Other genes control patterns such as tabby fur, and these work in combination with genes for color to produce a coat. Some cat coat colors are also sex-linked, meaning the gene is contained on the X chromosome, so the range of colors and patterns for male and female cats is different. In general, only female cats have calico or tortoiseshell patterns. If all of these gene variations are hard to keep track of, that's the point. Even a few different combinations of a handful of genes can have drastically different outcomes for coat color, pattern, and length, and that's one big reason litter mates can look so different even when they have most of the same genes. But there's another factor that makes genetics of cat litters even more complicated. Female cats are induced ovulators, which means their reproductive system doesn't release eggs until they're already mated with a male.
This increases the chance of successful fertilization, but it also comes with a catch. The female can release multiple eggs during this time. So if she mates with another tomcat in the next few days, she can become pregnant by multiple males. That means kittens in the same litter can have more than one father, so some siblings are only 25% genetically related to each other, leaving a lot more room for variation in their appearance. This phenomenon is called heteropaternal superfecundation, and it's actually not that rare in the animal kingdom. Dogs, sheep, and cows can also have multiple births with more than one father. In extremely rare cases, heteropaternal superfecundation has even been documented in humans. Scientists don't know exactly why this is so common in cats, but there are theories. For one, induced ovulation could be a more resourceful way to go about mating. It may be an evolutionary adaptation that allows the mating process to be more efficient, said Brian Kornreich, director of the Cornell Feline Health Center. He explained that releasing eggs only after mating prevents eggs from being wasted so that the female cat's reproductive system doesn't use energy on unneeded eggs. That's all the time we have for Cat Fancy Magazine. 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I'm volunteer reader Jill Burke. Be sure to join me next week for more helpful hints.

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1: Time again to open up your brain and play Word Savvy. This time the word is nephilist. N-E-P-H-A-L-I-S-T. Which of these three best matches the primary definition of nephilist? A, a teetotaler, B, a book collector, or C, a handwriting expert? Non-boozer, book collector, scribble expert. Here's 10 seconds to think it over. Oh, I'm glad I've got the answer here. You know, two people come to mind who could never be called nephilists: W.C. Fields and Dean Martin. Because the answer is A, one who just doesn't drink alcohol. Thanks for playing Word Savvy. Yeah.
2: Christopher Downey is an architect, planner, and consultant who lost his sight in 2008 after a tumor wrapped around his optic nerve. How is it possible to keep working as an architect? He works with a blind computer scientist who's devised a way to print online maps through a tactile printer. Today, he's dedicated to creating more helpful and enriching environments for the blind and visually impaired. And he also helps in crafting design processes that are more responsive to the needs of blind clients and end users. With new tools and organization, Downey was able to work on projects for the Department of Veterans Affairs in Palo Alto, California. He then went on to be a consultant to HOK, a global architectural firm for Duke University's Hospitals Eye Center and the University of Pittsburgh Medical Center Vision and Rehabilitation Institute. The 410,000 square feet provides 9 stories of clinical and research space. 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
3: The average time a resume spends on an HR manager's desk is 7 seconds, and most of them are tossed aside. Now imagine if one of those resumes belonged to Yasmin, who was
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7: Good morning, and thank you for tuning in to the Talking Information Center Network. I'm Laura Kerrigan, your volunteer reader. Today is Monday, May 4th, 2026, and here's your news from USA Today. Our lead story: passengers scramble amid Spirit collapse. Low-cost airline folds, canceling all of its flights. Spirit Airlines announced May 2nd that it was suspending operations after years of financial hardships, compounded by a recent spike in fuel prices. Now passengers are left scrambling as flights were immediately canceled across the airline's network. The historic Marine Air Terminal, where Spirit's operation is housed at LaGuardia International Airport in New York, was largely deserted the morning of May 2nd. There were few passengers, but a plethora of signs explaining that the airline had shuttered its operations. Airport employees directed the 1 or 2 passengers who did show up to head to other terminals where they could rebook themselves on other airlines. All flights have been canceled. Customer service is no longer available. For more than 30 years, Spirit Airlines has played a pioneering role in making travel more accessible and bringing people together while driving affordability across the industry, said Dave Davis, Spirit's president and CEO, in a statement. The sudden and sustained rise in fuel prices in recent weeks ultimately have left us with no alternative but to pursue an orderly wind down of the company. Sustaining the business required hundreds of millions of additional dollars of liquidity that Spirit simply did not have and could not procure. This is tremendously disappointing and not the outcome any of us wanted. The airline had gone through multiple bankruptcies but had been unable to balance its books. A proposed bailout by the Trump administration also failed to materialize in time to keep the airline flying. Amanda Daniel of Murfreesboro, Tennessee, and her family of four had planned to fly Spirit out of Nashville on May 3 to Fort Lauderdale, Florida, and then board a Disney cruise on May 4th. When they got the news at 2 a.m. May 2nd and the family's flight was canceled, they quickly booked a Delta flight out of Atlanta for later that day. The ones from Nashville were all $1,000 plus and more. We didn't wait for the news of any discount, she said. We hope we get our money for our flight. I'm just happy that it seems to be working out for us, because I know it's not for others. Tisha Savage, who described herself as a huge supporter of Spirit, was finding it particularly hard to get a flight home to Nashville from Fort Lauderdale Hollywood International Airport, which had been a Spirit hub. While looking for a ticket, she did see evidence that other airlines were offering lower one-way fares for stranded Spirit travelers. Still, some cost $400 to $650. Meanwhile, an Allegiant flight was $59, but wasn't flying until May 24th. That left her looking for return flights from other Florida airports, including Orlando and Miami. She considered herself lucky because she has family in West Palm Beach. It was the most affordable way to see family and visit Florida clients, and just an easy way to travel. Some, like Austin Gaffner, a musician and educator in Appleton, Wisconsin, had only good words for the airline and lamented its closure in response to its Instagram post. I've taken this airline many times myself and always enjoyed it. Never had a bad experience with you guys. You almost always had the best prices, which will certainly be missed, especially now, he wrote. Thanks for the bachelor party flights to Vegas, Disney World flights in the winter, and most importantly of all, thanks for getting my parents to my wedding. I'll miss the yellow Airbuses in the sky. Spirit was trying to come out of its second bankruptcy filing in recent years before rising fuel costs pushed it over the edge. Spirit, for all the talk about how small the ultra-low-cost carriers are individually, is a pretty big route map, said William J. McKee, Senior Fellow for Aviation and Travel at the American Economic Liberties Project. Little help for ticketed passengers. Unfortunately for passengers whose flights were canceled, there's not much help available to them immediately. By ending its operations, Spirit was effectively acknowledging it was incapable of getting people to their destinations. It is with great disappointment that on May 2nd, 2026, Spirit Airlines started an orderly wind down of our operations effective immediately. To our guests, all flights have been canceled and customer service is no longer available, said a statement on the now defunct airline's website. A statement from Spirit on social media said it would not be able to assist with rebooking. It's really an awful situation. You could be stranded on the road. We often think of it, of those who are about to depart a trip. What about those who are already on a trip, said McKee. Transportation Secretary Sean Duffy said other airlines were stepping in to help get Spirit's passengers home. Following conversations with the Department of Transportation, American Airlines, United, Delta, JetBlue, Southwest, Allegiant, Frontier, Avelo, and Breeze have all agreed to support impacted Spirit passengers in different ways, said the Department of Transportation. Broadly, many airlines are offering reduced fares to passengers with canceled Spirit tickets, or they are capping fares on routes where they competed with Spirit. Getting a refund could be tricky. Spirit Airlines said it would automatically process refunds for flights purchased through a card to the original form of payment. But for people who booked flights through a voucher, existing credit, airline points, or another means, refunds will be determined through the bankruptcy process. The airlines pointed customers to claims agent EPIQ, which can be reached at Spirit.com. airlines info at epicglobal.com, and that's EPIQ global.com, or 855-952-6606 for toll-free U.S. and Canada calls, or 971-715-2831 for international calls. Duffy said in a statement that travelers who book with a credit card should consider filing for a chargeback with their issuer. The statement also said that travelers should check if their travel insurance covers insolvency or service cessation. For those who choose to file for compensation through the formal bankruptcy process, Duffy warned that the process would take time and may not result in a full refund. Reward program is no more. Free Spirit points are no longer valid, according to the airline. Given Spirit Airlines' immediately wind down of operations, Free Spirit points are no longer redeemable, and there are no flights available for purchase. Plans for the loyalty program will be determined at a later date through the bankruptcy process, said a statement on the restructuring website. What about Spirit credit cards? Every airline liquidation is different, according to McGee, so it's hard to say exactly what will happen with co-branded credit cards, which are issued by Bank of America. Most likely, the cards will continue to work for purchases, but will no longer generate airline points or miles. Bank of America may offer cardholders the option to convert their points to another of its partner programs, or could let future purchases on Free Spirit credit cards generate points in the bank's own reward ecosystem. But the bank has not yet released a statement on its plans. How did we get here? Spirit Airlines has had financial issues for years, compounded by engine problems that kept many of its planes grounded and an uneven recovery across the travel industry following the pandemic. The airline had gone through two bankruptcies in the last 2 years, partly caused by a slower recovery in budget travel since the COVID pandemic. Airlines, including competing budget carriers, have doubled down on trying to appeal to more premium travelers, but Spirit's bare-bones business model and reputation for basic service made it hard for the company to capture higher-spending passengers. That was compounded by an engine recall that affected dozens of jets in the airline's fleet, which forced the company to scale back its flying even as it was trying to grow its revenue. Spirit was in talks into 2022 to merge with ultra-low-cost rival Frontier Airlines, but Spirit's shareholders were poised to reject the proposal in favor of a merger with JetBlue. Spirit and JetBlue did plan to merge, although analysts at the time warned that it was unlikely to be approved by regulators and would likely lead to higher prices for consumers in a way that the Spirit-Frontier merger may not have. The Biden administration ultimately blocked the merger with JetBlue in 2024. At that point, Spirit was already struggling financially and had few prospects for a turnaround or corporate assistance. Although the Trump administration floated the idea of the government receiving warrants for a 90% stake in the airline in exchange for $500 million, Spirit's existing shareholders balked, and the deal never came together. In the end, this was a creditor issue, said Duffy during a May 2nd news conference. They have the final say of whether they want to do a deal with the government, but also from the government's perspective, we oftentimes don't have $500 million laying around in a spare account that we can put into a bailout of an airline. So there was a creative thinking on how it could happen, and in the end, a deal couldn't be reached. Spirit Airlines was losing ground in the U.S. market, with sharp declines in passengers, market share, and future capacity. This is according to preliminary domestic data from Cirium, an aviation analytics company. In February, Spirit carried about 1.7 million domestic passengers, giving it a 3.9% market share, down from 5.1% a year earlier, a 24% drop in share. Year over year, the airline flew roughly 500,000 fewer passengers domestically compared with February 2025. Meanwhile, competitors including Southwest Airlines and American Airlines either grew or held steady, underscoring Spirit's relative decline. Spirit had scheduled just 1.65 million seats for May, representing 1.77% of total U.S. capacity, far behind the largest carriers. That figure marked a 51.6% year-over-year reduction in capacity, the steepest drop among major airlines tracked by Cirium, even as overall U.S. airline capacity is set to rise slightly. The airline's network remains concentrated in major leisure markets like Fort Lauderdale, Orlando, and Las Vegas, where passenger demand is generally strong year-round. So vacationers are more likely to be affected by its shutdown than business travelers. Well, what about other airlines? Other low-cost airlines, including Avelo and Frontier, recently asked the Trump administration for a $2.5 billion bailout package. But Duffy said that's unnecessary at this point. They do have access to cash, he said during the news conference. Our next headline, Trump rallies retirees in Florida. Visit to GOP stronghold comes as ratings decline. This is written by Zach Anderson. They skipped pickleball matches, softball practice, and regular Friday card games, broke out their MAGA hats and No Kings signs, hopped into golf carts, and gathered in one of the largest senior communities in America to make their voices heard. President Donald Trump was in town, and The Villages, a retirement mecca in Central Florida, was abuzz. Thousands of Trump-loving seniors waited for hours May 1 to show their appreciation, packing into a school gymnasium for a rally where they cheered on a president as he promoted a tax break and other policies aimed at older Americans. Nearby, a crowd of a few hundred villagers lined a roundabout with protest signs and colorfully decorated golf carts. Trump and his party are in perilous political waters as polls show large majorities of voters dissatisfied with his handling of the economy and the Iran war. His trip to The Villages, in an area where Republicans vastly outnumber Democrats, offered an opportunity to rally his base and speak to an important constituency of older voters who will be critical in the upcoming midterm election. I like everything about him, said Jackie Williams, a 74-year-old retiree from New Jersey who voted for Trump three times and would do so again if I could. Williams waited in a long line with other villagers to see Trump, who took the stage in front of a golden age for your golden years sign. The president told the crowd his tax break for older adults is fattening their refund checks. That means more money to visit your grandkids, bigger budget for taking a trip to someplace you want to go, or extra dinners out with your family. You're going to do a lot, he said. Trump pointed to a 401k retirement accounts swollen by rising stock prices, Medicare changes such as covering weight loss drugs and other actions targeting prescription drug costs. The president indicated he felt secure in The Villages, noting the recent shooting at a press gala he attended and concerns about his safety in public spaces. They want me to be in a secure place, I said. What's more secure than The Villages, said Trump of the GOP stronghold. The rally provided a big show of support for a president facing political turbulence. Yet, even in The Villages, there were signs of the growing backlash to Trump's aggressive second-term agenda, as well as bipartisan concern about the rising cost of living, an issue that has dogged the president and could be critical in November. Skipping pickleball to protest. The Villages sprawls across a patch of inland Florida north of Orlando, drawing retirees from around the United States. A display in one of its welcome centers May 1st listed new arrivals from 30 states and Canada, many attracted by the carefully manicured streetscapes and vast amenities. A seemingly endless succession of pickleball courts, golf courses, swimming pools, and other adult play areas. Golf carts are a primary mode of transportation for many. GOP candidates have long been attracted to a community as a place to reach a high concentration of Republican voters. Well, Paul Hoker isn't one of them. He was supposed to be at softball practice May 1st, but since Trump won a second term, Hoker increasingly has been compelled to publicly show his disapproval of the president. Hoker, age 76, worked in insurance in Atlanta before retiring and moving to the Villages 12 years ago. An independent, Hoker said he never attended a protest until recently, when he began showing up at No Kings demonstrations against Trump. "It's gotten unbearable, the stuff he's done," said Hoker, a Navy veteran sporting a grumpy old vet hat. He sat in a camp chair in front of a golf cart parked with dozens of others at a demonstration organized by the Florida Democratic Party and the Villages Democratic Club. Hoker dismissed Trump's tax cut for seniors, saying the president's big tax bill passed last year largely benefited the wealthiest individuals. Nearby, Dana Dandino held a sign jabbing Trump about the cost of grocery prices. She pointed to the rising cost of gas and other essentials. "People are not going to be able to put groceries on the table," said Dandino, age 71 and a retired teacher from New Jersey. "It's already happening." "Many villagers are fortunate," said Dandino. "They often have pensions and Medicare and other cushions against rising costs. Many drive electric golf carts and aren't as worried about gas prices." Yet the seniors she talks to are concerned about how the economy and debt could impact their grandchildren, she said, and about Trump's policies in general. Dandino skipped her Friday pickleball game because she's worried we're going to lose our democracy, and she wanted to speak out against Trump. Villages Democratic Club President Bill Knudsen said membership has grown 20% under Trump's second term to around 1,700. About 7,000 people came out for the most recent No Kings anti-Trump protest in the Villages, he said. "Every time Trump does something major, people show up," he said, taking a break from passing out signs. Nearby, somebody held a large peace sign, and another person had an 8647 sign. The message spelled out in seashells that former FBI Director James Comey shared in a social media post and is now being prosecuted for. Cars drove by honking in support, with the occasional heckler. One man leaned out of his window to ask if y'all assassinators, an apparent reference to the recent shooting at the White House Correspondent Association dinner that Trump attended. Packing gymnasium for president. The line to get into Trump's rally at the Villages Charter School stretched out of the school parking lot and hundreds of yards down a sidewalk. Marie Hartz, age 79, waited with a friend more than 5 hours to get into the rally. A retired kindergarten teacher from New York who bought her place in the Villages in 2004, Hart said the wait to get into the rally was well worth it. She raved about Trump, from his immigration policies to keeping us safe from Iran. "They would have had the bomb," she said of Iran, as she sat in a high school bleacher, waiting in a bejeweled American flag patterned hat for Trump to speak. "I believe that. They're always saying death to America." Hart said everyone feels the pinch of cost of living issues, but she's hoping that it's temporary. "I understand people who are affected, but my parents were affected during World War II," said Hart, who skipped her regular card game for the rally. "They went without, and so could we. Rising gas prices are for a good cause," she said of the war. Trump assured the Villages crowd that oil prices would come crashing down when the war is over, something he has struggled to accomplish as negotiations with Tehran appear to be stalled. He suggested the economic fallout from the war could have been much worse, saying he expected oil prices to be higher and stock prices to be lower after attacking Iran. "I'm surprised. I thought the stock market would go down by 25%. I thought that oil prices would be up much higher than they are right now," said Trump. "We had to get this done." Hartz and others at the rally played down polls showing Trump's approval rating plummeting. Ed Killery, age 65, said the affordability issue is overblown as he waited in line for the rally. I think the war will be gone in 4 to 8 weeks. Everybody will forget it. Gas will go down to $2 a gallon. The midterms will be fine, said Killery, who owns an insurance business in the Villages and flies a Trump flag at his house. Yet even among the crowd of diehard Trump supporters, there was nervousness about Iran and prices. While Williams, the New Jersey retiree, strongly backs Trump, she conceded that the Iran war and costs are weighing on people. It could be better, said Williams, of the cost of living. And if we can get out of this war, it would bring the cost of gasoline down. Any time the gasoline goes up, everything goes up. So that's very important. He's got to do that soon because you're making a lot of people unhappy, and I'm unhappy with that too. For other villagers, the president's visit didn't interrupt their daily routine. Retiree Ken Frazier, age 66, is a Trump fan, but decided to hit the pickleball court May 1st instead. On the courts, you forget about everything going on in the world, he said, as he took a break from between matches for a coffee. Seniors critical to MAGA. Trump's Florida rally was the latest in a series of trips aimed at selling his second-term agenda and combating increasingly negative views of his administration ahead of midterms. Backlash to Trump's policy has fueled a series of wins and overperformances by Democrats in 2025 and 2026. Trump's approval rating dipped to a second-term low in multiple recent surveys. Large majority of voters in a recent Reuters Ipsos survey gave the president low marks for his handling of the economy, inflation, and Iran, which has driven up gas prices and added to the cost of living concerns. Even 41% of Republicans in the Reuters Ipsos survey said they disapprove of Trump's handling of cost of living issues. Older voters are more likely to still approve of Trump's performance, though. Trump has been bleeding support among younger voters and voters of color. A CNN survey from last month found that while Trump's overall approval rating has dropped 10 percentage points from a year ago, it has dropped 19 points among voters age 18 to 34 and 11 points among voters of color. Among voters age 65 and older, Trump's approval dropped 6 points. But an analysis by CNN that averaged recent polls by the news outlet, along with those from CBS and Fox News, found that Trump's approval rating among older voters has barely dipped from a year ago. Seniors vote at significantly higher rates than younger voters, and Trump's continued strength with older voters could be a lifeline for his struggling party in the midterms. Seniors have been, and continue to be, a large part of the Trump-supporting MAGA base, said University of Central Florida political science professor Aubrey Jewett, noting Trump still had solid approval among this group, and keeping them motivated ahead of the next election could be important. Jewett said issues such as affordability, health care, retirement benefits, and crime tend to be top concerns for older Americans. Trump has pushed policies aimed at cutting costs for seniors, but his efforts to sell his economic agenda has been fitful as the Iran war and pet projects like a planned White House ballroom draw his attention away. And the cost of gas remains a potent reminder of the affordability problem weighing on many older Americans, said Jewett. Many seniors are still feeling edgy about the current economy and worried about the future, he said. Also on the front page of USA Today, we have this story. Gambling 101. Students in casino management study what happens in Vegas. This is written by Stephanie Warsmith. When Michael Farber was a hospitality major at Kent State University, one class persuaded him to take a gamble and move to Las Vegas. Farber, a 2015 graduate who works for a beverage distributor in Vegas, said the university's casino management course helped him decide to pursue a career in Sin City. It made me know what steps I needed to take, he said. It took something that might have been a dream, and now I have a roadmap to make it happen. Most of the students in Kent State University's casino management class are hospitality majors like Farber, but that has been changing. In recent years, students studying business, interior design, sports management, and even public health have taken the course, an elective in the hospitality and event management program. Rob Hyman, who has taught the class since its inception, said their reasons include, I really want to learn more about the casino industry, and I hear you're going to Vegas, a reference to the trip that's part of the class. Once they complete the class, their eyes are wider open, said Hyman, who noted there's been a waiting list for the class in recent years. The increased interest may also reflect the booming gambling industry, which now includes prediction markets allowing bets on almost anything. Nick Snyder, a finance major at Kent State, was among the 30 students who took the course, offered only in the spring this semester. He said his roommate recommended it, and he now has suggested it to his fraternity brothers, highlighting the Vegas trip. You get to see the whole other side of Vegas, said Snyder, age 22, who's graduating this month. Hyman said the course aims to teach students the good, the bad, the ugly of gambling, while giving them a behind-the-scenes look at the industry. Nearly 700,000 people nationwide work in the gaming industry. This is according to the American Gaming Association. Gaming is hot. The casino course was first offered at Kent State in 2009, the year when casino gambling was legalized in Ohio. Hyman, who had been teaching in the hospitality program since 1984, said he thought a casino class was needed because the program focused on hotels and restaurants, and casinos have lots of both. He said the big Vegas casinos have 5,000 hotel rooms and employ 7 to 10,000 people. It's part of hospitality management, an integral part, said Hyman, who retired in 2016 and now teaches part-time. Gaming is the new kid on the block. Hyman recalls eyebrows being raised when he was developing the course because at that time, as is now, gambling was a controversial, challenging social activity. To take the class, students must be 21 by the Vegas trip. Charlie Martin, a student in this semester's class, turned 21 on the first night of the Vegas trip in late February, which he said was a great way to mark the occasion. He celebrated with a drink just after midnight at Legacy Club, a bar on the 60th floor of Circa that provides a great view of the city's neon landscape. It was really cool, said Martin, a hospitality major. It's not a gambling how-to. On the first day of the casino class, Hyman tells students that they won't learn what they won't learn in the class. This is not a course to teach you how to win at gambling, he says. Over time, statistically, you will lose. Hyman said the class covers types of casino games, security, and jobs. Hyman said the class discusses the rise in gambling options, especially because many young people are taking advantage of them and more at risk of getting hooked. The potential breakups of family, bankruptcy, crime, mental deficiency, said Hyman, listing some of the risks of problem gambling. On the positive side, he tells students about gambling proceeds helping Ohio schools. He said Kent City Schools, for example, receives about $120,000 a year in gambling tax revenue. Students have an assignment for the Vegas trip. Working in groups of three or four, they must arrange an interview with a manager in a Vegas casino. After the trip, they give a 15 to 20 minute presentation on what they learned. The class flew to Vegas on February 23rd and returned February 27th. The trip cost $1,300 each, including lodging, airfare, and transportation. Students stayed at Caesar's Palace. The class went on tours at several casinos, hearing from students about the inner workings of the giant facilities. They went to a Cirque du Soleil show and toured Allegiant Stadium. Students also had the chance to connect with alumni like Farber, who are now working in Vegas. Students share what they learned. After returning, students gave their presentations about what they learned from casino managers. One group talked to Cammy Keenan, a senior project manager who oversees events at all of the MGM properties in Vegas. She's 25 and has had 5 jobs before landing in her current position, which sometimes involves coordinating 4 events at a time. "I didn't know what to expect," said student Emma Skeltenberg. "It was mind-blowing. I can't imagine having all those tasks you need to do." Hyman asks the students if Keenan ever says no to a request. "She always finds a way to make it happen, or make it as close as possible," says Skeltenberg. Skeltenberg said the trip helped make up her mind that she'd like to work in Vegas, either in sales or marketing. "This experience was amazing, the best opportunity I've ever had." Another group of 4 students ran into a snag with their interview subject. They went to the Bellagio Hotel and Casino, and they learned she was no longer working there. The students went to the front desk and asked if any other managers could speak to them. They lucked out and were able to talk to Maria Lopez, the hotel operations manager, and Natalie Zlatovreva, the casino VIP manager. Anna Hasselbuch said she was impressed with how Lopez oversees 100 employees and coordinates 1,000 people checking in and checking out every day. She said she'd expect things to fall through the cracks with that large of an operation. "They run a tight ship. Nothing ever slips," says Hasselbuch. Zlatareva gave the students a piece of advice that stuck with them. "Sometimes you have to step down to go up." Nate Giesen, an adjunct professor in the class, said, "Vegas is its own little world, with casino jobs including IT, security, engineering, and aviation. Who wouldn't want to work where fun is always being had?" he asked. When asked who might be interested in a job in Vegas, 10 students raised their hands, though a few seemed tentative. Allison Knapp, a public health major, said she took the class because of the Vegas trip, but it opened her eyes to the potential for a job in Vegas with her major. She says she may get a master's degree in hospitality or sales. "I loved it out there," she said. Several students said taking the class and going to Vegas brought them closer together. 3 students got $10 lightning bolt tattoos on the trip, a nod to the golden flashes. Said one of them, Peyton Retone, "Now we're all branded for life." Our next article, gut-turning photos of food on Navy ships spark outrage. Military continues to deny any food shortage. This is written by Sybil Mays Osterman. It's information that families of U.S. Navy sailors just don't want to hear. Their loved ones may be eating lousy food while fighting a war in the Middle East. Gut-turning pictures of food served to service members on 2 major U.S. warships fighting the Iran war, shared with USA Today by concerned family, prompted an outcry online and outrage among national leaders. And family and friends of sailors and Marines remained worried that the meals served to their loved ones deployed at sea are not keeping them nourished and well-fed. The Pentagon denies any food issues on the ships, but they haven't offered an explanation for the photos and claims of family members, which have prompted at least 1 U.S. lawmaker to call for a congressional probe. "This is completely unacceptable, and Congress must investigate," said Representative Mike Levin, a Democrat from California. "The most powerful military in the world is failing to adequately feed its own troops." Senator Elizabeth Warren, a Democrat from Massachusetts, said, "President Donald Trump is spending billions of dollars every day on this illegal war with Iran, while American troops on the front lines say they're going hungry." USA Today first reported in April on the concerns from family members of sailors and Marines on the USS Abraham Lincoln and USS Tripoli, an aircraft carrier and an amphibious assault ship fighting the Iran war. Photos shared with USA Today showed the half-empty cafeteria trays of 2 service members, one holding a meager scoop of moist shredded meat and a tortilla, and other, a handful of boiled carrots, a dry burger patty, and a mysterious slice of gray-brown processed meat. The Navy continues to deny that there's any food shortage aboard the two ships. Both USS Abraham Lincoln and USS Tripoli have sufficient food on board to serve their crews with healthy options, said the Office of the Chief of Naval Operations on April 17th. Pentagon Chief Pete Hegseth called USA Today's report more fake news from the Pharisee Press. My team confirmed the logistics stats for the Lincoln and Tripoli. Both have 30-plus days of Class 1 supplies, which is food, on board, he wrote on X. In the weeks since USA Today's report, more family members and friends of sailors and Marines on the two ships have reached out to express concern about the food. The mother of a sailor on the USS Abraham Lincoln said she was worried that her son had lost 20 pounds since his deployment began months ago. She said he'd eaten a dry meat square atop a small scoop of rice for one recent meal and an off-color burger patty with a side of liquid nacho cheese for another. A man said he'd sent protein powder to a friend on the USS Tripoli after she said she was too weak to work out. Newsweek obtained more photos of barren food trays on the USS Abraham Lincoln holding two eggs and a gloppy scoop of porridge, among other skimpy meals. The suspension of mail deliveries to the ships, which USA Today also reported, has been lifted, according to the Navy statement. Family and community members told USA Today they had packed boxes full of snacks and calorie-dense foods to bolster a poor diet. Two defense officials told USA Today that the mail suspension was quietly lifted a week after the United States and Iran agreed to a ceasefire on April 7. But it could still take time for packages to reach the ships, said one official. An extreme situation. Former Navy officials said the pictures of service members' subpar meals looked markedly worse than the quality of eats during their time in Navy service. That's telling me that you're down to the stuff you don't normally get, said Mike Smith, a retired rear admiral who'd been deployed aboard an aircraft carrier to the Middle East and commanded an aircraft carrier strike group. He said this after viewing the pictures. You expected to be resupplied and you haven't been. So you're going to food stores that perhaps have been there longer. Perhaps they're not as popular. Chief of Naval Operations Admiral Daryl Caudill said following USA Today's report that it was standard for fresh produce to run out on ships between restocking, but the only complaints he's received were from sailors who didn't care for the vegetable of the day. When a ship is at sea for a long time, you can expect fresh fruits and vegetables to go away in between replenishment, said Caudill to reporters on April 20 at Sea Air Space, a defense industry conference. Caudill said sailors had not complained about the quality of the food, apart from what he'd called tactical complaints. If today's main vegetable is Brussels sprouts, that's not a big favorite of the sailors. Somebody may say, we don't like Brussels sprouts, he said. The Navy declined to invite USA Today to a news briefing with the Chief of Naval Operations and barred its reporter from entering. A defense official confirmed that sailors and Marines are eating more dried and canned foods. If they take the option offered to them, they will be sufficiently fed from a nutritional standpoint, but they may be eating less of it because of the poor taste, said the official, who spoke on condition of anonymity. After USA Today's report, the Navy also released 19 sleek, professionally produced photos it said accurately showed food service aboard the two ships, beaming cooks frying lo mein noodles and sailors serving themselves at a plentiful salad bar. Where the mouth

28, the country retaliated by choking off the flow of ships through the Strait of Hormuz. Traffic through the key shipping channel remains far lower than before the war, as both Iran and the United States have seized ships near it in recent days. And Trump has said that the Navy will seize and board ships visiting Iranian ports. U.S. Navy ships can still restock in motion from supply ships that cruise alongside or helicopters that drop off supplies. But the close off of the strait may have stressed out supply chains and delayed resupplies, said former officials. A person familiar with current naval operations, who spoke on condition of anonymity, said the Navy's logistics are likely stressed, and its supply chains are not as agile or flexible as they should be. Smith, the retired admiral, said the Navy could be in an extreme situation when it comes to resupplies. It wouldn't surprise me that they just hadn't planned for this level of demand on the system. The Navy's inability to access ports inside the Persian Gulf, which lies beyond the strait, might have caused some disruption, said Matthew Fenton, a retired captain who served in the Navy for 3 decades. During Fenton's time working in the Middle East with Military Sealift Command, which transports supplies to Navy ships, the Navy often made arrangements in advance with ports in the Persian Gulf, like Dubai's Jebel Ali, the largest container port hub in the region. It may very well be they have to shift their procurement of things to places outside of the Strait of Hormuz. Fenton estimated that Navy ships would normally keep at least 15 days worth of fresh food on board. He said that the Navy had always placed a high priority on feeding its sailors during his time serving, and concerns from family members in USA Today's reports were not consistent with my experience. Both the USS Abraham Lincoln and USS Tripoli were also diverted from deployments in the Pacific Ocean to the Middle East, keeping them at sea for far longer than planned. The USS General Ford, another aircraft carrier deployed to the war, withdrew to a base in Crete for repairs after a laundry fire broke out on board as the ship hit a record 295 days on deployment. A third aircraft carrier arrived in the Middle East on April 23rd, bringing the number of sailors and Marines in the region to more than 15,000. This is according to U.S. Central Command. Well, let's turn next to the money section of USA Today. Our lead article, heavier price. Treating mom for Mother's Day will cost more this year. This is written by Betty Lynn Fisher. Celebrating mom this Mother's Day is going to cost you more, thanks to inflation. Treating mom to a meal out is expected to cost 4% more, according to Wells Fargo Agri-Food Institute analysis. And going the nine yards with a Mother's Day gift package of flowers, jewelry, chocolates, a spa treatment, perfume, and a card will cost 6% more than last year, or $543 versus $514. This is according to Coupon Follow. Taking mom out to eat will cost more. The Wells Fargo Agri-Food Institute expects diners to spend about 4% more for a total Mother's Day restaurant meal bill of $67, up from $64 last year. Wells Fargo credit card data from last year's Mother's Day spending at non-quick service restaurants was used. The biggest reason for the increase is labor costs for the restaurant industry. The restaurants need to compete to maintain those workers, said Michael Swanson, chief agricultural economist at the Wells Fargo Institute. The Bureau of Labor Statistics reported in March that wages have increased 3.8% for the leisure and hospitality category over the past 12 months. As far as the meal goes, two popular foods for Mother's Day, eggs and beef, have seen some dramatic price changes in the last year. Fortunately, says Swanson, the price of eggs has dropped from last year's highs after nationwide outbreaks of bird flu. Maybe this is the year to do a Mother's Day brunch, since egg costs are significantly down from a year ago, said Swanson.
A year ago in March, the cost of a dozen eggs was $6.23. And this year, in March, they're $2.35. But it's beef that's on the Mother's Day menu, and beef might cost more. Beef prices are high as the market is

0: struggle to rebuild supply while there is record demand. The retail price of beef is up 17% in the most recent USDA retail meat price. This is according to the Wells Fargo report. By comparison, retail pork prices are up 1.3% in the same period, and the composite price of broiler chickens is down 1.9%. What parts of a Mother's Day gift package increased? If gifts are more up your alley for your mom, those costs are also increasing. Flowers, jewelry, and chocolates saw the steepest increases, each climbing more than 7% year over year. This is according to Coupon Follow. The organization looked at BLS Consumer Price Index data and an analysis of retail pricing. A key takeaway from our study is just how quickly costs are adding up across various categories, says Clay Carey, senior trend analyst at Coupon Follow, to USA Today. While inflation is always anticipated, these hidden costs can catch consumers off guard. Planning ahead and using discounts where possible can make a meaningful impact on budgets this year. Here's a look at how costs went up. A flower bouquet rose 7.3% from $54.53 in 2025 to $58.50 in 2026. Jewelry priced under $500 also increased 7.3% from $213.82 to $229.34. And chocolate and candy went up 7.2% from $37.97 to $40.71. The most inflationary resistant categories were perfume and greeting cards. But the most expensive parts of the Mother's Day gift package remain jewelry at $229 and spa services, which cost an average of $140. The two make up 68% of the total gift package price tag, said Coupon Follow. Procrastination will cost you too. If you wait too long to buy your Mother's Day gifts, that's going to cost you more too. Last minute shoppers pay anywhere from $5 to $20 more per gift in rush shipping fees. That can range from an extra $5 for same day delivery of flowers to $20 for overnight chocolates. Better get your Mother's Day gift right now. Also in the money section, we have this article. America's economic growth rebounds. GDP increases by 2% in the first quarter of 2026. This is written by Rachel Barber for USA Today. U.S. economic growth rebounded in the first quarter of 2026, boosted in part by a recovery following the previous quarter's government shutdown. Gross domestic product increased at a 2% annualized rate. This is according to the Commerce Department's advance estimate released on April 30th. The department will revise it, like all GDP estimates, as more data becomes available. GDP measures the value of all goods and services and GDP measures the value of all goods and services an economy produces. When compared to readings for the previous quarter and the same period a year earlier, it serves as an indicator of how strong the U.S. economy and its component parts really are. The readings released April 30th were stronger than the department's latest estimate of 0.5% GDP growth in the fourth quarter of 2025 and came in much stronger for the first quarter of 2025 when GDP contracted by 0.5%. It fell short of the 2.3% annual increase consensus forecast reported by Trading Economics ahead of the report's release. The 2% expansion in the first quarter of this year reflected upturns in government spending and exports and an acceleration in investment that were partly offset by a deceleration in consumer spending. This is according to the Commerce Department. Imports, which are a subtraction in the calculation of GDP, also increased. The day before the report's release, Federal Reserve Chair Jerome Powell said the economy has been quite resilient despite inflationary shocks tied to the Iran war. Growth is really solid across our economy, said Powell to reporters on April 29. Some of that is that consumer spending is hanging in pretty well. The most recent data are good, and some of it just apparently insatiable demand for data centers. He continued, adding he has every reason to believe business investment into data centers will continue. The core of the economy remains solid in Q1, driven by the AI build-out and the tax cuts beginning to feed through, said Oxford Economics Chief U.S. Economist Michael Pierce in a note on April 30. Those factors will continue to drive growth over the rest of the year, but the jump in energy prices will take some of the shine off what would otherwise have been a strong year for the economy. Impacts of the Iran war started showing up in economic data in March. The Labor Department's Consumer Price Index, a measure of inflation year over year, rose to 3.3% in March, up from 2.4% the month prior. A record 21.2% March surge in gasoline prices drove the increase. As long as the economy continues to grow and companies are able to grow earnings, we can see higher stock prices even in the face of higher energy prices and inflation. However, the longer the war drags on, the more investors will grow nervous, and we could see some pullbacks as fears ebb and flow. This is said by Chief Investment Officer for Northlight Asset Management, Chris Zaccarelli, in a note to USA Today. The Commerce Department's second estimate of first quarter GDP for 2026 is scheduled to be released on May 28th. Well, now let's turn to USA Today's forum. This is a space for readers' views, and today's subject is your tax returns, and it's entitled The American Pie. So remember, this is readers' opinions. Most Americans pay too much in taxes. Billionaires, not so much. I'm married and filed jointly in the 206,701 to 394,600 tax bracket. As for whether Americans pay too much taxes, mere mortals do. Billionaires, not so much. President Donald Trump's One Big Beautiful Bill Act, which made permanent parts of his 2017 Tax Cuts and Jobs Act, did not help me or my taxes this year. And I don't think it was good for the country or taxpayers overall. I'm retired and on a fixed income. I got $5,000 back last year. I paid in $5,000 this year. If I'd gotten a refund, it would have gone to pay for my higher fuel, insurance, food, and electric bills. If I could direct how my tax money is spent, it would not go to the Department of Defense. What about health care? And that was the view of Jeffrey McIntyre of Minnesota. Next, we have the view of Michael Kopansky of New York. Trump's tax cuts might help for now. We filed, married jointly, in the $23,851 to $96,950 bracket. I feel that in this country, the tax burden has shifted to the lower and middle classes, while the rich pay less and less. The wealthy definitely should be paying their fair share, not less. The One Big Beautiful Bill Act was rigged to show it was helping the middle class in some ways temporarily. But after that, its effects will be much worse. Our 2025 income tax bill was exactly 0.5% less than 2024, with very similar income. We'll use our refund to pay the property taxes. Where would we like our tax money to go? We seriously need infrastructure rebuilding and affordable health care for everyone. The backhanded deals being done today must stop, along with illegal deportation. Next, we have the opinion of George Woodward from Kentucky. Use my taxes to pay down the national debt. We got our taxes done by April 15th and filed jointly in the $23,851 to $96,950 bracket. I do think Americans pay too much in taxes. I feel that way because the tax money is spent unwisely. But I do think the One Big Beautiful Bill Act helped me and helped the country in general. Our tax refund did increase, and we plan to use it on our house and paying credit card bills. As for my tax money, I'd like it to be directed to reducing the national debt. Next, we have the opinion of Chloe Price from Indiana. Our tax dollars fund bombing kids while we don't have affordable child care. I'm a single filer in the $48,476 to $103,350 bracket. The average American pays way too much in taxes, while upper middle class or wealthy people receive tax returns and tax breaks. People in poverty cannot get out because they always owe money. At this point, I think most Americans would agree that the wealthiest people in the country are not taxed nearly enough and should be paying more to cover people who work paycheck to paycheck. Trump's tax changes absolutely did not help me and my taxes. I owed more money than I have in years, $438 to the U.S. Treasury, and my partner owed almost $1,200. This money is going to wars and bombing children, and we don't have affordable health care, child care, or proper infrastructure. I do not want my tax money to continue to be used for pointless wars. I want my tax money to go to schools, public infrastructure, social programming, feeding and housing people in poverty, and making our communities more accessible and safe. Next, we have the opinion of Peter Foley from California. Citizens should get the benefits of tax spending. I'm a single filer in the $197,301 to $250,525 bracket. As for whether any groups of Americans should pay more or less taxes, all groups should pay what that group is legally bound to pay. There should be no exceptions for any group. The One Big Beautiful Bill Act helped me significantly, so yes, it is good for America and taxpayers overall, as it is quite fair. And yes, my tax refund increased. I paid less taxes this year because of the One Big Beautiful Bill. I don't have plans suspended on any specific thing. I will just use it as my other income. If I could choose where my tax money would go, I would want to ensure that American citizens will benefit from all taxes. And again, those were the opinions in today's USA Today forum. Well, that wraps up today's news from USA Today. I'm Laura Kerrigan, a volunteer reader with the Talking Information Center Network. Thank you for listening and have a great day.
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10: Welcome to the reading of the New York Times. 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Your reader for today is Blanca Michael Ward. We begin with Merriam-Webster's word of the day, Beltane. Beltane, a noun spelled B-E-L-T-A-N-E. What it means. Beltane refers to the Celtic May Day festival. Example, Beltane falls each year approximately halfway between the spring equinox and the summer solstice. Merriam-Webster's word of the day, Beltane. We continue with the New York Times bestsellers in combined print and ebook nonfiction. In first place, 15 weeks on the list, Strangers, by Belle Burden. Burden retraces her marriage of 20 years in search of clues to help shape her understanding about its demise and to find a way forward. In second place, new this week, When We See You Again, by Rachel Goldberg Polan. A mother recounts the capture of her son, Hirsch, from the Nova Music Festival and his subsequent execution. In third place, 2 weeks on the list, Famesick, by Lena Dunham. The author of Not That Kind of Girl evaluates the effects that pursuing her creative endeavors had on her. In fourth place, 3 weeks on the list, London Falling, by Patrick Radden Keefe. The author of Say Nothing details the efforts by the parents of a 19-year-old Londoner to uncover the truth about his mysterious death and secret life. And in fifth place, 292 weeks on the list, The Body Keeps the Score, by Bessel van der Kolk. How trauma affects the body and mind and innovative treatments for recovery. We continue with the New York Times bestsellers in combined print and ebook fiction. In first place, 21 weeks on the list, Theo of Golden, by Alan Levy. A man travels to a small southern town where he purchases pencil drawings of local residents and exchanges them for stories. In second place, 46 weeks on the list, Project Hail Mary, by Andy Weir. Ryland Grace awakes from a long sleep, alone and far from home, and the fate of humanity rests on his shoulders, the basis of the movie. In third place, 3 weeks on the list, Yesteryear, by Carol Claire Burke. Natalie Heller Mills, a privileged tradewife social media influencer, wakes up to find she is living in the comparatively difficult reality of 1855. Number four, new this week, Purple State, by Dana Perino. A public relations professional goes with two of her friends to a swing district in Wisconsin and meets a guy with a different perspective. And in fifth place, 24 weeks on the list, The Correspondent, by Virginia Evans. Letters from someone she used to know push Sybil van Antwerp toward revisiting her past and finding a way to forgive. We continue with today's headlines from the front page of the New York Times. Ruling on MAP may clog pipeline of black leaders. Generation of emerging Democrats in South faces steeper task after voting case. Snag for Trump in Xi meeting, Iran blockade. Are attacks on Jewish targets in Europe linked? Investigators seek ties to distant sources like Iran. Putting brakes to the speeders who won't stop. Trump gives up on his choice for top doctor. Childcare chief seeks to slash costs and rules. Providers fear a decline in quality and safety. We begin with this story. How the voting rights decision may block the rise of young black leaders. This story was written by Rick Rojas. Evan Turnage left a job on Capitol Hill and returned home to Mississippi to run for Congress. It didn't pan out. He lost a Democratic primary in March against a popular incumbent. But by crisscrossing the region and building name recognition, he thought he had laid groundwork that could pay off later. Next time, though, he could face an even more formidable hurdle. His district, long drawn to have a majority black constituency, could be redrawn to become practically impossible for a black Democrat to win. Across the South, Republican officials are ready to quickly redraw legislative districts, seizing upon the Supreme Court decision on Wednesday that struck down a voting map in Louisiana and further weakened the landmark Voting Rights Act, which for decades helped usher in generations of black leaders. Critics of the decision expect that any reconfiguration will not only endanger black incumbents, some of whom have held office for decades, but also threaten a rising generation of black Democrats in the South who already have few avenues for ascending in politics. It's going to mean for a lot of people that they leave politics altogether because there aren't districts that make sense, said Mr. Turnage, 34, who ran in Mississippi's 2nd Congressional District, which is regarded as vulnerable to redistricting. It's definitely going to be devastating. Republicans have solidified their control in many southern states, claiming virtually all statewide elected offices and building supermajorities in several legislatures. The congressional districts carved out for majority black representation have become rare and coveted platforms, lifting black leaders to prominence in the Democratic Party and the broader political arena. This case has the potential to essentially stop black political representation from advancing in the way that we know it, said Emmett Y. Riley III, a politics professor at Swanee, the University of the South. In recent years, frustration has stewed among some younger black Democrats over older lawmakers who have held on to seats, even as some have reached their 80s and seen their health decline. Still, there was a recognition that a generational handoff was inevitable and rapidly approaching. The court's decision has the potential to upend that transition. Strategists and political analysts have warned it could deny that rising political talent the opportunity to win seats in Congress, much less wield the influence of their predecessors. The decision could reach deeper into the government because it could also apply to state legislative districts and local bodies, including city councils and county boards, where the Voting Rights Act has influenced how maps are drawn. What do the next 10 years look like if we disrupt the pipeline? Asked Glenda C. Carr, the president and chief executive of Higher Heights for America, a political action committee that supports progressive women of color running for elected office. Other career paths could be at risk, including staff positions and internships that often set up young adults for careers in government and public service. Research has indicated that elected officials of color, particularly in Congress, tend to have staffs and aides in senior roles that are more demographically reflective of the broader population. None of us working on Capitol Hill would have gotten there without that foot in the door, said Representative Shamari Figures of Alabama, a 40-year-old former congressional and White House aide who was elected as a Democrat in 2024 to a newly drawn majority-minority district created after a long legal fight that reached the Supreme Court. In the majority opinion, Justice Samuel A. Alito Jr. cast the ruling as limited in scope and upholding the central tenets of the Voting Rights Act. But he said that Louisiana had violated the Constitution's Equal Protection Clause when it created a second majority black district to comply with the Voting Rights Act. Justice Alito wrote that vast social change, particularly in the South, meant that giving such weight to racial considerations, including past discrimination and present-day disparities, was no longer necessary. Yet, he also couched the decision as an update of the Voting Rights Act framework, not a dismantling of it. But critics said that, in effect, the court's decision gutted the law. And an analysis by the New York Times from last year identified as many as a dozen majority-minority House districts across the South that Democrats could lose to redistricting if the law was severely diminished. Activists and political observers argued that many prominent Southern lawmakers represented not only the interests of their districts in Washington, but also the experiences, values, and priorities of people who do not have much voice otherwise. Now, these lawmakers are at risk. Those lawmakers could include Representative Benny Thompson, once a small-town mayor in Mississippi, who has emerged as a high-profile opponent of President Trump, and Representative James Clyburn of South Carolina, who has been one of the highest-ranking House Democrats for decades. That sort of specific viewpoint really matters, said Mr. Turnage, who served as a senior aide to Senators Chuck Schumer of New York and Elizabeth Warren of Massachusetts. Having that voice in the room, I can tell you, does shape how your caucus or how the entire body thinks about certain issues. National Democrats have viewed some parts of the Southeast, like Georgia and North Carolina, as ripe for investment, thanks to population growth and increasing racial and ethnic diversity. Those factors played a role in Georgia's transformation over the past decade from a Republican stronghold to a swing state. Some black candidates in Georgia have won in majority white districts, like Representative Lucy McBath, who ousted a Republican incumbent in the Atlanta suburbs in 2018. Raphael Warnock of Georgia built an old-fashioned coalition of black and white voters to win in the Senate, and political analysts believe some black lawmakers, like those in and around Atlanta, are likely to be safe from redistricting efforts. Yet elsewhere in the region, particularly in the Deep South, many expect an already forbidding political landscape to become even tougher. Anthony Daniels, the Democratic minority leader in the Alabama House of Representatives, listed legislators and local elected officials he thought could be credible candidates to run state agencies or hold statewide office. But, he said, their chances of attaining those positions are diminished in Alabama, where Democrats struggle to be competitive and racism remains a major barrier. I have some of the best minds in the state, he said. But, he added, it can seem as though that talent has no chance of being noticed. Mr. Daniels suggested that even with sustained and incremental focus, it could take years, maybe even a generation, to yield results. You've got to build out a way to engage voters, he said, and to build out your pipeline from the city council to the school board, to the county commission, to the mayor's office, and to the legislature. Many black politicians said they would now draw upon a certain strain of optimism threaded throughout Southern history, one that is jaded by experience but also buoyant. Mr. Turnage finds solace in the example of his grandparents, who were born in the 1920s and could not vote until they were in their 40s. They were able to support black congressmen like Mr. Thompson and his predecessor, Mike Espy, and vote for President Barack Obama. Mr. Turnage has not made any specific decisions about his future in politics, but he said that he, for one, was not retreating from public service. I'm in it, he said. I'm in the fight. We continue with this story. Some black Southerners say voting rights ruling missed the mark. This was written by Audra D.S. Birch and Emily Cochran. Dr. Leslie B. McLemore remembers the fear that simmered in the air as he went door to door as a young college student working to register black voters in rural Mississippi in the early 1960s. The threats, the gun brandished in his face by a patrol officer along a highway. It made the celebration even more joyful as he joined other students crowding around a television when the Voting Rights Act became law in 1965. On Wednesday, he grappled with different emotions after the Supreme Court dealt its latest blow. I just never, in my wildest imagination, ever dreamed that we would be in 2026 where we are now, based on what happened in 1965, said Dr. McLemore, 85, one of the few surviving veterans of the civil rights movement. It's a historic, sad day. Given the Supreme Court's conservative majority and other rulings that had chipped away at the Voting Rights Act over the years, Wednesday's decision did not entirely surprise voting rights groups or black leaders across the South, where the landmark law has led states to create several majority black voting districts. But Justice Samuel A. Alito Jr., in writing for the majority, took some aback with his assertion that the nation had undergone vast social change since the law's passage. He pointed in part to increased voter registration and turnout by minorities. Discrimination that occurred some time ago, as well as present-day disparities that are characterized as the ongoing effects of societal discrimination, are entitled to much less weight, he wrote. The ruling was cheered by conservatives across the country, many of whom had objected to the law's focus on race. The path forward, said Amir Hassan, a black Republican running for Congress in Michigan, is for people to align themselves ideologically rather than by who has melanin and who doesn't have melanin. It's upsetting, the fact that people think I want the same thing as another person just because of our skin tone, said Mr. Hassan, who is running in a district where most voters are white. Black Americans, especially in the South, have historically backed Democrats. So if the ruling leads GOP-led state legislatures to eliminate majority-minority congressional districts, dividing those voters among Republican-safe districts, the political ripples will be significant. For some black Southerners, the Supreme Court's reasoning amounted to a debatable assessment of racial progress. He can write those words, said Dr. McLemore, who pledged to keep talking about the struggles that civil rights veterans had endured to secure passage of the Voting Rights Act. But he has no idea and no appreciation for what black people and what people of color have gone through in this country. The gains in black representation across the country since the act passed have been particularly meaningful in the South. As recently as 2024, Alabama and Louisiana each sent two black representatives to Congress, the result of litigation over new congressional maps. At least one of those seats in Louisiana's 6th congressional district is now in jeopardy, given that a majority of the Supreme Court found the new map to be an illegal racial gerrymander. "I'm somewhat depressed about the ruling. No way is it better," said Dolores Sewell, 77, who is black and owns a child care center in Jackson, Mississippi, part of the state's lone majority black district. The Supreme Court missed the mark. Elsewhere in Jackson, Tyra Dean, 55, who is black and owns a taxi company, said that discrimination still exists. "I feel what they are doing now will lead to more discrimination," she continued. The suggestion that the standing of black voters in the South had improved enough to warrant changing the framework courts use to assess compliance with the Voting Rights Act rankled some black elected Democrats. "I want to be crystal clear. That is not the experience that most people of color have in the South. Whether we're talking about politics, education, housing, access to health care, or the professional world," said Ramesh Akbari, a Democratic state senator in Tennessee and the chamber's minority leader. For some national civil rights leaders who watched what they describe as the rise and fall of the Voting Rights Act over time, Wednesday's decision felt like an abrupt end to decades of political progress. "The majority opinion is illogical when racially polarized voting in the South is real, when the racial wealth gap, the educational achievement gap, and health outcome gaps are real, when discrimination claims in employment are still rampant," said Mark Morial, president of the National Urban League. Press Robinson, an activist in Baton Rouge, Louisiana, who was involved in challenging past congressional maps, said he feared the ruling could have ramifications not just for the makeup of Congress, but for all levels of government. "Judges, school board members, councilmen, doesn't matter. It will affect them all," he told reporters in a news conference on Wednesday. Mr. Robinson, who grew up in South Carolina during segregation, predicted that the Republicans who control the government in Louisiana and in nearly every other southern state would move aggressively to reshape the political landscape from the local level on up, wiping out black representation. "They are determined to see to it that we don't have a voice at all," he said. We continue with this story. A new worry for Republicans, Latino Catholics offended by Trump. This story was written by Jennifer Medina. When Stuart Sepulveda arrives at St. Francis de Sales Roman Catholic Parish in Tucson, Arizona for Mass, which he attends most mornings, he passes a display honoring local soldiers and encouraging parishioners to pray for their safety. Hundreds of small cards record their names: Robles, Arenas, Grajeda. A portrait of Pope Leo XIV hangs across the lobby. Mr. Sepulveda, 81, is a Vietnam veteran whose patriotism and Catholicism are deeply intertwined. He voted for President Trump 3 times, but has never felt more betrayed by an American president than when Mr. Trump denounced Pope Leo as weak on crime and terrible for foreign policy. "It was very disturbing to me to hear both of them clashing like they did," Mr. Sepulveda said, standing outside the church one morning this week. Now, he is reconsidering whether he will vote Republican this year. The Republican Party is struggling to hold on to the support from Hispanic voters who helped propel Mr. Trump back into the White House in 2024. Yet, as many party leaders have acknowledged the urgent need to stop the backsliding among Latinos, the president has enraged many of even his strongest supporters by clashing with the Pope. On Easter Sunday, Pope Leo, the first U.S.-born pontiff, spoke of the need to abandon every desire for conflict, domination, and power, and implore the Lord to grant his peace to a world ravaged by wars. Within days, Mr. Trump, who has led the United States into a war with Iran, said the Pope was catering to the radical left and posted an AI-generated image portraying himself as a Jesus figure. Mr. Trump later deleted the image, saying he thought it depicted him as a doctor. It just isn't what a president should do, Mr. Sepulveda said. The Pope speaks for his people. He is beyond politics. Mr. Trump won 55% of Catholic voters in the 2024 election, compared to 43% who voted for former Vice President Kamala Harris, according to Pew Research Center. The most sizable gains came from Hispanic Catholics. While Joseph R. Biden Jr. won their votes by a 35-point margin in 2020, the Democratic advantage shrunk to 17 points in 2024. Now, just 18% of Hispanic Catholics said they support most or all of President Trump's agenda, according to a poll from Pew released earlier this year. If the president's quarrel with the Pope sours more Latinos on the Republican Party, it could affect midterm races across the country, including in South Florida and South Texas, where Republicans have notched important victories in predominantly Hispanic districts in recent years. In Arizona's 6th congressional district, which stretches from north of Tucson to the Mexican border, voters were still grappling with the fallout this week. The district is roughly evenly divided among Republicans, Democrats, and independent voters. Nearly a third of the district is Hispanic, and there is a significant population of members of The Church of Jesus Christ of Latter-day Saints, as well as a large Catholic community with deep history in the region. It also has one of the largest numbers of military veterans of all congressional districts in the country. The president is looking for a lot of attention from everything, said Maria Ramos, 60, who regularly attends weekday mass at St. Francis. A registered independent, she usually votes for Democrats, but often declines to cast a ballot if she views a candidate as too liberal. He believes he can put God in his place. He's meddling in countries that he's not in control of. He wants to control the world. It is not just a very serious lack of respect. It is a mortal sin, she said, shaking her head. One word comes to her mind again and again, she said, disgust. Like so many others in southern Arizona, Ms. Ramos has several relatives who serve in the military, a path they saw to both serve the country and as an entry into the stable middle class. Many of them, she said, voted for Mr. Trump for president. The Tucson district is now widely seen as one of the most competitive in the country. Republican Juan Ciscomani narrowly won the district in 2022, in part by emphasizing his biography as a Mexican immigrant and a devoted father of 6 children. He is also an evangelical Christian, a group that has driven much of the growth among Hispanic Republican voters in recent years. Mr. Ciscomani declined a request for an interview, but when a local radio host asked him what he thought of Mr. Trump's comments as a man of faith, the congressman declined to criticize the president but said, You can trust that you won't see any meme like that coming out of my account. Joanna Mendoza, the Democrat challenging Mr. Ciscomani this fall, has made her 20-year career in the U.S. Navy and Marines a key aspect of her story on the campaign trail. While she rarely speaks about her religious background and no longer considers herself a practicing Catholic, she said she briefly considered becoming a nun as a teenager. She criticized Mr. Ciscomani for not condemning the president's remarks. You can't make faith a central part of your campaign and then allow this to stand, she said in an interview. Across Tucson, Latino Catholics, regardless of their past voting preferences, were similarly quick to condemn the president's remarks. When Cecilia Tasipic, 71, heard about it, she said she winced with shame about her vote for him in 2024. I thought he would make the country better, but apparently it's the opposite, she said, as she left Mass at St. Francis earlier this week. She is so fed up with politics, she said, that she is unlikely to vote at all this year. When it comes to my faith, I don't like anybody to challenge it. Now, I don't want to hear anything on the news. I just want to pray. Matilde Robinson Boers, 63, teaches a weekly Spanish Bible study class at St. Thomas the Apostle Parish. And like nearly all of the women in her class, she immigrated from Mexico decades ago. She has voted for Republicans in nearly every election since she became a citizen. Though she has never liked President Trump, she said his comments about the Pope enraged her more than anything else he has said or done in the past. This surpassed everything, every social and political norm. This is personal to all Catholics, she said. The arrogance and ego is disgusting. To think that he is God? The Pope has every right and responsibility to talk about peace. Still, Ms. Robinson Boers said nothing will stop her from supporting Republicans again this year. She has been delighted that her adult children have stopped supporting Democrats in recent elections. Almost everyone I know thinks the way I do, she said. Patricia Martinez, 86, who has attended the same Bible study as Ms. Robinson Boers for years, shook her head in disagreement. She said she cannot imagine voting for a Republican who supports Mr. Trump. This is different. This shows he is out of his mind, said Ms. Martinez. We have to have basic respect and teach that to people in this country. Patrick Robles, a 24-year-old native of Tucson, spent years alienated from the Roman Catholic Church, but returned to his faith more recently. The craziness of the world sort of caused me to seek some sort of answers, he said. Now he attends Mass at the St. Augustine Cathedral in downtown Tucson, a few blocks from the office where he works as an aide to Representative Adelita Grijalva, a Democrat. Mr. Robles said he saw Mr. Trump's battle with the Pope as both a personal affront and a political opportunity. The president is basically trying to draw a line between Catholics and what we perceive to be patriotism, he said. I believe we can be both. Last week, he texted one of his uncles who has supported Mr. Trump in every election, asking him what he thought. I'm afraid we need divine intervention, the uncle replied. We continue with this story. Decoding the King. Brits hear subtle rebuke to Trump that Americans might miss. The story was written by Michael D. Shear. The reviews are in. The British press say King Charles III delivered a masterful diplomatic rebuke of President Trump this week in an ever so polite royal way. King delivers hard truths, read a headline in the Daily Mail, praising him for urging the United States to defend NATO and Ukraine. A journalist at The Sun called him Britain's number one diplomat. The Independent said, chided Mr. Trump with a combination of eloquence and elan, speaking in such nuanced and sophisticated terms that even Trump and his volatile supporters could not take offense. The New Statesman said it was politics couched in regal tones. To many Americans, the sharp edges of the King's seemingly tactful message may not have been apparent, and even Mr. Trump seems to have been oblivious to the fact that Charles was gently taking him to task. After waving goodbye to the royal couple Thursday morning, the president turned to reporters and said, "Great people. We need more people like that in our country." The king is, of course, British, and like his fellow countrymen, can be famously indirect. Americans looking for blunt or obvious statements were always going to be disappointed. Britain's constitutional monarchy requires, as Buckingham Palace puts it, that the king remain politically neutral on all matters, including, presumably, while interacting with the volatile leader of one of the country's closest allies. But citizens of the King's Commonwealth are by now used to reading between the lines, looking for symbolic gestures or stinging criticism couched in wry humor and ambiguous deflection. Charles is, after all, the son of Queen Elizabeth II, who in 2017 famously wore a blue hat with yellow flowers, the colors of the European Union flag, to open Parliament a year after the Brexit vote, suggesting to many that she was showing her sympathies with the broader European cause. And last year, the King wore Canadian military honors on his uniform, not long after Mr. Trump began threatening to make the country the 51st U.S. state. Of course, no one can really get inside the King's head, and speaking obliquely can offer a level of plausible deniability. But anyone with even a glancing knowledge of the values and causes that Charles espoused when he was Prince of Wales, environmentalism, religious pluralism, tolerance, and multiculturalism, could guess at his likely ideological differences with the president. The question before the trip was whether any hint of conflict would surface or whether it would remain submerged in diplomatic niceties. To many British observers, the King's public speeches this week, deliberate messages carefully composed with the help of diplomats and others in the government, were far stronger than expected, at several moments directly contradicting Mr. Trump's policies and his administration's approach to the world. There were undeniable efforts during the King's speech to Congress to push back against the president's attacks on Prime Minister Keir Starmer. As my prime minister said last month, ours is an indispensable partnership, said Charles, as well as comments championing NATO and the need for a stable and accessible rule of law. There was the call for unyielding resolve in the defense of Ukraine, the moment that the king recounted his own proud service in a Royal Navy as a rejoinder to the president calling British ships toys, and the part about a shared responsibility to safeguard nature to a president who has gutted environmental rules. All of this was couched in dry wit and the king's vintage upper-class English. He actually said, "By Jove," in his remarks at the Capitol, and tried hard to make a Hollywood cultural reference by calling the founding fathers of the United States rebels with a cause. There was the joke about how the British have everything in common with America, except, of course, language. And the moment when the king joked about Mr. Trump's new White House ballroom, recalling the small attempt at real estate redevelopment of the White House in 1814, a cheeky reference to when the British burned down the building. You recently commented, Mr. President, that if it were not for the United States, European countries would be speaking German, the king quipped during his toast at the state dinner. Dare I say, if it wasn't for us, you'd be speaking French. The approach could have been high risk, because Mr. Trump is so thin-skinned and almost never makes self-deprecating jokes.

cover the royal family exclusively. The Sun newspaper hired a lip reader to see what the two men might have said to each other. The conclusion? Trump supposedly asked the king, "Are you drunk?" Not to be outdone, the Mirror contacted a body language expert to decode the dynamic between the king and the president. That person decided that Charles seemed nervous upon his arrival at the White House. Whatever is going on in his mind, he is telling himself, "It's okay, it will be fine, calm down," they suggested. Online, a virtual army of amateur royal sleuths have been publishing video clips showing the interactions between the king and the president over the last several days. One person posted a short clip to Instagram of the king's face when the president joked about his mother's conclusion that little Charles was so cute. Charles flashes a bit of an embarrassed smile and a royal wave of his right hand. Several people who seemed not so fond of Mr. Trump posted video of the moment the president walked in front of Queen Camilla and started shaking hands with people in the crowd gathered on the south lawn of the White House. As many noted, there were a couple of royal faux pas there. You're not supposed to walk in front of the queen like that. And Mr. Trump effectively prevented the king from shaking hands with the crowd as well. Zooming in on the video to look at the king and queen's expressions reveals perfect poker faces, not betraying whatever they might be thinking, which is something that Charles in particular has been trained to do all his life. The monarch in his role, he's so careful about disclosing his own particular position, said Arian Chernock, a historian at Boston University. The monarch and his family, by extension, they are always a screen onto which we project our beliefs. We continue with this story. What the royal state dinner guest Liz says about Trump's America. This was written by Elizabeth Boomler. Guest lists for White House state dinners have always been political rather than social documents. Avidly chewed over in Washington, they broadcast an administration's priorities, favored businesses, top donors, and media allies. They are supposed to reflect the country being honored. By those standards, the Trump guest list for the state dinner for King Charles III of Britain and Queen Camilla on Tuesday night was another whack at norms in an administration that likes to shatter them. Among the more than 100 guests were at least 10 American billionaires, 6 Fox News hosts, 1 Fox News executive, 6 conservative Supreme Court justices, numerous Silicon Valley tech titans, and assorted friends of the president's. There were no British cultural figures, and for that matter, a meager number of British overall. The British Embassy in Washington appears to have had limited input into the guest list. There were also no Democratic politicians, which has been the case at other Trump state dinners. Previous White House social secretaries took note. "There's no attempt to reach out to the other side," said Gal Hodges-Burt, who was the White House social secretary for 3 years in the Reagan administration. "There are no clergy. There are no minority group representatives. There are no medical researchers. There are no vaccine developers. And I would have had the astronauts who just came back." Nevertheless, she said, "it's an impressive group and a group you would expect." It is unclear who put together the guest list, which is typically overseen by the White House social secretary, along with heavy input from the West Wing, the White House political operation, and the White House liaison to Congress. Melania Trump, the First Lady, has had no social secretary in her husband's second term. On Wednesday, her press secretary, Nick Clemons, declined to comment on the guest list or how it was put together.
Jeremy Burnett.

Bernard, who was a White House social secretary in the Obama administration, said his goal was to have the guest list reflect America. It doesn't seem like there was any attempt to make this look like something of the U.S. overall, he said of the Trump list. It's more reflective of the U.S. right wing. In Mr. Trump's first term, he said he would speak to the social secretary at the time, Anna Christina Nassetta Lloyd. She would call me and say, "Hey, we're having a dinner in the Rose Garden. Tell me about the dinner you had in the Rose Garden." And I'd tell her about the lighting company. We shared stuff. There is no such person now. Most of the British guests on the list were members of the official party traveling from London, among them Clive Alderton, the principal private secretary to the King and Queen, and Tobin Andre, the communications director of the royal household. The other British guests included Harry Lopes, Camilla's son-in-law, and Ordis Irwin, her grandnephew. Also included were Keith Poole, the British tabloid veteran who is now editor-in-chief of the New York Post, Ruth Porat, the British-American president and chief investment officer of Alphabet and Google, and Rory McIlroy, the Northern Irish golfer who just won his second Masters. Tina Brown, the British-American journalist and the former editor of The New Yorker and Vanity Fair, who regularly shreds the Trump administration in her Fresh Hell Substack column, and who, needless to say, was not included on the guest list, called the document absolutely classic. In other words, she said, it's the cronies, the money, the conservative Supreme Court justices. She mused that the English actress Helen Mirren and the English historian Simon Schama would have been good to include. Michael LaRosa, who is the press secretary to Jill Biden, the former first lady, was of the view that Democratic White Houses were no different from the current one in their partisanship. Obama invited liberal journalists and opinion writers, and we invited the whole MSNBC crowd and Nancy Pelosi and her daughter, said Mr. LaRosa, who now works for Ballard Partners, a lobbying firm run by a top Trump fundraiser. The guest list for the dinner for the King and Queen, he said, didn't strike me as unusual. It struck me as par for the course. I always think of these things in terms of internal politics. What donor do we need to prime for the next cycle? Who is not getting tender love and care? Notable names on the Trump guest list included David Ellison, the chief executive of Paramount, Jeff Bezos, the founder of Amazon, Steve Schwarzman, the chief executive of the Blackstone Group, and Meg O'Neill, the chief executive of BP. At a 2007 state dinner for Queen Elizabeth II and Prince Philip during the George W. Bush administration, guests included Representative Nancy Pelosi of California, then the Speaker of the House, Robin Roberts of ABC, and the British historian Martin Gilbert. We continue with this story. Hegseth says Iran ceasefire stops clock for congressional approval. This was written by Megan Monero. Defense Secretary Pete Hegseth told Congress on Thursday that President Trump does not have to comply with a law requiring presidents to seek congressional authorization to continue a war beyond 60 days because the ceasefire agreement reached with Iran has paused the clock on any such obligation. His assertion came on the eve of the 60-day mark of Mr. Trump's official notice to Congress that he had begun the war, a critical deadline under the War Powers Resolution for a president to begin to withdraw forces, seek congressional authorization to continue a military campaign, or request a 30-day extension.
Some Republicans have pointed to the milestone as a potential pivot point in their so far unconditional support of the war, beyond which they would demand a vote on whether to continue it. We are in a ceasefire right now, which our understanding means the 60-day clock pauses or stops in a ceasefire, Mr. Hegseth said in testimony before the Senate Armed Services Committee when asked whether the White House would seek an authorization. He declined to answer if it would. Mr. Hegseth's novel reading of the statutes, which some legal experts disputed, came on his second consecutive day of testimony on Capitol Hill, as the defense secretary presented a defiant and combative front to lawmakers who raised concerns about the war in Iran and his leadership. The biggest adversary we face at this point are the reckless naysayers and defeatist words of congressional Democrats and some Republicans, he said at the opening of the hearing, echoing remarks he made before a House committee on Wednesday. He repeated the broadside as he went before lawmakers to appeal for congressional support for the Pentagon's nearly $1.45 trillion budget request for the coming year. But while the hearing was called to review the historically large request, a 40% increase in the military budget, it was also the first time that senators had the opportunity to publicly question Mr. Hegseth since the war began over 8 weeks ago. Democrats and Republicans have said for weeks that they viewed Friday as the key statutory deadline for Mr. Trump to come to Congress if he wanted to continue the war. It's going to pose a really important legal question for the administration, said Senator Tim Kaine of Virginia, a Democrat who has led on repeated failed attempts to curb Mr. Trump's ability to wage war without congressional approval. We have serious constitutional concerns, Mr. Kaine added. Some Republicans, including Senators John Curtis of Utah and Tom Tillis of North Carolina, have signaled that they would not support a continued military campaign against Iran after the 60-day mark without congressional approval. But others have made the case for giving Mr. Trump more time. Representative Brian Fitzpatrick, Republican of Pennsylvania, introduced a resolution this month that would exempt from the 60-day timeline any day that is part of a ceasefire or includes negotiations to reach one. Legal scholars from both sides of the ideological spectrum rejected Mr. Hegseth's assertion that a ceasefire pushes off a deadline for a president to win authorization for hostilities. It's a legal stretch to say that hostilities are not ongoing when U.S. warships are blocking the Strait of Hormuz and firing on Iranian vessels, said John B. Bellinger III, a former national security legal advisor during the George W. Bush administration. There continues to be a clear and present danger of armed conflict for U.S. forces. Harold Hongyuko, a Yale Law School professor and former State Department legal advisor during the Obama administration, rejected the idea of a stoppable clock in a law enacted expressly to limit the executive's power to go around Congress. There is no pause button in the War Power Resolution, he said. From the opening days of the campaign, Democrats have accused the president and his defense secretary of undertaking a war in Iran when the adversary did not pose an imminent threat. They have demanded the Pentagon provide Congress with more information on the operation, which has prompted counterattacks on military and diplomatic personnel across the region and sent gas prices soaring in the United States. A handful of Republicans have voiced frustration that their questions about the cost and timeline of the war and whether the president could deploy ground troops went unanswered. Mr. Hegseth
did not say how long the war with Iran could continue. But on several occasions, he accused lawmakers of prematurely declaring the war a failure. I would remind you and this group that we're 2 months into an effort, Mr. Hegseth said, and many congressional Democrats, as I pointed out, want to declare defeat. It was a marked difference from the message that the president and his senior aide sent in the first days of the war when they sought to deflect the charge that Mr. Trump was entering another endless war in the Middle East by claiming it would last weeks, not months. Democrats peppered Mr. Hegseth with questions about why the Trump administration had brought the fight to Iran when a majority of Americans disapproved of the war. We can try and tell the American people that it's going great and we're killing it, said Senator Elisa Slotkin, Democrat of Michigan. But until the Strait of Hormuz is open, I don't think we can credibly say that with any seriousness. But Mr. Hegseth replied with hostility. It's defeatist Democrats like you that cloud the mind of the American people and would otherwise fully support preventing Iran from having a nuclear weapon, he said, pointing his finger at Senator Richard Blumenthal, Democrat of Connecticut, as he responded to sharp questioning. Senator Roger Wicker of Mississippi, the Republican chairman of the panel, intervened at one point to urge the defense secretary to answer the questions from his colleagues. Mr. Hegseth's demeanor contrasted with that of General Dan Kane, chairman of the Joint Chiefs of Staff, who testified alongside him. I apologize, General Kane said at one point when he briefly spoke over a Democratic senator. I didn't mean to interrupt you. This concludes the reading of the New York Times for today. Your reader for today has been Blanca Michael Ward. Thank you for listening.

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1: At a young age, brothers Bradford and Brian Manning were both diagnosed with an eye disease that causes blindness over time. This condition has inspired in them a special vigilance for detail and entrepreneurial spirit. Brothers got down to the details of creating a different kind of company, known as Two Blind Brothers, or 2BB. Prior to launch, they spent 6 months sitting in a coffee shop, going back and forth on how to source the best fabrics, the perfect factory partners, and even down to the right buttons and braille labeling for their clothing line. 2BB donate 100% of profits from sales of their clothing line to support the most promising stem cell transplant research, gene therapy treatment, and clinical trials of the last 50 years that are underway today. They say we're just two of the more than 10 million people in the U.S. who could benefit from this promising work. Bradford and Brian Manning are graduates of the University of Virginia, who now live and work in New York City. To find more about the brothers Manning and 2BB, go to their website, twoblindbrothers.com, or by phone, 917-722-6284. 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
9: Hello and welcome to Audio Reader Sports Show. My name is Steve Jack, and today we'll read from the April and May issues of Sports Illustrated. First, we'll read the cover story from the brand new May 2026 issue of SI with Fernando Mendoza on the cover. He's crouched down, feet firmly planted on the floor as he works the ropes with both hands outstretched. The perfect plan, how Fernando Mendoza went from no-name prospect to number one lock, with an asterisk at the bottom of the page. By the way, he's not as surprised as you are. And we'll turn first to that cover story, Mr. Improbable, unknown transfer to Heisman winner, to certain number one pick. That's the path Fernando Mendoza traveled over the last year. But his storybook rise is only part of why he's one of the most intriguing QB prospects ever. Mr. Improbable is written by Greg Bishop. And there's a photograph accompanying the article at the top of the page, shows Mendoza in the weight room, and he's posing for a picture wearing a gray hoodie. Mr. Improbable. When you look at his resume, Fernando Mendoza doesn't seem all that different from any other high-achieving 20-something ready to make their mark on the world. In high school, he was an elite student, 4.86 GPA, class VP, campus ministry president, the honors program's social media director, and founder of a nonprofit that spreads awareness for youth in need. He interviewed Miami's mayor on a podcast he hosted and organized humanitarian efforts in Cuba. He could have gone to Yale, but instead earned a degree from Cal's business school in 3 years and then got to work on an MBA. A few months ago, he declared himself open to work on his LinkedIn profile. Of course, there's nothing typical about Fernando Mendoza. Unlike everyone else who took 12 AP courses in high school, he's a former two-star recruit who somehow turned himself into a Heisman Trophy winner. That LinkedIn status change, it was his tongue-in-cheek announcement that he was entering this year's NFL draft, where he is all but assured of being the top pick. Mendoza defies simple categorizations and easy comparisons. His intelligence, curiosity, and academic achievements make him an ideal candidate for almost any profession. But those assets can be complicated in his chosen craft. Modern NFL elevators analyze quarterbacks in ways with a methodology far different from their predecessors, yet they can still cling to stubborn, outdated stereotypes. Only in this specific evaluation cauldron can broad interest and a strong mind be seen as a potential cloud over potential. Mendoza didn't set out to become a riddle atop a magical wave. It just happened. Not to be clear, by accident, but beyond even Mendoza's wildest expectations. He became the probable number one pick because he is refined in ways most of his peers could not yet fathom. But his on-field skill set is perhaps the least refined part of him. That's both his appeal and the source of lingering doubts. And there's another photograph that shows Mendoza rearing back to throw a pass, and the caption, "The difference a year makes." Mendoza threw 41 touchdown passes in his 16 games at Indiana, 11 more than he had in his 20 previous college games. Another thing that sets Mendoza apart from the typical draft pick, the air of wisdom that he carries. Listen to his interviews, watch his video clips, notice what this prospect reveals about himself. Mendoza talks and thinks like a Stoic, with a worldview seemingly rooted in an ancient Greek and Roman philosophy that dates back to around 300 BC. He follows Ryan Holiday, a modern-day Stoicism influencer, on Instagram, devouring the acclaimed author's books and listening to Holiday's podcasts while driving or in the shower. He's digging into the writings of Marcus Aurelius, the Stoic Roman emperor, who you might think of as the Ryan Holiday of the second century. Mendoza talks about the importance of discipline, delayed gratification, controlling only what he can directly impact, processes over outcomes, avoiding the hazards of complacency. As our mid-March interview shifts into these ancient weeds, he says, "Great reminder. Just finished reading another book. It's time to hop back into that Stoic mindset again." His voice begins to trail off, but not before he adds quietly, "especially with so much chaos going on." It's almost possible to see Mendoza's mind churn, one thought colliding with dozens of others, always a brief pause before he answers. Stoicism is a great belief and study of humans, of what really matters, he said. If you are wise and have your pillars, you have a clear aiming point. Quarterback is cerebral, and I'm always ready to learn, ready to increase my neuroplasticity on Stoicism. How's that for a new Mendoza line? Hence the riddle. Many NFL evaluators see this past season's fairy tale at Indiana, the national championship in his first year after transferring from Cal, the Heisman, the transformation from unknown to surefire number one, and wonder if Mendoza can sustain a story that appears on the surface more like a scripted movie than real life. Hence his first task, the one that will define everything post-fairy tale, to show that the truly improbable part of his career is next. And there are three more photographs. The first one shows Mendoza answering questions from the media at the NFL Combine. And on the Tonight Show, firing footballs at record albums thrown in the air by host Jimmy Fallon. And Mendoza holding the Heisman Trophy. And the caption, "Victory Tour." After celebrating the natty, Mendoza tossed footballs at the Tonight Show and spoke but didn't throw at the NFL Combine. To better understand how Mendoza fits in the NFL, Sports Illustrated polled 5 talent evaluators, 2 general managers, 1 in each conference, 1 player personnel director, and 2 scouts, both of whom evaluated the QB in person. All cited the same elite skills: accuracy on almost every type of throw, consistency in setting up receivers for runs after catches, no fear in launching attempts downfield, red zone effectiveness, 65.7 completion percentage in that area last season, with 27 touchdown passes and 0 interceptions, anticipation, ball placement, toughness, clutch play in tense moments. He led game-winning fourth-quarter drives from behind against Iowa, Oregon, and Penn State. Bounce-back ability. Mendoza struggled in each of those games, too. Personality, quick release, compact motion, and intellect. They also cited the same range of skills that Mendoza must continue to develop: accuracy on deep throws, arm talent better than average, not elite yet, mobility, and sack avoidance. Both general managers and pro personnel director noted that where and how Mendoza develops will define whether the improbable part of his career is next. Brady looms large in that conversation, too. The number one pick is held by the Raiders, where Brady has an ownership stake and is reportedly becoming more involved in personnel decisions. Mendoza and his many supporters note his proof of concept 2025. His QB coach at Indiana, Chandler Whitmer, says Mendoza didn't strike him as a future pro when they started working together. They focused first on Mendoza's polish in the pocket, footwork, eye positioning, handling the chaos inherent in any play. After a few weeks, Whitmer saw Mendoza as different and special and bound for the NFL. See, Mendoza wanted to be developed. That's why he chose Indiana. Most coachable guy I've ever been around, Whitmer says. Mendoza's most critical refinement started between his ears. You can see it, Whitmer says. Sometimes his brain goes faster than his mouth. Bad plays, series, or quarters could spiral him. His college career had unfolded in 3 stages: just happy to be at Cal, playing college football, heightened expectations, overthinking and over-toiling, letting go, working smarter, and playing with more flow. Mike Pulaski, a retired NFL QB-turned-performance mindset coach, met Mendoza at Cal. Mendoza wasn't playing much, but had a growth mindset. He asked more questions than the beat reporters and scribbled notes like his future depended on how many he wrote down. They assessed Mendoza's patterns in how he trained or what happened inside his mind and body before clutch moments, and worked to break the ones that hindered him. Mendoza learned how to reset in the moment, be present, and stay comfortable. That, Pulaski says, is where Mendoza really, really grew from Cal to Indiana. And he stepped into that situation at Indiana with a team that appreciated him and was going to give him room to grow, Pulaski says. That allowed him to utilize all these tools he'd amassed. Pulaski often disagreed with Golden Bears coaches who picked apart every Mendoza performance. They had no sense, he says, of what the kid could truly become. After only 3 games with the Hoosiers in 2025, the dozens of conversations with Mendoza, Pulaski called a friend and said, "Fernando's going to win the effing Heisman this year. He's improved a ton emotionally and cognitively," adds Pulaski. In the NFL, personal, emotional, and cognitive growth matter only if improvements in those areas yield wins. Mendoza has those too, from a walk-off throw to beat Penn State to the touchdown on a 4th-and-4 quarterback draw that sealed the Hoosiers' national championship triumph over Miami. Mendoza ran to Indiana's sideline afterward and struck the Heisman pose. "Is this kid all right?" Whitmer wondered. Mendoza completed 72% of his passes in 2025 for 3,535 yards and 41 touchdowns. He didn't throw any interceptions in the college football playoff. That pose was probably the most overt moment of his life, Whitmer says. Sports movies have been based on far less. Mom's wise words, "Your Fernando Mendoza," matter more than ever now. They matter because how NFL teams evaluate quarterbacks is changing. The always nebulous concept of what makes a prototypical signal caller matters less than ever because prospects begin development so early and schematics change so often. Fit between a quarterback, offensive coaches, and their scheme has never been more important, which is why evaluators rarely admit publicly that a prospect like Mendoza can somehow score too high on an intelligence test. The best offensive coaches in pro football care most about what makes Mendoza different, what separates him. The Raiders have an elite young running back in Ashton Giante, an elite young tight end in Brock Bowers, a new center in free agent Tyler Linderbaum, a new head coach in offensive-minded Clint Kubiak, and a trusted offensive coordinator in Andrew Janaco. It's a good time to have the top pick because Las Vegas appears to fit with Mendoza as well as any franchise. As perhaps the most unlikely number one pick in NFL history, Mendoza sought both growth and refinement as the draft approached. He trained at the XL Performance Center in Southern California. He won't resemble an entirely new QB at his first minicamps. He didn't throw at the combine, though he was expected to at Indiana's Pro Day on April 1st. He chose to do that because he wanted to highlight the strengths of his teammates at Indiana, who are also in the draft. The seeds he's sowing now are expected to yield bigger gains in future months or even years. More than anything, that's reps. Only on-field experience will make Mendoza even more decisive. Knowledge as a weapon will be big for him, says Whitmer, now Tampa Bay's quarterbacks coach, because, man, he is the most accurate quarterback I've been around. He was deadly because he put so much time into understanding every single concept. There was very little hesitation in his game. Development for Mendoza may be easier than the second prong of his immediate ambitions. What makes NFL franchise quarterback the hardest job in sports is the position's inherent duality, the need for superstars to fit seamlessly into the locker room, but also stand apart from teammates as a leader and franchise face. In public, Brady could come across as robotic or awkward, but teammates experienced the Brady who anchored locker rooms with his personality and humanity, more even than through his greatness. And there are a couple more photographs. The first one shows Mendoza hoisting the NCAA championship trophy in the air, and then Mendoza behind his line throwing a pass against Miami. And the caption, "Command Performance." In the CFP National Championship win over Miami, Mendoza displayed toughness and a knack for clutch plays, two traits that endeared him to his teammates and point to a bright NFL future. Mendoza doesn't need to become Brady, but he must create a similar buy-in from his first NFL locker room. In a sport where smarts are sometimes viewed in more than one way, that task is far more complicated than it might sound. And yet, Mendoza showcased his ability to blend and bolster in that lone season with the Hoosiers. Pawlowski, who spoke to Mendoza weekly in 2025, describes him as a human magnet, adding that his teammates at Cal wanted Mendoza to start more than his coaches did. People should never, ever take him for granted or underestimate Fernando Mendoza, Pawlowski says. If they do, they don't understand him. He will never create his own limitations. In our interview, Mendoza notes something he noticed in recent months, that many NFL coaches seem to view their college football counterparts as less intellectual than those who reach the pros. There's sometimes a little bit of ego, like, okay, I can make this guy more of a raw product into a refined product, Mendoza says. Although people would say maybe that's Sam Darnold. In reality, like we've seen how Sam's grown from his rookie year to now Super Bowl champion, one of the best in the league. Mendoza says recent QB play proves that so-called prototypical pocket passers no longer automatically equate to readiness to play that position in the modern NFL. I have so much more room to grow, he says, winding into a conclusion of sorts. Just because you fit that mold doesn't mean you're ready. Human magnet, right? Flashback a couple months to the night of the Heisman Trophy. There's a picture of Mendoza's Instagram page. It features him and several Hoosiers teammates in Times Square celebrating his Heisman win. Look closely at his teammates' faces. Drink in the pure, almost childlike joy in their expressions. Then understand that they paid their own way and that Mendoza only received limited tickets to the ceremony, so they couldn't be in the room for the big moment, but they still went for him. Mom was always right, wasn't she? Elsa Mendoza played college tennis at Miami, was diagnosed with multiple sclerosis nearly two decades ago, and never stopped instilling in Fernando all that he now displays on increasingly larger stages. Elsa invested in him, Fernando says, teaching him how to throw and taking him to speech therapy for the stutter that still surfaces occasionally. She'd set up obstacle courses in local parks like American Ninja Warrior and task Fernando with completing them starting at age 8. She spent so much time on me, he says. It's insane. There's part of a larger family, as the Mendoza Mafia is sometimes called. Reunions draw hundreds of relatives to the Biltmore in Coral Gables. Members from each branch of the larger tree, all clad in the same colored T-shirts. The colors correspond to their respective branches. There are flow charts. They came from Cuba after the Castros overthrew the government. When Fernando gave part of his Heisman acceptance speech in Spanish, he spoke to them. He saved his most poignant words for Mom. You taught me that toughness doesn't need to be loud. It can be quiet and strong. It's choosing hope. It's believing in yourself when the world doesn't give you much reason to. I wonder what Mendoza will make of this quote. Hope is a discipline. His mind cycles. He speaks of needing inputs to get outputs. He gave up fried food last season per the TB12 method. He tried giving up sugar, but his kryptonite, donuts, proved too strong. Elsa taught Fernando what most miss about Stoicism, too. It's not a passive philosophy akin to giving up. A discipline, intentional, daily progress with no endpoint beyond a fortification of self and a letting go of all things. Criticisms, falsehoods, draft statuses we cannot control. It's the highest form of self-respect, Mendoza says. He sounds like Tom Brady or Marcus Aurelius. Better yet, he sounds like Fernando Mendoza. The riddle already answered, with improbable still ahead. Let's turn now to the April 2026 Sports Illustrated and read another couple of stories. Hardliner, the new head of baseball players union, is not the type to back down. This is written by Tom Verducci, and there is there are a couple of photographs. The first one shows Bruce Meyer and Tony Clark walking together. Meyer is wearing a navy zip-up sweatshirt and Clark in a dark suit. Clark stands at least a foot taller than Meyer and sports a big white beard. Both are bald. And a picture of Meyer in a picket line holding a sign that reads, "Writers Guild on strike. Exposure doesn't pay the rent." And the caption for these two photos, "Walking the line." A longtime labor lawyer, Meyer, with Clark in the first photograph, showed his commitment by picketing with striking writers. Again, Hardliner is written by Tom Verducci. Back in March 2024, Bruce Meyer, who was then the MLB Players Association Deputy Executive Director, survived a palace coup. His defense strategy included a letter to players in which he left certain the hawkish reputation he earned in his long career in labor negotiations. 2 years after a 99-day lockout ended in spring training of 2022, with an agreement between owners and players on a collective bargaining agreement, Meyer wrote that he sided with those players who had preferred shutting down the game rather than taking that deal. Some players emerged from bargaining disappointed that we did not accomplish more, and in particular that we did not miss games to see if more gains could be made, Meyer's letter read. To be clear, I sympathized and still do with these players and this position. Before coming to the MLBPA from the NLH Players Association, Meyer, who notably walked the picket line in solidarity with striking members of the Writers Guild of America in 2023, had a distinguished career in sports labor law. That one paragraph best defines his approach. Even though 2 years had passed, he preferred missing games to see if more could be won at the table. On February 18th, Meyer was named interim executive director for the MLBPA after the stunning resignation of Tony Clark. That he emerged more powerful than ever from the 2024 opposition is a testament to his experience and tenacity. Given Meyer's hindsight on the 2022 deal, not to mention his history with other leagues, one agent summed the change from Clark to Meyer this way: "The owners aren't happy. Philosophically, nothing changes at the MLBPA bargaining table. Meyer has been its lead negotiator and will continue as such. The MLBPA maintains a deeply rooted opposition to a salary cap. But two areas bear watching when it comes to possible differences with Meyer replacing Clark. The first is style. The second is strategy. Meyer's elevation is the equivalent of a football defensive coordinator becoming head coach. The decision tree just grew scores of branches, such as, to borrow from the 2022 settlement, when to punt and when to go for it. It also places a greater responsibility on leadership and communication skills. A union leader is a political leader, a kind of Speaker of the House. Solidarity is the backbone of union strength. The director is charged with creating a universally supported consensus. Clark, while not necessarily dynamic, had the inherent advantage of being a former major league player. He spoke the players' language, knew their successes, and felt their pain. Meyer, more direct of manner, is a labor negotiator who never had to worry much about the soft skills of leadership, which was apparent in 2024 when some players and agents wanted him out. They wanted Clark to replace him with Harry Marino, a young lawyer and former minor league pitcher who brought minor leaguers under the union umbrella. Starting with his tour of camps this spring, Meyer had a chance to show players he has the chops to lead, not just dig in his heels at the bargaining table. Building a universally supported consensus becomes more delicate as financial gaps widen among players, just as they do among teams. About 60% of players are paid at or near the minimum salary. Minor league reps hold 47% of the votes of the 72-member executive board. The average big league career is less than 6 years of service required for free agency. One in five rookies never make it back for a second season. A change in strategy from Clark to Meyer will not be clearly evident until we get closer to December 1, when the current CBA expires. Meyer has said owners likely will follow that expiration with a lockout, as was the case in 2021. It ended March 10, 2022, leaving barely enough time to avoid losing games. That season began a week later than scheduled and ended 3 days later, with the first week of scheduled games sprinkled throughout the year. The eight players on the executive subcommittee then felt as Meyer did about the last-ditch offer. They voted 8-0 against accepting the deal. It stood as a recommendation to the union at large to reject it. But after team representatives met with their teammates about the proposal, the players repudiated leadership and voted 26-4 to accept it. The only teams that rejected it, the Yankees, Mets, Astros, and Cardinals, had a player on the subcommittee. Commissioner Rob Manfred was pragmatic in explaining why it took so long to get an agreement. Time and economic leverage. No agreement comes together before those two things play out. Most players did not wish to risk losing paychecks to try for more bargaining gains, such as greater bumps in the luxury tax thresholds. What could be different about the same scenario with Meyer as opposed to Clark wearing the headset and calling the plays? One agent said he expects Meyer to be more like Marvin Miller and Donald Fair, past executive directors who held the union together by concentrating influence on the front line of bargaining, the negotiating team, and the subcommittee. Meyer's job as lead negotiator hasn't changed, but as executive director, he has the added responsibility of building and holding consensus from about 6,700 members of the rank and file. Our next article is also from the April 2026 issue of Sports Illustrated. What's the Boss? Where have you gone, Billy Martin? The job of an MLB manager is no longer the domain of gruff former players, unless they're also the perfect combination of stat head, amateur psychiatrist, media expert, TikTok adopter, motivational guru, and Who's the Boss is written by Stephanie Epstein. The sound of the wood bat still turns Tony Valletto's head. The new manager of the Giants is trying to figure out where the bathrooms are and what the rules are and who the players are. But he's also trying to get used to the most visceral change of all, crack instead of ping. After 24 years coaching at the collegiate level, Vitello admits he will miss the metal bats a bit. But this is so natural, he said. It's a tradition-based sport. That's part of the tradition. In some ways, Vitello is too. Sure, he's an unconventional choice, the first person to go straight from the college ranks to major league manager. But these days, a brief resume is more common than a lifetime of riding the buses and filling out lineup cards in the minors. Of the eight managers hired since the end of the 2025 regular season, only three had done the job before. Only two of the remaining five had ever led a team in pro ball. Neither Craig Stammen of the Padres or Kurt Suzuki of the Angels had ever even so much as coached before. All these men will try to tackle a job whose description seems to grow longer every day. The modern manager must navigate a clubhouse and the stars and scrubs therein. Keep track not just of whose arm hurts, but also of who is arguing with his wife. Absorb and process information from quants and scouts alike. Disseminate that information to people who want varying degrees of it. Solicit opinions and then massage the egos of those whose advice he did not take. Address the media at least twice per day. Take public responsibility for decisions he did not make and represent a multi-billion dollar corporation on the global stage while dressed in baseball pants. Oh, and he has to decide whether to pull the starter in the third inning. 7 to 10 p.m., says Atlanta General Manager Alex Anthopoulos, feels like the smallest part of the job. The manager might be the most important job in the organization, and we're still not entirely sure what makes someone good at it. Every so often, Tigers manager A.J. Hinch hears from an old Astros co-worker who wants to reminisce about a play he called in the second inning of Game 7 of the 2017 World Series with one out and one of the slowest runners in the sport, catcher Brian McCann, on third base. Houston pitcher Lance McCullers Jr., who bats left-handed, grounded to second. McCann, who was going on contact, scored to extend a lead the team would not relinquish. It was the most valuable such ground out in baseball history, and it was Hinch, then the Astros skipper, who told McCann to go. It's one thing for a manager to call the contact play in July with a guy who runs like an umpire. It's another thing entirely to do it in Game 7 of the World Series. What I learned about moves that are made in the World Series is that you have to make those moves long in advance, says Hinch, meaning you have to be in front of that decision by how you prepare your players and how you set the foundation of how you're going to play and the why behind it. You're always preparing for future decisions by the decisions you make today. Rangers GM Chris Young estimates in-game decision-making constitutes 10 to 15% of a manager's job. That figure might be on the decline as new rules, the universal designated hitter, the ghost runner on second base and extra innings, the limit on mound disengagements reduce the number of choices at any moment. In a lot of ways, it's more checkers than it is chess, says White Sox assistant GM Josh Barfield. It's taken out some of the strategy. So much of that strategizing takes place long before the game begins. I don't know how many managers just make their own decisions, says Royal skipper Matt Quattraro. He's not even just referring to the front office. There are so many more people involved these days. The research department, the trainers, the mental skills staffers, the bench coach, the pitching coach, the hitting coach. And sometimes he takes all that information and still chooses not to field the best team possible, because sometimes he wants to give perennial MVP candidate shortstop Bobby Witt Jr. a day off. A lot of philosophies are good until you have to actually apply them, Quattraro says, and you have to force yourself to focus on process over result. I think when you're a younger manager, you have a hard time accepting that you could make the right decision and have the wrong outcome, says the 51-year-old Hinch. The tactical moves are the only part of the manager's job that a fan sees. Managers often joke, "If I don't matter, then why do you keep yelling at me?" But before they can pinch hit in the ninth inning, they have to receive scouting reports from the advanced guy on the pitcher they'll face, as well as tendency and pitch shape and swing plane data from the quants. They have laid down the groundwork with both the pinch hitter and the guy he's replacing. Both need to prepare for their roles, and both need time to tend to their feelings about the situation. In some ways, that's just the same as it ever was. We're still chasing matchups, says Hinch. We've always chased matchups. We're just willing to do that a little more aggressively today than we were. He adds, all the things that may drive the traditional fan crazy, it's actually just emphasizing the strengths of the players. But in other ways, the decision-making process would be completely unrecognizable to a manager from 30 years ago. Red skipper Terry Francona says that when he started with the Phillies before the 1997 season, there was the general manager and the assistant general manager, and that was about it. These days, teams often employ 50 analysts. It can be a little overwhelming, Francona says. Still, he adds, in today's world of analytics and numbers, I feel an obligation to the organization and to the team not to guess. Does that mean I'm going to make every right decision? No, but I'm going to have a reason. When you forget you're dealing with people, I think you're making a big mistake. Once in a while, someone wanting to talk to Guardians manager Steve Vogt has to wait a minute outside his office. Vogt is busy crying in the bathroom. It's important, he says, to understand that what might be a minor transaction in your eyes is a huge moment for that player, and being able to have empathy with the most no-brainer option or the most no-brainer DFA or whatever it might be, that's the worst day of that person's life. So he tries to sit down with every player who's getting bad news, and sometimes he becomes so upset on the young man's behalf that even after the kid has left and tossed his glove into a duffel bag, the manager is still recovering from the conversation. I think you create a good atmosphere and a good environment, a learning environment, a commitment, a team atmosphere that leads to success, says second-year Rockies manager Warren Schaefer. That's my main job because I spend most of the day doing it, running the game. That's 3 hours. I spend 12 hours on culture. Perhaps Vitello's time surrounded by teenagers will help him relate to younger major leaguers. The former Tennessee coach who led the Volunteers to a College World Series title in 2024 is used to the Gen Z attention span. They've been on TikTok, says the 47-year-old. They've got about 20 seconds, and he's ready with strategies to keep his players engaged. Show some videos, he says, sometimes cracking jokes works. Such answers can sometimes veer into cliche, but this cohort does require different methods of connection. Young people today communicate through their phones more often than face-to-face, so a manager has to be adept at both channels, and he has to account for the anxiety that a digital childhood can foster. Today's player has to understand why, says Guardians GM Mike Chernoff, 44, and you have to provide evidence. The traditional because I said so doesn't fly. Today's player is also at least as familiar with most data as his coaches, and his coach better be as fluent in that language as he is. This is how they've grown up in the game, says Rockies president of baseball operations, Paul DePodesta. This is an expectation. Most people shy away from the idea that managing is increasingly a young man's job, perhaps because they hope one day to be old men in that job. What I think is happening is general managers are becoming younger, says Francona, and they're looking for people they're comfortable with. But the 41-year-old Vogt, who spent 10 seasons in the majors as a catcher, acknowledges that he was caught off guard by the physical toll. It's a long season, even if you're not playing in it. So he does an Orange Theory fitness class every morning. I want to make sure my heart's healthy, he says. I want to make sure I don't get too sloppy. Young managers do have an advantage when it comes to relatability. The players look at you differently when there's a wider age gap or different experience, or when you're accomplished something in the game, or as you become more notable, Hinch says. His solution is to allow yourself to be vulnerable, he says. I really want them to understand that I make mistakes too, and I know how hard the game is. The job gets harder as you become more notable, too. I have to fight harder to stay connected.

Each market brings its own difficulties. I'm not sure all 30 of us have the same job, Hinch says. This has always been the case. Phillies president of baseball operations, Dave Dombrowski, remembers being a young administrative assistant with the 1978 White Sox, a year after they made a surprise run at the pennant with a veteran team. That winter, they let several older free agents walk, and halfway through the 78 season, fired their 57-year-old manager, Bob Lemon, who immediately went to the Yankees and won the World Series. The young White Sox finished last. Dombrowski asks Chicago GM Roland Hemmen if he thought he'd made a mistake. I remember Roland said, "Dave, it's just different clubs," Dombrowski recalls. "When we had the club in 77 over here, we got a club that you could make the lineup out, let them play. Lem was real good with that. Good with the players, good communicator, had a good feel of pitching. But in 78, we had a young club that he just wasn't the right manager for this situation. Then he went to the Yankees, who were a veteran club, and he was perfect for them." Hemmen also used to say that Boston, New York, and Philadelphia are different from the other major league cities. Once when someone asked why he hadn't gotten the managerial job in Boston, Dombrowski admitted, "I think you'd have a hard time dealing with the media here." The candidate eventually got a job elsewhere. The general manager also needs to evaluate himself, says Young. During his first years in Texas, veteran skipper Bruce Bochy was the perfect counterpart for him because Young was still learning on the job. When Bochy retired after last season, Young decided he had enough experience to work with someone greener, and he selected Skip Shoemaker, whose year as Cardinals bench coach and two as Marlins manager still make him nearly a veteran in today's game. "It can be hard to find the right fit," says one official, "because a lot of front offices don't know what they want. They do a poor job of evaluating their own organization," he continues, "and they choose a manager who does not fit the club. At least one team this winter declined to consider a second-time manager because execs thought his hire would not excite fans. That sort of decision-making misses the point. For example," the official says, "in a rebuild, I'd hire an incredible communicator because he's going to be communicating to your players on the vision of the organization and the expectation of the organization. You're probably going to have a mediocre team with young prospects coming up at some time. The second thing he's going to do is tell your fan base what you're doing and why you're doing it. Those two skills alone are way more than the grid of like that 2-1 hit and run that you called in the seventh inning." After the worst year in Major League history, a 2024 season in which they went 41-121, the White Sox tried to be honest with themselves about what they needed. Will Venable, who had spent 3 years coaching with the Cubs, two as the Red Sox bench coach, and another season as the Rangers associate manager, seemed like someone who could handle multiple iterations of the same team. "We wanted somebody that was going to be good for when he was hired, like in a rebuild or whatever you want to call it, and for when we're good," Barfield says. "So there were some guys that we interviewed and we were like, man, this guy would be awesome if we were ready to win right now. But you don't want to have to fire him in 2 years." In Anthopoulos' first year as GM for the Blue Jays in 2010, he looked around the division and saw Francona managing the Red Sox, Buck Showalter managing the Orioles, Joe Girardi managing the Yankees, and Joe Maddon managing the Rays. "There's a wow factor," and Anthopoulos recalls. He looked at hiring a manager like courting a free agent player. You go after a superstar. Only as he got older did he realize Bryce Harper was always Bryce Harper. Brian Stichter wasn't always Brian Sticker until after 4 decades in the organization. He finally got a chance to manage and won 6 divisions in a row and a World Series, Anthopoulos says. And all of a sudden, he's one of the best managers in the game.
So how do you find Stitker before he's Stitker? You run through in-game situations, of course. You ask for strengths and weaknesses. You

0: check references. Some teams ask candidates about their favorite leadership books. They don't expect an encyclopedic knowledge of the genre, but they figure you can't be very serious about the position if you haven't consulted any of the literature. Good answers might include The Five Dysfunctions of a Team by Patrick Lencioni, Dare to Lead by Brené Brown, or The Fifth Discipline by Peter Senge. They want to try to predict how he will handle pressure, not just the pressure of high-stakes games, but also the pressure of a disappointing season. Young says one of the best pieces of advice he got when embarking on his first managerial search was to hire someone he liked being around. The Guardian's process has become legendary throughout the game. Chernoff and President of Baseball Operations, Chris Antonetti, put Vogt through 28 hours of interviews over the course of 2.5 weeks. They grew so close during that period, Vogt says, that after one call, his wife, Elisa, turned to him and said, "You better win this." By then, he was in good shape. 5 minutes into their first Zoom call, Chernoff says, he texted Antonetti, "Are you seeing what I'm seeing?" And Antonetti responded, "Yes." The Guardians have compiled a detailed profile describing what they're seeking. Chernoff categorizes it generally as personal factors, interpersonal factors, and cognitive factors. It's hard to find someone who checks every box. In fact, they never do. That's why you do crazy interviews, he says, because the other thing they are looking for is someone they can coach. They see a failed manager is not only a failure of hiring on their part, but also a failure of development on their part. And it's a two-way street, Chernoff says. A voter is developing us too. We are becoming better. Vogt often jokes with Chernoff and Antonetti, "You know so much about me after the interview process that if you don't like my decisions, that's on you." Chernoff agrees, "It is." Dombrowski has long kept a file of people he thinks might be interesting managerial candidates someday, but even that extensive list sometimes misses people. Between the time when Rob Thompson joined the Yankees Major League coaching staff in 2008 and when Dombrowski promoted him to Phillies manager in 22, Thompson has made the playoffs four times and won a pennant. Dombrowski hired three skippers during his tenure running the Tigers and then the Red Sox. Thompson was available every time. Dombrowski never considered him. "It's apparent we were underestimating his ability to do the job," he says. Indeed, many of the very traits that make Thompson such a good manager made him hard to identify as a potential manager. A quiet steadiness, an emphasis on the needs of others, often to his own detriment, a focus on doing the job instead of making sure everyone noticed that he's done the job. "Maybe the industry misses those qualities because we forget those were important," muses Hinch. So what exactly are they looking for? In a sport that can increasingly slap a number on every player, teams still aren't quite sure. At the end of the day, there's only one guy on the mound. There's only one guy in the box. There's only one guy standing at his position, Anthopoulos says. So it's just so much easier to quantify. Sometimes the old school background is important. "I'm glad I had the journey I did because it allowed me to make some mistakes that weren't on SportsCenter," says Francona, who helmed teams from rookie ball and double A to the Dominican Winter League before working his way up in the majors as a coach. He also values the time he spent with less talented players, which helps him appreciate what he sees every day now. And he needed to fail in his first shot with the Phillies before he could succeed. Sometimes teams bet on the person instead of on the resume. "I know I came into the business in a unique manner," says Hinch, who became the Diamondbacks director of player development a year after retiring as a player and then got his first managerial gig straight from that role. Arizona fired him a year later, and he only found success in his second go-around with the Astros. But that didn't mean that experience didn't matter. It just meant that I was starting behind, he adds. The things that veteran managers have brought to the game are still very valuable, and you can't get them any other way than the way that Bosch got it and Snit, and two-time manager and current Giants infield coach Ron Washington. And sometimes they are just making their best guess. Of the five new guy first-timers, two or three are probably going to be good, and two or three are probably going to suck, says an official, just like the old-timers. The Giants are betting Vitello will fall into the former category. If we're really being honest with ourselves, there's going to be some things that he just can't know until he's here and experiences them, says GM Zach Manassian. But also, we talk about willing to zig when the others are zagging. Tony will bring a very fresh perspective, and he's got a great group around him. I give him a lot of credit for the coaching staff that he's built, including Washington and former Padres manager Jace Tingler. I think hopefully they can fill in some of the gaps and then help him just accentuate his strengths. At the annual Cactus League Media Day, the Giants contingent was posted alongside the Brewers. After Vitello took close to an hour's worth of questions, he approached Brewers manager Pat Murphy, perhaps the only person in the league whose background even remotely resembles his own. Murphy, who spent two decades at Notre Dame and Arizona State, had been in the majors for 14 years before he was named Brewers manager for 2024. I was certainly not ready coming out of college, Murphy said. I needed to be more mature, needed to understand the game at the major league level. Yeah, it's a whole different game. Still, he believes Vitello is ready. At his left, Vitello grinned. Sir, he said, can I ask you how the F you coach the pro game? And finally, in our hour of sports, we will turn to the new May 2026 Sports Illustrated issue, Faces in the Crowd by Dan Falkenhayn. First, Aiden Bryant, the sport track and field, hometown Clifton Springs, New York. Aiden, a senior at Midlakes High, swept the NYSPHSAA indoor titles in the triple jump, 49 feet 5 inches, and long jump, 24 feet 7 and a quarter inches. He set a state record with a 51 foot 10 inch triple jump in the event qualifier. The 2024-25 Gatorade New York Boys Track and Field Player of the Year, Aiden won the 2025 Nike Outdoor National title in the triple jump and has a total of 8 indoor and outdoor state championships. Madison Graves, her sport, hockey, hometown, Upper Saddle, New Jersey. Madison, a sophomore goalie at Immaculate Heart Academy, stopped 31 shots in a 3-1 win over Morristown Beard as the Blue Eagles became the first girls' hockey team from Bergen County to win the state title. The recipient of the tournament's Johnny and Matthew Gaudreau MVP award, she shut out Randolph and Hoboken in the first two rounds and finished the season with a .935 save percentage. And Maurice Grabowski, sports swimming, hometown, New Ulm, Germany. Grabowski, a senior at Lynn University, won the Division II championship in the 50-yard freestyle, 18 and 97 hundredths seconds, the first individual swimming title in school history. Then he swam leadoff in the 200-yard medley relay and helped the Fighting Knights set a Division II record, a 1 minute, 24 and 15 hundredths second, and win the national title in the event. This season, he won 4 Sunshine State Conference titles in the 50 free, 100 free, 100 back, and 100 fly. And in gymnastics, Take 10. When Morgan Price transferred to Arkansas last spring, she had a goal, land her Yurchenko 1.5 consistently. She did more than that. In a February meet against Kentucky, Price stuck the vault and scored a perfect 10, becoming the first gymnast to do so in any event in the gymback's 24-year history. First or familiar territory for Price. At Fisk University, she was a founding member of the first HBCU gymnastics program. In 2024, she became the first HBCU athlete to win a USA Gymnastics Collegiate National title. A year later, she became the first HBCU gymnast to score a perfect 10. Price had learned how to be a role model at Fisk, and she carried that with her when she joined her older sister, Frankie, at Arkansas. Morgan, Frankie, and youngest sister Kristen ran gymnastics and cheerleading mini camps last year. They plan to extend that effort and open their own facility in Nashville, not far from their hometown of Lebanon, Tennessee, this summer. We want to give young girls dreams and opportunities to reach their goals, Price says. And that's all the time we have for this edition of The Sports Show. My name is Steve Jack. Thanks for joining me.
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5: Tom Sullivan is a blind author, composer, motivational speaker and singer, as well as an actor, director and producer. He was born and raised in Boston, Massachusetts, and it was his premature birth that caused him to need oxygen treatment while in an incubator. Though the treatment saved his life, he was given too much oxygen, which left him permanently blind. Sullivan sang the Star Spangled Banner at the Super Bowl X and the 1976 Indianapolis 500. He played the part of a recently blinded soldier in a 1976 episode of MASH, which led to additional acting roles. He had a recurring role on Highway to Heaven as Frank Riley. Among the songs Sullivan has written and performed are All the Colors of the Heart, which was used as the theme for his debut episode of The Highway to Heaven, If You Could See What I Hear, a 1982 movie based on his time in college, was directed by Eric Till and starred Mark Singer as Sullivan. Tom Sullivan won the American Foundation for the Blind's Helen Keller Achievement Award in 1997.
6: Most of my family, they never graduated high school, so I'm trying to break that barrier.
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9: Well, happy Cinco de Mayo, Chicagoland. It is Tuesday. It is Cinco de Mayo, May 5th. I'm your reader, Kate, and you're listening to Chris Radio, your information station. And of course, during our time together, we're going to check in with both the hardest working paper in America. Oh yeah, you guessed it. The Chicago Sun-Times, as well as the Chicago Tribune. And we're going to do as we usually do and start by checking in with Dear Abby from the Sun-Times. Title, Co-Funding Repairs, But House Will Go to His Children. Dear Abby, I have been married to my husband for 10 years. We live in a house he already owned before I moved in with him. He wants to make renovations to the house to increase its value. He says the house will go to his four children, all adults, when he passes. My issue is he asking me to pay for half of the renovations? To date, I have already paid in full for new windows, new doors, and blinds, and half the cost to renovate the two bathrooms. Now he's asking me to pay half of the kitchen renovation. I know I have to put my foot down because it feels like I am funding his children's inheritance. He says I'm being selfish and not working with him to make improvements to, quote, our, end quote, home. What is your take on this? And this is signed, Fair or Not, in Illinois. Oh, this is a good question, don't you think, listeners? What do you think? Okay, here we go. I'm going to give you Abby's advice, Dear Fair or Not. My take is that you are right. Save all the receipts for the improvements for which you have paid with the understanding in writing that upon his demise, you will be reimbursed for the monies you laid out to raise the value of the house. For guidance, discuss this with a lawyer. I think that sounds fair, don't you, listeners? I mean, if the kids are going to get it all, she should definitely be reimbursed while she's there. All right, that's an interesting question and good advice. And here's the next one. Dear Abby, I am in love with a married woman who loves me too. We meet up for awesome sex. She refuses to leave her husband out of a strong sense of responsibility. She says she's afraid that if she does, he will harm himself. She claims they are not having sex because he can't, even after trying many remedies. I am single and okay with our relationship. Is there something wrong with this? This one is signed, Meeting a Need in Wisconsin. All right, listeners, I'm sorry, but I have a very strong opinion about this in my own mind, and you could probably hear by my voice what it is, but not my advice to give. Ugh, grr. All right, here's what Abby says. Dear meeting, if somewhere in the back of your mind you didn't have an inkling that something might be wrong with this, you wouldn't have written to me. I don't know for a fact that the woman's husband is impotent, and neither do you. While you may feel gallant for trying to step into the breach, I know you are being a naughty boy, and so do you. And so will her husband when he finds out. Mic drop. I think that's some really, come on, that's great advice. I mean, what are you doing? Anyway, okay, I said I wasn't going to say anything. Here's the next one. Dear Abby, 6 months ago, my mother bought me a dress as a gift. My niece, who I am helping and who is living with me, stole it from me. I let it go and didn't argue with her because I didn't want to ruin our relationship. My daughter recently gave me a gift card. The gift card is missing too, and I'm assuming that my niece took it. What should I do? Should I talk to my brother about it? This one is signed, stolen from in Massachusetts. Okay, listeners, there's some weird things going on today, right? Can't wait to get to our horoscopes. Here is what Abby says. Dear stolen from, by all means, talk to your brother about it. And once you have done that, tell your niece she can no longer live with you because you know she took your dress and now a gift card is missing. Tell her you want both returned and to pack her bags because you are rolling up the welcome mat. Your niece has a problem and you should not be expected to solve it. All right. Some interesting questions posed today and some really great answers from Abby. And if you are interested in receiving a collection of Abby's most memorable and most frequently asked and requested poems and essays, send your name and mailing address plus check or money order for $8 to Dear Abby, Keeper's Booklet, P.O. Box 446, Kings Mills, Ohio, 45034-0446. And, of course, shipping and handling are included in that price. And I know that you know this, but Dear Abby is written by Abigail Van Buren. She's also known as Jean Phillips. And, of course, this was founded by her mother, Pauline Phillips. You can contact Dear Abby at www.dearabby.com or P.O. Box 69440, Los Angeles, California, 90069. All right, let's move over now and check in with Asking Eric. So we've moved over to the Tribune. And this is written by R. Eric Thomas. And the title of the first one, Brother Wavers on Confronting Sister Over Past Harmful Actions. Dear Eric, 3 years ago, my older sister sent me a book that stated that gay people are satanic, Marxist pedophiles. I am gay and wrote her back asking if she believed this. She replied that she did. I was shocked and angry and stopped communicating with her. Her husband died 8 months ago, and I received an effusive apology from her stating how sorry she was that she had hurt me. I responded that what was important to me was whether she still believed her earlier statements. She said she did not. So I attended my brother-in-law's memorial held 2 months later. I was not invited to stay with her or at her nearby adult children's homes and only heard of an evening dinner event at the last minute after I had made plane reservations that conflicted with my attending. She recently asked me if she could stay with me during a plane layover in my city. I said yes. I really want to ask her how she got those ideas about me in the first place. Did reading one book prove more compelling than a lifetime of knowing me? And what made her change her mind? I can't help wondering if it was just a ruse to get me to attend the memorial. I think she wants to patch things up, but a serious line was crossed. She and I may be back on speaking terms, but our relationship will never be the same as it was. I'm not sure what compels me to want to say these things to her, and I'm not sure if it's the right thing to do. What do you think? And this one is signed Brother in a Quandary. This one, I'm really interested. I think if you're a regular listener, you all know how much I really think Eric's responses are so kind and loving and compassionate. So here is his response. Dear brother, whether she realized or intended it or not, when she sent you that book, she was starting a conversation, and that conversation needs some resolution. This isn't about bringing up old drama, as you stated. There's still active questions about what she thinks of you that will impact how you engage with each other going forward. Prior to her visit, have a phone call with her. You can be completely upfront about the purpose of the call. I love you, and I value the relationship we had, but the events of the last 3 years have left me confused and altered our relationship. I believe that we can build a relationship going forward, but that requires clarity. Are you willing and able to talk with me more about it now? Things have changed. That doesn't mean a future isn't possible. But this isn't something this isn't something you have to simply sweep under the rug. You're trying to define healthy boundaries in this relationship and determine how and with whom you're safe. And again, I think that's just such great advice. I really feel for this guy. And, you know, listeners, don't we just sometimes have to be honest and just say, again, always in a loving, kind way, how we're feeling? So good luck to these two. I hope they can get them. That brother-sister relationship is so very important, as all sibling relationships are. All right, here's the next one. Dear Eric, my sister, who lives about 500 miles away from me, has asked me to apologize for something she perceives I should apologize for. I reply to her to please let me know what she wants me to apologize for, and she pivoted without answering, saying she would not let evil into her house, but then continues to send references to a young man in her neighborhood that may have committed suicide or devastating weather that has destroyed houses near her. It seems she wants to set borders for what she wants to talk about. I feel like I'm walking on eggshells. This is hurtful and bothers me a lot. Any suggestions? This one is signed, wanting to know what the apology is for. I'm kind of confused by this one, listeners, because he brought so many issues up in here. So I guess we're just going to have to defer to the expert, Eric. And here is what Eric says. Dear Wanting, if there is anyone closer to your sister, a friend, or a relative who has a better relationship with her and can check in on her in person or on the phone, please get in contact with them. Thank you. Thank you, Eric. Eric says, her comments read as strange to me, perhaps troubling, because they don't quite make sense. They could suggest she's experiencing a mental health crisis. You can also find information and resources on the National Alliance on Mental Illness website, and that is NAMI.org. N as in Nancy, A Apple, M myself, iintelligent.org, NAMI.org. I want to underscore that it's inappropriate for me to guess at what could be happening here on a psychological level. It could be nothing. But the information you've given me suggests that further investigation is needed. You won't be able to resolve what she believes is coming between the two of you until you find out what's behind her behavior. It's also important to make sure that she's safe and not a danger to herself and others. I really don't want to alarm you. Simply put, asking more questions about what's going on in her life may get you further than trying to discern what she wants you to apologize for. Once you get clarity on the former, you'll be better equipped to have a conversation about the latter, if such a conversation is warranted. It may be that there's nothing to apologize for at all. Okay, so he got the same thing I did out of it, and what great advice. You know what? Hopefully somebody will be able to check in on this woman, and hopefully everything is okay. If you want to get some advice from Eric, you can send your questions to Eric, and that's E-R-I-C, at askingeric.com. All right, well, good luck to all of these people who've written in today. And let's move over now. And I think if you are a regular listener, thank you so much. And if we have some new listeners out there, thank you for tuning in and welcome, and hope you enjoy today's program. So what we do is we follow up with opinion pieces, and the only paper today of the two of them that contains opinion pieces is the Chicago Tribune. And by the way, I read earlier today that they did receive a Pulitzer Prize, so I'm really happy to see that they are still including these very informative opinion pieces. And congratulations, Tribune. All right, this one is written by Rob Carr. And Rob Carr is president and CEO of the Illinois Retail Merchants Association. And I'm looking at a Chase credit card. It looks like mine. Well, I think they all start with the number 4027, but I swear this one looks, well, probably looks like all of ours who has a Chase. But it says, Illinois credit card fee crackdown is a step toward fairness. Oh boy, I'm going to be interested in this one. I can't believe they're charging some of the fees that they're charging, and I was so unaware of it until about a year ago. So let's hear what Rob Carr has to say about this. A federal judge earlier this year upheld a historic Illinois law that takes aim at one of the sneakiest and most burdensome costs baked into everyday purchases. The law prevents the nation's largest banks and credit card networks from charging processing fees on sales taxes and the tips portion of a transaction. It's a major win for Illinois retailers and consumers who, for too long, have been squeezed by the very institutions that handle their payments. But the fight is far from over. The credit card industry continues to throw false claims at the wall, hoping everyone gets fooled. Now, the Office of the Comptroller of the Currency, an independent bureau of the U.S. Department of the Treasury, is injecting additional legal uncertainty into the situation by issuing an order to exempt national banks. As the case maneuvers through the courts, no one should be swayed by these scare tactics. Every time a consumer uses a credit card to make a purchase, the card's processing network and issuing bank charge what's called a swipe fee, typically between 2% and 4% of the total ring-up price. It doesn't matter if it's the latest bestseller, a caffeinated beverage, or even a new pair of sneakers. These fees hit every retailer the same. Instead of limiting the application of swipe fees to the price of goods or services, however, credit card giants extend them to taxes and tips as well. That distinction matters. Why? Because that means a business is on the hook to pay fees on both the sales tax retailers collect for state and local governments and the gratuities that go entirely to the staff. In 2024, Illinois lawmakers recognized this unfairness and passed the Interchange Fee Prohibition Act. The law ensures that swipe fees apply only to actual sales, not to tax obligations or tips. The results are straightforward. Lower cost for businesses and hardworking Illinois families. Rather than accepting reasonable reform, major banks responded with a familiar playbook. Wild claims of chaos, hoping lawmakers and judges would be confused. On closer inspection, every one of their claims fall apart. For starters, major payment networks argue Illinois law will undermine rewards programs and transaction security. It's a familiar refrain from Visa and MasterCard, which make the same argument anytime reforms are proposed. Yet, rewards have never been as plentiful or generous. If reward programs change, competitors such as NYCE, Pulse, and Shazam are well positioned to step in. That's how the free market is intended to function. Another false claim is that merchants would have to split transactions, forcing customers to pay for taxes, tips, and the underlying purchase separately or with cash. That's not how modern payments work, and it's not what the law requires. Consumers will continue to swipe their credit or debit card once, just as they always have. The only change is behind the scenes, where fees would be applied to a different line in the transaction. Payment networks already adapt to a patchwork of local tax laws and regulations both in the United States and around the world. Visa's own operating documents admit this fact. As legal challenges against Illinois Interchange Fee Prohibition Act continue, courts should recognize these claims for what they are: an effort to preserve an uncompetitive and non-transparent practice that quietly siphons billions from businesses and consumers. The payments system won't collapse because banks can no longer take a cut of taxes and tips. But for small businesses and families across Illinois, the relief will be real. All right, that was some really great information, and good to know that this Illinois Interchange Fee Prohibition Act, is going to continue. All right, I was just shocked when I saw, I did not know that this was being done on a regular basis. And they keep going up too, you know, a couple times. I think I remember they were once at 2%. And now I've seen as much as 4%, which is absolutely, it's a big difference. All right, so let's move on to the next one. And we'll stay right here on the same page. And this is another interesting one. Kind of looks like it's similar. Steven Swedberg. And Steven Swedberg, is his opinion is next, is a policy analyst with the Competitive Enterprise Institute, a free market public policy organization based in Washington, D.C. And the title of this one, Springfield's Interchange Fee Ban Takes a Costly Swipe at Consumers. All right, I'm looking again at another Chase card. Chase seems to be the big winner in this, at least in the photographs today. Somebody's holding one of the cards, and they are about to swipe this on, you know, it looks like a pad, like a some sort of a tablet. It says underneath here, a payment card is used at Dollop Coffee in Streeterville on November 29th. All right. And here is Steve Swedberg's opinion. I have many fond memories of growing up in the Chicago suburbs, including eating out at Lou Malnati's, visiting Chicago museums on weekends, and tagging along with my mom for grocery runs at Jewel Osco. Back then, paying was simple. Swipe your card and move on. That same simplicity defines how consumers use cards today. But that everyday convenience is at risk for Illinois families because of a new law set to take effect on July 1st. All right, sidebar here, listeners. We need to really pay attention to this one. So this is going to take effect July 1st. The Illinois Interchange Fee Prohibition Act, that's the IFPA, is a law that will change how fees are paid by merchants to accept cards in the state. Those fees are charged by banks to merchants every time a consumer uses a credit card. Called interchange fees, they make routine debit and credit card use possible. Every time a consumer taps or swipes, that fee helps fund fraud protection, transaction processing, and the convenience of using a card almost anywhere. Every card transaction connects a consumer's bank and a merchant's bank. But merchants dislike having to pay the fee, and state lawmakers made it so the transaction will exclude taxes and tips from the swipe fee calculation. That may sound like a targeted solution, but in reality, it's a bad one that will backfire. Past efforts to limit interchange fees have come with unintended consequences. When Congress capped debit card interchange fees in 2010 under the Durbin Amendment, the expectation was that merchants would pass savings on to consumers through lower prices. The real-world results did not match that theory because, surprise, surprise, the merchants pocketed the savings. A report from the Progressive Policy Institute found no meaningful evidence that these changes translated into lower prices for consumers. The promised benefits at the checkout line, by and large, failed to appear. Banks, however, had to make up the lost income. Research from Penn State demonstrated that in the aftermath of the Durbin Amendment, banks reduced access to free checking accounts by roughly 40 percentage points and nearly doubled monthly account maintenance fees. A George Mason University study showed similar adjustments, including tripled minimum balance requirements for fee-free accounts and doubled fees on standard checking products in the years after the policy took effect. Debit card rewards programs simply disappeared. The lesson is straightforward. Consumers lose out twice. They don't get the promised savings, and their banking costs go up. That history matters for Illinois. While the IFPA takes a narrower approach by targeting interchange fee on taxes and tips, the underlying mechanism is the same. When interchange revenue is reduced, financial institutions respond by shifting costs elsewhere instead of absorbing them. Illinois consumers may not see differences at the register, but the consequences will manifest elsewhere, including fewer rewards and benefits, higher banking fees, tighter credit access, and less favorable account terms. And because the national payment system isn't currently set up to separate out taxes and tips, here we go, there will be a cost to rejiggering it, and the consumer will pay. To comply with the IFPA, banks will likely have to go back and adjust transactions after they are processed instead of at the point of sale. That structural gap matters because the IFPA imposes a $1,000 penalty per non-compliant transaction. Even small processing errors can create repeated compliance exposure, particularly for smaller banks and credit unions with thinner margins, limited compliance infrastructure. The Woodstock Institute cautioned that this dynamic would likely cause, quote, small community credit unions and banks to exit payment processing entirely. That would mean fewer credit cards from small financial institutions. For some households, the problem would shift from higher costs to less access. The Illinois law predicament will raise a familiar question about whether people can keep their bank, similar to earlier assurances about keeping existing coverage under the Affordable Care Act that were ultimately named PolitiFact's 2013 Lie of the Year. That experience is a reminder that policy assurances do not always survive real-world implementation, and Illinois is not immune to that dynamic. Although I currently live near Washington, D.C., Illinois is still home. I care about its economic future. Unfortunately, good intentions cannot be a substitute for sound policy. The IFPA risks higher costs, fewer financial options, and reduced access to banking services for Illinois families. Those outcomes are what will matter once the debate fades in Springfield. In the real world, there is no such thing as a cost-free policy experiment. Government restrictions mean trade-offs and costs, and the question is, who will get stuck paying for them? With the IFPA, The answer is clear. It will be everyday Illinoisans who bear the heaviest burden. All right, those are two very interesting opinions regarding what's happening here in Illinois with the IFPA. All right, always learning, always growing, and that's why I'm so proud to be a reader at Chris Radio. And by the way, we are just a little bit more than halfway through our time together. And of course, I need to remind you that you are listening to Chris Radio, your information station. And we would love your feedback, listeners. We welcome any suggestions or questions that you have about our programming. And hey, maybe there's some other topics you'd like us to cover. Just pick up the phone and give us a call. You can even just call and let us know you're out there and, you know, say hi. But if you do have some suggestions, we'd really, really love to hear them because we want to make this the best possible experience for you. So give us a call at 312-447-3439. Again, that's 312-447-3439. And you can also find our full program schedule and listen to any previous podcasts at www.chicagolighthouse.org/radio. And thank you so much for listening. All right, we're going to stay here with the Tribune. And let's go and check in with some letters, some voices of the people. I love this as well, because you know what? We have a lot of smart people out there who really give their voice to interesting perspectives and opinions. So let's start with the first one, and it is entitled Supreme Court Ruling Just. On April 29th, a U.S. Supreme Court majority determined that a Louisiana congressional district map relied too heavily on race. The ruling affects the Voting Rights Act and greatly restricts the ability to create, quote, majority-minority, end quote, congressional districts. Predictably, there is outrage at the elimination of one of the principal avenues to political power and representation for people of color via the act. Much of this outrage is from Democrats. I live in Democratic supermajority Illinois and close to Chicago, and the outrage is so much kabuki theater. If you've never spent an evening perusing Illinois' oddly shaped legislative districts, you're missing some fun. These fancifully tortured shapes make the original, quote, gerrymander, end quote, of 1812 look like a model of rational contiguity. My own district was redrawn in 2021. And resembles a stylized bird with east and west wings narrowly attached to a central body. I live in one of the narrow connecting corridors. Perhaps unsurprisingly, the political opinions of the folks in my corridor do not generally align with those in the rest of the district. I have become somewhat disenfranchised, politically given, quote, the bird, end quote. For those upset by the potential loss of political power because the court's decision threatens their district boundaries, I say, hey, get in line. The ruling notes how much conditions in the U.S. have changed since 1965, reducing the need for legislative guardrails. Although credit must be given to the Act and other civil rights legislation, Due to changes in fertility rates and population migration, the percentage of non-Hispanic white people in the U.S. has dropped from a little less than 90% to less than 60%. And reviews of opinions in racial groups show they are hardly monolithic, and treatment as such is dismissive stereotyping. Maybe it's time to let go the idea that people of color all speak with one voice, no more so than white people. For those disappointed by the ruling, there is a path forward. If one can show that a congressional district has been created to ensure a majority of white people or any other race, it is just as unconstitutional

to the people. And that powerful voice is of Eric Jepson of Wheaton. And here's another on pretty much the same topic. And the title of this one is The Case for Gerrymandering. The Tribune editorial board has asked that we be fair to all voters in our state and create an independent commission to draw legislative maps. This is an incredibly admirable goal. My gut reaction was, yeah, you're right. We should do what is fair, not what is politically advantageous for the Democratic Party. But that didn't sway me completely to the board side. We have a president who chided, if not threatened, the state of Texas and others to engage in partisan gerrymandering from fear of losing Republican congressional seats in the upcoming midterm elections. We've seen the result of his actions. Red states have capitulated to the president, and blue states are fighting back by engaging in the same and also unfair gerrymandering practices to counter an unequal playing field. Is this right? Of course not. But current polls show that 80% of Republicans approve of this president's behavior. What that says to me is that a huge proportion of Republicans are just fine with partisan gerrymandering, provided the results are favorable to them. They clearly don't care that it is wrong, and neither do the conservative justices on our Supreme Court. They now have gutted Section 2 of the Voting Rights Act, allowing partisan gerrymandering to counter, if not destroy, minority group representation in government. So as much as I'd like to, I can't take the high road on this matter, even knowing that Illinois is a horribly gerrymandered state, unless and until our feckless Congress passes federal legislation barring partisan gerrymandering nationwide, we cannot foreclose that option for Illinois. Why? Because all of us not only deserve fair representation at the state level, we also deserve it at the federal level. How will we ever achieve that if only one side continually taints the process? And that voice, another powerful one, comes from Diane Casuto of Lake Forest. And this is all about gerrymandering today. Let's do one more. A Stain on Democracy. Partisan gerrymandering has become an ugly stain on American democracy. The recent mad scramble for redrawing congressional districts to secure party majorities has resulted in increasing disenfranchisement of voters. The public does not want this chaos. There are common sense parameters that Americans can agree on that would create fair district boundaries that represent voters in a particular area. Some states have developed these parameters through independent commissions. It has become clear that a state-by-state solution will not work. Both Democrats and Republicans must make independent commissions that use agreed-upon parameters a legislative priority in the next Congress. Otherwise, we will continue to erode our democracy, and voters will lose faith in their elected representatives. All right, so we've got some topics that we've covered today that are very, you know, the first one was about the fees, and now all the voices of the people today
are about this gerrymandering. I wish I could read more, but we have to move on. But listen, if you guys, if any of you

0: would like to, you know, write an exclusive letter. And if you do, by the way, and you get published, let us know and we'll give you a shout out. You can write to www.chicagotribune.com/letters. And you can also email your letter submissions. They need to be 400 words or less to letters@chicagotribune.com. And please include your full name, address, and phone number. Okay? And you know, there's another, I'm going to give you this note to readers. This sounds interesting. And I know we have so many smart people out there. It says, note to readers, in honor of our Chicago 2050, that's 2050, op-ed series, we'd like to hear from you about your hopes for what Chicago will be like in 25 years. And sincere thoughts only, please. And again, you can send a letter of no more than 400 words to letters@chicagotribune.com. And again, be sure to include your full name and your city and town. So some interesting things there that we can contribute to if you're interested. And I know we've got so many smart people out there. All right. Yeah, I kind of figured this was going to be, I didn't take a look-see like I typically do and do the spoiler alert, but I kind of had a feeling today was going to be either a so-so or average day for most of us. And you know what? I was right. So our horoscopes today from May 5th, Tuesday, from Georgia Nichols. And again, we're back at the hardest working paper, the Sun Times. You need to avoid shopping and important decisions until 2:45. Well, that's gone. And after that, right now, there's no restrictions and the moon is in Capricorn. And let's start with our Taurus friends. And that's April 20th through May 20th. You have a two-star so-so day. Today, Mercury is in your sign at odds with Pluto, which can make you obsessed with an idea. You might be preoccupied with something all day. Guard against this obsessive behavior and don't try to force your point of view on others. And happy birthday, Taurus. And next coming up is Gemini, May 21st through June 20th. You have an average three-star day. Today, you might have the proverbial bee in your bonnet. You might be focused on subjects that deal with hidden matters or covert aspects, perhaps psychology, magic, or the occult. It's a poor day for financial decisions, especially about shared property. Cancer, June 21st through July 22nd. So-so two-star day. Tread carefully when talking to friends, groups, and organizations because you might be so excited about an idea that you just won't let it go. Meanwhile, someone might be rolling their eyes. You might feel confused about an issue when talking to a partner or spouse. Go gently. Leo, July 23rd through August 22nd. Yep, we have a so-so two-star day. This is a poor day to defend your position with a parent, boss, or any member of authority, including the police. Don't try to force your opinion on someone else because it'll only provoke an argument. Possibly someone will try to do this to you. Stay chill. Seeing a theme here, listeners, and it is shout-out time to our resident Virgo, Miss Sandy, and to all you Virgos. August 23rd through September 22nd, you also have a two-star day. Don't get hung up on political, religious, and racial issues today. You might be obsessed with an idea and can't let it go. Take a breath and step back. Sorry, listeners, but that seems to be the theme for all of us right now. Take a breath and step back. Be cautious because issues with kids and romantic partners might be confusing. Libra, September 23rd through October 22nd. You also have a two-star so-so day. Don't make a big deal about anything during family discussions today because issues are vague. In particular, lighten up when talking about wills, inheritances, and shared property because this is a touchy issue. Tread carefully. Take a breath and step back. Scorpio, October 23rd through November 22nd, also a so-so two-star day. You are the most forceful sign in the zodiac. Don't come on too strong today while talking to others because you might be tempted to do because you're focused on something. You want to talk about it and convince others to do it your way. Lighten up. Sagittarius, November 22nd, December 21st. You have an average day, 3 stars. You might be pushy at work today because you think you have a great idea, perhaps an improvement, but others might not agree. Be careful regarding financial decisions because your thinking might be fuzzy or diluted. Oh boy, Capricorn, December 22nd through January 19th, you also have an average 3-star day. Parents, be understanding when dealing with your kids today. Don't force an issue because people can become obsessed, that word keeps coming up too, about their ideas and their approach to things today. Do not fall prey to this. You will only end up with egg on your face. Aquarius, January 20th through February 18th. You have a 2-star so-so day. Steer clear of arguments with family members today because you might look foolish. You're obsessed, there's that word again, with an idea that is not too skillful. Take a step back so you could see the whole picture. Listen to what others have to say. Pisces, February 19th, that's 1-9, through March 20th, you have a 2-star so-so day. Avoid arguments with relatives, neighbors, and siblings today. Do your best to keep an open mind and not be obsessed with one idea because today it's easy to be preoccupied with something and try to force others to agree with you. Oh, not good. All right. And last but not least, Aries, March 21st through April 19th. You have an average 3-star day. Surprise, surprise. This is a tricky day. Don't get on your high horse about something and try to push your views on a friend, group, or organization. The fact is you're a bit fuzzy about your long-term goals and the road ahead, right? If you live in a glass house, don't throw stones. All right, well, we all have a very similar day today, and please let's just all take a breath and step back and be kind. All right, you know, it's funny. I saw this Garfield comic earlier this morning, and it really fits with today. And as I was first looking at it, the first frame, he's just walking along, and then, he comes to almost a cliff, and he looks down. And when I first saw this, listeners, I'm going, oh, he's having a bad day. Sounds like he's following along with the horoscopes here, and he sees the other side. So anyway, we're wondering what's going to happen. And he turns around, and he puts his hand down to where there's the gap, and he says, "Bridge, please." If only it were that easy. Let's just ask for what we need and it will be granted. And I love this next one. This is Curtis. And, you know, Curtis's best friend is talking to him and he says to Curtis, "I shouldn't have any problem whipping up a date for the school dance." And then he goes over to this young girl, and she's kind of looking at him. He goes, I don't believe you've had the pleasure of meeting me. And then he turns and walks away, and she says, no, but you have the pleasure of watching me walk away, turd. And then, and the last frame, he yells out, you're missing a great opportunity. He's definitely following our horoscopes as well. And we're going to finish up with Brian Crane and Pickles, since we missed them last week. Next week, we'll get to both of them. And that would be Peanuts and Pickles. And we're back at the Tribune. And Earl is with his good friend, and they're sitting on the couch watching TV, and he goes, Opal is always criticizing the clothes I pick out to wear. In the second frame, he looks at his friends. She has this rule that you can wear a busy with a plain or a plain with a plain, but not a busy with a busy. And so anyway, he stands up and he's in a pantsuit. And he said, so I said, heck with it. From now on, I'm wearing one-piece jumpsuits. And then in the fourth final frame, Opal walks in and she says, you shouldn't wear brown shoes with that jumpsuit, Earl. That's all the time we have today together, dear listeners. I'm your reader, Kate. 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Oh, we got to be extra kind today. Make it a great day, and thanks for listening.
1: Emergency situations can occur at any time in the workplace. Audible emergency alert systems, such as loud fire alarms or other loud audible alerts, can be very disorienting for people with vision problems. A loud alarm can actually make it difficult or impossible for visually impaired persons to get their bearings and safely make it outside without assistance. Preparing for such an emergency in the workplace is essential. Making a plan for assistance in advance with sighted colleagues who work in close proximity is critical to getting out safely. And, as a sighted person, observing a person with vision loss or other disability in need of help, offer them whatever assistance possible. If on a second floor or above, and someone in a wheelchair cannot use the stairs and an elevator is out of service, immediately alert emergency personnel for assistance. Although OSHA, the Occupational Safety and Health Administration, requires that all workplaces have an emergency evacuation procedure that is routinely tested, this is just something for everyone to be prepared for in the event of an emergency in the workplace. This is Chris Radio, a service of the Chicago Lighthouse.
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5: Hello, I'm Donatella. You're listening to Chris Radio. During this hour, I'll be reading articles from the entertainment, business, and editorial sections from today's Chicago Tribune and Chicago Sun-Times. We begin with the almanac from the Chicago Tribune. On this day, on May 5th in 1494, during his second voyage to the Western Hemisphere, Christopher Columbus first sighted Jamaica. In 1821, Napoleon Bonaparte died in exile on the island of St. Helena. In 1862, Mexican forces loyal to Benito Juarez defeated French troops sent by Napoleon III in the Battle of Puebla. In 1891, Carnegie Hall, then named Music Hall, opened in New York. In 1892, Congress passed the Geary Chinese Exclusion Act, which required Chinese in the United States to be registered or face deportation. In 1893, panic hit the New York Stock Exchange. By year end, the country was in the throes of a severe depression. In 1904, Cy Young pitched the American League's first perfect game as the Boston Red Sox defeated the Athletics 3-1 in Philadelphia. In 1925, John Scopes, a biology teacher in Dayton, Tennessee, was arrested for teaching Darwin's theory of evolution in violation of a state statute. He would be found guilty in the famous monkey trial. In 1942, during the World War II, Japanese forces landed on the Philippine island of Corregidor. In 1945, the only fatal attack of its kind during World War II, a Japanese balloon bomb exploded on Gerhart Mountain in Oregon, killing the pregnant wife of a minister and five children. In 1955, West Germany became a sovereign state. Also in 1955, the baseball musical Damn Yankees opened on Broadway. In 1961, astronaut Alan Shepard Jr. became America's first space traveler as he made a 15-minute suborbital flight in a capsule launched from Cape Canaveral, Florida. In 1980, a siege at the Iranian embassy in London by armed men demanding the release of political prisoners in Iran ended as British commanders and police stormed the building. 19 hostages were rescued. Two others had already been killed by their captors. Four of the five hostage takers were also killed. In 1981, Irish Republican army hunger striker Bobby Sands died at the Mays prison in Northern Ireland in his 66th day without food. In 1985, President Ronald Reagan kept a promise to West German Chancellor Helmut Kohl by leading a wreath-laying ceremony at the military cemetery in Bitburg. In 1994, Singapore canned American teenager Michael Fay for vandalism, a day after the sentence was reduced from 6 lashes to 4 in response to an appeal by President Bill Clinton, who thought the punishment was too harsh. In 1997, a Jacksonville jury found R.J. Reynolds Tobacco Company was not responsible for the death of Gene Connor, a lifelong smoker. Also in 1997, American Airlines pilots ratified a contract, ending nearly 3 years of negotiations. In 2000, reformers swept Iran's runoff elections, winning control of the legislature from conservatives for the first time since the 1979 Islamic Revolution. In 2001, Pope John Paul II became the first pope to visit Syria, where President Bashar Assad asked him to take the Arab side in their dispute with Israel, referring to what Assad described as Jewish persecution of Jesus Christ. In 2004, seeking to calm international outrage, President George W. Bush acknowledged mistakes but stopped short of an apology as he condemned the abuse and deaths of Iraqi prisoners at the hands of U.S. soldiers during appearances on two Arabic language television networks. Also in 2004, Pablo Picasso's 1905 painting, Boy with a Pipe, sold for $104 million at Sotheby's in New York, breaking the record for an auction painting. In 2005, Tony Blair won an historic third term as Britain's prime minister, but his Labour Party suffered a sharply reduced parliamentary majority. In 2014, the Supreme Court ruled 5-4 in a Greece, New York case that local officials can open public meetings with prayers, even if it favors a specific religion. Also in 2014, Indiana reported a healthcare worker who had been working in Saudi Arabia contracted MERS, the first U.S. case of the often fatal Middle East respiratory virus. In 2016, Cook County's lame duck state's attorney Anita Alvarez dropped her opposition to a special prosecutor in the killing of Laquan McDonald and said her office would withdraw from the bombshell case. Now, let's take a look at today's TV listings. On TBS and True TV at 7 p.m. will be MLB Baseball, LA Dodgers at Houston. On ABC at 7 p.m. is the season finale of Will Trent. On CBS at 7 p.m. is NCIS. On Fox at 7 p.m. is Farmer Wants a Wife. On ABC at 8 p.m. is Betrayal, Secrets and Lies. On CBS at 8 p.m. is NCIS Origins. On Fox at 8 p.m. is Bear Grylls is Running Wild. On HBO at 8 p.m. is the series finale of The Dark Wizard. On CBS at 9 p.m. is NCIS Sydney. And on Vice TV at 9 p.m. is Soccer's American Dream. Moving on to entertainment news. The Night Capone's Vault was opened on live TV by the Chicago Tribune. Of the many people who have found fame and flirted with immortality in Chicago, not all have been deserving, and most, if even the best of them, wind up fading away. Not so with a certain native New Yorker who spent a dozen undeniably high-profile and bloody years here. Gone for good by 1932, off to prison, into dementia caused by untreated neurosyphilis, and death at 48 in 1947 in Miami Beach, Florida, I refer, of course, to Al Capone. Why our ongoing interest, which occasionally drifts into obsession? There are all sorts of theories, perhaps most succinctly put by historian and author Richard Lindberg, who told me, there has always been an innate fascination with crime and criminality, and with an appetite for it since the days of Charles Dickens. Capone has been back in the news recently because April 21st was the 40th anniversary of a live TV special in which Geraldo Rivera stood inside what had once been the Lexington Hotel on 22nd Street and Michigan Avenue and hosted a live two-hour syndicated program titled The Mystery of Al Capone's Vaults. Most of these recent television features and a couple of radio spots relied heavily and understandably on William Elliott Hazelgrove, a prolific author of a couple of dozen books, the most recent of which is the lively Capone's Vault, the real story of the biggest disaster in television history. Chicago-based Hazelgrove knows Capone well, having written about him in 2017 in Al Capone and the 1933 World's Fair, a fine book that explores how a group of businessmen, known as the Secret Six, which included the great philanthropist and businessman Julius Rosenwald, were able to orchestrate the tax evasion trial that would break Capone's power and get him sent to prison, thus making the way for the fair and start the very slow rehabilitation of the city's unsavory reputation. Hazelgrove writes in a compelling, breezy style, but make no mistake, he backs it up with deep research. In many of his previous books that entail digging through libraries and handling brittle documents to provide stories on such historical figures as Teddy Roosevelt, Edith Wilson, the Wright brothers, and Orson Welles in 2024's Dead Air, the last of which detailed the famous radio broadcast of H.G. Wells' War of the Worlds, which scared the country on October 30th, 1938. Here, Hazelgrove has the advantage of living first-hand sources, including some of those at the Tribune Entertainment, which financed and distributed the Capone Show. It was, at the time, a fledgling outfit, its products barely more than the Farm Report and At the Movies. But in the wake of the broadcast, as Hazelgrove writes, Al Capone had done it again. He had stolen the viewers from the big networks. It was a brilliant move by Tribune Entertainment. In the weeks following the show, producers were dusting off syndicated proposals all over Hollywood. His best source is Rivera, who reminds us that at the time of the special, he had just left ABC after 15 years with the network. As Hazelgrove writes, the ABC spin consisted of Geraldo Rivera was not the talking head of America was used to, a gonzo journalist who went where his heart took him. But the reason he was compelled to tackle the Capone Vault show had nothing to do with his heart, but with his wallet. He was out of work and in need of serious money and plenty of it. As he tells Hazelgrove, I had $300,000 a year in alimony and child support payments. I had lost my house in Malibu, my apartment in Central Park West, and a large portion of my other assets in an expensive and bitter divorce a year earlier. offered $25,000 to host the job, he negotiated his fee up to $50,000. And so, with the nation's newspapers blaring headlines such as this from the Salt Lake Tribune, Capone's vault to share secrets on live television, or this from the Detroit Free Press, assaults on Big Al's vault, the show aired. In 2 hours, neatly detailed by Hazel Grove, it was over. What was found? Money? Long dead bodies? If you don't know or remember, I won't be the one to tell you. I did watch the show, but I certainly did not know that Rivera was so dispirited after the broadcast that he walked to a nearby tavern and ordered a bottle of Cuervo and tried to forget. The next morning, I slept like a dead man, Rivera said. He awoke to some of the best news he would ever get. As Hazel Grove writes, the show had set a new bar as the highest-rated syndicated show in the history of television. That was 30 million viewers, and as this book persuasively argues, it was the night on which reality TV was born, spawning all sorts of variations that have peppered the airways ever since. Time has passed. Rivera had a dozen job offers, went back on TV with his talk show, Geraldo, and continues to work as a correspondent at large with News Station. When their last book-related conversation took place, Hazel Grove spoke to Rivera on the phone as the TV star was walking in the backyard of his home in Cincinnati. Wistfully, he said, I think the success of Capone's Vaults came from several things. It wasn't copying anything. It was a live show. He also said, my life is a lot smaller now. I go to New York for a week and I have a home studio where I can broadcast from. You know they will probably put on my tombstone. He opened Capone's vault and nothing was there. If you're curious, Capone is buried in Mount Carmel Catholic Cemetery in suburban Hillside, alongside his mother, father, and brother. Shakira thrills at free beach concert by the Chicago Tribune. Shakira thrills at free beach concert by the Chicago Tribune. Colombian superstar Shakira gave a free concert on Copacabana Beach in Rio de Janeiro on Saturday, an event that the city's mayor said drew 2 million people to one of the world's most iconic waterfronts. The performance followed similar shows by Madonna in 2024 and Lady Gaga last year, which also were attended by huge crowds that danced on the sprawling sands. For Shakira, it was part of her last Las Mujeres Ya No Lloran, or Women No Longer Cry, tour named after her 2024 album. Shakira's set kicked off around 11 p.m., tour fans screaming with excitement and frantic applause as skywriting drones flew overhead, spelling out in the sky, I love you, Brazil, in Portuguese. The megastar spoke fondly about the first time she came to Brazil, some 3 decades ago. I arrived here when I was 18 years old, dreaming about singing for you, Shakira told the crowd shortly after coming on stage. And now look at this. Life is magical. The much-loved pop star sang fan favorites such as Hips Don't Lie, La Tortura, and La Bicicleta. She also took the time to celebrate women's resilience during the show. Us women, every time we fall, we get up a little wiser, she said. Kane's jurors revealed Demi Moore, Chloe Zhao, and Stellan Skarsgård are among the jurors who will decide the Palme d'Or this year at Cannes Film Festival, organizers announced Monday. Organizers unveiled the 9-member jury that will deliberate on the films in competition at the annual French Festival that runs from May 12th to 23. As already announced, South Korean filmmaker Park Chan-wook is president of the jury. The other jurors are Irish-Ethiopian actor Ruth Negga, Belgian director and screenwriter Lorne Wandel, Chilean director and screenwriter Diego Cespedes, Ivorian-American actor Isaac de Blancoli, and Scottish screenwriter Paul Laverty. Princess Eugenie expecting third child. Britain's Princess Eugenie and her husband, Jack Brooksbank, announced Monday that they are expecting their third child. Eugenie, The younger daughter of the former Prince Andrew and his ex-wife, Sarah Ferguson, is set to give birth this summer, Buckingham Palace said in a statement. The couple's sons, August, 5, and Ernest, 2, are very excited to welcome a new sibling, and King Charles III is delighted with the news, the palace said. Prada struts to top of box office. 20 years after the original, the sequel to The Devil Wears Prada made a splash in its first weekend in theaters. The Devil Wears Prada 2 earned $77 million in the U.S. and Canada, and $156.6 million internationally, according to studio estimates Sunday. It easily topped the box office and bumped Michael to second place. The Michael Jackson biopic Michael made $54 million in its second weekend in North America, bringing its worldwide total to $423.9 million. Candid athlete creates career as coveted actor. Media obligations can be a chore for Marshawn Lynch, who once deflected more than 24 questions during a Super Bowl news conference with variations of the response, "I'm just here so I won't get fined." A decade later, after completing about 30 interviews across 5 hours to promote season 3 of HBO's Euphoria, he was slouched on the couch in an upscale Beverly Hills, California hotel. Asked if he quickly ran through the interviews, Lynch responded, "Hell yeah." The bright lights of Hollywood are a surprising choice for an athlete known for avoiding journalists as effectively as he ran through opponents. But since retiring from the NFL in 2020 after 12 seasons, Lynch has acted in the HBO sci-fi series Westworld and the queer sex comedy Pomodums. His teammates now are Zendaya and Sydney Sweeney. In the latest season of Euphoria, a drug and sex-filled fantasia returning after a 4-year hiatus, Lynch is the henchman of a strip club owner played by Edewale Akinewe. The actors bonded over Isaac Hayes' music in a dressing trailer, and Akinewe Agobe praised their chemistry during an improvised scene with Sweeney. "He has this natural charisma," Akinewe Agobe said. "It's just an innate confidence, a sense of self, and he oozes that." In an industry that rewards polish, control, and tight messaging, Lynch, 39, refuses to conform. He can recite a biblical proverb and unleash a string of expletives in the same breath. While playing college football at the University of California, he took medical cart for a joyride across the field. In the NFL, he would eat Skittles on the sideline. The eccentricities have served Lynch well in his post-football career. He compares his popularity to the dope game, a slang term for buying and selling drugs. "You got product, they're going to buy product," Lynch said, using a crude word that would fit right in the HBO shows he's appeared in. Lynch stares down from the digital billboards for a sports gambling company and grooming products. He hosts an intermittent podcast with Governor Gavin Newsom of California and is a professional wanderer for Prime Video, traveling to cities to record content for NFL broadcasts. He has played himself in the movie 80 for Brandy and TV series including The League and Brooklyn Nine-Nine. The Euphoria casting, though, is the most high-profile test into whether the athlete known as Beast Mode can win over new audiences with his raw personality. "You know what you're going to get with me," Lynch, a native of Oakland, California, said in his thick, raspy accent. "Straight shooter." Richard Sherman said that when he was Lynch's teammate on the Seattle Seahawks, there was no indication that he would pursue an entertainment career. "We thought he was going to buy up the whole city of Oakland and hide away in Hawaii," Sherman said. The casting director of Euphoria, Mary Verneau, had previously worked with Lynch on the 2025 action comedy movie The Pickup, in which he portrays a money launderer and car mechanic. She said she envisioned Lynch for the Euphoria role as soon as she read the season 3 script. In the new season's first episode, he briefly directs Zendaya's character, Rue, to the bathroom and is then seen playing Marco Polo with a topless woman while wearing arm floaties in a pool. He was so right for the world, Verneau said. She added, he can seamlessly go from edgy to scary to funny. It once was relatively common for star football players to move into acting, including Jim Brown, The Dirty Dozen, Alex Karras, Blazing Saddles, O.J. Simpson, The Naked Gun, and Merlin Olsen, The Little House on the Prairie. Verneau said that she loosely monitored the football landscape and that Lynch's persona caught her eye. He's got that thing that makes people want to pay attention, she said. He has a very good spirit, and you can feel that. As Lynch nearly neared retirement, he started an entertainment company called Beast Mode Productions. I knew I wasn't going to sit at any desk, he said. He initially did not want to act, but his agents advised him that on-camera roles could prop up his business and create jobs. So he jokingly outlined his preferences, characters with little dialogue who would shoot people and blow them up. One of his first substantial gigs came as the underground criminal Giggles in Westworld. Accustomed to their regimented schedules of sports teams, Lynch learned a lot about Hollywood while waiting in his trailer for at least 14 hours before one of his scenes was postponed to another day. The man who shrugged off 8 opponents in one of the most famous runs in NFL history said his second career was more mental than physical. Every job is something new, he said. I'm getting to test myself in ways that I've never done before. A busy week of promotional work surrounding this year's Super Bowl included events for his charitable foundation, a Nike commercial shoot, and a panel discussion about community activism. He also taped an episode of The Get Got Pod, a podcast Lynch hosts with his former teammate Michael Robinson while wearing sunglasses and a baklava mask. In a 2-story venue packed with fans, Lynch and Robinson reminisced on their playing careers while he interviewed the comedian Godfrey. Lynch, who also played for the Buffalo Bills and the Oakland Raiders, was not always open during his athletic career. When reporters would enter the locker room after practice, Sherman said, Lynch would sometimes play music loudly or avoid them altogether. Lynch said the sports news conferences were sometimes uninteresting. It was just me talking, like, oh yeah, we're going to run the ball, we're going to throw the ball, Lynch said. When he did speak, it was always to people he trusted. Robinson said the night of Lynch's infamous Super Bowl news conference, he saw Lynch complete about 25 phone interviews with outlets he preferred in the back of a Sprinter van. That's when it hit me. Like he understands the power of his voice, Robertson said. As he leaned on the bar of a waterfront San Francisco steakhouse, music blaring downstairs, Lynch said he had no agenda for his second career. He was focused on choosing engagements he would enjoy. I'm really a big kid at heart, and I just love to have fun, Lynch said. You're listening to entertainment and business news from the Chicago Tribune and Chicago Sun-Times on Chris Radio. Giants of Nerd Rock by the Chicago Sun-Times. During They Might Be Giants show Friday at the Vic Theater, guitarist and co-founder John Flansburgh halted mid-anecdote and turned to hurriedly check some notes placed near his amplifier. Co-founder and multi-instrumentalist John Linnell deadpanned, "We know exactly what we're doing." After 40-plus years, the champions of Nerd Rock indeed know what they're doing as they brought their tour to Chicago for the first of 3 shows. Principal songwriters Flansburgh and Linnell have worked since the early 80s as an inventive do-it-yourself duo, breaking through in 1986 with the jagged yet effervescent alternative pop of Don't Let's Start. The group's long-standing 5-piece lineup includes guitarist Dan Miller and bassist Danny Weinkoff. Drummer Barty Beller is the relative newcomer at a mere 24 years of service. During the band's first set, the crowd was treated to material from 1988's sophomore album Lincoln, including the irrepressible college rock hit Anna NG. The vintage material was eagerly received, but they might be giants continue to offer invigorating new work as well. The band's 24th album, The World Is to Dig, was released in April. Flansburgh displayed full awareness of typical audience expectations when diverting strategically from the Lincoln Classics. "Ladies and gentlemen, the most loathed words in contemporary legacy act rock music," he said dryly. "We're going to play some songs off our new album." Caveat notwithstanding, the new songs landed impressively. A harmony-laden cover of Raspberry's Overnight Sensation featured Miller's buzzy and sublime solos. Single Wu-Tang delved into Monty Python-esque absurdity. Linnell sang a cartwheeling melody equal to the group's catchiest fare, while Wyckoff played a carnivalesque counter-melody reminiscent of XTC. Citing hip-hop mavens of the Wu-Tang Clan as the wellspring of all good things, the song entertained the band's penchant for exploring the mundane into the absurd. The quality was similarly displayed during the Sgt. Pepper-style psychedelic pomp of old favorite Birdhouse in Your Soul, a grandiose ode to a nightlight that got the balcony attendees to their feet and singing. The comical, off-the-cuff stage banter was a show in itself. Flansburgh explained that by splitting the show into two sets, the group was serving as its own opening act. "Treat us like any other opening act," he said. "Please stand with your arms folded. A certain percentage of you could turn and look away from the stage." Cheers erupted when Flansburgh said that he spent the afternoon catching the Cubs beat the Arizona Diamondbacks. "Cubs are looking great, and I think they're going to go all the way this year," he said, receiving a second helping of applause and laughter. Linnell said he'd visited the Field Museum, where he'd seen a taxidermized human-like on Planet of the Apes. Three excellent horn players augmented the lineup. Reed's player, Stan Harrison, took bristling saxophone solos and joined Linnell in a clarinet duet during the giddy reel Cowtown. Trumpeter Mark Pender played stratospheric notes during a delirious performance of Istanbul, Not Constantinople. Dan Levine was featured on euphonium during Piece of Dirt and played bold bass trombone elsewhere. The octet created euphoric energy during Particle Man. Linnell had the rock ensemble with Zydeco accordion, while the brass trio brought New Orleans' second line, styled energy and ebullient harmony. The arrangement transitioned mid-song into an off-kilter cover of Dolly Parton's 1977 single, Here You Come Again. In the second set, the tricky Fingertips fused 21 stylistically unrelated song snippets. The audience joined the gallows humor of older, gleefully acknowledging that each passing moment and one is one closer to the end. Flansburgh requested house lights to survey the Vic's beard to glasses ratio, measuring they might be giants hipster contingent against the intellectuals. He lamented that the glasses had fallen short. "They guaranteed us that this was the highest SAT scoring audience this year," he said. Conflicting moods inhabited several songs. Propelled by jaunty bass and Beller's swinging rhythm, Flansburgh sang the buzz-killing Let Me Tell You About My Operation with campy show tune energy. Linnell's grooving new single Get Down suggested an invitation to party, but what is instead an alien's racist time-sensitive warning for everyone on Earth to duck immediately. The evening closed with the intoxicating fervor of the perfectly silly Dr. Worm. A couple of attendees were spotted wearing t-shirts from Wednesday's politically charged Bruce Springsteen concert at United Center. Flansburgh and Linnell had expressed left-leaning viewpoints offstage, but they might be giants generally performed with no agenda beyond goodwill. People attending the band's ensuing shows in Chicago can enjoy a respite from the tumultuous news cycle while indulging in expertly rendered musical hijinks. The band currently provides a welcome service in this regard. With undiminished strength of material, playful lunacy, and sharp wit, They Might Be Giants exhibit uncommon staying power. Old fans are lucky to have them. Newcomers can enjoy past and present work equally. Is it dance? Is it art? Brendan Fernandez defies definition. The Murphy Auditorium inside Chicago's Dry House Museum is an unusual room with a lot of churchy touches. Choir stalls line the back wall, a pipe organ console sits parked at the side of the balcony, and a large stained glass window identifies the space's former owner, the American College of Surgeons. The artist Brendan Fernandez first saw the space during its renovation. The Dry House executive director, Lisa Key, showed it to him with new toy glee. The museum had recently acquired the building that houses it. Fernandez read the hint and asked if he could make something here. She was like, "Well, what are you thinking?" Fernandez recalled. And I was like, "I'm thinking a lot." Although couched modestly, a lot neatly summarizes what Fernandez does. He brings many arts to his art, including dance, visual arts, design, and textiles, and he collaborates with other artists and performers across genres, making him a popular name this spring as the city's largest art fair and several satellite events unfolded across the city. He is a subverter of forms, determined to work across and through any restrictions that might bind him or categories that might bound him. Unbound and unbounded, Fernandez is the broadest sense of as an artist. Take his work unfolding at the Dry House, where he is now artist in residence. The residency takes the name In the Round, referring typically to many things at once, such as theater in the round, where the audience surrounds the actors, and sculpture in the round, where a piece of visual art is intended to be viewable from all 360 degrees of perspective. Periodically, from this week through November, the space will be prepped for performances of Score for the Murphy Auditorium. At a recent preview, seven dancers performed semi-improvisatory contemporary dance, part of which followed a flocking pattern, where a lead dancer created a short series of steps that the others learned and mimicked, and then the lead rotated to another dancer. The dancers danced around 12 mirrored benches around in a dodecagon, designed to occupy the center of the auditorium's main level. They left handprints, footprints, and humidity marks on the surfaces, prompting rumors in the audience about whether there's a Windex budget. The dancers sometimes wielded quilted textiles, and original music was piped in alongside. Although few artists work in this hyper-intersectional way, for Fernandez, 46, it feels more like a continuation of the childhood sense of curiosity and experimentation. "As a young kid, I was always dancing and drawing and painting," he said. He was born in Nairobi, Kenya, and moved while still a child to the suburbs of Toronto. His high school offered extensive arts opportunities, and he studied ballet. Doing his BFA at York University in Toronto, he did both visual arts and dance. "I was always told you can't do both. You have to pick one or the other." A hamstring injury meant he couldn't really do both. For an MFA program at the University of Western Ontario, he practiced only visual art. But then, post-MFA, he enrolled in the Whitney Museum of American Art's famously cross-disciplinary independent study program, where he realized the faultness of the binary of visual art on one side and dance on the other. He cites Enconium as a breakthrough work for shattering this binary. In it, Fernandez loosely choreographed instructions for two male dancers to assume poses they hold until they cannot any longer. The instructions quote Phaedra's speech on love in Plato's Symposium, creating a symbolic register about Fernandez's relationship to dance. "It was sort of like a breakup letter to myself," he said. Stephanie Cristello, a curator who works often with Fernandez, So the performance installation in the Murphy Auditorium blurs these boundaries as well, not hewing to the conventions of a dance show. The audience doesn't come at a designated time, doesn't sit in a seat, and doesn't see a beginning, middle, and end. You're walking into essentially a moving sculpture, she said. I call this thing queering architecture or queering space, Fernandez said. So within the moniker of queer, outside of gender and sexuality binaries, it's this idea of being a nebulous kind of entity that is constantly in flux and in change, that is self-evolving. It's always becoming something else. As Fernandez's residence unspools, museum visitors during the active weeks in May, September, October, and November can visit the space even outside of the performance times and potentially see rehearsal or projects produced by subsets of the dance corps, a cadre of freelancers Fernandez has worked with several times. And because of the improvisatory elements, it's always different. Or put another way, it's never totally bounded. You're listening to entertainment and business news from the Chicago Tribune and Chicago Sun-Times on Chris Radio. Now, let's take a look at today's business news and editorials. Nostalgia grows for Old Target by the Chicago Tribune. Nostalgia for the Old Target is showing up everywhere. Part of it reflects a broader throwback trend. Another part comes as the retailer plans to revamp stores after several years of sluggish sales. Social media posts often point to the food courts that have largely disappeared, particularly the extra salty popcorn and slushy machines. Others recall the neon lights and bright, playful colors, a sharp contrast to today's pared-down palette of white, gray, and red. Some users have gone further, posting video essays dissecting what they see as the retailer's softening appeal. One video has drawn thousands of comments, with people recalling childhood trips to the DVD section and browsing such clothing brands as Massimo. Even Target's Instagram account has joined the trend with "What were you like in the 90s?" posts. The Minneapolis-based retailer has acknowledged the need to improve its stores. In April, the company brought together store directors from across the country for training focused on improving customer service, which analysts and shoppers alike agree has slipped since the pandemic. CEO Michael Fidelkis has said that both product assortment and the store experience are priorities for improvement. It's an open question whether executives' vision for restoring joy and delight in the stores can align the company with both the affection many shoppers hold for the brand and their current desires on price and selection. The Target stock has climbed nearly 30% over the past year, and some analysts are growing more optimistic about the company's trajectory. But many shoppers say the stores still fall short, citing everything from cluttered aisles to declining quality. "We're going to come back knowing who we were in the years to come," Fidelkis said on a March earnings call. "I've seen Target at our best. I've seen us when we're not at our best." Fidelkis has described stores as the retailer's heartbeat, signaling a shift in priority to in-person shopping after pandemic-era service such as drive-up and pick-up drew customers from the aisles. Stores changed significantly under his predecessor, Brian Cornell, as they became distribution hubs for both drive-up and home delivery. Target also outsourced its pharmacy business to CVS, expanded its partnership with Starbucks to include drive-up, and adding shop-in shops with brands such as Warby Parker, Ulta Beauty, and Disney. Those changes, along with the company's retreat for some DEI efforts and a $1 million donation to President Donald Trump's inauguration, have made some shoppers rethink their relationship with Target. "I don't think Target understands what that niche is anymore. It used to be Walmart, Target, and Lunds and Barrels," said Brian Kohling, 57, of Maple Grove, Minnesota. "Right now, I could see myself going to either side, but I don't know why I would go to Target in the middle." Others said the changes have distracted Target from basics, such as consistent stocking of groceries and having a balanced mix of national brands alongside its private labels. Several shoppers recently told the Minnesota Star Tribune that the experience at some urban stores

Tribble is indifferent about the impending blast furnace reline at Geary Works, but he'd like to see more moves by the corporation to cleaner steel technologies. I don't think the timing was right for them to make any other big plans, so I think they had to go and reline it to get the iron out that they need, Tribble said. But I think in conjunction with that, I think they could have gone in a different direction and bolstered their long-term goals. Tribble hoped that the blast furnace reline and investment from Japanese-based Nippon Steel would allow for more opportunities for direct reduction and electric arc furnaces at Geary Works. I think it'd be good for the economy and good for the Northwest Indiana if they put direct reduction in, Tribble said. I think it would drastically reduce the amount of emissions and pollutants that it's emitted from Geary Works. On Wednesday, U.S. Steel announced a $1.9 billion investment to build a new direct-reduced iron facility at Big River Steel Works in Osceola, Arkansas. Northwest Indiana green steel advocates weren't surprised by the development, and they're worried about what it means for the future of Geary Works. We have to make investments in the future to make cleaner steel, and it needs to be done no matter where we're making steel, but my hope is that they would invest in Geary, Tribble said. We employ a lot of people, and we're a very integral part of Northwest Indiana. According to a Wednesday U.S. Steel's news release, the investment will leverage a 2022 investment into direct reduced grade pellet capabilities at its Minnesota ore operations Key Tech plant. Spirit's demise could lead to higher fares for flyers, by the Chicago Tribune. Spirit Airlines was once a potent force in the U.S. aviation industry. Its demise will reveal how strong that influence had been in recent years, when air travel had already begun moving away from the low-fare model that Spirit pioneered. The airlines shut down on Saturday after years of financial troubles resulted in the loss of 17,000 part-time and full-time jobs and disrupted the plans of tens of thousands of travelers. But aviation experts say it's not entirely clear whether Spirit's absence will have a significant long-term impact on the industry, travelers, or the U.S. economy. Airlines will probably have an easier time raising fares, and many will absorb Spirit's gates, check-in counters, and other assets at airports in the New York area, Las Vegas, Fort Lauderdale, Florida, and elsewhere. But the effect may not be huge, aviation experts said, because Spirit had shrunk a lot recently and was in its own second bankruptcy in 2 years. By the time the plug was pulled, Spirit was no longer a major player, said Michael Boyd, an aviation consultant with the Boyd Group International. Half the fleet was parked and sold off. In May 2024, the airline operated 3.4% of all domestic flights, according to Cirium, an aviation data firm. It filed for bankruptcy later that year and again in 2025. Before it shut down, Spirit's schedule for May would have amounted to just 1.1% of domestic flights. The airline's diminished business was a major reason many analysts and economists were befuddled by the Trump administration's efforts to save Spirit, which ultimately went nowhere because the government and airlines' creditors could not reach a deal. Most airlines are temporarily offering discounted fares to Spirit's customers. But many experts believe the company's absence will result in somewhat higher fares over time, though how much prices will rise is hard to predict. Spirit's presence at an airport helped keep fares down, a phenomenon that was studied by economists and earned the name the Spirit Effect. It's at the low fare end of the spectrum where the market price is established, said Market Mann, an aviation industry consultant and a former airline executive, and it'll make it easier for everyone else to raise prices at that level. But fares would most likely have risen with or without Spirit, some analysts said. Airlines started raising prices in March to make up for higher fuel costs caused by the Iran war, and many have warned further increases are coming.

0: It is the industry that is the big winner as unprofitable domestic capacity is further reduced. William Swelbar, an aviation consultant and economist, wrote in an email, fares have to increase or we will lose more airlines to bankruptcy and consolidation. Frontier Airlines, perhaps Spirit's biggest competitor in the low fare segment of the industry, stands to benefit too. But it is facing many of the same challenges that Spirit did. Relations tarnish storage site by the Chicago Tribune. The increasing popularity of gold has created a tension for countries buying more of it as a hedge against global risk. Its utility depends on where it is stored. Two of the largest gold warehouses are in New York and London, where the Federal Reserve Bank of New York and the Bank of England hold reserves for foreign central banks and other institutions. The two cities are the world's largest trading hubs for gold, and they have a history of secure and reliable storage stretching back more than a century. There are more than 500,000 gold bars at the New York Fed, which was the largest single store of monetary gold as of the end of 2024. The amount peaked in 1973, not long after the United States removed gold as the backing of the dollar. That move effectively kicked gold from its central place in global finance. Since 1970, central banks in many advanced European economies and the United States have sold more gold than they bought. Still, at the end of 2024, those central banks accounted for 57% of the global gold reserves, according to analysis by the Brookings Institution, a think tank. The United States has the largest reserves, followed by Germany, Italy, and France. The largest buyers today are central banks in emerging economies. The only countries that have typically needed to worry about storing their gold in New York or London were those at risk of ending up on the wrong end of the sanctions. Former Venezuelan political leaders have been in a long-running court battle to reclaim gold reserves from the Bank of England's vaults. But the concern has spread. President Donald Trump's frequent verbal attacks on Europe have led some officials asking whether their gold would be better stored at home. The calls for gold repatriation in Europe have been isolated, mostly coming from lawmakers and economists in Germany and Italy. Germany repatriated some of its gold about a decade ago, but since then it has kept about half of its gold at home, a third in New York, and the rest in London. About 44% of Italy's gold is stored domestically, about the same amount is stored in New York, and the rest is kept in Britain and Switzerland. The central banks in Germany and Italy have said they have no plans to bring their gold home. One reason to keep gold in New York and London? Both central banks have impeccable records on security. The gold has never been stolen from either's vaults, not even when being moved. During World War II, the gold in London was secretly moved to Canada for safekeeping for several years. Another reason is liquidity. They want to hold it close where they may transact, said Krishan Gopal, a senior analyst at the World Gold Council. More than 60 central banks store gold at the Bank of England. Andrew Bailey, the central bank's governor, said recently in an interview on Sky News. The Bank of England holds about 430,000 gold bars across 9 vaults, meaning the central banks can buy and sell to one another without their gold leaving the bank's possession. While London and New York have dominated gold storage for decades, Hong Kong is trying to emerge as a challenger, offering an alternative way for Western countries. Chicago launches e-scooter safety campaign amid recent deaths, expected record use, by the Chicago Sun-Times. Chicago is launching a safety campaign for e-scooters in the wake of expected record ridership and recent scooter-related deaths. The campaign, led by Mayor Brandon Johnson and the Chicago Department of Transportation, aims to improve rider behavior, reduce sidewalk riding, and strengthen parking compliance ahead of peak riding season, according to the city news release. The campaign includes a new rider safety messaging across the city, expanded scooter parking and bike infrastructure, and stronger compliance requirements for operators and riders that will include stronger parking standards and expanded sidewalk riding detection technology. E-scooters are an increasingly popular way for Chicagoans to get around, and as ridership grows, so does our responsibility to make sure our streets remain safe and accessible for everyone, Johnson said in a news release. We're bringing together education, infrastructure, and accountability to support safer riding, reduce conflicts on sidewalks, and ensure shared mobility works for all Chicagoans. More than 200 new Divvy stations are planned citywide to improve parking options, and more than 100 miles of bikeways have been added since 2023, officials said. Divvy and Lime scooters are an important part of Chicago's transportation network, and our responsibility is to make sure that system works safely and effectively for everyone, said CDOT Acting Commissioner William Cheeks Jr. This campaign responds to feedback we've heard from residents and community stakeholders and reflects our commitment to safer streets, stronger accountability, and treating shared micromobility as essential transportation infrastructure. So far, more than 1 million Lime and Divvy e-scooter trips have been taken throughout Chicago in 2026, city officials said. Last year, more than 7 million trips were taken, a record in e-scooter usage for the city. At least two trips taken on e-scooters have tragically ended this year. 17-year-old Astrid Alexander Carrillo Noguera and 15-year-old Violet Harris were both killed in accidents roughly a month apart on the south side this spring. Both were struck by vehicles while riding e-scooters. Critics have voiced safety concerns over e-scooters as riders face injuries varying from bumps and bruises to life-altering and sometimes fatal injuries. With no official citywide tally of e-scooter-related deaths and injuries, scooter advocates said a combination of responsibility from riders and e-scooter organizations and enforcement from police would help prevent crashes. Walgreens to close Chatham store by the Chicago Sun-Times. Dozens of Southside residents gathered on Monday outside of a Chatham Walgreens, waving signs saying Senior Lives Matter and End Corporate Abandonment after learning the store will be closing. Daycare owner Latonia Mitchell said her center's families were alarmed that the pharmacy would be closing. Many of the children she cares for at Exceptional Little Leaders Academy are low income and their families visit Walgreens because it's within walking distance, she said. The children she serves need medication for conditions like ADHD and asthma. It's unacceptable to these children that they can't get the things that they need from a place like this. And then you have to leave us destitute and in a desert, Mitchell said. That's not fair to us, and that's not fair to these children. That's not fair to our seniors, and that's not fair to the members of this community. Walgreens said in a statement that theft and violent incidents led to their decision to close the store at 8628 South Cottage Grove Avenue. It's the only Walgreens in the neighborhood, with the nearest location 1.3 miles away at 1616 East 87th Street. Despite a range of efforts, including a previous operating adjustments, these ongoing safety challenges have made it increasingly difficult to maintain a secure environment for our team members and customers, the company said. While this was not an easy decision, safety must remain our top priority. Employees at the Chatham store will be able to transfer to other locations, the company said. The store is slated to close on June 4th, the Deerfield-based company said. Following the closure, prescription will be automatically transferred to the nearest stores to ensure uninterrupted service. Pharmacy customers will also be able to receive free prescription delivery for 90 days. During the news conference outside the store, Residents and local leaders said the pharmacy's closure would negatively impact the community. Walgreens has decided that they don't want to tolerate us anymore, Alderman William Hall said. They had no dignity when they closed the store, but we showed dignity with our money to invest to open the store. Let's not forget that it's TIF money that got us here. And so now that the TIF is dry, Walgreens all of a sudden is drying up. And so again, what Walgreens has showed us is that they're not willing to sit down at the table to have a conversation with the community. A portion of this area, which includes Walgreens, was designated as a tax increment financing district in 2002, with its expiration occurring this year. That's all the time we have for today's entertainment and business news for the Chicago Tribune and Chicago Sun-Times. For Chris Radio, this has been your reader, Donatella. 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
1: An anthology of blind poets, possibly the first in the world, was released in January 2020 at Jadavpur University in India, opening up the world of the blind to the sighted. The book contains works of 155 visually impaired poets, including Homer and John Milton, who were completely blind. The anthology is a culmination of initiative that began nearly three decades ago in 1992, when the first Braille magazine containing poems written by blind poets was launched in India. Several poets whose poems featured in the anthology said it was the Braille magazine that encouraged them to write. Till then, only the sighted had the opportunity to read their poems in public and share their thoughts and emotions. The magazine created a platform for the blind not only to share poems with others, but also led to a community of blind poets who gained confidence to read their works in public. Manoj Kumar Sarkar, an Indian writer, said, "We're a bit different from others, and hence don't get easily accepted in the mainstream. The magazine helped boost our confidence. The anthology, I hope, will break more barriers and change the perception about the blind."
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3: Hi, I'm Danica Patrick. 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
5: Hello, I'm Kathy Karp. You're listening to Chris Radio. During this hour, I'll be reading articles from today's Daily Herald. Our first story is, headline, U.S. military leaders say ceasefire with Iran holding despite attacks in the Strait of Hormuz, by Adam Schreck, Ben Finley, and Elena Becataros. U.S. military leaders said today that a ceasefire with Iran remains in effect a day after Tehran was blamed for new attacks in the Strait of Hormuz and against the United Arab Emirates. The fragile truce, reached nearly a month ago, appeared to be holding as U.S. forces pressed ahead with efforts to reopen the vital waterway for global energy. On Monday, the U.S. said it sank 6 small Iranian boats that had threatened commercial ships. So far, only 2 merchant ships are known to have passed through a new U.S.-guarded route, with hundreds more bottled up in the Persian Gulf. It's unclear whether continued U.S. military action will reassure shippers without igniting the conflict that began U.S. and Israeli strikes on Iran on February 28th. The UAE, a key American ally, said it came under attack by Iranian missiles and drones for a second straight day on Tuesday. At least 3 people were wounded in attacks the day before, and a drone sparked a fire at a key oil facility in the eastern emirate of Fujairah. Iran's effective closure of the strait through which major oil and gas supplies passed before the war, along with fertilizer and other petroleum-derived products, has sent fuel prices skyrocketing and rattled the global economy. Breaking Iran's grip would deny its main source of leverage, as U.S. President Donald Trump demands a major rollback of its disputed nuclear program. Iran says new U.S. effort violates ceasefire. U.S. Defense Secretary Pete Hegseth and General Dan Kane, the U.S. military's top officer, told a news conference this morning that Iran's renewed aggression hadn't reached the threshold of what Kane called major combat operations. He said Tuesday marked a quieter day in the strait. "No, the ceasefire is not over," Hegseth said, affirming Kane's assessment. They spoke before the latest attacks on the UAE. Iran has said the new effort does violate the ceasefire. Iran's parliament speaker and chief negotiator, Mohammad Baghar Khalbaf, accused the U.S. of undermining regional security. In a post on X, he signaled that Iran has yet to fully respond to the U.S. attempt to reopen the waterway. "We know full well that the continuation of the status quo is intolerable for America, while we have not even begun yet," he said. His statement did not mention negotiations with the U.S. that are now in the form of passing messages via Pakistan. Disputing Washington's claim of sinking six boats, an Iranian military commander said two small civilian cargo boats were hit on Monday, killing five civilians, Iran's state TV reported. Kane, the top U.S. general who serves as chairman of the Joint Chiefs of Staff, said more than 100 U.S. military aircraft are patrolling skies around the strait. Since the ceasefire was announced, Iran has fired at commercial vessels nine times and seized two container ships, and they've attacked U.S. forces more than 10 times, all below the threshold of restarting major combat operations at this point, Kane said. The administration has cited the April 8th ceasefire in asserting that the president does not have to give a formal update to Congress on the war under the War Powers Resolution. That law typically requires presidents to seek formal approval from Congress for war activities 60 days after beginning military action. Shippers remain wary. So far, just two civilian vessels, both U.S.-flagged merchant ships, are known to have passed through the strait as part of the lane the U.S. says it has created. "At this point in time, our risk assessment remains unchanged," Hamburg, Germany-based shipping company Hapag-Lloyd AG said in a statement. "Transits through the Strait of Hormuz are, for the moment, not possible for our ships." Ship tracking data showed a Panamanian-flagged crude oil tanker heading toward the center of the strait Tuesday after leaving an anchorage in the Persian Gulf, though it was unclear if it would try to pass through. The tanker had a stated destination of Singapore, according to the Marine Traffic Ship Tracking site. Iran has attacked ships that try to transit without going through its own route in the northern part of the narrow strait near the Iranian coastline. That involves going through vetting by Iran's Revolutionary Guard and payment in some cases. The U.S.-approved Project Freedom route goes through territorial waters of Oman to the south. For shipping companies and for insurance companies, they still have to wait and see how this plays out, said Torbjorn Soltvedt, principal Middle East analyst at risk intelligence company Verisk Maplecroft. "This initiative alone isn't something that looks like it's going to open the Strait of Hormuz," he said. The UAE bore the brunt of Iran's retaliation. The United Arab Emirates said its air defenses had engaged 15 missiles and four drones fired by Iran. Authorities in the Eastern Emirate of Fujairah said one drone sparked a fire at a key oil facility, wounding three Indian nationals. The British military reported two cargo vessels ablaze off the UAE, also on Monday. On Tuesday, the UAE's defense ministry said air defenses were responding to another Iranian drone and missile attack. Indian Prime Minister Narendra Modi on Tuesday condemned the attacks, calling the targeting of civilians and infrastructure unacceptable. On X, Modi said India stands in firm solidarity with the UAE and stressed the need for safe and uninterrupted shipping through the Strait of Hormuz. Tehran did not confirm or deny the attacks, but Iran's foreign minister Abbas Araghchi early Tuesday said on X that both the U.S. and the UAE should be wary of being dragged back into quagmire. Pakistan and Saudi Arabia condemned the strikes against the UAE. The Saudi condemnation came despite increasingly strained relations with the UAE. Strait of Hormuz closure has far-reaching consequences. The disruption of the waterway has squeezed countries in Europe and Asia that depend on Persian Gulf oil and gas, raising prices far beyond the region. The U.S., meanwhile, has enforced a naval blockade on Iranian ports since April 13th, telling at least 49 commercial ships to turn back, according to its central command. It also has warned shipping companies they could face sanctions if they pay Iran for transit of the strait. The blockade has deprived Tehran of oil revenue it needs to shore up its ailing economy. U.S. officials have expressed hope the blockade will force Iran to make concessions and talks on its nuclear program and other long-standing issues. Headline: The Rolling Stones announced new album, Foreign Tongues. Here's What We Know So Far by Maria Sherman. Sometimes you can always get what you want. On Tuesday, the Rolling Stones confirmed that they will release a new album titled Foreign Tongues on July 10th. They also released a new single titled In the Stars. To celebrate, Mick Jagger, Keith Richards, and Ronnie Wood attended an album announcement event in Brooklyn, New York this morning. The Stones' last album was 2023's Hackney Diamonds. It was their first album of original material in 18 years, since 2005's A Bigger Bang. It was also their first full-length release since the death of drummer Charlie Watts in 2021. He appeared posthumously on two of that album's 12 tracks. According to press materials for the album, Foreign Tongues will also include a special appearance from Watts from one of his final recording sessions before his death, as well as contributions from Steve Winwood, Paul McCartney, The Cure's Robert Smith, and the Red Hot Chili Peppers' Chad Smith. I love doing these recording sessions in London at Metropolis. It was a very intense few weeks recording Foreign Tongues, Mick Jagger said in a statement. We had 14 great tracks and we went as fast as we could. I like the room there as it's not too big, so you can feel the passion in the room from everyone. The Stones work closely with Oscar-winning pop producer Andrew Watt, known for his work with Post Malone and Justin Bieber, to name just a few, on Hackney Diamonds, and that continues with Foreign Tongues. A taste of Foreign Tongues. Speculation surrounding a new Stones album has been going around for weeks. First, posters appeared around London with the band name The Cockroaches, a pseudonym the Stones have used in the past, along with a QR code. The code led to the cockroaches.com and a sign-up page. Once a user had signed up, they received a confirmation message from Universal Music, the Stones label. Representatives did not provide the Associated Press with comment or confirmation at the time. Eventually, it led to a white label, vinyl-only release of the track Rough and Twisted, using the Cockroaches' name, the first true tease of Foreign Tongues, decipherable only by their most dedicated fans. Then, in the week leading up to their announcement, billboards with the band's iconic mouth and tongue logo began appearing in major cities around the world with the words Foreign Tongues in various languages. Framadasprog, Vremintungen, Dayahungdila, and Lengus Estregiers among them. Around the same time, the Rolling Stones' official website was updated to feature video clips stylized to look like surveillance footage of them in the studio. On Sunday, the band shared a slide puzzle graphic fans believed to be the album artwork, depicting a cartoonish collage of the members' faces. They were correct. It was the official album cover. There was also a short video clip, just 10 seconds long, that appeared to tease a new song. Headline: An airborne assist, drones becoming new first responders in suburban policing, by Eric Peterson. Suburban police departments are increasingly embracing drone technology, looking to the airborne devices as automated first responders able to reach a scene before officers arrive. Several agencies have fully implemented the technology. Others are looking into their future use. Drones can now be launched quickly from stations to respond to calls. The ease goes beyond having patrol officers operate drones while keeping them in sight under FAA rules. These new drones can fly at 45 miles per hour and handle most bad weather, said Jim Thomas, deputy police chief of technical services in Hoffman Estates. They often reach the scene faster than a patrol officer about 75% of the time. By providing quick visuals of incidents, drones help determine the right level of response, Thomas noted. This is the next big thing in policing, Thomas said. It's not replacing police officers, it's just another tool for us to use. Thomas is researching Hoffman Estates' potential purchase of a first responder drone next year and chairing a committee of the 13-member Arlington Heights-based Northwest Central Dispatch that's considering multi-jurisdictional use of the technology. They will gather in June to watch the top three vendors demonstrate their services. I think a lot of our departments see it as something that can increase safety, Northwest Central Dispatch Executive Director John Ferraro said. Sure, everybody's talking about it in the region. Price could be a challenge for smaller departments. First responder drones can cost between $50,000 and $60,000, while patrol drones run about $25,000. For smaller villages, such as Inverness, owning a drone may not be feasible. However, proximity to Hoffman Estates allows them to access one when needed, Thomas explained. The Hoffman Estates Fire Department receives help from police and Hanover Township Emergency Services drones. Fire Chief Alex Wax believes they may not need their own because these drones already have thermal imaging to find hot spots in fires or locate missing people. Schaumburg is starting its fiscal year with a free one-year trial of two first responder drones, one for the north side of town and one for the south, said Police Chief Bill Wolf. The experience will be valuable, even if they choose a different vendor later. The addition will complement patrol drones and stationary cameras that feed into Schaumburg's real-time information center. Hopefully, we'll be able to share our experience with other municipalities interested in this, Wolf said. I truly think it's going to be a big part of the future in law enforcement. Gurnee recently used its first responder drone to track a theft suspect on a bicycle until an officer could catch up. Another early use helped locate an autistic child who wandered away from home. Wolf noted that drones have even corrected overblown 911 calls. For example, a call in California reported a man with a gun, but the drone showed it was a gun-shaped lighter. Initial reports of serious vehicle crashes have led to drone footage showing the drivers were able to pull into nearby parking lots with only minor damage, Wolf said. What we're going to see is more efficient use of our resources, he added. Oakbrook was the first in the region to use first responder drones last year. Naperville is also preparing to implement drones, focusing initially on the busier north side, said Police Commander Rick Krakow. Headline: A cruise ship is waiting for help after three people died in a suspected outbreak of the rare hantavirus, by Gerald Imre. A cruise ship with nearly 150 people aboard was waiting for help off the coast of Cape Verde in the Atlantic Ocean on Monday after three passengers died and three other people were left seriously ill in a suspected outbreak of the rare hantavirus, according to the World Health Organization and the ship's operator. The MV Hondius, a Dutch ship on a weeks-long polar cruise from Argentina to Antarctica and several isolated islands in the South Atlantic, had requested help from local health authorities Sunday after making its way to the island of Cape Verde off the West African coast. But no one has been allowed to disembark, Netherlands-based operator Oceanwide Expeditions said. Cape Verde's health ministry said yesterday that for now it will not allow the ship to dock because of public health concerns and that it would stay in open waters close to shore. Hantavirus is a rodent-borne illness spread by contact with rodents or their urine, saliva, or droppings. WHO says that while it's rare, hantavirus may spread between people. It was unclear how an outbreak could have started, and the WHO said it was investigating while working to coordinate the evacuation of two sick crew members. Another sick person, a British man evacuated to South Africa on April 27th, is the only one to have tested positive for the virus, authorities said. He is in critical condition and isolated in intensive care, according to local health officials. The body of one of the passengers who died, a German, remains on the ship, according to an Oceanwide Expedition statement. A 70-year-old Dutchman died on board April 11th, and his 69-year-old wife died later after leaving the ship, officials said. Among the 87 remaining passengers, 17 are Americans, 19 are from the UK, and 13 from Spain, according to the company. 61 crew members, including the two who are ill, are also on board. Crew operators say two sick crew members urgently need medical care. Two sick crew members, one British, one Dutch, have respiratory symptoms and need urgent medical care, Oceanwide said in its statement. Cape Verde has sent a medical team of two doctors, a nurse, and a laboratory specialist to the ship over three trips, said Dr. Anne Lindstrom, a WHO official in Cape Verde. She told the Associated Press in an interview that they were planning for medical evacuations in which passengers would be taken from the ship via ambulance to an airport and flown out of Cape Verde. It's been very tricky for Cape Verdean authorities, Lindstrom said. What they have to deal with is public health event. And, of course, they've been thinking about the protection of the population here. But Oceanwide said it was still awaiting permission from local authorities in Cape Verde to evacuate passengers and crew members, and it would consider moving to one of the Spanish islands of Las Palmas or Tenerife. The Dutch Foreign Ministry said it was also looking into evacuating some people from the ship. WHO said it was working with local authorities and Oceanwide to conduct a full public health risk assessment. Detailed investigations are ongoing, including further laboratory testing and epidemiological investigations, WHO said. Medical care and support are being provided to passengers and crew. WHO said that while only one case was confirmed through tests, the other five cases, the three deaths and two ill crew members, were suspected to be hantavirus. Lindstrom told AP there was a possible new case on the ship in a person showing mild fever symptoms, but health workers were still assessing. This cruise started in Argentina. The ship left Ushuaia in southern Argentina on April 1st, according to Argentine provincial authorities, for its cruise to Antarctica, the Falkland Islands, South Georgia, and other isolated islands in the South Atlantic. While Oceanwide Expeditions didn't specify this trip's itinerary, the company advertises 33-night or 43-night Atlantic Odyssey cruises on the Hondias. The ship has 80 cabins and a capacity of 170 passengers, and it typically travels with about 70 crew members, including a doctor, the company said. The Dutchman was the first victim, and he presented with fever, headache, abdominal pain, and diarrhea, officials said. His body was taken off the vessel nearly 2 weeks later on the British territory of St. Helena, some 1,200 miles off the African coast, and was awaiting repatriation. His 69-year-old wife was transferred to South Africa at the same time, but collapsed at a Johannesburg airport and died at a hospital, the South African Department of Health said. The ship then sailed on to the Ascension Island, an isolated Atlantic outpost about 800 miles to the north, where the sick British man was taken off the ship and evacuated to South Africa on April 27th. He later tested positive for hantavirus. South African officials have started contact tracing, but say there's no need to panic. There was no information from authorities on the possible source of the suspected outbreak. A previous hantavirus outbreak in southern Argentina in 2019 killed at least 9 people. It prompted a judge to order dozens of residents of a remote town to stay in their homes for 30 days to halt the spread. South Africa's National Institute for Communicable Diseases was conducting contact tracing to identify whether people were exposed to the infected cruise ship passengers. The 69-year-old woman who died was trying to catch a flight home to the Netherlands at Johannesburg's main international airport, one of the busiest in Africa, when she collapsed. But the health department urged people not to panic, saying WHO was coordinating a multi-country response with all affected islands and countries to contain further spread of the disease. Hantavirus has no specific treatment or cure, but early medical attention can increase the chance of survival. Hantaviruses cause 2 serious syndromes, according to the U.S. Centers for Disease Control and Prevention. Hantavirus pulmonary syndrome affecting the lungs, and hemorrhagic fever with renal syndrome affecting the kidneys. While severe in some cases, it is not easily transmitted between people, Dr. Hans-Henri P. Kluge, WHO Regional Director for Europe, said in a statement. The risk to the wider public remains low. There is no need for panic or travel restrictions. 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Headline: Supreme Court restores access to abortion pill mifepristone through telehealth, mail, and pharmacies, by Mark Sherman and Jeff Mulvihill. The Supreme Court restored broad access to the abortion pill mifepristone, blocking a lower court ruling that had threatened to upend one of the main ways abortions are provided across the nation. The order, signed by Justice Samuel Alito, temporarily allows women seeking abortions to obtain the pill at pharmacies or through the mail without an in-person visit to a doctor. Those practices had been permitted for several years until a federal appeals court imposed new restrictions last week. The latest order will remain in effect for another week while both sides respond and the high court considers the issue more fully. Most abortions use pills rather than procedures. The majority of abortions in the U.S. are obtained through medications. Some Democratic-led states have laws that seek to give legal protection to those who prescribe the drugs via telehealth to patients in states with bans. Those prescriptions have blunted the impact of abortion bans that most Republican-led states have sought to enforce since the 2022 Supreme Court ruling that overturned Roe v. Wade. One recent report suggested that in the 13 states where abortion is banned at all stages of pregnancy, more women attained abortions with pills prescribed by telehealth last year than by traveling to other states. Louisiana sued to roll back the Food and Drug Administration's rules on how mifepristone can be prescribed, asserting that the policy undermines the ban there. The case also questioned the safety of the drug, which was approved 25 years ago and has repeatedly been deemed safe and effective by FDA scientists. That lawsuit is the furthest along of several efforts by abortion opponents to curtail access to the drug. Restrictions would not end telehealth abortions. Mifepristone is usually taken with a second drug, misoprostol, for abortions. According to the FDA label on mifepristone, the combination completes medical abortion 97.4% of the time. Misoprostol can also be used alone for terminating pregnancies, with some studies putting its effectiveness at around 80% or higher. In countries where mifepristone is banned or unavailable, misoprostol is frequently used alone. Unlike mifepristone, misoprostol has never been formally approved by the FDA for abortion. The drug is most commonly used to treat stomach ulcers, but it has been adapted by doctors for use in medication abortions. Because the FDA never cleared the drug for ending pregnancies, it has faced far less scrutiny from anti-abortion groups. Several groups that prescribe abortion pills by telehealth made the switch over the weekend to misoprostol only, a regimen that can cause longer-lasting side effects. Dr. Angel Foster, founder of the Massachusetts Abortion Access Project, said her organization was prepared to send misoprostol only on Monday afternoon, but was able to switch back to the two-drug combination. Regardless of what happens with this regulatory issue, we and other groups will continue to provide high-quality abortion care to patients in all 50 states, she said. Rapid rulings have created confusion. Foster said her organization spent the weekend guiding different groups of patients, those who were sent mifepristone but had not yet received it, those who had been approved for the drugs but had not paid or been sent them, and those who reached out with initial requests. For now, she said, they are asking patients to approve being sent pills with or without mifepristone in case of another change. This ruling offers more time to figure out a course of action in case mifepristone prescriptions are curtailed again. We have a little bit more time to navigate this new landscape with the stay, said Julie Burkhart, the founder of Wellspring Health Access, a Wyoming abortion clinic that provides roughly 100 abortions a year through pills prescribed by telehealth. Elizabeth Ling, Associate Director of Legal Services at If When How, which provides legal guidance for people considering abortion, said that wherever the legal battle goes next, there's one thing women need to understand. The outcome is not going to make it a crime for people to access care. None of the state laws currently include any punishment for women who obtain abortions. The court fight continues. Anti-abortion groups vowed to continue the legal battle. Monday's ruling is a temporary procedural step that leaves unresolved the very real concerns about the safety of these drugs and the decision under the Biden administration's FDA to recklessly remove long-standing safeguards, Carol Tobias, president of National Right to Life, said in a statement. Louisiana Attorney General Liz Merrill, who filed the lawsuit against the FDA along with a woman who, saying her boyfriend coerced her into taking abortion pills to end a pregnancy, criticized drug companies for their role in the case. Big abortion pharma claims they need an emergency stay because they will lose massive amounts of money if they can't kill more babies quickly and efficiently by mail without medical oversight, Merrill said in a statement. The administrative stay is temporary, and I am confident life and the law will win in the end. Headline: Nearly half of Munetaka's Murakami's hits have been homers. It takes a lot to sustain that, by Noah Trister. After three straight 100 loss seasons, including a record 121 defeats in 2024, the White Sox needed a little excitement. Munetaka Murakami has certainly provided that. The 26-year-old infielder from Japan is tied with Aaron Judge for the major league lead with 13 home runs. That accounts for nearly half of Murakami's hits so far this season. He has 14 singles and no doubles or triples. This type of all-or-nothing production would be quite rare if it continues for an entire season. So far, 48.1% of Murakami's hits have been homers. The single-season record among players who qualified for the batting title is 46.8% by Barry Bonds. He did it during his famous 2001 season when he slugged a record 73 home runs and had 156 hits. Next in line are two of Mark McGwire's best years. He had 70 homers on 152 hits, 46.1% in 1998, and 65 homers on 145 hits, 44.8% in 1999. Only nine players have homered on at least 40% of their hits, but not all of them needed stratospheric home run totals to do it. Joey Gallo had 41 home runs on 94 hits, 43.6% in 2017, finishing with a 209 average. That might be a more reasonable comp for Murakami, who is batting 223. Following Murakami's lead, the White Sox ranked 28th in the major leagues in batting average and 9th in home runs. Colson Montgomery is hitting 227 with 9 homers. It was an encouraging week for Chicago, which had a chance to reach 500 on Sunday but lost to San Diego, the end of a 5-game winning streak. Murakami signed a 2-year, $34 million contract in the offseason to come over from Japan and join the White Sox. Montgomery, meanwhile, is 24 and under team control for a while. On the pitching side, left-hander Noah Schultz has made his debut this season and is 2-1 with a 2.53 ERA. And the White Sox also have the number one pick in the upcoming draft. Trivia time. Who holds the single-season record for the White Sox in percentage of hits for a home run? ABS impact. So far, there doesn't seem to be a huge correlation between success with the automated ball strike system and winning. The teams with the most successful ABS challenges are the Twins with 52, the Rockies with 50, the Marlins with 46, the Athletics 45, and the Royals with 44. Only the A's are above 500 from that group. On a percentage basis, the teams with the best success rate have been the Diamondbacks, 64.3%, Padres 62.3%, Royals 62%, Tigers 60.7%, and Reds 59.6%. San Diego, Detroit, and Cincinnati have winning records. Performance of the week. Ranger Suarez struck out 10 in 8 one-hit innings for the Boston Red Sox in a 5-0 win over Toronto on Monday night. That was a third straight victory for the struggling Red Sox, but they've dropped 4 of 5 since. Suarez left Sunday's start after 4 innings because of hamstring issues. Comeback of the week. The Atlanta Braves scored 7 runs in the last 3 innings to beat Colorado 8-6 on Friday night. The Braves were down 6-1 in the 7th. They scored a run that inning and then four more in the eighth with Mauricio's Dubon's bases loaded triple, the highlight. Michael Harris II's two-run homer in the top of the ninth put Atlanta ahead. The Rockies' win probability peaked at 97.7% according to Baseball Savant. After sweeping three straight at Colorado, the Braves have an 8.5-game lead in the NL East. Atlanta also has the best run differential in baseball at plus 81. Here's the trivia answer. Adam Dunn hit 41 homers on 110 hits, 37.3% in 2012, finishing with a .204 average. That was also the year he set the American League record by striking out 222 times. Headline: Rudy Giuliani is breathing on his own while hospitalized with pneumonia, a spokesman says, by Michael R. Sisek. Former New York City Mayor Rudy Giuliani is breathing on his own after being hospitalized with a pneumonia and placed on a ventilator, his spokesperson said. Giuliani, 81, remains in critical but stable condition at a Florida hospital and is being monitored as a precautionary measure, spokesperson Ted Goodman said. Goodman said Giuliani's condition was exacerbated by restrictive airway disease attributed to his exposure to dust and toxins from the September 11, 2001 attack on the World Trade Center. Giuliani's hospitalization near Palm Beach, Florida, came after he was heard coughing Friday on his nightly online talk show and hoarsely told viewers that his voice was a little under the weather. This condition adds complications to any respiratory illness, and the virus quickly overwhelmed his body, requiring mechanical ventilation to maintain adequate oxygen and stabilize his condition, Goodman said in a statement. He described Giuliani as the ultimate fighter and said he is winning this battle. Giuliani's family and primary medical provider are by the former mayor's side, Goodman added. He said they thanked well-wishers for an outpouring of love and support. The mayor believes in the power of prayer, and we are feeling that strength today, Goodman said. Giuliani's 8-year tenure as the mayor of the nation's largest city was punctuated by the 9/11 attack just months before he left office. He became celebrated as America's mayor for his leadership, knighted by Queen Elizabeth II and named Time Magazine's Person of the Year. Giuliani, a Republican, later made an unsuccessful run for president and was an advisor to President Donald Trump, spearheading his efforts to stay in office after his 2020 election loss. Last year, Trump said he was awarding Giuliani the Presidential Medal of Freedom. Giuliani coughed as he began his nightly online show, America's Mayor Live, on Friday. As he spoke, he sounded more raspy than usual. Before launching into a commentary on the Iran war, he remarked, "My voice is a little under the weather, so I won't be able to speak as loudly as I usually do, but I'll get closer to the microphone." In a post on his Truth Social platform, Trump called Giuliani a true warrior and the best mayor in the history of New York City by far. "What a tragedy that he was treated so badly by the radical left lunatics, Democrats all, and he was right about everything," Trump wrote Sunday. "They cheated on the elections, fabricated hundreds of stories, did anything possible to destroy our nation, and now look at Rudy, so sad." As Trump's personal attorney and advisor, Giuliani became a vocal proponent of the president's allegations of fraud in the 2020 election, which was won by Democrat Joe Biden. Trump and his backers lost dozens of lawsuits claiming fraud, and numerous recounts, reviews, and audits of the election results turned up no signs of significant wrongdoing or error. Two former Georgia election workers later won $148 million defamation judgment against Giuliani. As they sought to collect the judgment, the former federal prosecutor was found in contempt of court and faced a trial this winter over the ownership of some of his assets. Giuliani ultimately struck a deal that let him keep his homes and various belongings, including prized World Series rings, in exchange for unspecified compensation and a promise to stop speaking ill of the ex-election workers. Giuliani was previously hospitalized last September after suffering a fractured vertebra and other injuries in a car crash in New Hampshire. A native New Yorker, Giuliani was elected mayor in 1993 after serving as one of the

gay rights and gun control, and questions about his personal life and business ties to the Middle East. He toyed with running for other offices before pivoting to political commentary. In 2016, Trump leaned on Giuliani's political acumen and loyalty and put him to work as a surrogate leading attacks on Clinton, his Democratic rival. After Trump won, Giuliani continued as his attack dog, even traveling to Ukraine to seek damaging information about Biden's son, Hunter. Headline: Top players criticize French Open prize money and unresolved welfare demands, by Samuel Petrekin. Top players, including number ones Jannik Sinner and Aryna Sablanska, expressed their deep disappointment at the French Open prize money. The players, most of them from the top 10 in the ATP and WTA, addressed their other demands have not been addressed by officials from the four Grand Slam tournaments, including better representation, health, and pensions. French Open organizers announced last month they were increasing overall prize money by about 10% for an overall pot of 61.7 million euros, which is about $72.1 million, with the total amount up 5.3 million euros from last year. But the player's statement said the underlying figures tell a very different story, claiming they will receive a smaller share of tournament revenues. Player share of Roland Garros tournament revenue has declined from 15.5% in 2024 to 14.9% projected in 2026, the player said. According to tournament officials, Roland Garros generated 395 million euros in revenue in 2025, a 14% year-on-year increase, yet prize money rose by just 5.4%, reducing players' shares of revenue to 14.3%. With estimated revenues of over 400 million euros for this year's tournament, prize money as a percentage of revenue will likely still be less than 15%, far short of the 22% that players have requested to bring the Grand Slams into line with the ATP and WTA combined 1,000 events. French Open organizers did not immediately respond to a request for comments. The Australian Open this year increased the players' compensation by 16%, and the U.S. Open prize money last year went up by 20%. The same group of players sent a letter a year ago to the heads of the four Grand Slams seeking more prize money and a greater say in what they called decisions that directly impact us. However, the communications firm that released the statement on Monday said it was issued in the name of the original signatories to the initial letter, later adding that Novak Djokovic had not signed the new statement. The players said they remain united in their desire to see meaningful progress both in terms of fair financial distribution and in how the sport is governed. They insisted they have not received any response to their proposals on welfare, including pension and long-term health, adding that no progress has been made on fair and transparent player representation within Grand Slam decision-making. While other major international sports are modernizing governance, aligning stakeholders, and building a long-term value, the Grand Slams remain resistant to change. The absence of player consultation and the continued lack of investment in player welfare reflect a system that does not adequately represent the interests of those who are central to the sport's success. Play begins on May 24th at Roland Garros. Headline: Waste Not, Want Not, Palatine Opens Food Scrap Drop-Off Site, by Steve Zaluski. You won't find too many ribbon-cutting ceremonies where people bring their garbage. But there was a good reason Sunday in Palatine. The village unveiled a community food scrap drop-off site and special materials recycling center at its Public Works facility, 148 West Illinois Avenue.

0: The free 24/7 site features two bright green 65-gallon bins provided by Waste Not Compost. In addition to the bins for fruit scrap, there is a nearby container where people can drop off plastic bags and holiday lights. Residents can drop off all food scraps, including meat, dairy, bones, bread, and baked goods. They should keep out glass, plastic, and metal. Loose items are preferred. Items also can be in paper bags or CMA, Compost Manufacturing Alliance, approved liners, but not regular plastic bags. The village's recently extended Groot Garbage Service contract will offer curbside service for food scrap composting at single-family homes beginning in 2027, but not multifamily housing, Village Manager Reed Otteson said. So we found this company, Waste Not, that's done some other suburbs and reached out to them, he said. Waste Not CEO and founder Liam Donnelly said he started the company at age 15 after growing up composting in Chicago's Lincoln Square neighborhood. The company's other municipal partners include Skokie, Wilmette, and Evanston. During Sunday's ribbon-cutting ceremony, Mayor Jim Schwantz recognized Palatine Cool Cities, an environmental advocacy group, for its leadership in advancing the food scrap initiative. He presented them with a proclamation in honor of International Compost Awareness Week. Food waste, when it goes to the landfill, is harmful because of methane emissions, said Rita Soni Patel, one of the lead volunteers with Palatine Cool Cities. But it's also a lost resource. When it's done right and used right, compost reduces soil erosion. It helps retain water. It helps us reduce the use of synthetic fertilizers. 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Headline: How a Weaker Dollar is Quietly Making Life More Expensive, by Matt Sadinsky. A hidden force is quietly pushing up costs for everything from your summer vacation to your weekly grocery bills. A weaker U.S. dollar. The dollar has fallen about 10% against other major currencies since President Donald Trump returned to the White House, a pullback potentially playing a role in Americans' concerns about affordability. It's kind of a hidden tax, says economist Thomas Savitsky of the conservative-leaning American Institute for Economic Research. What your dollar is going to be able to buy is going to shrink. A look at where the dollar stands and what it means for you. Historic dollar decline. The U.S. dollar index, which measures the greenback against other major currencies, logged its steepest six-month drop in more than 50 years in the first half of 2025. Though the decline hasn't deepened, the dollar index is still about 10% lower than the start of Trump's term. A strong dollar makes imports cheaper and can help keep inflation in check. A weak one can increase prices on foreign goods but boost American exports. U.S. presidents have long voiced support for a strong dollar, even as they pursued policies that at times push the currency lower. Trump has suggested a strong dollar puts the U.S. at a disadvantage and that a weak dollar helps American industry. And, as with most things with Trump, he's been blunter in his messaging. Quote, "You make a hell of a lot more money with a weaker dollar," he said last year, one of a number of public statements showing his preference for seeing the dollar decline. Big multinationals benefit. Trump isn't alone in seeing benefits of a weaker buck. In recent months, corporate earnings calls have been peppered with talk of how a weaker dollar has helped companies from Philip Morris to Coca-Cola, with executives pulling out C-suite phrases like favorable currency impact to note how the dip brought tailwinds outside the U.S. that added to bottom lines. "In many cases, we've got a weaker dollar, which is not unhelpful," Eli Maloof, the CEO of Intercontinental Hotels, said on a February call as the company announced higher profits and revenues. For big multinational companies that do business overseas, a weaker dollar can spur sales for products that suddenly become cheaper. but the vast majority of U.S. businesses are not operating beyond the border. For those catering to domestic customers, it's a different story, particularly if they are reliant on importing goods. Travis Madeira, a fourth-generation lobster man who founded the lobster shipping business Lobster Boys with his brother, makes about 80% of his sales to Americans, unlike some competitors who primarily export. The exporters are going to have the advantage when it comes to the dollar weakening, says Madeira, who is paying more to import bait and buy Canadian lobsters. These guys are going to have a little bit of a lever on us. Smaller companies hurt. Even among companies that do have a presence outside the U.S., the dollar's fall can have an impact. While many big companies hedge currency to try and insulate themselves or push more sales overseas, smaller businesses are often more susceptible to the turbulence. David Navazio, CEO of Pennsylvania-based Gentel, which makes bandages and other medical supplies, operates plants in Brazil, Paraguay, Canada, New Zealand, and the United Kingdom. In each location, the dollar has fallen, increasing Gentel's costs. Gentel has had to raise some prices to reflect the currency fluctuation, which stacks on top of other challenges, including tariffs and war-related spikes to fuel costs. A year ago, none of these were concerns, he says, and it always hurts the consumer. Other currencies rise. For the American consumer, the reality of a declining dollar is most obvious during foreign travel or when making a purchase directly from an international seller. Cross the border into Mexico, the top foreign destination of Americans, and your dollar is about 16% weaker versus the peso compared with early 2025. Declines of about 10% to 17% have been recorded elsewhere, including against the Swiss franc, South African rand, Danish krone, Swedish krona, and the euro. As for goods imported to the U.S., there is an impact, but it's harder to gauge. Many economists estimate that in advanced countries like the U.S., only about 5 to 10% of a currency dip is passed on to consumers. But they are an added stress when prices are already affected by other factors. Take coffee, one of the grocery items that has seen the biggest price hike in the past year. Brazil is the biggest source of coffee for the U.S., and the dollar has fallen around 13% versus its real. Currency fluctuations can hit harder in developing economies, and while only a fraction of the change may feed into coffee's ballooning price, every bit can pile up. Coffee prices are up nearly 19% in the U.S. in the past year, according to government data. Expect more movement. Currency values are constantly moving, and while the dollar's recent fall is notable, it has reached lower levels at points in the presidencies of each of Trump's predecessors, back through the creation of the dollar index in 1973 when Richard Nixon was at the helm. Kenneth Rogoff, a Harvard University economist and former chief economist at the International Monetary Fund, says while a lot of policies that Trump is doing are something of a cancer for the dollar, he believes that it was destined to fall no matter who was in charge. The dollar had been on a 10-year bull run, he said. I would argue the dollar is still widely overvalued, and over the next maybe 5 or 6 years, it might fall 15%. What does that mean for American consumers? Rogoff says commodity prices are likely to rise, particularly with the impact of the Iran war on fuel prices. They're just going to go up, he says, no matter what the dollar's at. Headline: Dolly Parton cancels Las Vegas residency due to health issues. Everything I have is treatable, by Maria Sherman. Dolly Parton has canceled her previously postponed Las Vegas residency due to health challenges that leave her feeling swimmy-headed, but has assured fans her ailments are treatable. The good news is I'm responding really well to meds and treatments, and I'm improving every day, the 80-year-old country superstar said in a short video posted to her official Instagram account. Now, the bad news is it's going to take me a little while before I'm up to stage performance level because some of the meds and treatments make me a little bit swimmy-headed, as my grandma used to say. And, of course, I can't be dizzy carrying around banjos, guitars, and such on 5-inch heels, and you know that I'm going to be wearing them, she joked. Not to mention all those heavy rhinestone outfits, the big hair, my big personality. Lord, those, that would make anybody swimmy-headed. That's all the time we have for articles from the Daily Herald. I'm your reader, Kathy Karp, broadcasting from the Chicago Lighthouse. 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
1: When planning a trip by air, as a blind or visually impaired person, there are several laws that you need to know about. These are covered in the Americans with Disability Act and the Air Carrier Access Act that prohibits discrimination on the basis of disability in air travel. This applies to all flights of U.S. airlines and to flights to or from the United States by foreign airlines. A person may not be refused transportation on the basis of disability or be required to have an attendant or produce a medical certificate except in certain limited circumstances. Airlines must not require a disabled passenger to provide advance notice of the fact that they're traveling on a flight. However, it is recommended that a call be made to the airline to confirm any assistance needed or that has been requested. Air carriers must allow service animals to accompany passengers in the cabin as long as they don't block the aisle or any emergency evacuation route. For more information on travel by air, you can find it at the VisionAware website, visionaware.org, or by phone at 800-232-5463. 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
4: Good morning. This is Kelly Addy with the Radio Reading Services for the Cincinnati Association for the Blind and Visually Impaired. And I'll be reading the Washington Post today, May 5th, 2026. Attacks in the Strait of Hormuz Gulf region imperil fragile U.S.-Iran ceasefire. A sharp escalation in attacks in the Strait of Hormuz and the Persian Gulf is threatening the shaky ceasefire between Iran and the United States as the two sides struggle to make progress in talks on a lasting end to the war. Iran accused the U.S. of ceasefire violations and issued new warnings Tuesday after two U.S. destroyers, closely followed by two merchant vessels, came under attack Monday morning during successful transits of the strait. In an expansion of U.S. operations in the waterway, the United Arab Emirates reported an Iranian assault on an energy hub that caused a fire, and Oman state media reported an attack in the country but did not identify a perpetrator. Iran fired cruise missiles and drones at the U.S. naval and commercial vessels but did not land any hits, said Admiral Brad Cooper, head of U.S. Central Command. Iran also sent six fast boats after the commercial ships, he said, but U.S. forces fired on and destroyed the vessels. He would not say whether the exchange of strikes meant the ceasefire was over. In a separate incident, President Trump said Iran hit a South Korean tanker in the strait. Perhaps it's time for South Korea to come and join the mission, Trump wrote in True Social. South Korean officials met Tuesday to discuss their response to the incident, according to Yonhap, South Korea's state news agency. Iranian officials issued new warnings following the flare-up in hostilities. Parliamentary Speaker Mohammad Bagher Ghalibaf accused the U.S. of ceasefire violations, saying, "We know full well that the continuation of the status quo is intolerable for America, while we have not even begun yet." Foreign Minister Abbas Araghchi said events of the strait make clear that there's no military solution to a political crisis in a separate statement. The U.S. should be wary of being dragged back into quagmire by ill-wishers, he said, adding, Project Freedom is Project Deadlock. Earlier, the head of the Islamic Revolutionary Guard Corps, the predominant branch of the Iranian armed forces, warned any U.S. vessels in the strait would be considered a legitimate target. The Strait of Hormuz will not be opened by the tweet of the President of the United States. The management and control of this waterway is in the hands of Iran, Ahmad Vahidi said in a post on X. Iranian officials said over the weekend that U.S. attempts to interfere with Tehran's management of the strait would qualify as a ceasefire violation. Reopening the strait, a vital choke point for oil and gas shipments through which Iran has slowed traffic to a trickle, causing severe disruptions to the global economy, has been a central issue in the weeks of negotiations between Iran and the U.S. since they agreed to a ceasefire on April 7th, which largely halted fighting. The two sides have exchanged a number of proposals and held face-to-face talks in Pakistan, but they failed to bridge considerable differences on key issues, including Iran's nuclear program. Further complicating matters, Iran has insisted on using its control over the strait as leverage to demand the unfreezing of assets and war reparations. Iran mined parts of the strait after the U.S. and Israel launched large-scale airstrikes on the country in late February. Since then, a handful of vessels have been allowed to transit, but they are required to coordinate with Iran, which has begun demanding tolls. Others have come under attack. Tehran has largely shut the waterway to traffic, cutting off roughly a fifth of global energy supplies, leading to energy shortages in many countries and skyrocketing prices elsewhere. The U.S. responded last month by implementing a naval blockade of Iranian ports. And White House lawyers prep staff for dealing with a Democratic Congress. The White House counsel's office is giving private briefings to the administration's political appointees on how to best prepare for congressional oversight as staff begin to brace for the likelihood of significant Democratic victories in the November midterm elections, according to two people briefed on the topic. The roughly 30-minute briefings have included a PowerPoint presentation about how congressional oversight works and best practice for handling it, according to two people who spoke on the condition of anonymity. Staff from the counsel's office have encouraged political appointees to be careful about what they put in writing and provided guidance for how to respond to congressional inquiries in a timely manner. It's obvious to everyone that it's very likely, said one of the two officials who attended a private briefing, referring to the possibility of Republicans losing at least one chamber come November. It was a sober-eyed conversation. A White House official speaking again on the condition of anonymity has provided guidance to relevant stakeholders to ensure oversight compliance and best practices are followed since January 2022. This is nothing new. But the most recent briefings, at least some of which have occurred over the past month, have taken place in a very different context and have a strong overtone of the midterms, said one of the two people. At least some staff members have considered the briefings preparatory, given the growing sense across the Trump administration that the Republican Party is in trouble and that the time has come to prepare for worst-case scenarios. Trump's popularity continues to sag under the economic strain created by the Iran war, among other key issues. Democrats hold a 5-point advantage on the question of which party people favor in House elections, up from a 2-point edge in February and October. The president and scores of his staff members lived through years of congressional subpoenas, depositions, and investigations during his first term and are highly sensitive to what they consider to be an unjust and illegal witch hunt. Democrats, meanwhile, after months of sidestepping the topic, renewed calls for Trump's impeachment after he threatened to wipe out Iranian civilization. Trump has acknowledged the GOP's electoral vulnerability, repeatedly saying in public appearances that the incumbent party hardly ever wins the midterms. You got to win the midterms, because if we don't win the midterms, they'll find a reason to impeach me. I'll get impeached. This is special, isn't it? Wow. And the Supreme Court clears a path for Louisiana to redraw a map in redistricting fight. Supreme Court on Monday evening issued an emergency order paving the way for the effort by Republicans in Louisiana to redraw their state's congressional map in accordance with the court's ideologically split decision last week to significantly weaken the Voting Rights Act. In an unsigned opinion, the court granted a request by the plaintiffs to expedite the transmission of the Voting Rights Act opinion, which limits consideration of race in the drawing of electoral maps. Normally, it takes 32 days for the Supreme Court ruling to be formally conveyed, but Monday's order cuts the timeline short, allowing Louisiana to more rapidly redraw its maps in the hopes of yielding more wins for Republicans. Soon after the Supreme Court decision last week, which set new standards for considering race under Section 2 of the Voting Rights Act, Louisiana Governor Jeff Landry, a Republican, suspended this month's House primary election so state lawmakers could pass a new congressional map. Louisiana's U.S. House delegation is currently made up of 4 Republicans who are white and 2 Democrats who are black. A new map is expected to yield 5 Republicans and 1 Democrat. Other red states in the South are also scrambling to redraw majority-minority districts in light of the high court's ruling, further intensifying a gerrymandering war unprecedented in modern times. The efforts could shift the dynamics of the upcoming midterm elections when most political analysts expect Democrats to pick up enough seats to capture control of the U.S. House. President Trump last summer urged Republican-led states to redraw their maps in an effort to blunt Democrats' momentum in the midterms rather than waiting until after the next decennial census in 2030, as has been the practice. States like Texas heeded Trump's call, prompting Democratic-led states, including California and Virginia, to redraw their own maps as they sought to offset the GOP efforts. Alabama Governor Kay Ivey and Tennessee Governor Bill Lee, both Republicans, have called special sessions aimed at redrawing their state's maps and picking up more Republican seats. That followed Landry's announcements Thursday that he would suspend Louisiana's May 16th U.S. House primaries. Alabama has asked the Supreme Court to lift an injunction that prevents the state from redrawing its congressional map before 2030, but the high court did not address that request Monday. The justices' opinions announcing their decision featured sharp language, showcasing how the Supreme Court has increasingly found itself in the middle of bitter partisan battles amid an increasingly polarized political climate. Justice Alito explained that the decision was based on the rapidly approaching election. Since the midterm elections are to be held on November 3rd, the congressional districting map enacted by the legislature has been held to be unconstitutional, and the general election will be held in just 6 months, Alito wrote in a concurring opinion, joined by fellow conservative justices Clarence Thomas and Neil Gorsuch. In dissent, Kanjani Brown Jackson blasted the decision as a partisan abuse of power. The court unshackles itself from both constraints today and dives into the fray, the liberal justice wrote. And just like that, those principles give way to power. Alito responded to the criticism, saying that that is a groundless and utterly irresponsible charge. And gunfire between Secret Service and armed person briefly locks down White House. The White House was briefly locked down Monday afternoon after a U.S. Secret Service officer exchanged gunfire with an armed individual nearby. The person, whose identity was unknown, was shot about 3:30 at 15th Street Southwest and Independence Avenue Southwest near the Washington Monument shortly after Vice President J.D. Vance passed by in a motorcade, according to the Secret Service. Our plainclothes officers and agents that consistently patrol the outer perimeter of the White House complex identified a suspicious individual that appeared to have a firearm, Secret Service Deputy Director Matthew Quinn said at a news conference. Uniformed officers approached the individual, who tried to flee on foot before firing at the agents. They fired back and the person was struck and taken to a hospital. Gunfire from the person struck a nearby juvenile who did not sustain life-threatening injuries. He said it wasn't clear who the person may have been targeting. We're patrolling this area at every site we do, 24/7 hardcore, Quinn said. Whether or not it was directed to the president or not, I don't know, but we will find out. Around 3:45 p.m., the Secret Service evacuated some members of the media from the White House North Lawn to the briefing room. Ryan Nafe, 21, and his mother, Amanda Nafe, 47, who were visiting from Vermont, were taking photos by the White House when they saw Vance's motorcade pass. Then 5 or 6 gunshots rang out. It was just every officer, every car in the area was flying down in that direction, he said. We were just really confused. D.C. police said that it was investigating the scene of the shooting and that area roads would be closed for several hours. And in entertainment news, Blake Lively and Justin Baldoni settle explosive lawsuit over It Ends With Us. About 18 months after the film It Ends With Us imploded in a tangle of lawsuits, Blake Lively and Justin Baldoni have reached a settlement in their legal dispute. The movie, starring Lively and Baldoni as romantic partners whose relationship turns abusive, was based on a popular Colleen Hoover novel and released in August 2024. to great box office success, but online sleuths deduced that something was off when Baldoni did not appear in photos with the cast at the premiere and was a limited presence on the movie's press tour. Several months later, Lively sued Baldoni and his production company, Wayfarer Studios, for sexual harassment and retaliation. She accused Baldoni, who also directed the film, of misconduct on set and attempting to ruin her reputation via an online smear campaign when she spoke up. 2 weeks later, Baldoni sued Lively and her movie star husband, Ryan Reynolds, for $400 million for defamation. He alleged that Lively wrested control of the movie and tried to destroy his career and those of his colleagues. The parties in the Blake Lively and Wayfarer Studios litigation have reached an agreement to resolve the matters, read a joint statement Monday released by the lawyers from both actors. The end product, the movie It Ends With Us, is a source of pride to all of us who work to bring it to life, raising awareness and making a meaningful impact in the lives of domestic violence survivors. And all survivors is a goal that we stand behind. We acknowledge the process presented challenges and recognize concerns raised by Ms. Lively deserve to be heard, the statement continued. We remain firmly committed to workplaces free of improprieties and unproductive environments. It is our sincere hope that this brings closure and allows all involved to move forward constructively and in peace, including a respectful environment online. The back and forth of the sprawling battle became a source of public fascination, endless online discourse about who really has the power in the entertainment industry, especially when documents leaked that included reams of text messages and other communications between all parties involved, such as Lively's close friend Taylor Swift, in whom she confided about the matter, as well as the public relations and crisis management professionals Baldoni enlisted. Shortly before he filed his lawsuit against Lively, Baldoni sued the New York Times for $250 million for libel for running a story headlined, "We Can Bury Anyone Inside a Hollywood Smear Machine," which detailed the alleged, machinations from Baldoni's crisis PR team behind the scenes to paint Lively in a negative light on the internet. In her lawsuit, Lively, who broke out as a star in the early 2000s with the film The Sisterhood of Traveling Pants and teen drama Gossip Girl, claimed that Baldoni made comments about her physical appearance, ignored on-set intimacy protocols, and entered her trailer while she was undressed. Lively also encountered a considerable amount of online criticism while doing press for the film, particularly for her lighthearted promotional videos that some viewers saw as the wrong tone for a movie about domestic violence. In her complaint, Lively alleged that the extreme backlash was prompted by the PR campaign against her that Baldoni's camp planted via social media. And what to know about hantavirus after three died in suspected cruise ship outbreak. The rodent-borne hantavirus is suspected in an outbreak aboard a cruise ship in the Atlantic Ocean in which three passengers have died within 3 weeks. The World Health Organization said two cases of hantavirus had been confirmed, that there are five suspected cases. Oceanwide Expeditions, the operator of the Hondius expedition ship, said one passenger is in intensive care in Johannesburg and two crew members aboard the vessel have respiratory symptoms. There are 87 surviving passengers and 61 crew members aboard the vessel, representing two dozen countries. Although hantavirus is normally linked to exposure to infected rodents' urine or feces, a particular risk while cleaning, in rare cases it can spread between people. The Hondius, a polar-rated expedition ship, set off from Ushuaia, Argentina, on April 1st for a journey across the South Atlantic with an itinerary including such remote and ecologically diverse locales as Antarctica, South Georgia, Nightingale Island, Tristan Da Cunha, St. Helena, and Ascension Island. Details released by Oceanwide Expeditions and The Who show an alarming timeline of events beginning about a week later. The illnesses began April 6th when a Dutch man developed fever, headache, and mild diarrhea. He died April 11th after developing respiratory symptoms, but no microbiological tests were performed, The Who said. His wife, who was experiencing gastrointestinal symptoms, accompanied his body as it was brought off the ship on St. Helena, a remote island territory in the South Atlantic Ocean. She was flown to a hospital in Johannesburg, where she died April 26. Her case was confirmed as hantavirus infection on May 4th. Aboard the ship, a British man reported shortness of breath and signs of pneumonia on April 24th, and on April 27th, He was medically evacuated from the South Atlantic island of Ascension to South Africa, where hantavirus was identified. That man is in intensive care in critical but stable condition. On Saturday, a third passenger died, a German national with pneumonia-like symptoms that began April 28th. The cause has not been identified. Of the passengers, 19 are British, 17 are American, 13 are Spanish, and 8 are Dutch. More than half the crew members are Filipino. Hantaviruses are a family of viruses that can cause serious illness and death, and they are spread mainly by rodents and can cause hantavirus pulmonary syndrome, which is more common in the U.S., and hemorrhagic fever with renal syndrome, which is found mostly in Europe and Asia. It can be contracted by contact with droppings from infected rodents, commonly through inhalation when entering or cleaning unventilated areas. Person-to-person transmission is also possible, but more rare. Greg Mertz, Emeritus Professor of Internal Medicine at the University of New Mexico and a hantavirus research expert, said that while hantaviruses are found worldwide, they are uncommon in North and South America. However, the type of virus found in North and South America causes more serious illness and has a higher case fatality rate than that in Europe and Asia. And Supreme Court restores access to abortion pill by mail for now. Supreme Court Justice Alito on Monday issued an order that temporarily allows patients to continue accessing a widely used abortion pill through the mail. The decision came after two drug makers filed emergency appeals to the high court, challenging a Friday ruling from the U.S. Court of Appeals for the Fifth Circuit in New Orleans that reinstated a requirement that the drug mifepristone can only be picked up in person. Danko Laboratories, the maker of the drug, and Gen BioPro, which manufactures a generic version, on Saturday both formally requested that the high court immediately pause the lower court's ruling that made it harder for patients to assess pills. Monday's order allows the drug access through telehealth and mail until May 11th while the justices confer on how to proceed with the drug maker's request to preserve mail access to the drug for now. The Friday ruling came in a lawsuit by the state of Louisiana against the Food and Drug Administration, which had previously allowed patients to access pills through telehealth and the mail. The Fifth Circuit panel was made up of one judge appointed by George W. Bush and two judges appointed by Trump. Alito issued the order because he oversees that appellate circuit. In his brief order, the justice asked Louisiana to respond by Thursday to the emergency appeals by the drug makers. And Rudy Giuliani in critical condition, recovering from pneumonia. Former New York Mayor Rudy Giuliani was hospitalized with pneumonia and remains in critical but stable condition, his spokesman said in a statement Monday. Giuliani, 81, initially was placed on a ventilator to maintain adequate oxygen and stabilize his condition. As of late Monday morning, Goodman said the former mayor and longtime ally of Trump had been taken off the ventilator and is breathing on his own. Mayor Giuliani is the ultimate fighter, as he has demonstrated throughout his life, and he is winning this battle, Goodman said in the statement. He did not provide details on when Giuliani went to the hospital or identify where he was admitted. And in tech news, Elon Musk will pay $1.5 million to settle with SEC over late paperwork. Tesla CEO Elon Musk agreed to pay a $1.5 million fine in a settlement with the Securities and Exchange Commission over allegations that in 2022 he cost Twitter shareholders $150 million by being late to disclose that he was amassing shares in the social network. Musk went on to acquire the company for $44 billion in late 2022 and renamed the service X. The SEC sued Musk in January 2025, days before President Trump's second inauguration. The financial regulator alleged that the billionaire had bought more than 5% of Twitter shares without disclosing his position to the public within 10 days, as security law requires. By keeping the transactions private until 11 days after he was required to disclose them, Musk saved $150 million on subsequent purchases of Twitter stock, the SEC alleged, by preventing public attention to his actions from triggering an increase in the company's share price. When Musk finally disclosed that he had acquired 9% of Twitter stock, the company's shares jumped by 27%, the SEC said in its complaint. Musk did not admit to wrongdoing as part of the settlement, which is still subject to court approval. Musk's purchases of Twitter stock and later the whole company have triggered a series of legal fights after becoming its biggest shareholder through regular stock purchases. The billionaire considered taking a seat on his board by then launched, but then, on its board by then launched a hostile, it should say, but then launched a hostile takeover bid. Musk then struck a deal to buy the company for $44 billion before attempting to pull out. A shareholder lawsuit ultimately forced him to go through with the deal. The SEC settlement announced Monday comes days after Musk testified in the trial for a lawsuit he brought against two leaders at ChatGPT, developer OpenAI, who he alleged broke their commitments to maintain the company they co-founded with Musk as a nonprofit venture. Legal filings in the case have revealed unflattering private text messages and emails between some of the tech industry's most powerful figures. And the Education Department investigates Women's College for admitting trans students. The Education Department has launched an investigation into Smith College, one of the nation's most well-known women's colleges, for its policy that allows transgender women to enroll. The probe, announced Monday, could mark the start of a lengthy legal battle between the Trump administration and women's colleges that accept students who were assigned the male sex at birth but later self-identified as women. The federal civil rights law that prohibits sex discrimination at education institutions that receive federal money makes an exception for admissions decisions at private undergraduate colleges like Smith that allows single-sex colleges to operate without violating the law. But the Education Department asserted that the exception applies only to biological sex, not gender identity. An all-women's college loses all meaning if it's admitting biological males, Kimberly Ritchie, the Assistant Secretary for Civil Rights, said in a news release. The Education Department said it is also investigating Smith's decision to give trans women access to women-only spaces, including dormitories, bathrooms, locker rooms, and athletic teams. Allowing biological males into spaces designed for women raised a serious concern about privacy, fairness, and compliance under federal law. The investigation follows a 2025 complaint by Defending Education, a conservative group that accused Smith of violating federal sex discrimination law. Smith College has betrayed its original mission by admitting biological males, undermining the principle of providing equal education, specifically for women, the organization said in a statement Monday. These policies erase legal protections for female students and undermine their privacy, safety, and equal opportunity. Smith, based in Northampton, Massachusetts, first announced its decision in 2015 to accept trans women. The board's decision affirms Smith's unwavering mission and identity as a women's college, our commitment to representing the diversity of women's lived experiences, and the college's exceptional role in the advancement of women worldwide, the school said in a statement at the time. Our clarified admission policy reflects a women's college that is steadfast in its founding mission, yet evolving to reflect a changing world. On Monday, Smith College issued a statement saying it is committed to complying with civil rights laws, but does not comment on pending government investigations. Two other women's colleges that admit trans women, Wellesley and Bryn Mawr, did not respond to requests for comment. The Women's College Coalition, which represents nearly three dozen women's colleges, could not be reached. While many women's colleges accept transgender students, not all do. Sweetbriar College in Virginia announced in 2024 that it would not admit transgender women. And Rubio to meet with Pope Leo amid Trump's clash with Pontiff on Iran. Secretary of State Marco Rubio will travel to Italy to meet with Pope Leo this week, the State Department announced Monday, marking the first high-ranking encounter between the pontiff and a top administration official since President Trump issued withering criticism of the Chicago-born pope last month. The visit comes amid a deterioration in relations between the United States and the Vatican, as well as Italy, with observers viewing the trip as an attempt to patch up troubled ties. Rubio, a prominent Catholic in the administration, is expected to meet with Leo on Thursday, according to a Vatican official who spoke on the condition of anonymity. The State Department said Monday that Rubio would meet with the Holy See leadership to discuss the situation in the Middle East and mutual interests in the Western Hemisphere, while his meetings with Italian counterparts will be focused on shared security interests and strategic alignment. The latter meetings follow a break in the formerly warm relationship between Trump and Prime Minister Giorgia Meloni. She had cultivated one of the best relationships with Trump of any European leader, but has emerged as a critic of the Iran war, and she has additionally chided Trump for attacking the Pope. Nobody touches the Pope in Italy. Speaking to journalists on Monday at a European summit in Armenia, Maloney said, "I think so," when asked whether she would be meeting with Rubio. Trump, for his part, turned on Maloney last week, telling the Italian newspaper Corriere della Sera that, "I thought she had courage, but I was wrong." On Thursday, Trump threatened to withdraw troops from Italy as well as Spain after both countries denied the use of their bases to the U.S. for operations related to the war in Iran. Trump last month took aim at Leo, labeling him weak on crime and terrible for foreign policy, comments that divided conservative Catholics and brought a flurry of rebukes. Trump additionally suggested that Leo, the first U.S.-born pope, had only been selected by the conclave last year as a counterbalance to the U.S. leader. Okie dokie. He wasn't on any list to be pope and was only put there by the church because he was an American and they thought that would be the best way to deal with President Donald Trump, Trump wrote in a social media post. "If I wasn't in the White House, Leo wouldn't be in the Vatican." Leo has gradually escalated his strong opposition to the war in Iran, emerging as sharper and more outspoken than at any point of his papacy. He has also specifically denounced attempts to invoke God's name to back the war. "God does not listen to the prayers of those who wage war," Leo said on Palm Sunday. He quoted Isaiah 1:15, saying, "Even though you make many prayers, I will not listen. Your hands are full of blood." Shortly after Trump made his comments, Leo told reporters that he has no fear of the Trump administration. He later made a series of speeches during his trip to Africa in which he decried tyrants who fund wars. Leo, however, later sought to lower the temperature, saying those comments were not aimed at Trump. Leo's top allies in the U.S. Catholic Church have delivered even more pointed critiques of the administration, while also noting how the Pope has become more vocal. He has come to be more specific, Washington Archbishop Robert McElroy said last week during a panel discussion at Villanova University. "I think that's a real conversion of how he has come to understand his office and the need for it to be truly prophetic at certain moments. He began with statements that were more general and then became more specific, then applied to the war itself. I think that's a level of prophecy we need in the life of the church, but we need in our world. There is no prophetic moral voice in the world at this time other than Pope Leo." Last month, revelations also emerged of an unusual intense meeting at the Pentagon in which a top Vatican diplomat, Cardinal Christophe Pierre, then the Holy See's ambassador to the U.S., was summoned for what turned into a frank discussion on policy issues. The meeting between Leo and Rubio is set to be their second since the Chicagoans' election last year. A day after the Pope's inauguration mass, last May, Rubio joined Vice President J.D. Vance, a Catholic convert, for a private audience at the Vatican. Marco Politi, an author and longtime Vatican watcher, called Rubio's upcoming trip a recognition by the administration that Trump's decision to directly attack the Pope was harming Republican prospects ahead of key midterm elections this fall. Conservative Catholic voters don't like to see the Pope attacked in a rude and coarse way by the administration. But one way or another, the confrontation will go on because Leo has become internationally the symbol of antagonism to a policy based on the threat of brutal use of weapons. And can vaping cause cancer? The evidence suggests it might. The modern electric cigarette or e-cigarette was invented in the early 2000s by a Chinese pharmacist in response to his father's death from lung cancer. It was meant to be a nicotine delivery device that was an alternative to traditional tobacco cigarettes. Since their introduction in Europe in 2006 and the U.S. in 2007, the use of e-cigarettes, a.k.a. vapes, has skyrocketed. The percentage of U.S. adults who use electronic cigarettes increased from 4.5% in 2019 to 6.5% in 2023, and sales from brick-and-mortar retailers jumped 34.7% to over 21 million units between 2020 and 2024. According to the 2024 National Youth Tobacco Survey from the Centers for Disease Control and Prevention and the FDA, almost 6% of middle and high school students, 2.25 million children, reported using the devices in the past 30 days. The World Health Organization estimates that there are more than 16,000 flavors of e-cigarettes and that 88 countries do not require a minimum age to purchase. But while they were introduced as a healthier and less carcinogenic option than tobacco cigarettes, the contents of e-cigarettes and their aerosols can contain harmful or potentially harmful substances that nobody should be eager to introduce to their bodies. These may include nicotine, heavy metals, particulate matter, propylene and diethylene, diethylene glycol found in antifreeze, diacetyl linked to lung disease, acrolein, a herbicide, and benzene, a carcinogen. A recent review from researchers in Australia found the results from laboratory investigations of e-cigarettes and their effects to be compelling enough to shift their recommendations from describing a need for more investigations to expressing frank concern about e-cigarette carcinogenicity. That's not something to take lightly. However, it's important to note that the existing research does not definitely prove that vaping on its own without smoking cigarettes concurrently or in the past cause cancer in humans. While studies that have firmly established a link between tobacco smoking and multiple cancers have been conducted over the course of decades, studies focusing on e-cigarettes are still coming of age. E-cigarettes are still relatively novel and more popular among young adults. Presumably, younger people simply haven't been smoking e-cigarettes long enough to develop cancer at high rates yet. However, research in animals and laboratory-grown cells, plus a handful of studies in humans, can give us a general idea of risk until more long-term research matures. Here's what we know. Studies are still relatively sparse, but a few have been conducted in laboratory-grown cells and mice, suggesting that vaping likely causes cellular changes that are associated with cancer development. One study in mice showed that e-cigarettes delivered at the high-powered setting could cause damage to DNA in lung and liver cells, while studies of laboratory-grown breast cancer cells demonstrated that exposure to e-cigarettes increased levels of proteins in the cells that would make them more likely to metastasize and spread in mice. Other laboratory studies have linked the liquid contents of e-cigarettes to growth and changes in squamous cell cancers found in the mouth, to the transformation of normal bladder cells into cancerous cells, and to brain tumor cell growth. I mean, don't vape. It's just bad. And why social circles shrink and how to build them back up. Jean Edelstein is no stranger to starting over. The first time she felt she was rebuilding her social circle from scratch was over 2 decades ago in London, where she'd originally moved for grad school with a boyfriend. Things had dried up on every front. The friends she'd made in school left the city after graduation. The ones she shared with her partner disappeared after the breakup, and people at her new job weren't as more open to socializing outside the office as she was. Since then, she'd had plenty of opportunities to sharpen her friend-making skills. The 44-year-old has made five major moves, including Brooklyn to Montclair, New Jersey, where she now resides with her husband and kids. And each time, finding new friends in the area was near the top of the to-do list. It's always been like, okay, I'm here, time to find who I'm going to hang out with. It was either that or loneliness. When faced with the same choice, not everyone rises to the occasion. According to Jamie Krems, a social psychologist and director of UCLA Center for Friendship Research, people aren't always as motivated to prioritize their friendships and as they are to invest in, say, romantic or familiar ties, though they should be. We need to stop undervaluing and deprioritizing the benefits of friendships, Krems said, noting that strong social connections are linked to living longer, feeling happier, and even lowering the risk of cognitive decline later in life. The benefits are huge, but we tend to consider friendships a luxury rather than a necessity. That attitude is one reason it's not unusual for your social life to shrink at times. But why else does it happen, and how can you grow yours again? Generally speaking, there are two things you need to do to prevent your social life from dwindling. Maintain the friendships you have and continue to make new ones. It sounds simple, but for a multitude of reasons, both are pretty challenging endeavors, especially as you get older. When you think of a time your social life was thriving, it's probably because you had built-in opportunities in close proximity with potential friends, said licensed therapist and relationship expert Mo Ari Brown. Think of being in school surrounded by people your age, working at a social job, or living with roommates or in the same neighborhood as your friends. Without those conveniences, maintaining a healthy social life can be an uphill battle. First, there are the difficulties and changes that arise with big life transitions. Maybe a move turns close friends into long-distance ones, or a major change like a new job, partner, or kids shifts priorities and availability, and not everyone's up to recalibrating what the relationship looks like. Not to mention, most lengthy friendships will eventually involve conflict, something a lot of people avoid or aren't good at. Sometimes, instead of having tough conversations to work through differences of opinion, unmet needs, or rough patches, people would rather let bonds fade. That's not to say there aren't good reasons to let friendships peter out intentionally. As people evolve and change, it's natural to realize certain acquaintances no longer align with your circumstances, values, or other important factors. It's okay to outgrow relationships. There are also barriers to making new friends. Those barriers can be especially acute if you're drifting from your old ones because, as Krems points out, friendships facilitate more friendships. Current friends introduce you to new people, bring you into existing social circles, and make showing up to events less intimidating. Even then, third spaces, the informal places outside of home or work where people gather, are getting harder to come by. While local businesses and public facilities like cafes, parks, libraries, barbershops, bars, and diners still exist, a 2019 study suggests that these kinds of communal destinations have been disappearing across the U.S. since the Great Recession. Plus, rising costs have made them less accessible as low-effort everyday hangouts. Luckily, none of these challenges are insurmountable. With a bit more intention and effort, it's possible to build a social life that feels full again. Before diving into specific strategies, it may help to shift how you're thinking about the situation. Start with weak ties. Even if your long-term goal is to make new close bonds, addressing the immediate loneliness that comes with a social dry spell helps too. The people that you see day-to-day are all potential micro-connections. Maybe that's the barista you chat with in the morning, the regular at your gym, a neighbor you bump into at the mailbox, or a parent you see at pickup. Even if they aren't best friend material, those small friendly interactions can add up to a sense of belonging and increased happiness, which may make it easier to build momentum. Put yourself in environments that create repeat exposure. Joining clubs in your area is such a popular tip. They tend to offer a good excuse to see the people over and over. To facilitate more connection on a regular basis, look in your community for hobby meetups, book clubs, volunteer groups, or a cafe where you can be a regular. Reach out to old friends. You're not alone if you feel you don't have any close friends, but chances are you have former friends you've drifted from and might want to reach out to again. Go about it like dating. We have pretty clear cultural scripts for pursuing romantic relationships. Download an app, go on a few low-stake meetups, see what sticks. The good news is more tools such as Bumble, BFF, and Time Left exist to facilitate platonic connections. And then expect some friction. It's a common misconception that you're not supposed to have to try hard to make and keep friends. That if a friendship is meant to be, it will feel easy and natural. That may have made sense in the ancestral environments when you did all your chores in sight of the same 100 people, but that's not the world we live in. We're going to have to put in the work to even encounter a person we might like and want to develop a friendship there. That's it. And in national security news, Puro will not appeal judges quashing of Fed subpoenas. The Justice Department no longer plans to appeal a court ruling that quashed two subpoenas directed at the Federal Reserve and its chairman, the latest sign of surrender from U.S. Attorney Jeanine Pirro in the politically thorny probe of the Independent Central Bank, according to a legal filing Monday. Pirro, the top federal prosecutor in D.C. and an ally of Trump, announced last month that she was closing the criminal investigation into cost overruns in the Fed's $2.5 billion building renovation. Prosecutors spent months looking for evidence of fraud or false statements to Congress by Fed Chair Jerome Powell, who testified briefly about the construction project last year. When Pirro closed the probe on April 24, she said her office still intended to appeal a ruling by Chief U.S. Justice Judge, U.S. District Judge, Jim Boasberg of D.C., who had effectively halted the investigation by quashing two grand jury subpoenas that had been issued to the Fed and Powell. Even with the probe over, Pirro signaled she wanted to preserve the principle that the subpoenas were a valid exercise of prosecutorial authority. But her insistence on fighting for them prompted concern at the Fed that her dropping of the investigation could prove temporary. In his March ruling on the subpoenas, Boasberg said prosecutors had provided essentially zero evidence of a crime. The judge said the subpoenas were an illegal effort by the Trump administration to get Powell to lower interest rates or resign. Pirro faced a Sunday deadline to file a notice of appeal. The U.S. Attorney's Office said Monday it would not pursue an appeal after all because any appeal was likely to be dismissed as moot, since Pirro had closed the criminal investigation. Instead, prosecutors in the U.S. Attorney's Office filed court papers asking Boasberg to throw out his prior rulings in the case. The prosecutors, G.A. Masuko, La Taif, and Stephen Van der Velden, argued that Boasberg's ruling had placed troublesome limits on the executive branch's ability to prosecute crimes and raised First Amendment concerns. Boasberg based his ruling on more than 100 statements from Trump and his aides criticizing Powell, finding that they showed impermissible bias against the Fed chair. Some presidents have a more acidic pen and pugnacious style than others. Masuko Lataife and Van der Velden wrote in Monday's filing, but it cannot be that the president effectively forfeits his constitutional authority to faithfully execute the criminal laws through grand jury investigations if he has been especially critical of targets or witnesses, and any more than a person can somehow protect himself against federal grand jury investigations by ramping up criticism of the president or other executive branch officials. Even as she retreated, Pirro has said she was continuing the legal fight. The Supreme Court has said grand juries have broad investigative powers and may issue subpoenas based on leads as thin as tips and rumors. And should you be worried about jet fuel shortages in Europe this summer? Your flights are booked, the hotel reserved, and the guidebook open for that summer getaway. Maybe it's to the beaches of Sicily for a White Lotus-inspired fantasy, or hiking in the Swiss Alps. You know that the

that if the Strait of Hormuz is closed past May, a block-wide response may be necessary to address shrinking stockpiles. The head of the International Energy Agency has even warned that Europe, which imports as much as 30% of its jet fuel, could run out by June. If you have any European travel this summer, you should be aware because you may be impacted, says Katie Nastro of the travel site Going. Ignorance should not be bliss in this scenario. You want to be tuned in so you always have a fallback in mind. The best case scenario laid out in a recent report on the fuel supply issue by the Brussels-based International Federation of Air Traffic Controllers Associations is that even if a shortage is avoided, high fuel prices will endure through the summer. The worst case, there will be fuel shortages at airports across Europe, particularly smaller ones with limited fuel supply options. Either way, airlines are already raising fares and canceling flights. The outbreak of the war in late February grounded more than half the flights between Europe and the Middle East. In April, Lufthansa exited three smaller cities in Norway and Poland. Discount carriers Edelweiss Air and Norse Atlantic Airways have canceled select transatlantic flights, including to Denver and Los Angeles. Major European airlines, including Air France, British Airways, and Lufthansa, cut flights in May by more than 4% from schedules published in February. So with airlines already making changes, here are some tips. If your flight's canceled, you have rights. Do not immediately unpack your bags. If your flight this summer is canceled, most airlines are required to offer you an alternative flight, often with a more circuitous route, or maybe on a different day, or a cash refund. The Lufthansa Group, as part of its cuts, is concentrating flight connections to 10 smaller destinations across Europe in just one of its six hubs rather than offering multiple options. This means fewer transfers in Frankfurt or Munich and more in Brussels, Vienna, or Zurich. It's easier for European airlines to find replacement options on short-haul routes than long-haul. Lufthansa, for example, can explore rerouting passengers on a canceled intra-Europe flight on other intra-European flights operated by them or one of its sister airlines. Travelers are eligible for compensation under European Union and British consumer protection rules if their flights are changed or canceled less than 14 days before departure or delayed by more than 3 hours. Airlines, however, can deny claims for reasons outside their control, like weather. If they cancel outside the 14-day buffer, you're going to get your refund. If they don't, you're going to get your refund in 600 euros. You're going to get your refund and 600 euros, about $700. If your flight is canceled, look into rail options. Europe has a robust passenger rail network that can get travelers to just about every corner of the continent. Airports in Amsterdam, Frankfurt, Paris, and Zurich have intercity rail stations that allow for easy transfers. And in weather news, these cities waited for snow all winter. Now several inches will fall in May. The state of Colorado is about to feel some serious weather whiplash from warm sun to heavy and potentially damaging snow and back to sunshine in just a few days. After high temps reached well into the 70s on Monday, a big May snowstorm, possibly the largest in a decade or two, is forecast to hit Denver and surrounding areas from Tuesday night into Wednesday, notable for an area facing extreme drought and historically low snowpack. The big coming snow will be followed by a return to 70 degrees temperature at the end of the week. As of early Tuesday, winter storm alerts were in effect across Wyoming and Colorado, with the National Weather Service warning of heavy, wet snow that could accumulate up to 30 inches in Rocky Mountain National Park, especially above 8,000 feet elevation. That could down power lines and trees, which are already green with spring leaves, and may lead to slippery roads and disrupted travel and school across the region. In Denver, where average May snowfall is around an inch, the storm could drop 8 inches of wet, pasty snow. Since the year 2000, there have been five May snowstorms that brought about at least 3 inches to Denver, most recently in 2019. The last time more than 6 inches fell in the city during May was in 2003. A storm in May 2022 brought more than a foot of snow to the south and west of town. This late season storm comes as Colorado grapples with precipitation shortfalls of about 42% since November. This storm will exemplify how the weather can rapidly change in Colorado and surrounding areas, driven by the clash of freezing air funneling along the Rocky Mountains with warmer, moister air from the south.
The result will be thick, wet snow that

0: takes parts of Interstates 25, 70, 76, and 80 between Cheyenne, Wyoming, and Denver, starting later Tuesday, with conditions deteriorating significantly on Tuesday night. And four subtle signs you aren't eating enough protein. As a quick browse of the grocery store aisle proves protein is everywhere, you can now find popcorn, cereal, and even water loaded up with the important macronutrient. The ubiquity might make you question your own intake and whether you're getting enough. Surely you don't need extra protein in your snack food, right? For most healthy people with access to a wide variety of food, a clinical protein deficiency is uncommon, said Emma Lang, the director of dietetics at the University of Georgia. But it's possible to unknowingly be getting less than the optimal amount for maintaining muscle mass, which is especially important as you get older. Eating enough protein when combined with muscle strengthening activities such as weightlifting helps preserve muscle mass, which tends to decrease with age, said Kelly Jones, a board certified specialist in sports dietetics, based in the greater Philadelphia area. The decline starts to occur after 30, but really speeds up after 60. Our muscle mass is associated with longevity, and your ability to get up and take care of yourself every day can really be dependent on your muscle mass. If we're not eating enough protein and not strength training, we're not going to be able to maintain that. Chronic protein deficiency can lead to systematic effects like changes to your skin, hair or nails, or frequent infections, because protein is a component of practically every cell in the body. Here's how to figure out if you're under-eating. Older adults tend to experience a gradual loss of muscle due to age-related hormonal changes, along with altered dietary patterns and a decline in physical activity. But many older folks don't get enough of it. A 2019 study found that 31% of men and 45% of women ages 51 to 60 consume below the recommended amount. This is even more common the older people get. In the same study, 42% of men and 50% of women over 70 didn't hit the recommended dietary allowance, which at the time was 0.8 grams per kilogram of body weight. The transition to menopause in the late perimenopausal stage may also be a vulnerable period for muscle mass. If you have sarcopenia, a loss of muscle mass and function, or are trying to maintain muscle mass and strength for the long term, you should shoot for at least 1.2 grams of protein per kilogram of body weight. This falls more in line with the recently updated U.S. dietary guidelines released this year, which increased the recommended amount to 1.2 to 1.6 grams of protein per kilogram of body weight. That's 0.73 grams per pound. That means a 150-pound person should get at least 83 grams of protein per day. People who diet, restrict their calories, or take weight loss medication might not consume enough protein. People on GLP-1s may feel overly full for smaller amounts of protein. On top of that, they may need to eat more protein than the general guidelines to preserve muscle mass. Even simply changing up your typical eating pattern, for example, swapping out dairy milk for a non-dairy product like oat and almond, or incorporating more vegetable-heavy meals into your menu without intentionally adding a protein, could reduce your intake considerably. For instance, oat milk contains less than 2 grams of protein per cup, compared with 8 grams in cow's milk. My kids claim that oat milk's out, that, you know, going back to vitamin D milk is way in. A lot of people end up with nutrient deficiencies due to just not thinking about having well-balanced meals. Ensuring you're including a protein food in every meal is important. This might look like changing up your non-dairy milk option to make sure it checks that box. Soy matches milk cup for cup with grams of protein. While vegetarians and vegans may have a hard time meeting the protein amount, it is certainly possible with careful planning. Good sources of vegetarian protein is yogurt, eggs, cottage cheese. Protein include firm tofu, lentils, chickpeas. For those who eat fish or seafood, tuna and salmon are solid options. Protein is the most satiating macronutrient. When you eat protein, whether it's on its own or with other macros like fat or carbs, all the food in your stomach takes longer to digest. That translates to feeling more satisfied for longer because our body and brain knows that we have energy. But if your meal is low on protein, those fats and carbs reach your bloodstream quicker. Your blood sugar spikes, then drops just as quickly. Our blood levels of those nutrients decline, and our brain detects, hey, I'm low on energy again, and I'm going to need something sooner. If you're eating a balanced meal with enough calories, It should keep you full for about 3 hours, but if it doesn't contain enough protein, you may feel hungry just an hour or two later, and specifically be hankering for something sweet to get a quick hit of energy. To maximize satiety, try to take in protein throughout the day rather than cramming it into a small window, and shoot for at least 20 grams per meal. If you're strength training and not building muscle, skimping on protein might be partly to blame, but a lack of protein can affect your exercise routine in other ways. You may not be recovering as quickly. This can look like soreness that lingers, more frequent muscle or soft tissue injury, or performance issues during your next workout. You may not be able to jump as high or lift as heavy, or your legs might feel fatigued. It could be that low physical energy level where you're not able to put forth the amount of power that you want in a workout. It's important to remember, though, that protein isn't the only nutrient. A balanced eating plan is key to keeping everything humming. You also have to think about the other components of that meal or snack that are going to help provide energy. For instance, a pre-workout snack like a piece of toast or a sports drink can provide quick energy from carbs, so your body doesn't try to tap into your protein stores. Intentionally upping your protein along with getting in regular physical activity will help you set up for maintaining strength and functionality for many, many years to come. And of course, I always have to end my hour with silly jokes because, you know, we got to smile after a lot of news. Why was Cinderella so bad at soccer? She kept running away from the ball. What did the horse say after it tripped? Help, I've fallen and I can't giddy up. Why can't you hear a pterodactyl going to the bathroom? Because the pee is silent. Oh, why do you call a well-balanced horse? Stable. And what do you call an angry carrot? A steamed veggie. And I got to do one more. Where do polar bears keep their money? Come on, we all know this one. A snowbank. Okay, I hope you all have a wonderful week, and I'll be back next week. Take care.
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6: 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You can find information on accessible art and art education programs for the blind and visually impaired on the web at beyondsight.org or by email coordinator@artbeyondsight.org.
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10: Well, good day, Chicagoland. I guess we made it. We are in the first Tuesday in May. It is May 5th. And I'm your reader, Kate. And of course, you're listening to Chris Radio, your information station. And during our time together, we're going to check in with our very own Black Club Chicago. And it is the first Tuesday of May, so we have started a new tradition here, and we're going to do arts and culture today. We're going to find out what's going on in our city, what's happening, what's new, what theater is happening, what music. We're going to get ourselves so artified and culturefied. Those aren't even words, but we're going to get there anyway. So I'm going to start with our first story. And this is from Lincoln Square, North Center, and Irving Park. And this one comes to us from Alex V. Hernandez. And the title, I love this time of year, listeners. Hope you do too. Farmers markets return to Lincoln Square, North Center, Irving Park in May and June. And I know there's a lot more than this going on, but since that neighborhood decided to submit the story, we're going to hear about what's going on the north side. And again, listeners, I want to remind you, Black Club Chicago is all about us, all about the many diverse neighborhoods and all the cool things that go on in our city. So here we go, and let's hear about some farmers markets. And again, the story comes to us from Alex V. Hernandez. There's a great picture here. And I don't know about you, but I love me my farmer markets. And here's a Colin Boyle picture. And by the way, if you're a new listener, welcome. We're so glad you're here. If you're returning listeners, you know how much Kate loves Colin Boyle. And there's a great picture here. It's a summer's day. Lots of trees are in bloom, green all on the ground, people walking their dogs. They're stopping by the different tents to buy some stuff from the farmers market. So this one comes to us right now from Lincoln Square. Farmers market season has returned as markets featuring fresh produce, specialty goods, and uniquely crafted wares will be held throughout the warmer months in Lincoln Square, Irving Park, North Center, and Ravenswood. The Lincoln Square Farmers Market returns Tuesday morning. So that already happened today, but it started up again today to its longtime home for the first in 2 years. Some of the later markets are still looking for vendors. Here's more information on each weekly market. So we have Lincoln Square, and that one is slated to return to the now improved parking lot at 2301 West Leland Avenue, adjacent to the Western Brown Line station. In 2024, the farmers market relocated to a parking lot at 4513 North Lincoln Avenue because of construction at the Brown Line station and the surrounding area. Okay, here we go. The Lincoln Square Farmers Market season kicked off this morning at 7 a.m. and will run all Tuesdays from 7 a.m. to noon on Tuesdays through November 17th. And if you want to go in the afternoons, you can go on Thursdays from 3 to 7 p.m. Again, that's Thursdays in through October. So that the first one, we missed today's, but you can definitely do Thursdays this week. This year, the market will feature more than 50 vendors offering seasonal produce, fresh baked breads, and sustainably raised meats. A full list of vendors is available on the Lincoln Square Ravenswood Chamber of Commerce website. And that's all you have to do, listeners, is go to Lincoln Square, all one word, .org/farmers-market. And again, it started today and it's going to go through November. All right, so that's the first one. Now let's move on to, oh, by the way, they're looking for vendors too. A lot of these places, and this is the next one that we're going to talk about, North Center. 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The market is one of the oldest on the city's north side. Farmers and local merchants will offer fresh fruits, vegetables, flowers, pastries, and other homemade products for sale, according to organizers. You can follow the market's Facebook and Instagram for updates. And I'm just going to check on, let me just check here for Instagram. On Instagram, you just go to Instagram.com/North Center Farmers Market. And that's all one word. And looks like they've got a lot of stuff going on there, and they are looking for some vendors. So if any of you out there want to become one of the vendors, you can still do that. Ravenswood. The Ravenswood Community Farmers Market will have new Wednesday hours when it returns. This one's also in June. The first market of the season will kick off at 3:30 p.m. June 3rd at Ravenswood Covenant Church's parking lot, and that's 4900 North Damon Avenue, according to organizers. The schedule this year is 3:30 to 7:30 p.m. This is every Wednesday through the end, again, of October. The Bouncy House returns this year and will be at each market from 4 to 7 p.m. as well, according to organizers. The market is a collaboration between vendors, local businesses, residents, and the church. Vendors are still being finalized, and more information can be found at this website. You just go to RavenswoodCommunityFarmersMarket.com. That's a long one, but just go to RavenswoodCommunityFarmersMarket.com. www.chicagolighthouse.com, and it'll tell you all about them and give you updates and let you know about everything that's taking place there. All right, so I think you can still get in if you want to be a vendor there as well. And the next one, Irving Park. The Horner Park Farmers Market begins opening on 9 a.m. This is June 6th at the park, 2741 West Montrose Avenue. The market schedule this year is 9 a.m. to 1 p.m. Saturdays through October 10th. So this one's a little bit shorter. The open-air market and weekly community gathering is located at the northwest corner of one of the park and features local farmers and sustainable food producers, as well as family-friendly music. And again, let me finish this off. There's an advertisement in the middle of this, but it says a free yoga session will be offered at 10 a.m. every market day in the grassy area adjacent to the market, weather permitting, organizers said. And if you want information on that one, you go to Horner, that's H-O-R-N as in Nancy, E-R, park.org. Once again, you're going to see there's a picture here of people doing yoga, and in the background is a lot of vendors there. And you can apply to participate in this farmer market by going to their website. All right, and then let's see. Now we've got, I guess this is the last one for the north side, Independence Park. The Independence Park Farmers Market season begins at 9 a.m. June 15th at the park, 3945 North Springfield Avenue. This one runs 9 a.m. to 1 p.m. every second and fourth Sunday. Oh, so this is a Sunday one now of the month through October 25th. The market features produce from local farmers, quality meats, sweet treats, live music, and family activities. For more information and details as we get closer to opening, which again is June 15th, this one is the latest one, you're going to have to go to Instagram.com/IP for Independence Park Farmers Market. So those are all places that you can go. You know, a couple of them are open on Saturday, so you can just kind of farmers market hop, if there is such a thing. I love that. All right, so that's our first story in this week's edition of Block Club Chicago Art and Culture. And let's go on to something else that's happening in this world. And let's check in with theater. Let's do a theater coverage right now. This Lincoln Square mentalist is reviving Chicago tavern magic, one brewery at a time. And it says here, after leaving her corporate job to pursue magic full time, what is her name? Her name is Brielle, B-R-I-E-L-L-E. I think it's Brielle. Kowalak is using mentalism to help Chicagoans trade their to-do list for a moment of shared wonder. All right, there's a really nice picture here of Brielle. I'm going to go with that. I'm sorry if I mispronounced your name. Kowalik. And she's posing for a picture at Dovetail Brewery on Thursday. This was in April 9th. And her monthly residency at this brewery aims to revive the city's historic tradition of tavern magic. That's kind of cool. She's a young woman. Honestly, she looks like she might be late 20s, early 30s. Nice picture of her sitting at the bar. Lincoln Square. Inside the barrel loft of Dovetail Brewery on the north side, a magician named Brielle holds out a lock and asks, On a scale of 1 to 10, how much faith do you have in my ability to influence a choice that you make? If you catch her monthly show at Dovetail, that's 1800 West Belle Plaine Avenue, Briel might ask you to lock away a personal item and trust you to help her retrieve it. She'll place three keys in your hands, instruct you to move them around behind your back, and choose one at a time. Moments later, she'll ask you to open the lock with the middle key, the one you picked at random, and the only one that clicks open the lock. To watch Briel, whose real name is Briel Kowalik, perform mentalism is to feel two instincts rise at once. The flickering delight of a child who wants to believe, and the adult skepticism that insists there must be an explanation. You know, I think a misconception about magic is it's meant to fool you and trick you, Briel said. Then she goes on to say, I really see it as a way of connecting with our inner whimsy and having a good time together. Briel, 34, I was close, grew up in Bunker Hill, West Virginia, following curiosity wherever it led. She studied psychology and German at West Virginia University, then spent 5 years in Germany, where she worked a range of jobs, including teaching English and assisting at a clinic for people with obsessive compulsive disorder and phobias. At one point, Briel even considered becoming a professor. But it wasn't until her late 20s that she imagined herself performing magic at bachelorette parties and bars or reading strangers' minds with a deck of cards and everyday objects. You know, I think a lot of magicians get interested in magic when they were children. They'll get a kit and it just kind of takes off, Briel said. But as a kid, magicians didn't look it like me. They were all men. In summer 2022, when Briel landed a tech job for a language learning company in Chicago, she sat at a magic show among strangers. After years studying the human mind, she was struck by how the performance slowed down time right in that room. I was just sitting there looking around and in awe of everyone, she said. They weren't thinking about their grocery list or what they had to do when they got home. They were just in the moment. Briel's first brush with magic arrived at 28, while she was substitute teaching in her hometown. It followed a particularly grueling day in the classroom, one that left her distraught after a student screamed in her face. As she sat there, shaken, a colleague and local magician named Michael T. Myers suggested a different way to engage the students. He saw me after school and was like, you know, I show the kids a magic trick to keep their attention. Let's go to McDonald's and I'll teach you some magic, Briel said. While Myers planted the mystic seed in a McDonald's booth, Briel described later seeing magic in Chicago as feeling like, quote, love at second sight, end quote. She says, I went up to the magician after the show and I said, I want to be a magician. Take my money. And he was like, what is wrong with you? It was just this knowing moment, she said. I had gone through all these other things where it felt kind of right, but not fully my thing. Now, there is a picture here. You know what? There is a picture. It's a video. I mean, not a video, an audio. Actually, it's a video with an audio. I was close. And it says here, will superfan Brielle full pen and teller? Let's click this on just for a minute and see what's happening. Let's see if we can check in a little bit. Here we go. All right, it's coming on now. Okay, give it a second.
11: Trophy earlier tonight. Let's see if they've got another one in them as they face our next magician.
12: Hi, I'm Brielle. I grew up in a small town in West Virginia. I'm not new to performing, but I'm relatively new to magic. I discovered magic while substitute teaching. Another sub had amazing command over his classrooms. He started and ended each class with a magic trick. Magic is a great tool to connect with people. Even with a master's degree in clinical psychology and my performing background, I've had to overcome stage fright. My friends have played a big part in helping me become a performer. One of them even rented out a theater for me as a gift. I was terrified to get on the stage, but I don't back down from a challenge. Magic is hard. It brings my interest in psychology and performance together. It's not like I'm not afraid, I just do it anyway.
10: All right. And I guess her name is Brielle, right? And evidently, I guess she's doing some magic here on this Penn and Teller Fool Us. Okay, so you might want to check out this YouTube video and you can learn more about her magic. But I guess her name is Brielle. So forgive me for calling you Brielle because your name is Brielle. All right, back to the story. This is interesting. Shortly after Brielle quit her tech job and saved 6 months of rent to pursue magic full time, she then began cutting her teeth at bars, restaurants, and birthday parties across Chicago, a journey that eventually led her to the stage of the nationally televised magic competition show, Penn and Teller Fool Us, in 2024. There are 700 people, all these studio cameras in your face, and you're meeting Penn and Teller on stage for the first time, Brielle said. I had been watching them since I was a kid, so it was just terrifying. But I also was so happy to be there. And looking back now, it doesn't feel real. While Brielle didn't fool the magicians, the opportunity led her to monthly residencies at North Shore venues such as Dovetail, Beard and Belly, and that's at 6157 North Broadway, Hop Butcher for the World, that's at 4257 North Lincoln Avenue, and Hex Coffee, 2000 West Diversey Parkway. She's stepping into a long-standing tradition of Chicago-style tavern magic, a close-up, sleight-of-hand table magic board in the city's German bar scene. Steve Quartel, Dovetail's taproom manager, said bringing Brielle in for a tavern magic event last year was a way to, quote, bring that history back to life, end quote. Seeing how engaged everyone was at that event, it seemed like a no-brainer to go on showcasing such a distinctive and uniquely Chicago style of magic every month in our tap room, Quartel said. Brielle's residency is bringing back, quote, that sense of wonder we all had before we started taking ourselves too seriously all the time, end quote, he said. Brielle's next performances are 6 to 9 p.m. May 5th at Dovetail, so that's tonight, 6 to 9 p.m. tomorrow, May 6th at Beard and Belly, 6 to 9 p.m. May 7th, that's Thursday, at Hop Butcher for the World, and 3 to 6 p.m. May 15th at Hex Coffee. While she respects the history of the craft, Brielle isn't interested in cliches. Please stop asking me if I can bring my rabbit to your party, Brielle said with a laugh. I don't use animals in my magic. For those waiting for the perfect moment to follow a similar spark, Brielle's advice is simple. Don't wait. There's never a right time to do something, she said. If you feel deep down, I really want to do this, do it. Do it terrified. Oh, I love that story. What a great story. What great words of wisdom for all of us listeners. You know what? It is never too late. If you feel something deep down, I love what she says. Do it. Do it terrified. And again, really nice picture of her here. And she's sitting at a booth. Really lovely young woman. And she's doing something, you know, shuffling the cards, smiling into the camera. So again, she's playing tonight. Tomorrow she goes all the way through, tomorrow the 5th is at the Dovetail. The 6th is at Beard and Belly. The 7th at Hot Butcher. And May 15th at Hex Coffee. So you could check this study out. Listeners, if any of these stories sound interesting to you, or if you want to further delve into Block Club Chicago, that's all you have to do is go to blockclubchicago, all one word, .org. Okay? And I'll just do a quick shout out to them too. If you are interested and becoming, you know, a subscriber like I am, you get it in your mailbox every day, you can just go into blockclubchicago.org, and I think it's only $79. You know, there's different levels, but you can get, I'm just at the $79 a year level. I figure that's what, about $6 a month? And you get all these great stories that are very, very specific to, you know, our amazing city. All right, so let's move on. So let's see, that wasn't, you know, that was more of a magic piece than a theater piece. But let's see what else is happening. I think we talked last week about the Gilmore Girls thing that's happening at the Empty Bottle. Let's see if there's anything else that, you know, this one's kind of interesting. It's more of a music one, but let's take a listen on this one. Bridgeport's Let's Boogie Records and Tape celebrates 50 years as a haven for vinyl lovers. This comes to us, we go down south a little bit here, to Bridgeport, Chinatown, McKinley Park. And again, this is from Lee Jean Greco. There's a really cool picture here by Leah, and it says, Let's Boogie Records and Tapes, new and used. And they have, they're celebrating 50 years, and they've got that cool little guy that I used to see on t-shirts all the time, the Let's Keep on Truckin' guy, and it says celebrating 50 years. So this is cool. We should all know about this because we're all Chicagoans. Bridgeport. There are certain places in Chicago where the moment you step through the door, you're transported back in time. The ghost of Al Capone looms large in the cozy booths at the Green Mill. The lurching manual elevators at the Fine Arts Building sweeps visitors back to the turn of the century. And at Let's Boogie Records and Tapes in Bridgeport, a bright yellow sign featuring a cartoon man in a pinstripe suit beckons music lovers back to 1976. Let's Boogie, 3221 South Halsted Street, celebrated its 50th anniversary last month, a milestone acknowledged by Mayor Brandon Johnson at City Council. It's a bittersweet milestone for the family-owned business, which lost its patriarch and store founder, Neil Keller, 2 years ago. Neil Keller, who died in April 2024, had an outsized presence in the Bridgeport Business District and was a familiar face at local concerts. Behind the counter at Let's Boogie, he spun records exhibiting an omnivorous musical taste that ranged from con funk shun to Led Zeppelin and Sam Cooke. Now, the next generation of the Keller family is stewarding Let's Boogie into the future while preserving its place as one of the city's oldest record stores. My dad wanted to start a record store in 1976 because he was a big fan of rock and roll, said Jason Keller, son of Neil Keller. My dad wanted to have a place in the neighborhood that was a local spot for convening, a safe spot for the kids to come in and just hang out. Real cool picture here of, you know how they have those great big mirrors? They have these great big mirrors that are in stores where people, you know, can kind of check to see what's going on. You know, like, I don't know, maybe the store owner could look up there and see, you know, that somebody's back looking at a certain area of the store. You know, I'm sure it's just kind of security. But it says, Let's Boogie Records and Tapes has been collecting music memorabilia since 1976. Preserving the past. After his father began battling health issues, the younger Keller took over Let's Boogie in early 2021 with his brother-in-law, Phil Lesnick, and his wife, Sarah Lesnick. The store, in its current iteration, is only open Saturdays. Let's Boogie stocks plenty of newer artists and records, and it hosts events like bagel pop-ups and tarot readings, but the store still serves as a community hub and an analog refuge in an increasingly isolating digital world. The world inside Let's Boogie feels like a sepia-toned flashback. The Kinks, All Day and All of the Night, spins on a 1970s Technics turntable while patrons sift through rows of vinyl, cassettes, and 8-track tapes. The 30 posters of Elton John, Fleetwood Mac, The Beatles, and other acts that hang around the store have faded to the point where they look like black and blue negatives. Keller said they haven't been taken down since they were tacked up in 1977. Keller knows the exact date because he still has his father's original invoices for the posters. It's one of the many archaic elements that make up the charm of the store. There's no digital point of sale system. Keller's father didn't have one. And at this point, they're not going to invest in one. The vinyl records are all organized in rows of bins, but there are still boxes underneath and in the back that have yet to be explored. Keenan Slade, who moved to Bridgeport in 2021, prefers that chaotic vibe. As a data engineering consultant, he spends much of his week looking at a computer. It's a welcome break when he comes into Let's Boogie on Saturdays to repair gear and speakers. It's a really nice way to tone down, and these guys, for better or worse, are not modernized, and that's relaxing, he said. As Slade talked about the store's wide-ranging inventory during a recent visit, an excited patron came up with a sought-after treasure, Songs of the Humpback Whale, a 1970 album produced by marine biologist Roger Payne. It's nice to reset and go back in time, almost, Slade said. You could easily imagine it's just being the 80s in here. Nice picture here of the store. You know, it's just as I imagined it would look like. It's almost like, you know, sometimes when you see these movies and they go into these vinyl shops, it's like that. And there's all these really, they look very organized to me. All sorts of albums and vinyl, and there's all sorts of stuff, posters on the wall. There's a bag of Doritos here that I could see. And again, this place is called Let's Boogie. Here's a headline, Creating a Community of Music Lovers. There's a hypnotic quality to Let's Boogie that turns former patrons like Slade into part-time workers. Genevieve Melton was another regular customer who joined the Let's Boogie team. Standing behind the counter reading a paperback book about John Lennon, Melton looks as though she's been plucked out of a scene in Almost Famous or High Fidelity. She's effusive when she talks about the power of physical media and the wonder behind vintage records. They're really big on crediting all studio musicians, all the members of the band and the producers, Melton said. They'll credit people that did hand claps because they didn't have a machine to digitally do it. So it's really interesting seeing how many people are involved in the creation of a record. Even former workers can't seem to stay away from Let's Boogie for too long. John Gestautis grew up in the neighborhood and still returns to visit his mother. He was one of the store's earliest employees and worked with Neil Keller from 1979 to 1983. I spent so much time on the other side of this counter, Gestautis said to Jason Keller during a recent visit. Can I just do it for a minute? Okay, there's a picture here of, looks like the team here. David Hang is on the left. We have Phil Lesnick in right there. And then we have Jason Keller, so this must be the son. And then we have Miguel Silva worked together at Let's Boogie. They're all really super cool looking dudes too. They look like they're music people. And right behind Jason is one of my favorite Beatles albums. So this is so cool. It's kind of like a trip down memory lane probably for a lot of us. Gestautis popped behind the counter and wrapped Keller in a hug, slapping him on the back. Neil was one of those guys that understood music and a young person's connection with music, he said. Certain songs, like Bob Seger's Turn the Page, remind him of his days working there in high school. Whenever that song comes on, it brings me back to the moment where Neil and I were just sitting here. Sometimes he turned it up when the people weren't in the store. But I could tell he was in the moment and in that song, he said. You look back at the lyrics in the song, and it's about your past and where you are. That's a great story, isn't it, listeners? And I don't know about you, I've never been to Let's Boogie. I can't believe it's been there for 50 years. But it is, you know, it's kind of, I don't, this is, where did I say this was? It is on Bridgeport. Is it Bridgeport? Does it say here where it's located? Yeah, sorry. Again, that's, let me just tell you that address again in case you're interested. 3321 South Halsted Street. Okay? And they just had the 50th anniversary, and they're going strong every Saturday. So I don't know about you guys, but I'm telling you, music really does bring back so many moments and memories in our lives, doesn't it? All right, so we are a little bit more than halfway through our time together. That was just such a fascinating story. Hope you enjoyed that as much as I did. Anyway, I want to remind you, dear listeners, that you are listening to Chris Radio, and it's your information station. And this is the part where we ask you for any feedback that you have for us. We'd love to just hear you pick up the phone and give us a call and let us know you're out there and you like what we're doing, because we want to please you, because this is a station that's all about and for you. So if you have any suggestions, if you have any questions, if you want to just say hi, just give us a call at 312-447-3439. Again, that's 312-447-3439. 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And as always, thank you so much for listening. All right, let's get back to some arts and culture. And I love this one. I am so excited to read this story. This is a citywide story. And the title, Englewood Girl Scouts to be special guest at Cookie Queen's documentary showing. This story comes to us from Octavia Reed. I am looking at these adorable, and I mean adorable, little girls, and they're all little Girl Scouts, and they have their little hats on, they have their little blue little vest, you know, a lot of badges on them. They're adorable. I don't know what age they are, but they're young. They're very, very young. And the leader is out front. And this story is going to be near and dear to my heart because I was a Girl Scout and I was a cookie queen. I sold a lot of Girl Scouts in my day, a lot of Girl Scout cookies, I should say, in my day. So let's hear about this awesome little story here. Lauren Hightower thought she was getting pranked when her Englewood Girl Scouts troop received an invitation to attend the Doc 10 Film Festival. The invitation came in March, just days after the troop had surpassed its goal by thousands to sell enough cookie packages to stay active. The girls were hosting a cookie pickup day at their home base, Englewood's Hope Manor 2. A representative from Doc 2 stopped by the veteran-supported housing to grab their order and extend an invite, Hightower said. When they said they wanted us to attend the screening of a film called Cookie Queens, as a guest, I was like, are you serious? Is this real? Once we realized it was real, the girls were so excited. Cookie Queens, a documentary by director Elisa Namias, following four young Girl Scouts as they race to meet their cookie-selling goals, will screen 5:30 p.m. Saturday at the Davis Theater. And that's a great theater, by the way, listeners, if you haven't been, 4614 North Lincoln Avenue, as part of the Doc 10 Film Festival. Nahemus will host a question and answer after the film with two of its stars, Nikki and Olive. And by the way, if you'd like to get tickets for this, you can go to docdoc10.event. And that's eventive.org. Okay? Again, that's doc10 at eventive, eventive.org. And it looks like these tickets are general admission, looks like they're 16. And for students, first responders, seniors, and regular admission is 20. All right, so if you're interested in that, you can go to the website and get some tickets. But let's go back here and get back to the story. Also attending the screening are Chicago's own Cookie Queens, Englewood's Troop 26286. It will be the girls' first time attending a film festival, and their first Saturday field trip as a troop, Hightower said. At least 15 troop members plan to attend the showing, and the girls will join the Q&A, Hightower said. The festival is sending a bus to take the troop to the theater for the big night. Now, I'm looking at a picture here. It says, when Lauren Hightower

adorable little girls, and they are all holding up a sign that says, "Thank you." When the Inglewood Girl Scouts troop asked Block Club readers to help them sell 2,100 boxes of cookies to remain active, they didn't expect their story to reach as many people as it did, Hightower said. The troop has sold cookies at Hope Manor, and that's at 6002 South Halsted Street, for 5 years. And many of the troop's grade school members are relatives of the veterans who live in Volunteers of America, Illinois housing. The girls struggle to sell cookies because neighbors, already facing financial barriers, couldn't afford to fit the orders within their budget, Hightower previously said. After the story published, people from across the country bought boxes of cookies. Locally, authors, city leaders, chefs, and Governor J.B. Pritzker reached out to support them. In about a week, the number of cookie packages sold climbed to 25,000, more than 10 times the troop's initial goal. The troop eventually sold about 34,000 packages of cookies, Hightower said. The invitation to the Doc 10 Festival is another opportunity that makes the girls feel special, Hightower said. It has been amazing to see what asking for help and reaching out to your community can do, Hightower said. She goes on to say, people do care. Even though the world is so crazy right now, there are still good people. I think it's so important for the girls to see that. And there's another picture here of the Inglewood Girl Scouts troop, and it says have sold boxes of cookies inside and near the local veteran housing. Really nice, beautiful young girls, and they have cookie menu, all the different cookies. They have balloons. They have join us, you know, so you could become your own, so you could become a Girl Scout. Saturday will be Namiya's first time meeting the Inglewood troop, the director said. Cookie Queens follows four young Girl Scouts, ages 5 to 12, navigating socioeconomic status and identity as they try to sell dozens of boxes of cookies. It is Namiya's fourth feature documentary as a director. Witnessing how the Doc 10 Film Festival is connecting the film to local communities is awesome, Namiya said. Obviously, the kids in the film are extraordinary, and their troops and communities are amazing. But it's about looking at the extraordinary young people in every community and how we celebrate the girls who are doing amazing things and going on their way to do even more incredible things as they get older, Namiya said. Now, there's two really cute little angel girls here. One on the left, this is Nalani, and on the right is Jillian. And they're members of the Inglewood Girl Scouts troop, and they aim to give grade school girls in the community a safe space to flourish and connect with positive role models. 3 years ago, Namias showed her 10 and 12-year-old children her latest film, Art and Crimes by Crimes, an Emmy Award-winning documentary chronicling the life of an incarcerated artist smuggling a 40-foot mural out of prison. When the credits rolled, she asked for their feedback. They were like, "We liked it. It was cool, Mom. But next time, could you make a film that we really want to watch and share with our friends?" Namiya said. Her children's Double Dare spurred an interesting challenge, creating a nonfiction film that is entertaining and accessible for audiences of all ages, Namiya said.

0: people think of Girl Scouts, their first thought might be, oh, those kids are so cute, Namiya said. But when creating Cookie Queens, Namiya wanted to dig deep and beneath the cuteness to unearth, quote, how we see girls and women, how early they're learning about and becoming active participants in the economy, and how their perception of self matches up with how the world sees them. And that, again, was a quote from Namiya. As a company, Girl Scouts earns about $800 million a year in cookie sales, outselling Oreo and Chips Ahoy, Namiya said. The film chronicles four girls' journeys to sell as many as 3,000 packages of cookies, the pressures they face to reach their goals, and how their lives mold around their identity as Girl Scouts. There's a real nice picture here. Sundance begins for our Cookie Queens. And this is, this is Namiya. There, I guess they're in Park City, Utah. And it says here, oh, that's all. I guess these must be the four girls that are highlighted in this particular documentary. They're all adorable. Very diverse little group of girls, too. And here we go, back to the story here. Similar to a Charlie Brown special, Namiya and cinematographer Antonio Cisneros use the camera to make Cookie Queens feel like it's from a kid's perspective, though the film's message is intended for all ages and genders. Sound, music, and framing blend together to bring audiences into the girls' world, she said. To capture the complex emotions of childhood, Namiya reviewed scripted films that similarly center children like Wes Anderson's Moonrise Kingdom, Sean Baker's The Florida Project, and Celine Sciamma's Petite Maman. These films are hilarious, joyful, exuberant, a little naive, and a little painful, Namiya said. She goes on to say, there are challenges that kids face, self-doubt, as well as self-confidence and complete inhibition. I want people to experience that again, those fleeting moments where you just wanted to be older and felt so proud of something that looked so small to adults. I wanted adults and kids alike to be able to care about these small triumphs that children have. Cookie Queens will be distributed by Roadside Attractions in late summer, Namiya said. Fans can stay tuned for the film appearing in a theater near them soon. Oh, I am telling you. All right, listeners, please bear with me just 1 minute. I have to tell you just really quickly, I promise. I was a Girl Scout, and I sold lots and lots of Girl Scout cookies. As a matter of fact, 1 year, I was the top Girl Scout cookie seller, and I'm going to tell you what it did for me. That from that day forward, it gave me such confidence, I felt so good about myself. And you're right, it was such a tiny little accomplishment that nobody really cared about. But boy, did it make a difference. So I made a vow that anytime anybody I know sells Girl Scout cookies, sign me up. So there you go, listeners. There's a reason to call in. If any of you have Girl Scouts and want me to buy some cookies, call the station and tell them Kate's buying some cookies. I love it. All right. Anyway, great story. And if any of you were Girl Scouts, you know what a cool time of life that was. Really a cool, cool time. All right. Let's look over. This looks like an interesting one, too. This is from the world of arts. This will be our final story from Belmont Cragen and Hermosa. How a custom lowrider bike workshop is bringing together teens impacted by ICE raids. This story comes to us from Alex V. Hernandez. I'm looking at a picture of three women, actually, and they are working at a table, and it says, Natalia guides as students customize their own lowrider bicycles at Bikes and Roses. And this is at 4600 West Palmer Street in Belmont Cragin. And this was about a week ago. This picture was taken by Colin Boyle, my favorite photographer. Tucked among a stretch of bungalows and industrial buildings on West Palmer Street is a brick building adorned by a Dia de los Muertos-inspired skull. Inside is the nonprofit Bikes and Roses, 4600 West Palmer Street, where teens can get hands-on experience learning how to repair bicycles inside a cavernous workshop. Many are using their talents to turn their bikes into works of art that showcase their identities and beliefs. If you come into the shop, you're asked to help us build bikes to donate to the local community. And in return, we provide help with experienced mechanics like myself, or one of the youths that has already been in the program for a while, said Francisco Paco Rubio, Bikes and Roses program coordinator. Many teens who head to Bikes and Roses are children of immigrants or immigrants themselves, Rubio said, and giving them a safe space is more important than even after the unprecedented violence of last year's federal immigration blitz. Rubio said that as an amped-up federal immigration enforcement unfolded, his group opted to launch new initiatives rather than close. Bikes and Roses wasn't about to take away that safe space, he said. You know, we all share this world, and there's a lot of mistreatment. That has become a bigger issue as to where a lot of us don't feel safe to leave our houses, said Elisa Jurado, a 16-year-old who participated in the program. Before the end of the school day, the workshop stations are neatly organized with tools resting on pegboards and bike frames in various states of repair. By the time the teens start arriving, the space is alive with sounds of conversation, bike repairs, and music. I am here to help, but you have to ask your neighbor because maybe he or she or they know something they can help you, said Rubio. That's how we start building community and communication, because at the end of the day, it's like sometimes there's 15 or 35 of them here. The nonprofit's roots trace to 2011 when members of Nonprofit Communities United, a racial justice organization in Chicago, wanted to provide an after-school activity for kids where they'd have fun and feel safe while picking up new skills. And for the past few weeks, teens at Bikes and Roses have been designing custom lowrider bicycles at the shop they plan to use during Friday's May Day rally from Union Park to Daly Plaza. On my bike, it says, with faith and without fear in Spanish. And the story goes on. It's a very long story, and it shows lots of pictures of these kids building these bikes. And the end statement is, I'm very proud of my roots, Puerto Rican and Mexican, and love both sides of my culture. I want to display that on my bike, showing that I'm not going to back down. I'm going to be strong, I'm going to take leadership, and show that I can do more. And that is a great story to end with. Those were all so good today. Anyway, I'm your reader, Kate. You're listening to Chris Radio, your information station. And go out and make it a Chicago kind of day. Thanks for listening.
1: Richard Edward Turner is a blind card trick performer who was honored with a Golden Lion Award in Magic from Siegfried and Roy in 1982 and the Lynn Searles Award for Excellence in Card Manipulation. Richard was born in San Diego in 1954, which he dubbed the Year of the Full Deck, referring to a standard 52-card deck of playing cards plus the two jokers. His eyesight failed at the age of 9, following his recovery from a bout of scarlet fever. By the age of 13, his vision deteriorated to 20 over 400, twice as low as the level deemed legally blind in California. Turner attended a special school for the visually impaired in Santee, California. His younger brother David had been taking karate lessons and invited Richard to accompany him. He studied under the tutelage of Master John Murphy, the United States founder of Wado Kai, a Japanese hard-style karate, and eventually earned a fifth-degree black belt. He was later introduced to stuntman Bob Yerkes, who taught him to swing on the trapeze, walk a tightrope, and take high falls. If you'd like to know more about Richard Edward Turner, go to his website, richardturner52.com. This is Chris Radio, a service of the Chicago Lighthouse.
2: Hey everybody, Rachel Ray here. Nothing brings a bigger smile to my face than cooking up a big meal for the whole family and lots of friends. But there's not enough room at my table for the 17 million kids in our country who struggle with hunger. That's why the Feeding America nationwide network of food banks collects surplus food.
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4: Hello, I'm Fan. You're listening to Chris Radio. During this hour, I'll be reading news and commentaries from the New York Times. We begin with our first article.
5: Why do the top sushi restaurants leave us so bored and so broke? This article is by Ligaya Mishan. His. Up and down the marble counter, the sushi chefs are brandishing their weapons. The first time, it's a thrill. The blue gush of the hand torch. The whoosh like an F-16 fighter jet taking flight. The fifth time, it's a tick. Piece after piece of fish goes under the flame until the flavor is more smoke than sea, until everything tastes the same. In a 1963 column about new Japanese restaurants in Manhattan, the New York Times food editor, Craig Kleinborn, wrote that sushi may seem a trifle too far out for many American palates. Then came the California roll, popularized by Ichiro Mashida in the Little Tokyo neighborhood of Los Angeles, and the flocking of Hollywood stars and studio heads to sushi bars like Osho, conveniently located next to the 20th Century Fox lot. By 1987, Charlie Sheen, playing a whippersnapper stockbroker in the movie Wall Street, was churning out rice balls 8 at a time from a home nigiri-making machine in his penthouse. That nigiri maker might have been an omen for what was to come. The co-opting of sushi by finance bros, favoring optimization and spectacle over craft, in an eerie Benihana-fication of the American sushi. I am not arguing for sushi as some serene, transcendent ritual. Sushi as we know it started out as working-class food, sold in the streets of 19th century Edo, today Tokyo. Some of the best sushi I've had was in strip malls in Los Angeles, at unadorned counters where the chef sat down piece after piece with sometimes little more than a grunt, and we were out in half an hour. Shout out to Sushi Ike, for those who know. Now the hand torches flare, and at the most expensive restaurants, there's a banker's roll of supplements to pad out your meal and push the already astonishing prices even higher, up to $1,200 per person, pre-tax and pre-liquor, for the chef's reserve, omakase at Masa on the Upper West Side of Manhattan. At Sushi Nakazawa in the West Village, you might have your choice of A5 Wagyu, Truffles, a Japanese food writer consulted, expressed concern that the scent would be distracting. A twittering of gold leaf over caviar and a pairing of cracked champagne and kinky, thorny head, a rare and opulently fatty fish, sometimes called the Wagyu of the sea. More insidiously, an odd note of appeasement has crept in. A recent omakase meal at a lower Manhattan counter was almost all crowd pleasers. First, three kinds of salmon, a fish not even used for sushi until the 1980s, when Norway, eager to offload an oversupply, lobbied to create a new market in Japan, which may in turn have expanded the audience for sushi in the United States, with the lure of a more familiar and straightforwardly buttery fish. Then delicate sweet snappers, luscious jacks and tuna close to liquefying in its own fat. With each bite, I had the nagging sense I was being spoon-fed, like a finicky child who couldn't possibly know what's really good or keep an open mind. There was nothing funky or chewy that might demand a pause to wonder, what am I eating? In the past decade and a half, omakase, in which the guest cedes power and the chef decides what you eat, has become the dominant form of sushi in major American cities like New York, Los Angeles, Miami, and Dallas. This stems in part from the popularity of the 2011 documentary Jiro Dreams of Sushi, a parallel to the monastic virtuosity of the sushi master Jiro Ono plying his craft in the basement nook of a subway station in Tokyo. In classic omakase, a chef has leeway to improvise in the moment, modulate, maybe even figure out what kind of person you are. These days in New York, the experience is more often one size fits all. A fixed series of courses, essentially a tasting menu, ranging from a dozen to 20 or more, with accommodations only for allergies or a particularly querulous diner, and often not even then. At the highest end spots, everyone sits down at the same time and is fed in the same order, as if at the most elegant of mess halls. There was a time when omakase was something you asked for, a way of saying, I'm curious and open, willing to try anything. You voluntarily set aside the menu and give yourself up to fate. It was part of a code you learned, along with picking up pieces by hand and not dipping them into soy sauce unless instructed to do so. And then only the very tip of the fish, never the rice. In my early years of eating sushi, I didn't expect to love an omakase meal from beginning to end. Inevitably, there were pieces I found slightly less delightful. Giant clam, profoundly rubbery, or the oilier fishes that smacked of murky parts of the sea. Nevertheless, I ate them, hoping I would learn something about fish, sushi as a craft, the corners of the chef's mind. You can still find sushi yards in New York that will teach you at Sushi Show in Midtown, where prices start at $450 per person. Keiji Nakazawa brings a scholar's gravity to the preservation techniques at the heart of the edamame tradition. Between pieces of sushi, you might be given a pinch of pickled radish around rice fermented to the point of cheese, or karasumi and kazunoko, dried mullet and herring roe, frankly briny and teasing the edge of bitterness. The meticulous artistry at Sushi and Nozi on the Upper East Side and Yoshino on the Bowery is exemplary as well. But I worry that the cost, $550 per person at NOZ and $500 at Yoshino, may be skewing the balance of the meal. So many otsumami, small plates, arrive at the start on my visits, 6 at NOZ and 7 at Yoshino, and of such cumulative richness that at both restaurants, I was full before the first sushi arrived. Is this to encourage more drinking, that is, buying of sake, or to make sure you feel that you are getting your money's worth? Every omakase has an arc, as a year has seasons, marking our passage through time. And this is certainly not the only way to eat sushi. I've had fine meals ferried by conveyor belt in Tokyo, and nights I would have been content with a fistful of nigitoro rolls. But when you ask for omakase, you relinquish choice and your own desires. You put your trust in the stranger across the counter and say, "Tell me a story." And sometimes the story is personal. Naomichi Yasuda, the founding chef of Sushi Yasuda near Grand Central Terminal, who has since returned to Japan, once told me that he was trained to be an eel man and then served me only eel, sea, and freshwater in every treatment and form, including the flash-fried spine. At the now-shuttered Jewel Bakery in the East Village, I was handed a shot glass full of squirming baby eels, boneless, to be drunk straight. The likewise-shuttered Kura, a few blocks over, presented a saucer of shiokara, fermented squid viscera, while the chef laughed and laughed. In Los Angeles, when a chef discovered that my husband and I were regulars at his rival's restaurant in New York, he abruptly put the fish he was about to cut back in the case and went off to fetch a superior slab that he'd stashed away for VIPs. If this was indeed a battle, he won. The sense that anything could happen was sometimes contagious. One night at Jewel Bakery, the couple next to us insisted we run off with them for a weekend in Cable. We politely declined. A few years later, at 15 East in New York, on our first night out after our child was born, we bonded with our neighbors over our admiration for the chef Masato Shimizu, who now runs Sushi Masato in Bangkok. The bill never came. These new friends paid for our meal. No such surprises await at most of today's sushi yards. Instead, you are assured that you will get what you pay for. Pliant and unchallenging fish, occasional pyrotechnics, and status symbol frills on demand. Which is to say, what you think you want, or the world wants you to want. Not to the chef, fiddle with your phone. Whatever comes will probably be delicious. It will also be boring. Our next article is "The Artist Who Gives Me Joy." This article is by Robin Given. I've long admired the artist Derek Adams. His series of bright, color-blocked paintings depicting black people happily lolling atop assorted inflatable animals in swimming pools tells a story about black leisure, privilege, and identity. But what comes through most profoundly is a sense of ordinary joy. I love the curly-haired child astride a playground spring-mounted unicorn in 2023's Braving the Path. Where is he galloping off to at such fantastical speed? With his intense focus and open-mouthed smile, it surely is a place of wonder. Or Self-Portrait on Float, which features Mr. Adams himself as a solitary figure, a black man in varying shades of brown against a backdrop of seafoam blue. His arms are wrapped around a black and gray unicorn with a rainbow mane, a gold chain draped around the fictive animal's long neck. Mr. Adams' gaze is cast directly at the viewer, and he wears a toothy grin. Maybe they're both the same person. They're certainly of similar stock, one young and the other grown up. There's more to Mr. Adams' paintings than black joy, but that complicated emotion is what tugs at the heart. When I was younger, my grandfather would always critique us as kids. If we were laughing too much or being too happy, it would trigger him. He would say, "You always smile. Why are you smiling so much?" Mr. Adams told me when I visited him in his hometown, Baltimore. Joy for his family and for generations of black men and women was not so simple. That is a level of fear, I think, of people assuming that this person's behavior is somehow a representation of a larger group's priorities. Is joy itself somehow unserious? Mr. Adams does not think so. He left Baltimore to study at Pratt and become an artist. He maintains a studio in Brooklyn and is represented by Gagosian Gallery. But he returns to Baltimore where he wants a dose of normalcy. It isn't quite a picket fence that surrounds his house here.
1: Deborah Erickson, executive chef and founder of The Blind Kitchen, lost her sight midlife, which threatened her ability to safely prepare meals for loved ones. She was deeply saddened and pondered on food preparation strategies that depend on sight, including using sharp knives, hot ovens or stovetops, and doing that independently. How could she do that if she couldn't see? She didn't let that stop her. Despite being functionally blind, Deborah enrolled at McClaskey Culinary Institute at Clark College in Vancouver, Washington, elevating her cooking ability and focusing on achieving consistent results every time. 4 days after graduation, she was invited to become an instructor of meal preparation at her alma mater, the Oregon Commission for the Blind. During this time, she was inspired to find new ways to teach blind and vision-impaired people how to cook and started the Blind Kitchen, dedicated to offering tools and techniques that make cooking at home safe and enjoyable for blind and visually impaired home cooks. The Blind Kitchen offers helpful strategies, specialized knowledge, adaptive tools, and short instructional videos. You can find more about the Blind Kitchen at their website, theblindkitchen.org. 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
1: So Yankee Doodle's gonna be the boy they have to beat.
0: Orphan of the pretty town who followed his career, have offered Johnny anything to keep him over here.
1: But all the money in the Bank of England couldn't pay enough to keep young Johnny Jones away from old Broadway.
0: If you want to take a bit, the surest of sure thing,
1: have your houses mortgaged, pop your watches, pawn your rings,
0: and put it all on Yankee Doodle, Johnny Jones is up.
1: I'm gonna give America the English Derby Cup.
0: He's gonna give America the English Derby Cup.
1: I'm a Yankee Doodle, Dad.

online calculator, Abel Brown estimated that her monthly payments under the other plans could range from $1,100 to $1,400, depending on the option. She owes about $200,000 in student loans. "Between my children and my medical stuff, there's no way I can afford this," said Abel Brown, who was diagnosed with cancer at the beginning of the year. "The cost of everything is already going up, and now I have to try and figure out potentially a $1,200 student loan bill." She said she has been trying to get on the phone with her loan servicer, but is often left on hold for hours. She has started to apply for part-time jobs. Under the Biden administration, the Education Department introduced policy after policy that eased monthly bills and helped free people from their debts. About 5.3 million borrowers received forgiveness during President Joe Biden's four-year term. Now the department is ending the most generous repayment plan and has extinguished hopes for sweeping discharges of debt. "We are very interested in how we can support borrowers in a variety of vehicles, but at the same time, we need borrowers to understand that loan forgiveness is not coming," said Nicholas Kent, Undersecretary of Education, during an event hosted by the Brookings Institution in March. "Those days are gone." One Biden-era option that is ending is the saving on a valuable education plan, also known as SAVE, which fast-tracked forgiveness and capped payments depending on income. Abel Brown was among those enrolled in SAVE. Since she works in a nonprofit hospital system in Florida, she also qualified for public service loan forgiveness after 10 years of payments. She has reached the decade mark since she started paying back her loans, but the clock was paused for part of that time while SAVE was being challenged in court. She still has 2 years of payments before she would qualify for loan forgiveness. Starting in July, the Education Department will be able to deny the public loan forgiveness status of previously qualifying employers who engage in activity the department considers illegal, with reasons including the harboring of people living in the country unlawfully. As SAVE ends, a new repayment plan called the Repayment Assistance Plan, or RAP, R-A-P, is being introduced. It requires borrowers to make regular minimum monthly payments of $10 and to be paying back their loans for 30 years before being discharged, unless they are in public service. That compares with older plans that ask for 20 or 25 years of payments. Many of the new student loan rules in the tax and spending law take effect July 1, 2026. RAP has its upsides. Unpaid interest from borrowers' balances will be waived if their monthly minimum payments aren't high enough to cover it. The government will also offer a subsidy so principal balances decrease by at least $50 a month. Those changes could allow some borrowers to pay their loan balance faster, depending on their incomes, said Scott Buchanan, executive director of the Student Loan Servicing Alliance. Under RAP, over 80% of borrowers starting to pay back loans would be debt-free in 15 years or less, according to the Education Department. Jasmine Rosales was notified this spring that she had 90 days to enroll in a new repayment plan for her student loan balance, which has grown to around $43,000 because of interest. Rosales, a single mother of three in San Antonio, earns $29,000 a year working for a company that provides assistance to the deaf and hard of hearing. She had been enrolled in SAVE and qualified for $0 monthly payments.
When she looked into alternatives, she

0: still qualified for $0 monthly payments, but estimates for when she could expect student loan forgiveness varied. Under one option, her balance would be forgiven by 2039, while others meant that would take until 2044. Rosales has to consider that her balance would be at those dates, in part because she might have an eventual tax bill to consider. For the first time in 5 years, student loans forgiven on or after January 1, 2026, are taxable as federal income, with some exceptions. Rosales has always banked on student loan forgiveness, but recently she has considered applying her tax refunds toward paying down her debt faster because of uncertainty over whether that will actually happen. Whenever income tax comes around, I usually pay down my credit cards and catch up on bills, she said. Now I'm considering trying to just get out of the student loans completely. While many avenues to loan forgiveness have become harder, the Trump administration hasn't done away with all of the paths to forgiveness opened up by the Biden administration. Rose Bishop studied music and graduated in 2015 with around $117,000 in federal student loans. She teaches flute at 5 universities in Iowa as an adjunct professor and performs in 3 orchestras. She was paying anywhere between $200 to $300 a month on her loans and was prepared to continue doing so for at least the next 20 years. Then the Biden administration let borrowers combine part-time jobs to qualify for public loan forgiveness. That policy remains in place. In February, the government cleared her remaining $170,000 student loan balance, which reflects accrued interest. It still feels unreal, said Bishop. GameStop chief executive Ryan Cohen made an unsolicited offer to buy eBay for about $56 billion and said he saw a path to make the e-commerce company a much bigger competitor to Amazon.com. Cohen told the Wall Street Journal on Sunday that GameStop built a roughly 5% stake in eBay and was offering $125 a share in cash and stock, a roughly 20% premium to its closing price on Friday. eBay should be worth, and will be worth, a lot more money, Cohen said in an interview. I'm thinking about turning eBay into something worth hundreds of billions of dollars. Cohen said GameStop has a commitment letter from TD Bank to provide up to $20 billion in debt financing to help make a deal possible. GameStop delivered an offer letter to eBay on Sunday and released a copy of it following the journal's report on the details of the bid. Cohen wrote in the letter to eBay chairman Paul Pressler that GameStop started building its eBay position on February 4th. It said its offer consists of 50% cash and 50% GameStop shares. eBay said Monday morning its board and financial advisors would review GameStop's unsolicited proposal. It said there were no discussions with or outreach from GameStop before receiving the offer. eBay added that it will review the offer with a focus on the value to be delivered to eBay shareholders, including the value of the GameStop stock consideration and the ability of GameStop to deliver a binding, actionable proposal. If eBay isn't receptive, Cohen said he was prepared to run a proxy fight and take the offer directly to its shareholders. The window for shareholders to nominate director candidates at eBay ahead of an annual meeting, scheduled for this June, has already closed, according to the company's proxy materials. Cohen told the Journal that putting his video game retailer and eBay under one roof could create opportunities to cut costs and improve earnings. The two companies have some overlap already, including a focus on selling collectibles such as trading cards. There is nobody who is more qualified, based on my experience, to run the eBay business, Cohen said, referencing his time at GameStop and previously Chewy, the online pet products marketplace he co-founded. The Journal reported Friday evening that GameStop had been building an undisclosed stake in eBay and was preparing an offer. eBay was valued at around $46 billion ahead of that report. Its shares shot up around 9% Monday in pre-market trading on the news. GameStop is a much smaller company than eBay, valued at around $12 billion. That makes pulling off this sort of deal no easy feat. GameStop has around $9 billion in cash on its balance sheet to put toward a deal. It wasn't immediately clear how it would come up with the rest of the money needed for a $56 billion acquisition. It is possible Cohen could tap outside investors, such as Middle Eastern sovereign wealth funds, to back the deal, people familiar with the matter said. Some Wall Street analysts are already skeptical that Cohen could pull off an acquisition. Investors have embraced eBay's focus on collectibles and other niche categories. Why disrupt things? The turnaround is working, Bernstein analyst said about eBay in a note to clients. Cohen built a big stake in GameStop in 2020 and criticized the company for moving too slowly toward e-commerce. He started gaining a cult-like following among retail traders online and proceeded to make a number of other activist bets, including at Bed Bath & Beyond. GameStop gained even greater fame during the meme stock craze of 2021, in which individual traders bid up the retailer stock. In 2023, the company named Cohen, who was already serving as chairman, as its new CEO. You've been listening to news and commentary published in the Wall Street Journal. I'm your volunteer reader, Lee Klepser. Have a great day.
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2: Aria Mia Liberti has been legally blind since childhood, but she's going to make her acting debut in the leading role of Marie-Laure LeBlanc in Netflix's adaptation of All the Light We Cannot See. She landed the part after a global casting search. Despite no formal acting training, she beat out thousands of submissions to secure the role. A doctoral student in rhetoric at Penn State, Liberti received her master's in 2021 from the Royal Holloway University of London as a Fulbright Scholar, and earned her undergraduate degrees in 2020 in philosophy, communication, and political science from the University of Rhode Island. She's also an advocate for disability equity, efforts that have taken her from her small Rhode Island hometown to global forums like the United Nations, UN Women, TEDx, the Thomson Reuters Foundation, and beyond. If you'd like to know more detail about Aria Mia Liberti and her life, you can find it by searching Aria, that's A-R-I-A, Mia, M-I-A, Liberti, L-O-B-E-R-T-I.
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7: 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But first, for our tip of the week, this week's tip comes from Richard Rutta.
9: 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So in other words, you know, as blind people, we are natural problem solvers. 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
9: 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My name is Richard Rutta. I am the assistant director with the American Printing House for the Blind, APH Connect Center. And at the APH Connect Center, we house websites, resources, tools, and guides on anything and everything on blindness and low vision from our anchor sites, including Vision Aware, Family Connect, and Career Connect. We have topics that focus on the family who are raising children who are blind or low vision. Similarly, for Vision Aware, we work on providing resources and tools and tips and guidance for adults who are adjusting to vision loss at all stages of life, whether you're 5 or 95. And for Career Connect, we have resources that help the job seeker and the employer. So whether you're a seasoned job seeker who's returning to the workforce and you're looking for a new career and your vision has changed or you've lost your vision, we have resources for that. We have resources for high school students who have been blind or low vision all their life or part of their life, emerging into the workforce, whether they have a college experience or they have community experience. And we have tools for employers who are interested in hiring and accommodating people who are blind or low vision in the workforce. Through the Connect Center, we have these resources free of charge, and they are completely digitized through digital downloads on the webpage where you can download these documents or read them with your computer in any way that you feel comfortable doing so, including your phone or tablet.
8: An excellent range of resources that can be very helpful. A little bit for everybody. And you yourself are visually impaired, right, Richard?
9: Yes, I am a person who is blind. My background is in the rehabilitation counseling arena. I graduated college and became a rehabilitation counselor in Northern California. And I really fell into working with young adults, transition age youth, those who are 15, 16 years of age to about 20, 22, who were emerging into the workforce, who were career curious, who really wanted to go to work, who really wanted to learn about what's life like after high school, what does it take to go to college. So I spent the past 25 years working in various jobs, including Department of Rehabilitation, with folks who are really interested in the workforce and really immersing themselves with all the tools that they need to be successful. So I joined APH 5 years ago and worked on Career Connect, and shortly after was promoted to assistant director. Being blind, being a person who's curious by nature, I love all the jobs I've done, including mine at Career Connect and at APH Connect Center, where I get to travel, I get to meet with people from all walks of life and really empower people with the tools and resources we have. I am blind, I travel with a guide dog, and I love adventure.
8: That's great. And our second guest is Tiffany. Tiffany, tell us a little bit about yourself and what you do.
11: My name is Tiffany Kim, and I actually am a rehabilitation counselor in Santa Barbara with Blind Field Services, and I've been doing it for 14 years. And I guess for me, you know, I've been blind all my life due to optic nerve hypoplasia. I think the reason I even got into the whole AI in the workplace blog was I've just been an AI enthusiast, even though I consider myself an artist. I enjoy writing and I enjoy playing music and singing and doing other things like that. But I know a lot of folks are scared of AI. For me, it was just like, as a blind person, wow, AI can actually enhance things, you know, help with pictures. And I've been able to, like, I'm great at writing lyrics, but I'm bad at writing melodies. So it helps me with that kind of thing, you know. So that's kind of how it started with me with AI. And then when the opportunity came up to the blogging for Career Connect, I just decided, okay, I'll tackle AI in the workplace because it actually interests me.
8: And that's what we'll be talking about today, leveraging off the blog post you wrote about how AI can be useful for people with vision issues. So give us a high-level overview here. First of all, what kind of AI tools are we talking about? Then we can talk about how they might be useful to people.
11: I wrote about stuff like ChatGPT, you know, just general purpose tools like ChatGPT, Claude, and Gemini. I think those are the three big ones from OpenAI and Claude and Google. But then there's also the special ones, you know, for going into meetings like Otter AI and also text-to-speech. I've been really interested in that as well. And I found out about 11 Reader, and you can actually just get voices from all over the place. People have cloned theirs, and then also they have some from celebrities doing reading of PDFs. And then there's also the AI for photos, like Seeing AI, learning to recognize different things like packages or mail. And I've also been into the AI that's trying to combine conventional, you know, Google type of thing, but also with screen reading technology. So it kind of can bridge the gap between screen reading and what things that may not be clickable on the screen. So the AI does optical character recognition on it so that you can access stuff on the computer that you might not have been able to just using JAWS or NVDA.
7: So you just listed a whole slew of tools, each of which is very helpful.
11: Sorry.
7: No, this is terrific, because for people who use AI in the workplace, I mean, they're probably familiar with many of those. But for people who don't, maybe they don't even know what they would use it for. So let's just start with something easy. You mentioned attending a meeting. What would you use AI for to help you in that scenario?
11: So there's I guess, different parts of a meeting. One would be having the meeting transcribed, and another would be having the meeting summarized. So those kinds of things. Obviously, you'd have to record the meeting too, so you could get it transcribed. But there's a lot of AI transcription, which is because it can do it in about 5 minutes.
8: And that can be very useful to someone who's visually impaired, because sometimes it can be an issue taking notes, particularly, you know, you don't want to take it in Braille and you don't want to be speaking into some microphone to take notes. So it's good to be able to get a transcription, look at it later, and even get a summary and ask questions about it.
11: For sure.
7: And that's useful for virtual meetings as well. So we're doing this interview over Zoom. And when we're done with the interview, Zoom is going to provide us with a transcription and a summary, and life is going to be good, because then we can use additional AI tools to do further steps in the process. So what would you recommend after you've been to the meeting and you want to make use of that information?
11: So what I tend to do, I mean, if I have taken notes at all, then I'll take my notes and go to an AI like ChatGPT. At work, it's Copilot, because they want to make sure it's all secure. Copilot, and basically tell it, here's all my notes, make them pretty for me, like make them into complete sentences so that it will make sense to someone other than myself. And so it'll often, you know, help with that. And it can also look through your notes and just kind of tell you what the most important things are, especially someone like me who just likes to take everything down and look at it later and go, oh, why did I write down the, you know, schedule for lunch tomorrow?
8: You know, it's funny you should mention that. When I was in graduate school, I had just lost all of my vision when I started graduate school, and I couldn't see the blackboard. And it was hard to get the professors to speak everything they wrote on the blackboard. And so I would ask one of my other graduate school friends to take notes for me. And, you know, maybe I could read them on my CCTV later on or have someone transcribe them. And I found that I would listen to the lectures and kind of understand what the professor was talking about and where they were going. I get the notes from my friends, and they were kind of like, what's this all about? Why'd they write this? And I'd go back to them and say, you know, what does this mean? They say, I don't know. I was so busy taking notes, I wasn't listening. So it can be useful even for sighted people to get a transcription and, you know, have it organized by some kind of AI later on so they can actually pay attention.
11: For sure.
8: So you also mentioned some of the common tools that everybody uses, like ChatGPT, Claude, Gemini, and you also mentioned other tools like Be My Eyes. And I've often found that some of the tools that were specifically designed for people who are blind give responses that are more appropriate to people who can't see. So if I ask Gemini to describe a picture, it may describe it one way, but I get a much more useful description from a tool like Be My Eye. I was wondering if you had any comments about the differences between the various tools in that regard.
11: Yeah, I agree with you, because I have noticed that if it's Be My Eye, sometimes it'll tell you things that the larger mainstream tools won't be able to tell you. Like I've asked, okay, so is this person, I'll just tell it, it's me in the picture, because it is. And what does it look like? My expression, I'm curious to know, or how old do you think I am? It'll answer that kind of thing. Whereas I feel like some of the others, like maybe ChatGPT might say, you know, I'm not allowed to see your face or something like that. And I found out about a new one. It's called Pixie. Well, I don't know how new it is, but it's called PixieBot, where you can actually get the images and use all these different types of AI models just to see which one will describe the picture the best. Because some models are censored, and then some are more descriptive. Some are designed for photos. So it's really cool. And you can also do videos with it as well.
8: Yeah, PixieBot is kind of unique in that regard. We actually did a show on that last year sometime. The other thing that I've come to realize is these AI models have started having some settings where you can sort of personalize it to yourself and tell it how you would like your responses. So I described to Gemini in the profile settings that I am blind, if it describes an image, how I like the image described, and then that I use the JAWS screen reader. And in my chats, when it's telling me how to find something, you know, a website, it'll often describe the JAWS hotkeys, how to get there and navigate the site, which is kind of interesting. So you can personalize these.
11: Oh, that's awesome.
9: That is great.
8: Yeah, that can be very, very useful and get those ordinary models to act more like it was customized for the blind. Do you use some of these tools also, Richard?
9: I do. I do use ChatGPT. I do use Be My Eyes. I do working with content all the time, such as the blog that Tiffany put up for us at Career Connect at APH. We use ChatGPT to look for form and flow, not to write or rewrite things, but to suggest, you know, headings, and we do a lot of things with search engine optimization so that when people are searching for the topics they're interested in, our content comes up first. So we really engage with search engine optimization and ask us, we do ask ChatGPT or other things to give us, you know, what are the keywords people are searching? So we put those keywords in, and sometimes in the heading or in the topic or in the tags, if you will. And so we're using ChatGPT a lot as an agent for that kind of work. I personally love Be My Eyes to snap a photo and grab a photo of something, whether I'm walking in a hotel lobby just to get briefly oriented, or if I'm looking at the thermostat in a hotel room. I say that because this is for work travel, and it really helps me do things, you know, at my timing with my autonomy at play. So I do use things like that. And the other thing I do use a lot are the wearables. I mean, a lot of folks are wearing glasses with AI built into them, whether it's Meta or others. I'm not that person. I'm not the guy who likes glasses for a couple of reasons. But what I do like is using my phone, my iPhone with one AirPod, because I have to have one ear on the world. And I've always been that way. So what I find is I use Be My Eyes. I use Aira, their Axis photo thing. I use Scene AI with Microsoft, you know, the Swiss Army knife of everything that's out there, from describing currency to colors and things. And then the other thing I use, Tiffany talked about PixieBot. I use one that's relatively quiet and new called ScribeMe, and they have one of the best live AI agents out there. So when you're in video mode and you say, "What's around me?" this female voice is describing to you your environment. As you walk through your environment, it's telling you what's on your left, what's on your right, and what's in front of you, whether you're at a shopping mall or at a food court or in a coffee shop. It's really, I think, one of the best ones out there, and I use it a lot. How much data is it using? I don't know. Is it privacy protected? I don't know, but I like it. And it's what the glasses are doing, but on the phone. And that's how I choose to interact with AI, kind of on my level, at my comfort, I guess.
8: So when you use the phone like that, do you wear the phone in a lanyard around your neck?
9: Sometimes I do, because I am a guide dog user. So often I'm working the guide dog with the harness in my left hand. And so I like to have hands free, especially if I've got luggage or I just need to open doors or hit elevator buttons. So I do often wear a lanyard, not always, with the AirPod in my right ear. And then I have the phone around my neck at chest level. And it's kind of describing and interacting with the environment. The only challenges with these is if you're in loud environments, the AI feedback is going to pick up that and stop halfway through on what it's describing to you. So sometimes I have to say, please describe to me the environment, and then I hit the mute button so it doesn't pick up that background noise and stop midway between. So it's a work in progress, but I'm figuring it out.
8: One advantage of using glasses is that they really are hands-free and they're kind of looking where you're looking. But, you know, as you said, I can understand why Meta may not be your first choice. I've heard pros and cons about how well that works, how good the descriptions are for a blind person, etc.
7: I guess you learn these things from experience, and eventually it turns out that, you know, whether or not you would have thought of this in the first place, it's just more comfortable for you to do it in a particular way.
9: Absolutely.
8: Nice to have options these days. Speaking of options, Tiffany, you mentioned the Otter app, which does some excellent voice transcriptions from what I hear. But there are other options. I understand that one can record the Notes app on iPhone these days and get the iPhone to make transcriptions for you.
11: I usually use transcriptions for my, well, when I used to do a podcast.
7: Interestingly, we've started making transcriptions of each episode of Eyes on Success, and people had requested that years ago, but it was difficult years ago. And these days, the tools are so good that it doesn't take an inordinate amount of work. So we've started doing that.
8: And that's easy to do within Microsoft Office, to just hit a couple of buttons. It does an excellent transcription for you. And then I had AI write a nice Python program for me to get all the timestamps out of it, merge the speakers, put in some titles and things like that. So AI can be helpful in many regards. What other favorite tools would you want to tell people about, Tiffany?
11: I guess for me, you know, I'm not sure what AI is, because some people think certain things are AI. So for me, like the 11 Reader app that I have been using, I've been enjoying that, you know, but they are AI voices in the sense that, you know, they use AI to clone the voices or make voices or design them. But then, you know, all the text is read aloud. So it's kind of like VoiceStream Reader, I guess, but maybe a little bit more advanced in terms of the voice, you know, the voice options. So that's one of my favorite ones.
8: Yeah, it can be very nice to listen to some of these AI voices rather than the usual speech synthesizers we get with our devices, because they're a lot more expressive. They understand the context sometimes of what they're reading. It gives a more pleasurable experience, I would guess.
11: Right.
8: And talking of AI, there's a lot of AI that's being built into our screen readers these days. I know we talked recently with someone from Vispero about tools like FS Companion to give help in JAWS. If you just ask a question, how can I do so-and-so, you can get a response. Or Picture Smart, which is built into JAWS, which will give you descriptions of images and web pages, etc. And I think NVDA has similar options.
7: What other tools and techniques were you talking about in your blog, or do you use on a frequent basis at work that we haven't covered yet?
11: I think I talked a bit about like making AI pictures. Now, I don't know which tools make the best pictures, but I know that, you know, I've done some basic photo editing, kind of like, you know, just asking Be My Eyes, obviously, what photo is this? And then, you know, how can I edit it?
8: I've used some of those AI tools for generating images, and I find that it does a reasonably good job on the first iteration, on the first prompt. But then if you want to modify it, you can modify it slightly. But if you do that too much, it kind of gets lost in the weeds and goes off track. And I think that happens in general with some of these tools like ChatGPT, Gemini, Claude, etc. The first few prompts will give you good responses. It stays on track. But if you make the interaction go too long, it can tend to go off the rails. I think that's because they have a certain context window that they use. And if your chat goes bigger than that, they kind of lose their mind a little bit.
11: Yeah.
7: My observation is that the advent of AI has really unleashed Pete's inner creativity. And he'll come up with a concept for an image. He'll describe it. The AI will create it. Then he'll use Be My Eyes or some other AI tool, basically, to describe the image to him. And then he can iterate, and when he's done, he's got whatever it was he wanted to create. And some of them are really quite good.
8: But I often check with a human at the end, because you never quite know.
7: Yeah, that's me.
11: That's true.
9: And they always say with AI, especially when you're doing intentional research, you know, trust but verify. So sometimes I will, if I need something that's reputable, I'll say, let's verify this. Let's look at other sources. And I think they all have things where you can do a deep research now on certain, you know, topics, and it'll give you prompts to kind of fill out what you're looking for. And then it'll go and say, okay, I'm going to research this. Give me some time. And 10, 20 minutes later, it sends you this whole thing. And I think because it's more intentional and it's more in-depth, you get so many of those that are free before you have to go to the paid version. But that's another cool way of using AI.
8: Yes, these days, and they often give you references and links to those references so you can check on the specific facts that they gave you. That's always a good idea to check. They're not perfect. They make mistakes just like humans.
9: Mm-hmm.
7: Yeah, but quicker, so they can make more mistakes.
9: I like that. True.
7: So we've been talking about all sorts of tools and techniques that you can use to get AI to help you in your work. And I would just like to point out that although we did ask you what you guys do for day jobs, that was completely independent of this topic, that you can use AI for any professional or personal task that you have in mind.
9: Yes.
11: Oh, definitely.
7: Then Richard elaborated with an interesting example.
9: I will share this. There was a hiking trip that I did with a friend of mine to the Camino in Spain. And one of the things that we did was part of my carrying the weight of that hiking trip was doing a lot of research with AI, asking about the weather conditions and asking about the hiking trails and asking about the accommodations and all sorts of things. And I, at one point, I generated like a 5-page dossier of just information about the Camino, the trails, inclement weather, what to wear, what not to wear, how much you should carry, and so on and so forth. And that was all generated by AI. And the person who I hiked with was just way overwhelmed and blown away because they had never used AI before and were a little skeptical. And they come from a different generation. And I think by the end of the journey, that person was a lot more engaged and in awe with AI. Still skeptical, but a little more embracing how neat that was.
8: And next week, Richard will be back talking a little bit more about that trip.
7: And Pete's been using AI to help plan our travel lately also. And, you know, sometimes the AI can come up with great proposals. You know, we like to go to this kind of thing in this kind of area, blah, blah, blah. And it'll suggest all sorts of great ideas. But again, trust but verify, because, you know, if Pete queries AI and says, find me interesting activities that are close to this city we're planning on staying in, sometimes its idea of close can be, you know, a 5-hour drive, and that's really not what I was planning on doing out and back in a day. So you really still have to confirm that everything it's telling you is useful, but some of it is very helpful.
8: Always trust but verify. Well, Richard, this was a great conversation. If people had questions for you or want to learn more about the Connect Center, where would you send them?
9: I would send them to two places. The webpage is APH Connect Center. 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And my work email is RRUED, as in David, @APH.org.
8: And Tiffany, if people had questions for you, is there some way they could contact you, or do you have a website?
11: I'll just give my personal email. It's Tiffany, TiffanyKim, KIM, 77 @gmail.com.
7: So what originally caught our interest was a blog post that you, Tiffany, had written, and then you, Richard, had put up on LinkedIn, I think is where I first saw it. And we will post a link to that blog post, but is there an easy way people can find that and possibly related writings?
9: Through the APHConnectCenter.org webpage, there is a search bar, and if you type in AI in the workplace, it'll come up.
8: And the link that Tiffany gave was a little bit long, so we'll have that in the show notes for this episode, which is episode 2614, along with all the other information that you might have missed in the audio. Also in the show notes, we'll have links to other episodes in which we talked about various ways in which AI can be used and various tools for using AI.
7: That's it for today's show. 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Known for its centuries-old pilgrimage routes and welcoming waymarkers, this trail offers both challenge and significance for people who walk it. 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
8: Thank you for being part of our community. Until next time, I'm Peter Torpy.
7: And I'm Nancy Goodman Torpy. 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
33: Welcome. This is Able Living, and I'm your reader, Melinda Ambrose, with the audio reading service at the Allen County Public Library in Fort Wayne, Indiana. Today I'll be reading from Disabled World, Disability Scoop, and Ability Magazine. And now I'll begin with Ability Magazine Copyright 2026, Sophia Dunn Walker, Raw, Uncomfortable, and Necessary Stories. For filmmaker Sophia Dunn Walker, disability is not a limitation on artistic vision. It is a lens through which that vision has been sharpened. Living with cone dystrophy, a rare degenerative eye condition that affects visual acuity and color perception, she has developed a distinct visual language rooted in bold choices, heightened emotion, and a willingness to reject strict realism. What some might consider a barrier has instead shaped her instincts as a director. It has pushed her toward graphic imagery, stylized storytelling, and an unapologetically expressive approach to filmmaking. Originally drawn to theater as a more accessible way to engage with literature, Dunn Walker's creative path evolved from stage to screen. Collaboration, scale, and visual storytelling offered new possibilities. Today, she is the co-founder of Enkaidu Productions, a small but mission-driven production company she launched with her brother, who is artistic. Together, they focus on centering disabled and neurodivergent artists. Not through sanitized narratives or exploitative inspiration, but through work that prioritizes emotional honesty, artistic risk, and authenticity. Dunn Walker, the director of The Boy Who Spoke to Flowers, a deeply personal documentary exploring autism, family, and public perception at a time when disability narratives are increasingly politicized. She is also co-producer of Vestibule, a long-form documentary shaped by more than a decade of lived experience. Additionally, she is continuing work on a forthcoming French-language action film that pushes feminist themes into deliberately uncomfortable territory. In an interview with Ability Magazine's Jennifer Woodall, Dunn Walker discusses how cone dystrophy influences her filmmaking style. She explains why she believes disabled artists should be trusted as creative leaders and what it means to pursue raw, uncompromising storytelling in an industry often resistant to risk. She also reflects on self-advocacy, collaboration, and the importance of making space for disabled voices that are complex, imperfect, and fully human. Jennifer Woodall, can you give me a little bit of background on how you got into filmmaking? Sophia Dunn Walker, it's always something I've been interested in. I knew I wanted to direct since I was probably 17 or 18, but that was more focused on theater just because that was more accessible to me. I originally got into theater because of my eye condition, because it affects my reading pace and my acuity. I loved literature, but it was really hard to read long texts. Being able to experience theater like Shakespeare or Chekhov was a really early way for me to experience literature without having to do the heavy lifting of a lot of reading. It was similar to how my dyslexic friends would be interested in theater, actually. Woodall, can you talk about your eye condition, cone dystrophy? Dunn Walker, it runs on my dad's side of the family. It's very rare. There's a couple of different kinds of it. If I have kids, there's a 50% chance that my kids will have it. It is degenerative, but it manifests really differently from individual to individual. My dad's eye state is still pretty decent, but my aunt is very close to fully blind. I don't know why that is. I think it's just the gene expression. Somebody explained it to me at one point. It's a gamble, I guess, but it affects visual acuity and color perception and reading pace. It's non-correctable because it affects the cones of the eyes, so it's in the back of the eye. Woodall, so the level of sight you are now, is that where you've been your whole life, or have you been progressively losing it the older that you've gotten? Dunn Walker, it's pretty close to how it was when I was a teenager. I haven't noticed too many changes, but I do notice increased sensitivity to lights or just more visual fatigue. I don't know if it's just because the world has become more screen-based, but being on the screen all the time is just really hard on my eyes. I think it is for most people. But interestingly, I think that people always assume that technology is going to be really good for people with disabilities. It can also be detrimental in some ways. So I definitely prefer reading off of paper when I can. Woodall, since it affects the cones in your eyes, is your color perception affected by that? Dunn Walker, yeah, definitely. So, I just have a smaller range of colors that I do see. I get brown and purple mixed up a lot, or green and blue, or sometimes even red and brown. It's interesting. I feel like I'm doing a bit almost like when I... when I ask somebody what color they're wearing, because my ex used to always get frustrated with that. It brings up a lot of questions if I'm seeing what other people are seeing. Woodall, do you ever make films that are stylized around your color perception? Dunwalker, yeah. And I wanted to lean into that more and just trust myself more as a director because I'm very drawn to big, graphic, larger-than-life images. I love bright colors. I work with a cinematographer, and I think he's starting to understand my style a little bit more. Sometimes he'll be like, oh, it's very bold, a bold choice. I read somewhere that Nicholas Winding Refn, who directed Drive, has classic green-red color blindness. I think you can really see that in his films because you have to be bolder if you have a more limited perception, if that makes sense. Woodall, we interviewed an artist named Joshua Towery who works in the UX/UI design industry who is colorblind, and he specifically made palettes that were geared towards people who are colorblind to make things more accommodating so they could navigate pages and products better. It is interesting to see the different ways an artist's colorblindness can impact their style. Dunwalker, it's really taught me to trust my instincts as well, because so many times people have told me that something is too bold or they don't want to step outside of realism. And that's also a stylistic thing, and it's also maybe being a woman. I've just really learned to just push for what I want, because it might look weird to some people. I trust my cinematographer to find the balance of where I'm missing details that I can't pick up on. I don't have as much experience as him with the technical side of filming, but he knows when to let me take the lead and when to really follow my instincts, like, no, I know that this is what I want. Surrounding myself with people who strike that balance has been really important. They know that I do have some limitations, but they still let me lead. Those are really important relationships to me. Woodall, you have founded a production company called Enkaidu Productions with your brother. Can you talk more about that? Dunwalker, yeah. My brother is autistic, so he leads the way with more of these stories that are neurodiverse. But less importantly than he's autistic, I look up to a lot of sibling partnerships in film. Of course, there's the Coen brothers or the Wachowskis. I think that it can be hard sometimes to know who to trust, especially when there's a lot of money involved. There can be big emotions both in front of and behind the camera. So I'm very blessed to have a good relationship with my brother. I think having the ability to work with that person and create ideas together has been really rewarding so far. Woodall, I was reading that you both focus on highlighting artists with disabilities. How did that come about? Dunwalker, I noticed there are a lot of organizations and charities that do work with people with disabilities, but I really want to focus on the emotional and artistic authenticity of people with disabilities because I think that there's a lot of inspiration porn out there, or very sanitized disability stories. As an artist, I'm really interested in things that are a little more raw than that. We're co-producing this documentary called Vestibule. That's a very personal, raw story that the filmmaker Riley Hooper has made over 10 years. So I think stories with a lot of depth and authenticity and just a little more edge is what I'm really interested in. We're a really small production company right now, but that's definitely what I want to do in the future. Woodall, how did you come to work on Vestibule? Dunwalker, we got on board a little later in the process. She reached out to me because she saw the mission statement on our website, and we connected her to some investors and some talent. We're just there to champion every step of the way. It is definitely right up the alley of the type of storytelling I want to be involved in. Woodall, what is the process that your production company uses to find the artist you want to work with? Dunwalker, we're relatively young as a production company. I'm currently directing this documentary about autism that my brother's producing, and that's our primary focus right now. And then Vestibule, seeing that to the finish line. Once we expand, once both of those are completely finished, I then have an action film that I'm finishing in the spring. We shot some dream sequences from it already. I think when those films are finished, we will be at the time where we start reaching out to more people. We just don't have enough people staffed to make multiple projects in tandem. I mean, we are making multiple projects in tandem with each other, but I don't think we can take on anything else right now. In the future, I would love to make multiple films at a time. I would love to just develop these connections where I can help people get financing and help connect people to the right talent. That's definitely the goal for the future. Woodall, can you talk about your current project, The Boy Who Spoke to Flowers? Don Walker, we're editing it as we're filming it. The edit is very, very rough. I love my editor. He's extremely talented. But we definitely have different ideas about storytelling. I want to encourage more narrative risk being taken there. I want it to feel more like a narrative film than just a documentary. We're still in the process of filming interviews, and autism is such a broad subject that often very emotional. I thought it was going to be very wholesome when we started making it. Then there's this flare-up of Trump stuff and RFK. When I started making it, I didn't think autism would be controversial at all. But there's been this flare-up of weird anti-vax controversy from the 90s. There's a lot of debate about autism, which is surprising. It's been an interesting time to make this documentary, for sure. I didn't intend on making a political documentary. Some of the investors

AI in relation to the documentary. Can you tell me how that fits in? Dunn Walker, to be honest, when we first started making the documentary, I thought it would incorporate AI a lot more. But it's really not about AI anymore. It's evolved a lot since we first pitched the project and started making the project. I actually really don't like AI. Some people like it. I know that it's a tool. I know that it's an emerging technology, and I use it for certain things. It's very helpful for certain things. But I don't find it anywhere close to human intelligence. I find it very isolating. I find it very strange. Some people on my crew do use it for some of the filmmaking process. Obviously, it saves a little bit of time and money, but when we can afford not to use it, I really prefer not to. Woodall, there's an interesting study that Andrew Beagle does at Carnegie Mellon University specifically about AI use within the neurodivergent community and how neurodivergent individuals use it to navigate social situations and if it is helpful or not. They found that because of the nature of LLMs, the AI responses would often have ableist language or suggestions that did not work for a neurodivergent person. So they explored that space further. Dunn Walker, that is fascinating. I used to talk to ChatGPT a lot, actually, but it made me feel crazy. I noticed it would be really sexist a lot, too, in very insidious ways that not everyone might pick up on. I'm hypersensitive to gender bias and ableism, but I just found it regurgitating stereotypes and being incorrect a lot. Then it would gaslight me when it was incorrect, and I would try to correct it, and then I would have to fact-check things. I could just see that being really dangerous for a vulnerable person. If I used that when I was younger, I could see it being very distressing. I'm very skeptical of where it's at right now. I guess it'll evolve like all technology does, hopefully to be more compassionate and work with people instead of against them a little bit more. But I personally have had negative experiences with it. I'm just skeptical of it from that perspective. I don't know what the future holds. That's a topic too. A lot of my ideas and one of my films is very feminist in a way that not everyone might like. I sometimes wonder about that. Will this ever get seen? It has to be a really good film to get your message across, for sure. But it's like, do you want to go like balls to the walls when you're relatively young in your career? Do you want to be really controversial? Because what if they don't give you another chance? But then I think I'm at a point where I think that life is short. I don't know what the future holds. I just want to express myself in a really raw way. I trust my instincts. I trust my emotion. As a woman, I feel really sad and angry about a lot of things. I'm also really tired of seeing men making feminist films because a lot of them are really pornographic and they romanticize really dark themes. I'm just going to go for it. If I never make a film again, I'll never make a film again. Woodall, what is the film you're referencing? Dunn Walker, it's the action film that I've been making. It's French. I've been making it for the past few years. The French tend to be less afraid of controversy, but they're still very patriarchal, I would say. Even the feminist films play into gendered stereotypes a lot and don't really make men uncomfortable in a way that I feel that they should. It's been easier to talk about certain things with French production companies, so I feel really lucky for that, but I don't want to jinx myself. I'm still trying to get that project over the goal line. Laughs. When I sent out the script to people, some people loved it and some people hated it. I think that'll be that way till it's finished being made. I'm working hard to make it high quality and get the right leading actress attached. I've learned to be very patient when making films. I really wanted to finish that one this year, but I decided I'd rather do it the right way because it's so important to me. The producer was affected by one of the topics in the film as well. I really want to do it the right way. There's always a fear if you wait too long to make something, then somebody else will make it first, or people won't care as much. I think art with depth matters more to me than art that's trendy right now. I can't believe I'm saying that, because for so many years I cared about clout. I still do, because you have to just to get money for things, but I think it's just a balance. It's like, hey, look at me. But then you have to take your time to actually say what you want to say. Woodall, how would you define your style as a storyteller? Dunn Walker, that's a really good question. I think I'm still finding it. When I look at the theater that I made in college and then out of college, I would say there were two distinct styles almost. One was very operatic and dramatic and really delved into these sad themes. I love Greek tragedies and I love the opera and I love larger-than-life emotions.
Then the other play that I made was like that, but it was campy. It was meant to be funny. It was very action-packed.

0: cartoonish. I definitely think I just really like bold choices. I hate mumblecore. I hate mumblecore with a burning passion. I get why it was trendy, because people want to make movies for cheap, and I get that a lot of people are limited by that. I've made mumblecore works that I'm proud of, and no shade to people who make those, because it's an economical way to make a movie, but I hate the obsession with realism and naturalism. I just don't like these self-effacing, cool girl characters, and something that looks like a documentary about people with depression. That is not what I want to make. I really want to make things that are very over the top and impressionistic with bold colors and bold movements. They are not necessarily naturalistic at all. I really come from theater. I like films that look like plays, actually. A lot of earlier Hitchcock works literally look like you're watching a play. He's somebody I really admire because he can be funny. He's very stylized, but very big emotions. Woodall. I also love Hitchcock because he doesn't care about continuity at all. Laughs. Dunwalker. That's true. I recently watched his film Rope, because with the French film, I was just like, oh, we need an extra 100,000, but we may or may not get it, so how can we do most of the story in one room? And I watched a bunch of films that take place in one room. I really love that one because it totally relies on the writing, but it's really entertaining the whole way through, despite the fact that it's all in black and white and it's all in one room. The way that it transitions is really, it will literally zoom onto somebody's back to transition. I love that movie. As a person who watches a lot of theater, it's cool to see a film that literally looks like a play. Woodall, would you say that film is your favorite medium for artistic expression? Dunwalker, for now, I think, yeah. Perhaps this is my ego talking, but I like the ability to reach more people. You can share with people in different parts of the world, which is really amazing. I love how collaborative it is because my mom's a visual artist. She's a painter, and I never had the talent for painting. I think any talent can be learned, but it's just not something I had naturally. I love working with artists and communicating through a visual medium. You can collaborate with so many different people in film, which I like. I love actors, I love photographers, cinematographers, composers. As somebody who is interested in so many different types of expression, and I feel like life is too short to do everything that I want to do, it satisfies this urge that I have to be every type of artist. It's like, oh, I wish that I had done more with the teenage band that I was in, but at least I can work with this composer and express myself in collaborating with them. I wish that I had the skills of a painter, but when I work with a cinematographer who's willing to take risks, it satisfies that. Woodall, we spoke briefly about French cinema, and you also spent time growing up in France. Are you more influenced by French cinema or U.S.-based cinema? Dunwalker, I've watched a lot of films, but I need to give myself a crash course in world cinema to really answer that, I think. But culturally, France and the United States definitely offer different things creatively. With the French, art is more accessible. In it being a socialist country, it's easy to get cheap tickets to the opera if you're a student. There are a lot of government grants for artists, and there's less censorship of artists, which I think is really valuable. That being said, I think that there's a little bit more limitation, and there's a little bit more nepotism, actually, in France. Nepotism is bad in the United States, but it's even smaller circles over there. I think in the U.S., and what I like about Los Angeles specifically, is that you can get anything you want in the world here. There's so many talented people and resources and underground work. There's a lot of multiculturalism in Los Angeles, which doesn't really exist as much in France. There's really value in both. I hope that that continues in the United States. I think that a little bit of capitalism can lead to innovation or experimentation. I think, unfortunately, we've reached a breaking point where it feels like it might not be that way anymore. But for now, I love how weird and open and experimental L.A. is. Woodall, when The Boy Who Spoke to Flowers is released, where will people be able to access it and watch it? Dunwalker, we're going to definitely submit to some big festivals in the fall and also maybe look into selling it on streaming platforms. We don't have distribution yet, but one of my producers has relationships at a few different streaming services as well as festivals. It'll exist in the world at some point. I just don't know when or where yet. Woodall, is there anything else you would like to add? Dunwalker, I would love to say something to my younger self and also to young women who have a disability, because I got placed in special ed from a young age. I think that that was, in many ways, detrimental. I want to say to people, don't let other people's limitations of you define you. That sounds really cheesy, and it sounds like something that everybody says, but I think I just needed to hear that when I was younger. You should just always stick up for yourself and look for the people who care about you. February 2026, SophiaDunnWalker.com. 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An Emmy-winning documentary series chronicling the lives of adults with autism who are looking for love is returning. Netflix will release a fourth season of Love on the Spectrum next week. The show follows adults with autism from across the U.S. as they pursue dating and relationships, some for the first time. The new 7-episode season will follow 3 familiar couples, James and Shelley, Connor and Georgie, and Madison and Tyler. In addition, 3 newbies, Logan, Emma, and Dylan, will begin their dating journeys. The season promises international adventures, shocking relationship updates, and big personal milestones, Netflix said. Love on the Spectrum picked up 2 Emmys last year, including one for Outstanding Unstructured Reality Program. In addition, Netflix said that the show's 3rd season ranked in the streaming service's global top 10 for 2 weeks. The new season of Love on the Spectrum will be available starting April 1st. Well, that's all the time we have for today. This has been Melinda Ambrose with Able Living. I hope you've enjoyed today's reading from the audio reading service at the Allen County Public Library in Fort Wayne, Indiana.
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2: 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Terms of the agreements require Uber and Lyft to revise their policies and procedures to include additional training for employees and contractors and to terminate drivers who deny rides to individuals with service animals. The agreements also include requirements for data gathering so that NFB can assess Uber and Lyft's efforts to provide equal access to riders with service animals. The National Federation of the Blind conducts nationwide testing to ensure that riders with service animals are neither denied transportation nor treated disrespectfully by Lyft and Uber. 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
9: 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I'm home cook and presenter Keith Dunford, bringing you great ideas and recipes from the culinary experts from the best food publications and websites, and some ideas and recipes gathered from my travels around the country and around the world. From the Kitchen is brought to you by Gatewave in New York City. In these times of high inflation, if your goals are to include eating healthier and saving money, here are a few ideas that can help you achieve that. Food spoilage can be a major factor in the cost of the weekly grocery expense. To help you do that, here are a few ideas to make sure that your fresh food stays fresh for as long as possible. These tips are super easy and only take a few minutes of time to keep your goals, including eating healthier and saving money, intact. So, to prevent having to toss out spoiled food, try these following preps. So, before you have to toss out spoiled food, try the following. One item that regularly spoils is lettuce. But if you take the extra step of swapping out the plastic for aluminum foil, your leafy greens will stay fresher for longer. Fans of this process say their lettuce stays fresh for an entire month. Just be sure to wrap the entire head of lettuce in foil. Then, you can unwrap the lettuce to grab what you need when you need it, and then wrap it up back for later. And then, of course, there's bread, which goes stale very quickly. But you can freeze your bread. If you find your bread is stale or worse, stop using the bread drawer and store your bread in the freezer instead. Bread, bagels, and rolls can stay in the freezer for up to 6 months if properly wrapped. While you'll need to thaw the bread before eating, just a few minutes in the toaster or on a light setting in the microwave will do the trick. And if, like me, you use a lot of herbs in cooking, if you love to cook with fresh herbs but hate to see them go to waste, break out the ice cube trays. By freezing fresh herbs in either water or olive oil, you can extend their life for several months. Just chop the herbs and place them into an ice cube tray with about 3/4 inch into each cube. Top the herbs with boiling water to blanch them, and then place in the freezer. This process works well for herbs like mint, basil, and dill. However, tougher herbs like rosemary, sage, thyme, and oregano freeze better with olive oil rather than water. So once the herbs are frozen, put the cubes in freezer bags and label them. You can then get creative and mix your favorite herbs together before freezing. I'm a great lover of mushrooms, but moisture causes mushrooms to spoil quickly. And when your mushrooms may be wrapped in plastic packaging from the store, that happens very quickly. Their shelf life is definitely shortened. So ditch the plastic and grab a paper bag instead. Storing them at room temperature in a paper bag will certainly extend their life. And here's a funny one that was told to me by someone recently. Store onions in pantyhose. Yeah, that sounds a little crazy, right? But this method can make your onions last for up to 6 months. The pantyhose gives the onions room to breathe, as opposed to being stacked on each other in a bag. And of course, it's a great reuse for those worn-out pantyhose. But make sure you launder them first. And how about extending the life of cookies? When it comes to cookies, you have two options. Eat them all really quickly, or get creative on how you store them. Putting a piece of bread in with your cookies will keep them chewy and delicious for longer, because the cookies will absorb the moisture from the bread. But be sure to use white bread, because it won't affect the taste of your goodies. Now, I like berries for breakfast. And to ensure that the berries stay fresh and delicious, mix 1 part of white vinegar with 10 parts of water. Then drop the berries into the mixture, give them a good rinse, and then place them in the fridge. The berries will last up to 2 weeks, And don't worry, you won't taste the vinegar. Now, I have a bit of a problem with space in my pantry. And storing potatoes and onions and other things close together will make them spoil faster. However, storing a few apples with your potatoes will keep them from sprouting. And make sure when you store your potatoes, store them away from the onions because they will definitely spoil faster. And here is on Tomatoes 101. Tomatoes are pretty picky about how they like to be stored. Many store them in the refrigerator, which is the wrong place to put them. Keep them at room temperature, out of direct sunlight, and with the stem side down. Also, skip the plastic storage because it makes them spoil faster. So, making those simple adjustments in storing your produce will alleviate having to throw away spoiled food and at the same time save money. And with that said, let's move on to good food fast breakfasts. It's all about yogurt. We love plain yogurt, full fat or no fat, Greek or regular. It's the perfect base to flavor however you like it, while giving you complete control over any added sugars. Flavored yogurts in single-serve cups are mega convenient. But here's what to consider as you navigate the coolers. Check out the added sugars. Even plain cow's milk yogurt will never be sugar-free, since it contains lactose, a naturally occurring sugar. Flavored yogurts have even more natural sugar from fruit, plus added sugar. To estimate the added sugar, compare the total sugars with those in the same serving size of a similar plain yogurt. Then aim to keep the added sugars under 6 grams. And when it comes to protein and calcium, yogurt is a good source of both, but amounts vary by type. For the biggest protein punch, choose Greek and Icelandic styles. These are higher because the lower protein whey is strained out, leaving the high protein solids behind. The trade-off here is that strained yogurts are usually lower in calcium. So if you want more calcium, traditional yogurts are your best bet. You'll easily find brands delivering 20% of the recommended daily value and some as high as 45%. And here are 5 examples. Greek non-fat plain yogurt has 25% calcium. Greek whole milk plain yogurt has 25% also. Traditional non-fat plain yogurt has 45%. Traditional whole milk plain yogurt has 30%. And many flavored low-fat single-serve cups have 20%. And when it comes to calories, the traditional non-fat plain yogurt is the lowest at 125 calories, and the Greek whole milk plain yogurt, that's an 8-ounce serving, is 220 calories, 100 calories more, and then everything else in between. And if you're looking for protein, the two best are the Greek non-fat plain yogurt and the Greek whole milk plain yogurt, with between 20 to 23 grams of protein in an 8-ounce serving. And with regard to fat content, according to the chefs at Eating Well, researchers found that contrary to conventional wisdom, opting for full-fat dairy does not increase the risk of obesity and heart disease. But if you're calorie conscious, be mindfully here, since more fat also means more calories. And now with all that good technical information on plain yogurt, here are 6 ways to dress it up. Like a little black dress, yogurt goes with just about anything, sweet or savory. So here are some ways to bust out of your yogurt plus fruit plus granola roll. Here are 6 tasty ways to shake up your morning yogurt routine. Plain and simple. Each makes 1 serving and starts with 1 cup of your favorite plain yogurt. The first one is a ginger apple mix. Stir in 1 grated medium apple, 1 tablespoon of minced crystallized ginger, and add 1 teaspoon of chia seeds. And now there's golden milk. Stir 2 teaspoons of melted coconut oil with 1/4 teaspoon each of ground turmeric, ginger, and cinnamon into the yogurt, with 2 tablespoons each of shredded, unsweetened coconut and dried cranberries. And here's number 3. Savory pumpkin. Into the plain yogurt, stir in 2 tablespoons of pumpkin puree, 1 tablespoon of melted butter, 1 teaspoon of chia seeds, and 1 pinch of dried sage. Mix it until it's smooth. Then sprinkle with parmesan and pepper. And here we go with number 4. Choco Nut Crunch. Into the plain yogurt, stir in 1 tablespoon of your favorite nut butter. Could be almond or anything you like. Followed by 1 tablespoon each of dried cherries and dark chocolate chips. And then crumble in a sesame rice cake. And here's a really refreshing dress-up. Cucumber cooler. Top the plain yogurt with 1/2 diced small cucumber, 1 sprinkle of lemon zest and juice, and 1 pinch each of salt and mint. And for a really colorful yogurt breakfast, sweet beet. Stir into the plain yogurt 1/2 cup of chopped, cooked beets, together with 1 tablespoon of raspberry jam, and sprinkle with chopped almonds. So with so many yogurt options, you can easily find a breakfast style to fit any health goal. 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
9: Well, it is springtime, and salads increasingly become part of the lunch and brunch scenario. And a great salad starts with skipping those packaged greens and returning to the classic way of making a salad, using crisp, mature head lettuces. And here's an article on that subject by Christina DeMichelle and Keith Dresser from Cooks Illustrated. And they introduce the subject by saying, "A box of baby greens is a fine way to make a salad, but this delicate produce can't compete with mature head lettuces, whose crisp, flavorful, bristling leaves also offer a sturdier base to support add-ins like cheeses, fruits, and vegetables that add interest and character to a salad." They go on to say, "We've also found that seemingly small tweaks, such as how thoroughly you dry your greens, the way you prep the add-ins, the order in which you add the ingredients to the serving bowl, and the extra effort of emulsifying your dressing can make the difference between a good salad and a truly memorable one. Familiar head lettuces, such as bib, romaine, and red or green leaf, are salad stalwarts. We use them to provide most of the bulk in the bowl, and their relatively mild flavors make them extremely versatile. Think of them as a functional base layer that you can add accessories with more assertive accent, greens, herbs, and other vegetables." And here they describe the difference between bib, romaine, and red green leaf. For the bib lettuces, with an alias of butter lettuce or Boston lettuce, their profile is tender, smooth, and grassy. And for longer shelf life, leave the root intact until you're ready to use it. And as for romaine, the profile is crunchy, mild, slightly bitter in the spine. Romaine lettuce's cup-shaped leaves and sturdy spine work well with thick, creamy dressings. And red and green leaf lettuce are earthy, they have tender edges and a crisp spine. The leaves have uneven surfaces and ruffled edges, and they're great at capturing mix-ins and flaky salt. And to add some extra pop to the salad, a generous handful of any of these spicy, bitter, crunchy, or frilly greens will make the salad really pop. The first being radicchio. It's bitter and crunchy. And the tip is to discard the wilted outer leaves and don't bother washing the rest. It's rare for dirt to get into the tightly packed head. And then there's arugula. It's peppery and tender. Mature arugula can be very sandy, so wash it in several changes of water. And then there's frise. It's bitter and crisp. And you should trim away the green parts and use the yellow and white parts only. And finally, watercress. It's juicy, spicy, and tender. And just like arugula, watercress bunches harbor grit and must be washed thoroughly. And then there's herbal essences to add to the salad. Herbs are greens too, and they pack much more flavor than basic lettuces. We like to add whole leaves of tender fresh herbs, such as parsley, cilantro, basil, chervil, tarragon, mint, or dill, and also occasionally add 1-inch pieces of fennel fronds to the bowl. And while talking about herbs, save the woodier herbs such as rosemary, thyme, and sage for cooking. And here are some tips on handling salad greens. Double dry your greens. Extra moisture that's left on lettuces and herbs will dilute your dressing. After washing the greens, dry them thoroughly as much as possible in a salad spinner, and then blot away any remaining water with paper towels. And when it comes to storing those greens, the best way is to store washed, dried leaves as well as intact heads of lettuce wrapped in moist paper towels in a partially opened plastic produce bag or a zipper lock bag. Never store lettuce in the refrigerator without protection, as it will rapidly go limp. And also, if you have any wilted lettuce, don't toss it, soak it. Lettuce wilts because it loses water, so the key to reviving it is to put the water back in. A 30-minute soak in ice water will usually restore the crispness. And that said, here from Christina DeMichel and Keith Dresser are some tips on making that great salad. And the first they say is to prep and add the add-ins properly. Nobody likes carrot chunks or wads of goat cheese that sink to the bottom of the bowl. So follow these guidelines to prepare your add-ins so that they distribute evenly in the salad. And leave some add-ins for the top. Reserve half of the heavier nuts and cheeses to sprinkle over the dressed salad. And dress and season the salad right. Add any dressing in increments, then toss the salad, tasting as you go to ensure that the greens aren't over or underdressed. And then season the salad correctly too. The measured amounts of salt in a dressing may not be enough, so we like to season the salad to taste with kosher or flake sea salt just after dressing it. This also creates appealing pops of salty crunch. And when it comes to the vegetable add-ins, shave or thinly slice them. A peeler or mandolin is helpful here, so they mix evenly with the greens. And for fruit add-ins, thinly slice and drain wet varieties, such as citrus, so that they don't dilute the dressing. And when it comes to cheese add-ins, crumble soft varieties into 1/4 to 1/2-inch pieces and shave small slivers of the hard cheeses, such as blocks of mozzarella. And with those suggestions for a great salad, here are 4 from Christina DeMichel and Keith Dresser in Cooking Light. And they say each of these salads serves 4, and they're quick to prepare, especially if you've washed the greens in advance. Use them as inspiration for your own combinations. And we recommend you tear or cut all the lettuces into 1.5 to 2-inch pieces. So first off, here's a bib and arugula salad with pear and goat cheese. For this, you'll need 7 cups of bib lettuce, 3 cups of arugula, 1 thinly sliced pear, 1/4 cup of crumbled goat cheese, 1/4 cup of toasted pepitas, and 1/4 cup of lemon vinaigrette. And here's another using bib lettuce. Bib and frizzy salad with apple and celery. And for this one, Again, you'll need 7 cups of bib lettuce, 3 cups of frisée, 1 thinly sliced gala apple, 1 thinly sliced celery rib, 1/3 cup of walnuts, toasted and chopped coarsely, and 1/4 cup of red wine vinaigrette. And here's one using green leaf lettuce. Green leaf and radicchio salad with grapefruit and fennel. And for this one, you'll need 8 cups of green leaf lettuce, 2 cups of radicchio, 1 grapefruit segmented and cut into 1/2-inch pieces, 1 thinly sliced small fennel bulb, 1.5 ounces of shaved Parmesan cheese, and 1/4 cup of balsamic vinaigrette. And finally, one using romaine lettuce. Romaine and watercress salad with asparagus and prosciutto. For this, you need 7 cups of romaine lettuce, 3 cups of watercress, 8 ounces of asparagus trimmed and shaved lengthwise, 1.5 ounces of thinly sliced prosciutto ham cut into 1/2-inch pieces, 3 tablespoons of toasted pine nuts, and 1/4 cup of sherry vinaigrette. And then, of course, to accompany these great salads, we need some croutons. But here's a better kind of crouton. By soaking bread cubes in a little water and then frying them in olive oil, we made croutons that are crispy on the outside and chewy in the middle. A far cry from those dry supermarket specimens. And to make these great croutons, this is how we do it. Place 5 cups of 1/4-inch bread cubes in a large bowl. Ciabatta or other crusty rustic loaf will do here. Now sprinkle with 1/4 cup of water and 1/4 teaspoon of table salt. Then toss, squeezing gently so that the bread absorbs the water. Now in a 12-inch non-stick skillet over medium-high heat, heat 1/4 cup of extra virgin olive oil and the soaked bread cubes, stirring frequently until they're browned and crisp. That should be about 7 to 10 minutes. And there you'll have a better kind of crouton. Those great ideas and suggestions on how to make a great green salad were by Christina DeMichel and Keith Dresser in a most recent edition of Cooks Illustrated. Now, if you'd like something a little meatier to go along with the salad or stand alone for a lunch or brunch, how about a cheeseburger pie? And here's one of my recipes. It serves between 4 and 6, depending upon the size of the serving, and takes about 40 to 45 minutes to prepare. And to make this, you'll need a 9-inch pie plate or a casserole dish. And now here are the 7 ingredients for the cheeseburger pie. You'll need 1 pound of ground beef, 1 cup of chopped onion, and I like red onion here, 1/2 teaspoon of salt, 1 cup of shredded cheddar cheese, 1/2 cup of Bisquick, 1 cup of milk, and 2 eggs. And to bring the cheeseburger pie to the table, it's in 4 steps. And here's step 1. Preheat the oven to 400 degrees and grease a 9-inch pie plate or a casserole dish. And now to step 2. Now in a non-stick skillet, cook the ground beef over medium-high heat together with the onion until the beef is brown, about 8 to 10 minutes. Now stir in the salt and spread the beef into the pie plate or the casserole and sprinkle with the cheese. And here we go with step 3. Now stir together the 1/2 cup of Bisquick, 1 cup of milk, and 2 eggs, and mix until the ingredients are thoroughly blended. Now pour the mixture over the beef and the cheese in the pie plate or the casserole dish. and finally to step 4 and to serve. Bake in the preheated oven for about 25 minutes or until a knife inserted in the center comes out clean. Now carefully remove the cheeseburger pie from the oven, let it cool a little for around 8 to 10 minutes, and cut into slices to serve. I hope you'll enjoy creating some innovative springtime salads together with my cheeseburger pie. This Gateway broadcast of From the Kitchen will return after this short break.
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9: 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Now that we're well into spring, it's probably time to reduce the workload in the kitchen a little. Some time ago, I brought you some ideas on how to make cooking meals just a little easier using a slow cooker. Well, in a recent edition of Eating Well, I saw a story by Holly Pevsner, where she talks about the love of her slow cooker. Holly says, "I possess a deep, deep love for my slow cooker. After coffee, she's my very first thought each Sunday morning, as I groggily sketch out dinner ideas for the week. In the background, video game arguments and shouts of my turn swirl around me. But this girl, my girl, offers nothing but relief and inspiration. She used to reside in the cabinet, but now sits forever and always on the counter where she belongs, nestled between Joe, the aloe plant, and a seemingly always half-drunk bottle of red wine. She's family. She's come along for weekend ski trips and even a few month-long stays with the in-laws on an island off the coast of Maine. I've hugged her tightly while lumbering towards many a party where she's been my plus one. I'm at the point where I'm starting to ponder giving her siblings, like a wee one just for dips or a medium-sized version, or heavens, dessert. I can already picture them, shoulder to shoulder, like my own little band of food-splattered kitchen helpers. My slow cooker isn't just a means to a meal. She's my muse. My let me take care of everything. You see, before she came to me one glorious Christmas morning, I was consumed by kitchen fear. Dinner was a sad merry-go-round of tacos, pasta, and baked chicken breasts smothered in some kind of creamy canned soup. I had the utter inability to make a steak that didn't resemble a snow tire, or to tell the difference between translucent, perfectly cooked salmon and the "we're all getting salmonella" shade. I skipped any recipe that required searing to avoid scorching, and barbecuing was out of the question, because as you know, the grill is the most terrifying appliance there is. Open flames, free-flowing flammable gas, where chicken is inexplicably transformed into charcoal. I also like whatever allows humans to properly time dinner. Invariably, I'd wind up throwing apple slices at hungry, impatient children, while half the meal kept puttering along and the rest lukewarmed on plates. But then came my dear, dear slow cooker. I quickly learned why she was the star of Pinterest, with billions of recipes all promising ease and flavor and familial bliss. I would simply offer her a hunk of meat, veggies, and a smattering of as instructed spices, and magic, dinner was ready on time, every time, making the 6 p.m. version of me infinitely more pleasant. She is the proverbial wind beneath my chicken wings. While I adore her unpretentious character, high, low, warm, simple, humble qualities, it's also comforting to know that she'll always shoulder 100% of the blame when recipes lie about how tasty a meal will be. She stoically took it when no one in the family wanted seconds, let alone firsts, of the peanut pasta stuffed peppers. Because, well, I didn't do anything wrong. I simply followed the recipe and hit a button. She's also given me the chutzpah to dip my toes into other non-slow cooker cooking realms. Frying, sautéing, grilling, braising for crying out loud. Still, she will forever remain my favorite appliance child. The fact that I googled slow cooker braised bean and sausage ragu right after eating the oven-made version speaks volumes to my unwavering devotion. Surely she could produce something similar to that heavy, cast-iron pot of deliciousness. Of course she can. She's a Pevsner. That humorous take on the conversion to slow cooking was by Holly Pevsner in Eating Well. Holly is a health and parenting writer who lives in Brooklyn, New York. And on a more serious note, here's something practical about the use of slow cooking. If you love food and you don't have much time to cook, in that case, use a slow cooker. But it can be a little bit intimidating when you start using it. And here are 7 of the most common slow cooker problems and what to do if you encounter them. The food isn't cooking evenly. This is a common problem with slow cookers. If you're making a beef stew with carrots, for example, some carrots may be mushy while some are too hard. Food that's cut into pieces that are the same size will cook more evenly than food that is simply just chopped haphazardly. Very soft and fast-cooking vegetables can usually be added towards the end of the total cooking time so they don't break down into mush. And here's problem number 2. It makes too much food. Many slow cooker recipes make large portions, especially for small households. Luckily, many meats, roasts, soups, and stews freeze well, so you can store them for days or weeks when frozen, and you can bring them out for days when you're too busy to cook. And here's problem number 3. The food's too liquid. For slow cookers, you need about half the amount of liquid that traditional recipes call for in traditional oven or stovetop cooking. If the recipe isn't optimized for a slow cooker, cut the amount of liquid by about 50%. If your final dish comes out too watery, remove the lid and set the slow cooker to high for about an hour. This will allow some of the moisture to evaporate, thickening the sauce and the broth. And problem number 4 is that meat comes out dry and tough. When you're cooking meat in a slow cooker, the leaner the cut, the drier it tends to get. That means fattier cuts of meat like pork shoulder roasts and beef pot roasts do better than the leaner ones, like pork loin or chops. If the meat comes with skin or a fat cap, leave that intact to keep the meat from drying out. It's also possible that the meat is simply cooking too long. And here's problem number 5. You aren't sure whether to use the low or high setting. Believe it or not, the low versus high settings aren't different final temperatures. Rather, the high setting gets the slow cooker to boiling point faster than the low setting. Then the contents will remain at a simmer for the rest of the cooking time. I personally prefer the low setting because I think meat comes out a little bit more tender with the longer cooking time. And now, problem number 6. There's no automatic shutoff or timer. This one's a valid concern with a simple solution. If you can't be around to switch off the slow cooker and yours has no automatic shutoff, have a lamp timer. Then plug your machine into that, set it, and it'll turn off even if you aren't home. And finally, problem number 7. You don't know what to cook. Well, this is an easy one. Coming up are easy-to-prepare recipes using the slow cooker. And you can simply go to the homepage of slowcookersociety.com and find hundreds of delicious slow cooker recipes. I hope you find that information from the Slow Cooker Society valuable in preparing delicious meals with very little effort. And here's a great one from Caroline Malcoon in Eating Well. Slow Cooker Balsamic Short Ribs. It's a 5-star recipe. Takes about 30 minutes in prep, and it'll be ready in about 4.5 hours to bring to the table. Caroline says, "Now here's a healthy beef short rib slow cooker recipe that you can serve to company, even on a holiday. Serve with mashed potatoes, steamed green beans, and a bold Italian red wine that has a touch of sweetness." So now let's get to the ingredients for the slow cooker balsamic short ribs. You'll need 6 bone-in beef short ribs. That's about 3.25 pounds. 3/4 teaspoon of salt divided. 1/2 teaspoon of ground pepper. 2 tablespoons of extra virgin olive oil divided. 1 medium onion sliced, and here I like red onions. 2 tablespoons of tomato paste. 2 cloves of garlic, chopped. 1 teaspoon of chopped fresh thyme. 1 cup of balsamic vinegar. 1/2 cup of low-sodium beef broth. 2 tablespoons of cornstarch. 1/4 cup of water. And some chopped fresh parsley, and that's optional. And to get the slow cooker balsamic short ribs to the table, is in 3 steps. And here's step 1. Sprinkle the ribs with 1/2 teaspoon of salt and pepper. Now heat 1 tablespoon of oil in a large skillet over medium-high heat. Add the ribs and cook until they're browned on all sides. That'll take about 5 minutes total. Now transfer those ribs to a 6-quart or larger slow cooker. And here we go with step 2. Add the remaining 1 tablespoon of oil and the onion to the pan and cook, stirring occasionally, until it's starting to brown. That'll be 3 to 5 minutes. Now stir in the tomato paste, the garlic and the thyme, and cook, stirring for an additional minute. Now add the vinegar and cook, scraping up any brown bits, until the liquid is mostly reduced. That'll take another 3 to 5 minutes. So we're talking about 10 to 11 minutes total at this time. Now transfer the mixture to the slow cooker and add the broth. Finally, cover and cook on high for 4 hours or on low for 8 hours. And now to step 3 and to serve. Carefully transfer the ribs to a serving platter. Transfer the liquid to a medium saucepan and bring it to a boil over high heat. And now in a small bowl, whisk the cornstarch and the water and add it to the boiling liquid. Continue to cook, whisking until it's thickened, for about 2 minutes. Now stir in the remaining 1/4 teaspoon of salt. And now it's time to serve these delicious slow cooker balsamic short ribs with the gravy, the mashed potatoes, and sprinkled with parsley if desired. And now here's one for our vegetarian listeners from the Eating Well Test Kitchen. And the chefs say, sure, the slow cooker's great for stews and soups, but it also happens to make a mean lasagna in this ingenious slow cooker recipe. All you have to do is chop your veggies, then layer the ingredients raw in the crock pot, and this dish can be served with garlic bread and, of course, a nice green salad. And now here are the ingredients for the slow cooker vegetarian lasagna. You'll need 1 large egg, 1 15- to 16-ounce container of part skim ricotta, a 5-ounce package of baby spinach, coarsely chopped, 3 large or 4 small portobello mushroom caps with the gills removed and halved and thinly sliced. You'll also need 1 small zucchini, quartered lengthwise and thinly sliced, a 28-ounce can of crushed tomatoes, a 28-ounce can of diced tomatoes, 3 cloves of garlic minced, a pinch of crushed red pepper, and that's optional, 15 whole wheat lasagna noodles, that's about 12 ounces, uncooked, and 3 cups of shredded part-skim mozzarella, divided. And now to the 4-step process that brings the slow cooker vegetarian lasagna to the table. It takes about 30 minutes to cook, and it'll be ready in about 2 hours. And here we go with step 1. Combine the egg, ricotta, spinach, mushrooms, and the zucchini in a large bowl. And on to step 2. Now combine the crushed and diced tomatoes and their juice together with the garlic and the crushed red pepper, if you're using that, in a medium bowl. And here we go with step 3. Generously coat a 6-quart or larger slow cooker with cooking spray. Spread 1.5 cups of the tomato mixture in the slow cooker, then arrange 5 noodles over the sauce, overlapping them slightly and breaking them into pieces to cover as much of the sauce as possible. Now spread 1/2 of the ricotta vegetable mixture over the noodles and firmly pat them down. Then spoon on 1.5 cups of sauce and sprinkle with 1 cup of mozzarella. Repeat the process of the layering 1 more time, starting with the noodles. Then finally top with 1/3 layer of noodles. Evenly spread the remaining tomato sauce over the noodles and set aside the remaining 1 cup of mozzarella in the refrigerator. And now here we go with step 4 and to serve. Put the lid on the slow cooker and cook on high for 2 hours or on low for 4 hours. Then turn off the slow cooker, sprinkle the reserved mozzarella from the fridge on the lasagna, cover and let it stand for 10 minutes before serving so the cheese will melt. And now it's time to serve this delicious slow cooker vegetarian lasagna to the delight of your family and friends. And here's a tip from the culinary experts at the Eating Well Test Kitchen. The dark gills found on the underside of a portobello mushroom cap are edible, but it can also turn a dish into an unappealing gray color. If you like, gently scrape the gills off with a spoon. And also, they say, if you want an easy cleanup of the slow cooker, try using a slow cooker liner. These heat-resistant disposable liners fit neatly inside the insert and help prevent food from sticking to the bottom and the sides of the slow cooker. I hope you find these tips and recipes using slow cooking to relieve some of the pressure in preparing delicious meals in the springtime. You're listening to From the Kitchen on GateWave.

much, but it does take up precious space in small kitchens. I found an interesting article on kitchen.com by Megan Gordon. How to make ice cream without an ice cream machine. But she said up till now, she hadn't been satisfied with any method of making ice cream without a machine. One method of making homemade ice cream is with a bag. The bag method is simple, but it's messy. You fill a large plastic bag with ice and salt, and then put a smaller bag inside with a cup of ice cream mix, which you can get at most supermarkets. After some agitation, the mix in the inner bag will get cold enough to freeze into ice cream. But this method is prone to leakage. You often end up with salty brine all over the kitchen countertop, or even in the ice cream itself. And so after doing a little reading, Megan was inspired by David Levovitz's Stir Every 30 Minutes version, and by Kenji's very scientific analysis of what needs to happen for ice cream to freeze satisfactorily. Kenji's article is fascinating because he shows just how ice cream is affected by stirring. If you just throw ice cream mix into the freezer, you'll have a solid block of icy dairy, not very scoopable or fun to eat. You have to prevent large ice crystals from forming while freezing. Simply mix or agitate the ice cream while it's being frozen. David Levovitz addresses this by simply stirring the ice cream every 30 minutes for about 3 hours as it freezes in the freezer. David's is a good method, but I just didn't want to be bound to my ice cream for 3 hours. And then there's another method that makes the process much quicker, and you only need to mix it twice. It also produces a very smooth, creamy ice cream, which, depending on how much fat is in the ice cream base, rivals any other homemade ice cream for texture. The only drawback is that you need a fairly large freezer and a bag of ice, which again may be hard for those of you in small kitchens. But if you do have the space, then give this one a try. It's easy, not messy at all, and awfully delicious. And now here's the equipment and the ingredients you'll need to make the homemade ice cream. For the equipment, you'll need a very large mixing bowl or a stock pot, a small 1-quart bowl, some chopped ice, 3/4 of a cup of rock salt or kosher salt, an electric hand mixer or a whisk and a towel. And for the ingredients, 1 pint, usually a half recipe, of ice cream mix, well chilled. You can get an ice cream mix, such as the Junkit All Natural Gluten Free Very Vanilla, at most supermarkets. And it comes in 4-ounce packages for around $2, or you can get a box of 12 for about $25. And now here in 6 steps is how we make the ice cream without an ice cream machine. Step 1. Fill the large bowl about halfway up with ice, then stir in 3/4 of a cup of rock salt, or kosher salt. And on to step 2. Nestle the smaller bowl in the ice, and try to get it almost completely buried in the ice. Then fill the smaller bowl halfway up with ice cream mix. That'll use about 1 pint of the mix. And here we go with step 3. Using a hand mixer to beat the mix for about 10 minutes, you may find it helpful to cover the bowl with a towel to help prevent spattering. The mix should get very cold to the touch, although it will probably not start transforming into actual ice cream quite yet. And here's a note. If you don't have a hand mixer, then you can use a whisk. But you'll need to whisk for at least 15 minutes. A great upper arm workout. Now, after you've aerated and chilled the mix for about 10 minutes, cover the bowl with a towel and place the entire set of nested bowls, large and small, in the freezer and freeze for about 45 minutes. And here we go with step 4. Carefully remove the bowls from the freezer. Then draw a spoon across the top of the ice cream mix. It's now probably the consistency of loose pudding, especially on the top.
and

0: to step 5 and using the hand mixer again. Mix again with the hand mixer for about 5 minutes. At this point, the mixture should be the texture of soft serve ice cream. And finally, to step 6 and serve, remove the small bowl carefully from the large bowl and cover the top with plastic wrap, touching the surface of the ice cream. Now freeze for an additional 2 hours or overnight before serving. And here are some additional notes from the chefs. Remember, as always with homemade ice cream, the more fat in the ice cream, the creamier it will be, regardless of the churning method. A custard ice cream with all cream and egg yolks will turn out less icy than a milk-based mix. And Megan says, I actually used a milk-based mix, 2 cups of milk and 1 cup of cream, and while this is more to my taste, it definitely turned out a little icier than more fatty mix would have. And on the amount of ice used, she said she used 6 standard-sized ice cube trays. That's about 72 ice cubes, smashed up a bit in a bag beforehand to fill the big bowl. Well, I hope those ideas from Megan Gordon help to understand how to make ice cream without an ice cream machine. And now here's a real ice cream treat for the springtime. Rhubarb and honeycomb ice cream. Cafe Linawa, located in County Clare, Ireland, along the rocky Atlantic coast, make their product daily, making it easy to take advantage of first-of-the-season ingredients like rhubarb in spring. They add carrageenan, made from local seaweed, to give the ice cream a more velvety texture. However, we've simplified the recipe for home, relying only on egg yolks and cream to do the job. This recipe takes 45 minutes to prepare, and to bring it to the table will take 6 hours, including 4 hours of chilling time. And now here's what you'll need to make the rhubarb and honeycomb ice cream. 1 cup of heavy cream, 5 large egg yolks, 1/2 cup of sugar divided, 2 cups of whole milk, 1 pinch of salt, 1 cup of sliced rhubarb in 1/2-inch pieces, 1/3 cup of water, 2 tablespoons of honey, 1/2 a vanilla bean split, and 2 tablespoons of chopped honeycomb. So let's have a crack at making the rhubarb and honeycomb ice cream. It's in 6 steps. And here's step 1. Set a medium bowl in a large bowl of ice water. Then pour the cream into the medium bowl and set a fine mesh sieve over it. Then set it aside. And here we go on with step 2. Whisk the egg yolks and 1/4 cup of sugar in another medium bowl until it's thick and pale. That'll take about 2 minutes. Now combine the remaining 1/4 cup of sugar, the milk and the salt in a large saucepan and heat over medium heat until it's steaming. That'll take about 2 minutes. Now gradually pour 1/2 cup of the hot milk into the egg yolks, whisking constantly until it's thoroughly blended. Now pour the egg mixture back into the pan and cook over medium-low heat, stirring constantly until the custard is thick enough to coat the back of a spoon. That should take about 5 minutes more. And on to step 3. Pour the custard through the sieve into the reserved cream and then whisk it until the mixture is cool. Remove the bowl from the ice bath, cover and refrigerate until the custard is cold, at least 4 hours and up to a day. And on to step 4. Preheat the oven to 400 degrees and place the rhubarb in a medium glass or ceramic baking dish. Combine the water and the honey in a small saucepan. Now scrape the seeds from the vanilla bean into the mixture and add the bean as well. Now bring it to a boil, stirring to dissolve the honey. About 1 minute should do that. Then pour the syrup over the rhubarb. And now here we go with step 5. Bake the rhubarb until it's tender. That should take about 20 minutes, and then let it stand and cool for 30 minutes. Now cover and refrigerate until it's cold. That'll take about an hour and up to a day if necessary. And now here we go with step 6 and to serve. Whisk the custard and pour it into the canister of an ice cream maker. Freeze according to the manufacturer's directions. Then transfer the ice cream to a bowl and fold in the rhubarb mixture and the honeycomb. Now place the ice cream in the freezer to firm up before serving. And enjoy. Well, seems like we're running out of time for this week's edition of From the Kitchen. But before I leave you, here's a thought. After finishing a great home-cooked dinner or dessert, there's nothing nicer than a warm cup of cocoa. And it's good for you. It's packed with polyphenols, plant compounds that promote healthy aging and combat degradation of cells. Cocoa also naturally contains theobromine, an alkaloid with stimulating properties. It's similar to caffeine, but without the effect on the central nervous system. A delicious win-win. So why not treat yourself to a nice hot cup of cocoa tonight after dinner? You've been listening to another edition of From the Kitchen, brought to you by Gatewave from New York City. Thanks for spending another hour with me today. For all our contributors, I'm home cook and presenter Keith Dunford. Please join me again next time for more great ideas and recipes. And in the meantime, from my kitchen to yours, happy cooking. And now for most of you, People Magazine is coming up next here on Gatewave. There are many technology products that make life a little easier in managing household chores. And here's one. Colorino Color Identifier and Light Detector, which discerns and clearly announces up to 150 shades of color, not just red, but pale red, light red, dark red. Plus, it also detects the presence of light and indicates intensity and proximity by an audio signal. It's a pocket-sized unit that can assist the blind and colorblind to accurately determine the ripeness of fruits and vegetables, and also to decorate the home with complementary colors. In operation, you simply hold the unit against the surface of an item, then touch a button to hear the exact color and shade announced. And for light detection, simply hold the unit in the air and press another button, and you'll hear a high-pitched tone for bright light and a low-pitched tone for a dim light. The unit measures about 4 3/8 inches by 2 inches. The unit operates on 2 AAA batteries, which are included, along with a zippered carrying case. You can find it at maxiaids.com. 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
4: Welcome to the reading of the New York Times. As a reminder, Radio Eye is a reading service intended for people who are blind or have other disabilities that makes it difficult to read printed material. Your reader for today is Blanca Michael Ward. We begin with Merriam-Webster's word of the day, Beltane. Beltane, a noun spelled B-E-L-T-A-N-E. What it means. Beltane refers to the Celtic May Day festival. Example, Beltane falls each year approximately halfway between the spring equinox and the summer solstice. Merriam-Webster's Word of the Day, Beltane. We continue with the New York Times bestsellers in combined print and ebook nonfiction. In first place, 15 weeks on the list, Strangers by Belle Burden. Burden retraces her marriage of 20 years in search of clues to help shape her understanding about its demise and to find a way forward. In second place, new this week, When We See You Again by Rachel Goldberg Polan. A mother recounts the capture of her son, Hirsch, from the Nova Music Festival and his subsequent execution. In third place, 2 weeks on the list, Famesick by Lena Dunham. The author of Not That Kind of Girl evaluates the effects that pursuing her creative endeavors had on her. In fourth place, 3 weeks on the list, London Falling by Patrick Radden Keefe. The author of Say Nothing details the efforts by the parents of a 19-year-old Londoner to uncover the truth about his mysterious death and secret life. And in fifth place, 292 weeks on the list, The Body Keeps the Score by Bessel van der Kolk, How Trauma Affects the Body and Mind and Innovative Treatments for Recovery. We continue with the New York Times bestsellers in combined print and ebook fiction. In first place, 21 weeks on the list, Theo of Golden by Alan Levy. A man travels to a small southern town where he purchases pencil drawings of local residents and exchanges them for stories. In second place, 46 weeks on the list, Project Hail Mary by Andy Weir. Ryland Grace awakes from a long sleep, alone and far from home, and the fate of humanity rests on his shoulders, the basis of the movie. In third place, 3 weeks on the list, Yesteryear by Carol Claire Burke. Natalie Heller Mills, a privileged tradewife social media influencer, wakes up to find she is living in the comparatively difficult reality of 1855. Number four, new this week, Purple State by Dana Perino. A public relations professional goes with two of her friends to a swing district in Wisconsin and meets a guy with a different perspective. And in fifth place, 24 weeks on the list, The Correspondent by Virginia Evans. Letters from someone she used to know push Sybil van Antwerp toward revisiting her past and finding a way to forgive. We continue with today's headlines from the front page of the New York Times. Ruling on map may clog pipeline of black leaders. Generation of emerging Democrats in South faces steeper task after voting case. Snag for Trump in Xi meeting, Iran blockade. Are attacks on Jewish targets in Europe linked? Investigators seek ties to distant sources, like Iran. Putting brakes to the speeders who won't stop. Trump gives up on his choice for top doctor. Childcare chief seeks to slash costs and rules. Providers fear a decline in quality and safety. We begin with this story. How the voting rights decision may block the rise of young black leaders. This story was written by Rick Rojas. Evan Turnage left a job on Capitol Hill and returned home to Mississippi to run for Congress. It didn't pan out. He lost a Democratic primary in March against a popular incumbent. But by crisscrossing the region and building name recognition, he thought he had laid groundwork that could pay off later. Next time, though, he could face an even more formidable hurdle. His district, long drawn to have a majority black constituency, could be redrawn to become practically impossible for a black Democrat to win. Across the South, Republican officials are ready to quickly redraw legislative districts, seizing upon the Supreme Court decision on Wednesday that struck down a voting map in Louisiana and further weakened the landmark Voting Rights Act, which for decades helped usher in generations of black leaders. Critics of the decision expect that any reconfiguration will not only endanger black incumbents, some of whom have held office for decades, but also threaten a rising generation of black Democrats in the South, who already have few avenues for ascending in politics. It's going to mean for a lot of people that they leave politics altogether because there aren't districts that make sense, said Mr. Turnage, 34, who ran in Mississippi's 2nd Congressional District, which is regarded as vulnerable to redistricting. It's definitely going to be devastating. Republicans have solidified their control in many southern states, claiming virtually all statewide elected offices and building supermajorities in several legislatures. The congressional districts carved out from majority black representation have become rare and coveted platforms, lifting black leaders to prominence in the Democratic Party and the broader political arena. This case has the potential to essentially stop black political representation from advancing in the way that we know it, said Emmett Y. Riley III, a politics professor at Swanee, the University of the South. In recent years, frustration has stewed among some younger black Democrats over older lawmakers who have held on to seats even as some have reached their 80s and seen their health decline. Still, there was a recognition that a generational handoff was inevitable and rapidly approaching. The court's decision has the potential to upend that transition. Strategists and political analysts have warned it could deny that rising political talent the opportunity to win seats in Congress, much less wield the influence of their predecessors. The decision could reach deeper into the government because it could also apply to state legislative districts and local bodies, including city councils and county boards, where the Voting Rights Act has influenced how maps are drawn. What do the next 10 years look like if we disrupt the pipeline? Asked Glenda C. Carr, the president and chief executive of Higher Heights for America, a political action committee that supports progressive women of color running for elected office. Other career paths could be at risk, including staff positions and internships that often set up young adults for careers in government and public service. Research has indicated that elected officials of color, particularly in Congress, tend to have staffs and aides in senior roles that are more demographically reflective of the broader population. None of us working on Capitol Hill would have gotten there without that foot in the door, said Representative Shamari Figures of Alabama, a 40-year-old former congressional and White House aide who was elected as a Democrat in 2024 to a newly drawn majority-minority district created after a long legal fight that reached the Supreme Court. In the majority opinion, Justice Samuel A. Alito Jr. cast the ruling as limited in scope and upholding the central tenets of the Voting Rights Act. But he said that Louisiana had violated the Constitution's Equal Protection Clause when it created a second majority black district to comply with the Voting Rights Act. Justice Alito wrote that vast social change, particularly in the South, meant that giving such weight to racial considerations, including past discrimination and present-day disparities, was no longer necessary. Yet, he also couched the decision as an update of the Voting Rights Act framework, not a dismantling of it. but critics said that, in effect, the court's decision gutted the law. And an analysis by the New York Times from last year identified as many as a dozen majority-minority House districts across the South that Democrats could lose to redistricting if the law was severely diminished. Activists and political observers argued that many prominent Southern lawmakers represented not only the interests of their districts in Washington, but also the experiences, values, and priorities of people who do not have much voice otherwise. Now, these lawmakers are at risk. Those lawmakers could include Representative Benny Thompson, once a small-town mayor in Mississippi, who has emerged as a high-profile opponent of President Trump, and Representative James Clyburn of South Carolina, who has been one of the highest-ranking House Democrats for decades. That sort of specific viewpoint really matters, said Mr. Turnage, who served as a senior aide to Senators Chuck Schumer of New York and Elizabeth Warren of Massachusetts. Having that voice in the room, I can tell you, does shape how your caucus or how the entire body thinks about certain issues. National Democrats have viewed some parts of the Southeast, like Georgia and North Carolina, as ripe for investment, thanks to population growth and increasing racial and ethnic diversity. Those factors played a role in Georgia's transformation over the past decade, from a Republican stronghold to a swing state. Some black candidates in Georgia have won in majority white districts, like Representative Lucy McBath, who ousted a Republican incumbent in the Atlanta suburbs in 2018. Raphael Warnock of Georgia built an old-fashioned coalition of black and white voters to win in the Senate. And political analysts believe some black lawmakers, like those in and around Atlanta, are likely to be safe from redistricting efforts. Yet elsewhere in the region, particularly in the Deep South, many expect an already forbidding political landscape to become even tougher. Anthony Daniels, the Democratic minority leader in the Alabama House of Representatives, listed legislators and local elected officials he thought could be credible candidates to run state agencies or hold statewide office. But, he said, their chances of attaining those positions are diminished in Alabama, where Democrats struggle to be competitive and racism remains a major barrier. I have some of the best minds in the state, he said. But, he added, it can seem as though that talent has no chance of being noticed. Mr. Daniels suggested that even with sustained and incremental focus, it could take years, maybe even a generation, to yield results. You've got to build out a way to engage voters, he said, and to build out your pipeline from the city council to the school board to the county commission to the mayor's office and to the legislature. Many black politicians said they would now draw upon a certain strain of optimism threaded throughout Southern history, one that is jaded by experience but also buoyant. Mr. Turnage finds solace in the example of his grandparents, who were born in the 1920s and could not vote until they were in their 40s. They were able to support black congressmen like Mr. Thompson and his predecessor, Mike Espy, and vote for President Barack Obama. Mr. Turnage has not made any specific decisions about his future in politics, but he said that he, for one, was not retreating from public service. I'm in it, he said. I'm in the fight. We continue with this story. Some black Southerners say voting rights ruling missed the mark. This was written by Audra D.S. Birch and Emily Cochran. Dr. Leslie B. McLemore remembers the fear that simmered in the air as he went door to door as a young college student working to register black voters in rural Mississippi in the early 1960s. The threats, the gun brandished in his face by a patrol officer along a highway. It made the celebration even more joyful as he joined other students crowding around a television when the Voting Rights Act became law in 1965. On Wednesday, he grappled with different emotions after the Supreme Court dealt its latest blow. I just never, in my wildest imagination, ever dreamed that we would be in 2026 where we are now, based on what happened in 1965, said Dr. McLemore, 85, one of the few surviving veterans of the civil rights movement. It's a historic, sad day. Given the Supreme Court's conservative majority and other rulings that had chipped away at the Voting Rights Act over the years, Wednesday's decision did not entirely surprise voting rights groups or black leaders across the South, where the landmark law has led states to create several majority black voting districts. But Justice Samuel A. Alito Jr., in writing for the majority, took some aback with his assertion that the nation had undergone vast social change since the law's passage. He pointed in part to increased voter registration and turnout by minorities. Discrimination that occurred some time ago, as well as present-day disparities that are characterized as the ongoing effects of societal discrimination, are entitled to much less weight, he wrote. The ruling was cheered by conservatives across the country, many of whom had objected to the law's focus on race. The path forward, said Amir Hassan, a black Republican running for Congress in Michigan, is for people to align themselves ideologically rather than by who has melanin and who doesn't have melanin. It's upsetting, the fact that people think I want the same thing as another person just because of our skin tone, said Mr. Hassan, who is running in a district where most voters are white. Black Americans, especially in the South, have historically backed Democrats. So if the ruling leads GOP-led state legislatures to eliminate majority-minority congressional districts, dividing those voters among Republican-safe districts, the political ripples will be significant. For some black Southerners, the Supreme Court's reasoning amounted to a debatable assessment of racial progress. He can write those words, said Dr. McLemore, who pledged to keep talking about the struggles that civil rights veterans had endured to secure passage of the Voting Rights Act. But he has no idea and no appreciation for what black people and what people of color have gone through in this country. The gains in black representation across the country since the act passed have been particularly meaningful in the South. As recently as 2024, Alabama and Louisiana each sent two black representatives to Congress, the result of litigation over new congressional maps. At least one of those seats in Louisiana's 6th congressional district is now in jeopardy, given that a majority of the Supreme Court found the new map to be an illegal racial gerrymander. I'm somewhat depressed about the ruling. No way is it better, said Dolores Sewell, 77, who is black and owns a child care center in Jackson, Mississippi, part of the state's lone majority black district. The Supreme Court missed the mark. Elsewhere in Jackson, Tyra Dean, 55, who is black and owns a taxi company, said that discrimination still exists. I feel what they are doing now will lead to more discrimination, she continued. The suggestion that the standing of black voters in the South had improved enough to warrant changing the framework courts use to assess compliance with the Voting Rights Act rankled some black elected Democrats. I want to be crystal clear. That is not the experience that most people of color have in the South. Whether we're talking about politics, education, housing, access to health care, or the professional world, said Ramesh Akbari, a Democratic state senator in Tennessee and the chamber's minority leader. For some national civil rights leaders who watched what they describe as the rise and fall of the Voting Rights Act over time, Wednesday's decision felt like an abrupt end to decades of political progress. The majority opinion is illogical when racially polarized voting in the South is real, when the racial wealth gap, the educational achievement gap, and health outcome gaps are real, when discrimination claims in employment are still rampant, said Mark Morial, president of the National Urban League. Press Robinson, an activist in Baton Rouge, Louisiana, who was involved in challenging past congressional maps, said he feared the ruling could have ramifications not just for the makeup of Congress, but for all levels of government. Judges, school board members, councilmen, doesn't matter. It will affect them all, he told reporters in a news conference on Wednesday. Mr. Robinson, who grew up in South Carolina during segregation, predicted that the Republicans who control the government in Louisiana and in nearly every other southern state would move aggressively to reshape the political landscape from the local level on up, wiping out black representation. They are determined to see to it that we don't have a voice at all, he said. We continue with this story. A new worry for Republicans, Latino Catholics offended by Trump. This story was written by Jennifer Medina. When Stuart Sepulveda arrives at St. Francis de Sales Roman Catholic Parish in Tucson, Arizona for Mass, which he attends most mornings, he passes a display honoring local soldiers and encouraging parishioners to pray for their safety. Hundreds of small cards record their names, Robles, Arenas, Grajeda. A portrait of Pope Leo XIV hangs across the lobby. Mr. Sepulveda, 81, is a Vietnam veteran whose patriotism and Catholicism are deeply intertwined. He voted for President Trump 3 times, but has never felt more betrayed by an American president than when Mr. Trump denounced Pope Leo as weak on crime and terrible for foreign policy. It was very disturbing to me to hear both of them clashing like they did, Mr. Sepulveda said, standing outside the church one morning this week. Now, he is reconsidering whether he will vote Republican this year. The Republican Party is struggling to hold on to the support from Hispanic voters who helped propel Mr. Trump back into the White House in 2024. Yet, as many party leaders have acknowledged the urgent need to stop the backsliding among Latinos, the president has enraged many of even his strongest supporters by clashing with the Pope. On Easter Sunday, Pope Leo, the first U.S.-born pontiff, spoke of the need to abandon every desire for conflict, domination, and power, and implore the Lord to grant his peace to a world ravaged by wars. Within days, Mr. Trump, who has led the United States into a war with Iran, said the Pope was catering to the radical left and posted an AI-generated image portraying himself as a Jesus figure. Mr. Trump later deleted the image, saying he thought it depicted him as a doctor. It just isn't what a president should do, Mr. Sepulveda said. The Pope speaks for his people. He is beyond politics. Mr. Trump won 55% of Catholic voters in the 2024 election, compared to 43% who voted for former Vice President Kamala Harris, according to Pew Research Center. The most sizable gains came from Hispanic Catholics. While Joseph R. Biden Jr. won their votes by a 35-point margin in 2020, the Democratic advantage shrunk to 17 points in 2024. Now, just 18% of Hispanic Catholics said they support most or all of President Trump's agenda, according to a poll from Pew released earlier this year. If the president's quarrel with the Pope sours more Latinos on the Republican Party, it could affect midterm races across the country, including in South Florida and South Texas, where Republicans have notched important victories in predominantly Hispanic districts in recent years. In Arizona's 6th congressional district, which stretches from north of Tucson to the Mexican border, voters were still grappling with the fallout this week. The district is roughly evenly divided among Republicans, Democrats, and independent voters. Nearly a third of the district is Hispanic, and there is a significant population of members of The Church of Jesus Christ of Latter-day Saints, as well as a large Catholic community with deep history in the region. It also has one of the largest numbers of military veterans of all congressional districts in the country. The president is looking for a lot of attention from everything, said Maria Ramos, 60, who regularly attends weekday mass at St. Francis. A registered independent, she usually votes for Democrats but often declines to cast a ballot if she views a candidate as too liberal. He believes he can put God in his place. He's meddling in countries that he's not in control of. He wants to control the world. It is not just a very serious lack of respect. It is a mortal sin, she said, shaking her head. One word comes to her mind again and again, she said, disgust. Like so many others in southern Arizona, Ms. Ramos has several relatives who serve in the military, a path they saw to both serve the country and as an entry into the stable middle class. Many of them, she said, voted for Mr. Trump for president. The Tucson district is now widely seen as one of the most competitive in the country. Republican Juan Ciscomani narrowly won the district in 2022, in part by emphasizing his biography as a Mexican immigrant and a devoted father of 6 children. He is also an evangelical Christian, a group that has driven much of the growth among Hispanic Republican voters in recent years. Mr. Ciscomani declined a request for an interview, but when a local radio host asked him what he thought of Mr. Trump's comments as a man of faith, the congressman declined to criticize the president but said, "You can trust that you won't see any meme like that coming out of my account." Joanna Mendoza, the Democrat challenging Mr. Ciscomani this fall, has made her 20-year career in the U.S. Navy and Marines a key aspect of her story on the campaign trail. While she rarely speaks about her religious background and no longer considers herself a practicing Catholic, she said she briefly considered becoming a nun as a teenager. She criticized Mr. Ciscomani for not condemning the president's remarks. "You can't make faith a central part of your campaign and then allow this to stand," she said in an interview. Across Tucson, Latino Catholics, regardless of their past voting preferences, were similarly quick to condemn the president's remarks. When Cecilia Tasipic, 71, heard about it, she said she winced with shame about her vote for him in 2024. "I thought he would make the country better, but apparently It's the opposite, she said, as she left Mass at St. Francis earlier this week. She is so fed up with politics, she said, that she is unlikely to vote at all this year. When it comes to my faith, I don't like anybody to challenge it. Now, I don't want to hear anything on the news. I just want to pray. Matilde Robinson Boers, 63, teaches a weekly Spanish Bible study class at St. Thomas the Apostle Parish, and like nearly all of the women in her class, she immigrated from Mexico decades ago. She has voted for Republicans in nearly every election since she became a citizen. Though she has never liked President Trump, she said his comments about the Pope enraged her more than anything else he has said or done in the past. This surpassed everything, every social and political norm. This is personal to all Catholics, she said. The arrogance and ego is disgusting. To think that he is God? The Pope has every right and responsibility to talk about peace. Still, Ms. Robinson Boers said nothing will stop her from supporting Republicans again this year. She has been delighted that her adult children have stopped supporting Democrats in recent elections. Almost everyone I know thinks the way I do, she said. Patricia Martinez, 86, who has attended the same Bible study as Ms. Robinson Boers for years, shook her head in disagreement. She said she cannot imagine voting for a Republican who supports Mr. Trump. This is different. This shows he is out of his mind, said Ms. Martinez. We have to have basic respect and teach that to people in this country. Patrick Robles, a 24-year-old native of Tucson, spent years alienated from the Roman Catholic Church, but returned to his faith more recently. The craziness of the world sort of caused me to seek some sort of answers, he said. Now he attends Mass at the St. Augustine Cathedral in downtown Tucson, a few blocks from the office where he works as an aide to Representative Adelita Grijalva, a Democrat. Mr. Robles said he saw Mr. Trump's battle with the Pope as both a personal affront and a political opportunity. The president is basically trying to draw a line between Catholics and what we perceive to be patriotism, he said. I believe we can be both. Last week, he texted one of his uncles who has supported Mr. Trump in every election, asking him what he thought. I'm afraid we need divine intervention, the uncle replied. We continue with this story. Decoding the King. Brits hear subtle rebuke to Trump that Americans might miss. The story was written by Michael D. Shear. The reviews are in. The British press say King Charles III delivered a masterful diplomatic rebuke of President Trump this week in an ever so polite royal way. King delivers hard truths, read a headline in the Daily Mail, praising him for urging the United States to defend NATO and Ukraine. A journalist at The Sun called him Britain's number one diplomat. The Independent said, chided Mr. Trump with a combination of eloquence and elan, speaking in such nuanced and sophisticated terms that even Trump and his volatile supporters could not take offense. The New Statesman said it was politics couched in regal tones. To many Americans, the sharp edges of the King's seemingly tactful message may not have been apparent, and even Mr. Trump seems to have been oblivious to the fact that Charles was gently taking him to task. After waving goodbye to the royal couple Thursday morning, the president turned to reporters and said, "Great people. We need more people like that in our country." The King is, of course, British, and like his fellow countrymen, can be famously indirect. Americans looking for blunt or obvious statements were always going to be disappointed. Britain's constitutional monarchy requires, as Buckingham Palace puts it, that the king remain politically neutral on all matters, including, presumably, while interacting with the volatile leader of one of the country's closest allies. But citizens of the King's Commonwealth are by now used to reading between the lines, looking for symbolic gestures or stinging criticism couched in wry humor and ambiguous deflection. Charles is, after all, the son of Queen Elizabeth II, who in 2017 famously wore a blue hat with yellow flowers, the colors of the European Union flag, to open Parliament a year after the Brexit vote, suggesting to many that she was showing her sympathies with the broader European cause. And last year, the King wore Canadian military honors on his uniform, not long after Mr. Trump began threatening to make the country the 51st U.S. state. Of course, no one can really get inside the King's head, and speaking obliquely can offer a level of plausible deniability. But anyone with even a glancing knowledge of the values and causes that Charles espoused when he was Prince of Wales, environmentalism, religious pluralism, tolerance, and multiculturalism, could guess at his likely ideological differences with the president. The question before the trip was whether any hint of conflict would surface or whether it would remain submerged in diplomatic niceties. To many British observers, the King's public speeches this week, deliberate messages carefully composed with the help of diplomats and others in the government, were far stronger than expected, at several moments directly contradicting Mr. Trump's policies and his administration's approach to the world. There were undeniable efforts during the King's speech to Congress to push back against the president's attacks on Prime Minister Keir Starmer. As my prime minister said last month, ours is an indispensable partnership, said Charles, as well as comments championing NATO and the need for a stable and accessible rule of law. There was the call for unyielding resolve in the defense of Ukraine, the moment that the King recounted his own proud service in a Royal Navy as a rejoinder to the president calling British ships toys, and the part about a shared responsibility to safeguard nature to a president who has gutted environmental rules. All of this was couched in dry wit and the King's vintage upper-class English. He actually said, by Jove, in his remarks at the Capitol, and tried hard to make a Hollywood cultural reference by calling the founding fathers of the United States rebels with a cause. There was the joke about how the British have everything in common with America except, of course, language, and the moment when the King joked about Mr. Trump's new White House ballroom, recalling the small attempt at real estate redevelopment of the White House in 1814, a cheeky reference to when the British burned down the building. You recently commented, Mr. President, that if it were not for the United States, European countries would be speaking German, the King quipped during his toast at the state dinner. Dare I say, if it wasn't for us, you'd be speaking French. The approach could have been high risk, because Mr. Trump is so thin-skinned and almost never makes self-deprecating jokes. But the humor appears to have charmed, not infuriated, the president. On Thursday afternoon, he announced on his social media account that he was eliminating a tariff on Scotch whiskey, saying that the King and Queen got me to do something that nobody else was able to do, without hardly even asking. There are few places where the King's words are dissected more completely than in British newsrooms, where a designated group of reporters cover the royal family exclusively. The Sun newspaper hired a lip reader to see what the two men might have said to each other. The conclusion? Trump supposedly asked the king, "Are you drunk?" Not to be outdone, the Mirror contacted a body language expert to decode the dynamic between the king and the president. That person decided that Charles seemed nervous upon his arrival at the White House. Whatever is going on in his mind, he is telling himself, "It's okay, it will be fine, calm down," they suggested. Online, a virtual army of amateur royal sleuths have been publishing video clips showing the interactions between the king and the president over the last several days. One person posted a short clip to Instagram of the king's face when the president joked about his mother's conclusion that little Charles was so cute. Charles flashes a bit of an embarrassed smile and a royal wave of his right hand. Several people who seemed not so fond of Mr. Trump posted video of the moment the president walked in front of Queen Camilla and started shaking hands with people in the crowd gathered on the south lawn of the White House. As many noted, there were a couple of royal faux pas there. You're not supposed to walk in front of the queen like that. And Mr. Trump effectively prevented the king from shaking hands with the crowd as well. Zooming in on the video to look at the king and queen's expressions reveals perfect poker faces, not betraying whatever they might be thinking, which is something that Charles in particular has been trained to do all his life. The monarch in his role, he's so careful about disclosing his own particular position, said Arian Chernock, a historian at Boston University. The monarch and his family, by extension, they are always a screen onto which we project our beliefs. We continue with this story. What the royal state dinner guest Liz says about Trump's America. This was written by Elizabeth Boomler. Guest lists for White House state dinners have always been political rather than social documents. Avidly chewed over in Washington, they broadcast an administration's priorities, favored businesses, top donors, and media allies. They are supposed to reflect the country being honored. By those standards, the Trump guest list for the state dinner for King Charles III of Britain and Queen Camilla on Tuesday night was another whack at norms in an administration that likes to shatter them. Among the more than 100 guests were at least 10 American billionaires, 6 Fox News hosts, 1 Fox News executive, 6 conservative Supreme Court justices, numerous Silicon Valley tech titans, and assorted friends of the president's. There were no British cultural figures, and for that matter, a meager number of British overall. The British Embassy in Washington appears to have had limited input into the guest list. There were also no Democratic politicians, which has been the case at other Trump state dinners. Previous White House social secretaries took note. "There's no attempt to reach out to the other side," said Gall Hodgesbert, who was the White House social secretary for 3 years in the Reagan administration. "There are no clergy. There are no minority group representatives. There are no medical researchers. There are no vaccine developers. And I would have had the astronauts who just came back." "Nevertheless," she said, "it's an impressive group and a group you would expect." It is unclear who put together the guest list, which is typically overseen by the White House social secretary, along with heavy input from the West Wing. The White House political operation and the White House liaison to Congress. Melania Trump, the First Lady, has had no social secretary in her husband's second term. On Wednesday, her press secretary, Nick Clemons, declined to comment on the guest list or how it was put together. Jeremy Bernard, who was a White House social secretary in the Obama administration, said his goal was to have the guest list reflect America. It doesn't seem like there was any attempt to make this look like something of the U.S. overall, he said of the Trump list. It's more reflective of the U.S. right wing. In Mr. Trump's first term, he said he would speak to the social secretary at the time, Anna Christina Nassetta Lloyd. She would call me and say, "Hey, we're having a dinner in the Rose Garden. Tell me about the dinner you had in the Rose Garden." And I'd tell

Curtis Irwin, her grandnephew. Also included were Keith Poole, the British tabloid veteran who is now editor-in-chief of the New York Post, Ruth Porat, the British-American president and chief investment officer of Alphabet and Google, and Rory McIlroy, the Northern Irish golfer who just won his second Masters. Tina Brown, the British-American journalist and the former editor of The New Yorker and Vanity Fair, who regularly shreds the Trump administration in her Fresh Hell Substack column, and who, needless to say, was not included on the guest list, called the document absolutely classic. In other words, she said, it's the cronies, the money, the conservative Supreme Court justices. She mused that the English actress Helen Mirren and the English historian Simon Schama would have been good to include. Michael LaRosa, who was the press secretary to Jill Biden, the former first lady, was of the view that Democratic White Houses were no different from the current one in their partisanship. Obama invited liberal journalists and opinion writers, and we invited the whole MSNBC crowd and Nancy Pelosi and her daughter, said Mr. LaRosa, who now works for Ballard Partners, a lobbying firm run by a top Trump fundraiser. The guest list for the dinner for the king and queen, he said, didn't strike me as unusual. It struck me as par for the course. I always think of these things in terms of internal politics. What donor do we need to prime for the next cycle? Who is not getting tender love and care? Notable names on the Trump guest list included David Ellison, the chief executive of Paramount, Jeff Bezos, the founder of Amazon, Steve Schwarzman, the chief executive of the Blackstone Group, and Meg O'Neill, the chief executive of BP. At a 2007 state dinner for Queen Elizabeth II and Prince Philip during the George W. Bush administration, guests included Representative Nancy Pelosi of California, then the Speaker of the House, Robin Roberts of ABC, and the British historian Martin Gilbert. We continue with this story. Hegseth says Iran ceasefire stops clock for congressional approval. This was written by Megan Monero. Defense Secretary Pete Hegseth told Congress on Thursday that President Trump does not have to comply with a law requiring presidents to seek congressional authorization to continue a war beyond 60 days because the ceasefire agreement reached with Iran has paused the clock on any such obligation. His assertion came on the eve of the 60-day mark of Mr. Trump's official notice to Congress that he had begun the war, a critical deadline under the War Powers Resolution for a president to begin to withdraw forces, seek congressional authorization to continue a military campaign, or request a 30-day extension. Some Republicans have pointed to the milestone as a potential pivot point in their so far unconditional support of the war, beyond which they would demand a vote on whether to continue it. We are in a ceasefire right now, which our understanding means the 60-day clock pauses or stops in a ceasefire, Mr. Hegseth said in testimony before the Senate Armed Services Committee when asked whether the White House would seek an authorization. He declined to answer if it would. Mr. Hegseth's novel reading of the statutes, which some legal experts disputed, came on his second consecutive day of testimony on Capitol Hill, as the defense secretary presented a defiant and combative front to lawmakers who raised concerns about the war in Iran and his leadership. The biggest adversary we face at this point
are the reckless naysayers and defeatist words of congressional Democrats and some Republicans, he said at the opening of the hearing.

hearing, echoing remarks he made before a House committee on Wednesday. He repeated the broadside as he went before lawmakers to appeal for congressional support for the Pentagon's nearly $1.45 trillion budget request for the coming year. But while the hearing was called to review the historically large request, a 40% increase in the military budget, it was also the first time that senators had the opportunity to publicly question Mr. Hegseth since the war began over 8 weeks ago. Democrats and Republicans have said for weeks that they viewed Friday as the key statutory deadline for Mr. Trump to come to Congress if he wanted to continue the war. "It's going to pose a really important legal question for the administration," said Senator Tim Kaine of Virginia, a Democrat who has led on repeated failed attempts to curb Mr. Trump's ability to wage war without congressional approval. "We have serious constitutional concerns," Mr. Kaine added. Some Republicans, including Senators John Curtis of Utah and Tom Tillis of North Carolina, have signaled that they would not support a continued military campaign against Iran after the 60-day mark without congressional approval. But others have made the case for giving Mr. Trump more time. Representative Brian Fitzpatrick, Republican of Pennsylvania, introduced a resolution this month that would exempt from the 60-day timeline any day that is part of a ceasefire or includes negotiations to reach one. Legal scholars from both sides of the ideological spectrum rejected Mr. Hegseth's assertion that a ceasefire pushes off a deadline for a president to win authorization for hostilities. "It's a legal stretch to say that hostilities are not ongoing when U.S. warships are blocking the Strait of Hormuz and firing on Iranian vessels," said John B. Bellinger III, a former national security legal advisor during the George W. Bush administration. "There continues to be a clear and present danger of armed conflict for U.S. forces." Harold Hongyuko, a Yale Law School professor and former State Department legal advisor during the Obama administration, rejected the idea of a stoppable clock in a law enacted expressly to limit the executive's power to go around Congress. "There is no pause button in the war power resolution," he said. From the opening days of the campaign, Democrats have accused the president and his defense secretary of undertaking a war in Iran when the adversary did not pose an imminent threat. They have demanded the Pentagon provide Congress with more information on the operation, which has prompted counterattacks on military and diplomatic personnel across the region and sent gas prices soaring in the United States. A handful of Republicans have voiced frustration that their questions about the cost and timeline of the war and whether the president could deploy ground troops went unanswered. Mr. Hegseth did not say how long the war with Iran could continue, but on several occasions he accused lawmakers of prematurely declaring the war a failure. "I would remind you and this group that we're 2 months into an effort," Mr. Hegseth said, "and many congressional Democrats, as I pointed out, want to declare defeat." It was a marked difference from the message that the president and his senior aides sent in the first days of the war when they sought to deflect the charge that Mr. Trump was entering another endless war in the Middle East by claiming it would last weeks, not months. Democrats peppered Mr. Hegseth with questions about why the Trump administration had brought the fight to Iran when a majority of Americans disapproved of the war. "We can try and tell the American people that it's going great and we're killing it," said Senator Elisa Slotkin, Democrat of Michigan. "But until the Strait of Hormuz is open, I don't think we can credibly say that with any seriousness."
but Mr. Hegseth replied with hostility. It's defeatist Democrats like you that cloud the mind of the American people and would otherwise fully support preventing Iran from having a nuclear weapon, he said, pointing his finger at Senator Richard Blumenthal, Democrat of Connecticut, as he responded to sharp questioning. Senator Roger Wicker of Mississippi, the Republican chairman of the panel, intervened at one point to urge the defense secretary to answer the questions from his colleagues. Mr. Hegseth's demeanor contrasted with that of General Dan Kane, chairman of the Joint Chiefs of Staff, who testified alongside him. I apologize, General Kane said at one point when he briefly spoke over a Democratic senator. I didn't mean to interrupt you. This concludes the reading of the New York Times for today. Your reader for today has been Blanca Michael Ward. Thank you for listening.

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1: Gary O'Donoghue is a British journalist. His remarkable career spans reporting for the BBC News across Africa, Asia, Europe, and the United States. Notably, he's one of the most prominent blind correspondents in British media. O'Donoghue faced partial sight loss from birth, eventually becoming completely blind at the age of 8. O'Donoghue attended Worcester College for the Blind, and later studied philosophy and modern language at Christ Church, Oxford University. He began his journey at the BBC as a junior reporter on BBC Radio, starting on BBC Four's Today programme, where he was even asked to bungee jump off Chelsea Bridge. Throughout his career, he covered stories across various continents and media platforms, including radio, television, and the internet. In 2004, O'Donoghue became a political correspondent based at Westminster, reporting on UK politics. A move to Washington, D.C. in 2014 marked his role as the chief North American political correspondent for BBC News. There is no question that Gary O'Donoghue's journey exemplifies resilience, determination, and excellence in journalism. 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
4: Hello, I'm Mark Ruta. 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During this hour, I'll be reading news from today's Chicago Sun-Times. We begin with our front page story, Crash and Learn. Subheadline, after viral collisions at CTA bus shelters, experts say delivery robots and developers are still learning from, quote, edge cases. By Muhammad Samra, staff reporter. Delivery robots have some growing up to do. That's the consensus among scientists and engineers who were analyzing the safety and efficiency of this developing technology before two of the robots crashed into CTA bus shelters in March. A 2025 study from engineering experts at the University of Pennsylvania may have some solutions. They include improving complex internal sensors and addressing the simple optical illusion that makes clean glass harder to see than a dirty surface. Vijay Kumar, Dean of Engineering at the University of Pennsylvania, compared the delivery robots to self-driving cars that encounter, quote, edge cases, things that software developers and simulators haven't yet modeled. Quote, there are millions of things that can go wrong and will go wrong, Kumar said. It's really hard for robot software developers, for folks like me in academics, to predict because the environment is indeed very unstructured. The first collision occurred March 22 when a Serve Robotics delivery robot went through the glass of a bus shelter in Westtown near the intersection of North Racine and West Grand Avenues. On March 24, a second delivery robot, this time from Coco Robotics, collided with a bus shelter near North Larrabee Street and West North Avenue in Lincoln Park. Video of the crashes went viral. Though one of the companies had their robot, quote, apologize, close quote, through an ad on a bus shelter, the malfunctions are no laughing matter, according to critics. Quote, my first reaction both times when I saw the imagery is thankfulness no one got hurt, said Josh Robertson, a Northside resident who started a petition to pause a trial program the city began in 2022 until after a public hearing. I've got a couple of kids, and many Chicagoans have kids or pets. And if someone had been on the other side of that glass, these would be much different stories. Coco robots use 360-degree cameras, laser sensors, and artificial intelligence to respond to real-time conditions. Serve uses AI, computer technology, and a number of different sensors. Both also enlist remote human operators who monitor and help control the robot's movements. Visibility factored in both collisions. In the first crash on March 22, three internal sensors failed simultaneously, and video from that serve robot's point of view showed the bus shelter's glass was difficult to see, said Ali Kashani, CEO of Serve Robotics. And in the crash on March 24, visibility issues mingled with human error, according to Carl Hansen, a vice president and head of government relations at Coco Robotics. Based on our review, this was caused by a combination of environmental conditions and operator judgment, Hansen said. Muted lighting due to weather conditions made the bus shelter glass difficult to detect through the robot sensors, and a remote operator made a decision to navigate around one of the shelter posts through the shelter. Kashani said Serve Robotics delivery robots operate with a, quote, Swiss cheese approach involving three internal sensors and multiple cameras to ensure the robots are aware of the conditions around them. In the Westtown collision, all three sensors failed simultaneously, he said. When you add all those pieces together, usually when one fails, the others catch that failure, Kashani said. This is a case where all three failed, and that's why it's unusual. Visual problems can stem from something as simple as the changing seasons, Kumar said. Hard to know, but I'm willing to bet that has something to do with the variation of illumination the robot was seeing and the reflection off of the glass or the lack thereof, he said. Bus shelters that collect dirt and snow on their glass during winters make them more detectable, which make it easier for the robots to avoid, Kumar said. But a rainstorm that makes the same glass transparent can make it harder for the robot to detect. At the time of each collision, the first one about 4 p.m. and the second about 8:30 a.m., the temperature was about 35 degrees and conditions were cloudy. Malachi Hopkins, a PhD student in the Kumar Robotics Lab, said he's working on a visual sensor that helps robots judge the distance and angle of mirror-like surface. And Hopkins is also working on an ultrasonic sensor that uses sound to help the robots better detect clear glass. Quote, sound does not go through glass. So then we're able to say, even though we have a low density depth profile, we can still say that there is definitely something in front of you, Hopkins said. After the crashes, Kashani said Serve Robotics made software updates that slowed the robots down around the bus shelters. Knowing that a robot is close to a bus shelter, it can behave differently. And that's one of the things we started immediately implementing, Kashani said. When complications arise, individuals monitoring the robots can step in. In 2022, the City Council approved a personal delivery device pilot program allowing restaurants to use the small robots to deliver food. Coco Robotics robots began appearing in the 27th and 34th wards in late 2024 as part of an initial pilot program. Serve Robotics, another Los Angeles-based sidewalk robotics company, launched 50 robots across much of the city's north and west sides in September 2025. About 10 of the robots operate in Chicago, all from the two companies. The program will not renew past May 2027 without action from the City Council. In December, the city created a 311 category to encourage Chicago residents to submit their concerns and feedback about the robots. Kashani said he was, quote, surprised and disappointed, close quote, when he first heard of the Westtown collision, but said he believes that robot deliveries ultimately make the city safer. Every trip a delivery robot makes is one less trip a car has to make. We want to continue to have that really, really awesome safety record that we have today, he said. I'm disappointed, but we learn, we improve, we apologize. The crash of the Coco robot, quote, was not a sensor malfunction, Hansen said. We followed up with our remote operator team to make clear that Coco should never travel through bus shelters, regardless of perceived visibility. And we've since reinforced that protocol with additional operator training and clear guidance to ensure this does not happen again. Coco robots have completed more than 1 million miles of deliveries, and this is the first incident of this kind. We take this very seriously and are focused on ensuring it does not happen again. A few weeks after that Westtown collision, an apologetic ad from Kashani's company popped up at the repaired bus shelter saying, quote, I took, quote, breaking into the market, in quotes, too literally. I'm really sorry about the bus stop and the dramatic entrance. I promise to do better. We make a mistake and we own it, and we gotta make sure we don't make that mistake again, Kashani said. You are listening to news from the Chicago Sun-Times on Chris Radio. Another front page story. Pass interference. Subheadline, in effort to keep bears in Chicago, mayor tries to keep Arlington Heights bill from passing. Questions why any Chicago lawmaker would consider giving team massive tax break. By Fran Spielman, City Hall reporter. Mayor Brandon Johnson on Tuesday mounted the legislative equivalent of a goal line stand against the Bears' quest for the property tax break needed to pave the way for a dome stadium in Arlington Heights. Johnson questioned why any lawmaker from Chicago would even think about providing a massive tax break for a professional sports team valued at nearly $9 billion, while ignoring the need for what he calls progressive revenue to increase funding and keep working people struggling to make and to help working people struggling to make ends meet. If we're asking anyone to tighten the belt, we should look at whose belt is exploding, and that's the ultra-rich. As their bellies get fat and our people are starving, this is not the time to balance the budget off the backs of working people, the mayor said at his weekly news conference. The type of tax structure that they would set up for large corporations and billionaires without a clear pathway to provide certainty as well as equity for everyday working people, I believe that's a mismatch there. And quite frankly, the infrastructure they're even discussing in the suburbs, those infrastructure needs have been present on the lakefront for a very long time. Hours before joining fellow Chicago area mayors in Springfield, where he has had little success, Johnson made it clear that he would use whatever political muscle he has to block the so-called mega projects bill now before the Illinois Senate after clearing the Illinois House on April 22nd. Though Chicago is no longer part of the conversation to build a dome stadium needed to keep the Bears in Illinois and stave off a move to Northwest Indiana, Johnson is still holding out hope to keep the Bears in the city. I'm building things in the city. I want to build more things in this city. Why is that important? Because it creates opportunities for Chicagoans, Johnson said. Why would I advocate for something that wouldn't benefit the people of Chicago? I don't know why any Chicago legislator would vote for anything that doesn't benefit the people that they represent. Black contractors need opportunities provided by new construction projects after historically being, quote, shut out, Johnson said. Arlington Heights, anywhere else, a Chicagoan having to commute 2 hours out of the way for a job? That is not something that anybody who represents Chicago should want, Johnson said. At a time in which property values are increasing and affordability is becoming that much more of a challenge, to do anything in favor of entities with means without supporting families who have needs, I would find that short-sighted. State Rep. Cam Buckner, Democrat from Chicago, countered that the mega projects bill he stewarded through the Illinois House with support from 33 members of the Chicago delegation is, quote, replete with tools that help Chicago compete and bring in large-scale developments. We do it in a way that's smart and benefits residents, Buckner told the Chicago Sun-Times. There are minority contracting requirements in there. There is property tax relief in there for the people of Chicago. There's jobs. There's investment. There's real pathways. Focusing on Arlington Heights is missing the broader conversation about what is in this bill. A, quote, vast majority, close quote, of the Chicago delegation, quote, understands that, and you can tell it by the vote, Buckner said. 2 years ago, Johnson joined Bears President Kevin Warren in unveiling plans for a domed lakefront stadium adjacent to Soldier Field that would have required $2.4 billion in public support. Governor J.B. Pritzker and Democratic legislative leaders were conspicuously absent. The mayor's plan went nowhere in Springfield. On Tuesday, Johnson said he has other stadium sites and ideas to keep the Bears in Chicago. He refused to reveal specifics. Alternatives include the 78, site of the new Chicago Fire Stadium under construction. The Amtrak site near the 78, eyed by the White Sox for a new ballpark. The stalled One Central megaproject on railroad land near Soldier Field. And the 49-acre Michael Reese Hospital site that the Bears have rejected as too narrow. Chicago Park District Superintendent Carlos Ramirez Rosa is preparing for life without the Bears by continuing to lobby for $630 million to renovate Soldier Field and ease the traffic bottleneck that makes it difficult to get in and out of the museum campus. But Johnson is not giving up hope, even though Arlington Heights and Hammond, Indiana, were the only Bears stadium sites discussed with NFL owners recently. On Tuesday, Johnson said he and Ramirez Rosa agree on the need to improve lakefront access. The campus needs a makeover, Johnson said. The ingress-egress is absolutely horrific. I don't mean to trigger Bears fans or concertgoers, but it is just brutal getting in and out of that space. It disrupts the type of flow that would naturally carry over to the rest of the campus. Next from the front page, county tax official cleared of 2024 drunken driving charge by Sophie Sherry, staff reporter. A Cook County tax official was acquitted of drunken driving Tuesday after a two-day trial that focused on a November 2024 crash in Uptown and the police response. Board of Review Commissioner Samantha Steele was arrested after her car hit a parked vehicle in the 5,000 block of North Ashland Avenue, according to Chicago police records and body camera footage. Officers found an open bottle of wine in Steele's car, but she never submitted to field sobriety or lab tests, according to records and testimony. Cook County Judge Donald Siriano handed down the not guilty verdict after finding the evidence in the case only amounted to, quote, suspicion of intoxication. After the hearing, Steele's attorney John Fotopoulos told reporters that, quote, justice prevailed. In body cam footage, Steele repeatedly tells officers she is an elected official and refuses to cooperate with them. She also made disrespectful comments to one officer about his genitals. Records show. Despite several requests, Steele wouldn't initially provide officers her driver's license to or get out of the car she was driving. Body cam footage shows. She agreed to get out of her car after speaking with a man she described as her attorney, Democratic Cook County Commissioner Scott Britton of Glenview. Steele briefly agreed to submit to a field sobriety test, but backed out and began reporting head pain, prosecutors said. Officers reported discovering a half-empty bottle of red wine near her front passenger seat. Body cam video shows the cork protruding from the top of the bottle. Steele continued to be uncooperative when she was taken to a hospital, refusing to submit to blood or urine testing, according to testimony from an emergency room nurse and physician. It took the physician 3 tries to get Steele to agree to a CT scan, which found no indication of brain injury. Prosecutors argue that Steele's slurred speech, disrespect toward officers, and smell of alcohol all indicated impairment. Steele's attorney argued that none of the 7 witnesses prosecutors called could keep their story straight about the scent of alcohol. And though it was not, quote, pretty, Fotopoulos said Steele was invoking her, quote, constitutional rights, close quote, during the arrest. She invoked the Constitution, Fotopoulos told the judge. She's got a right not to be cooperative. Steele lives in Evanston and represents the Board of Review's district covering much of the north side of Chicago and northern suburbs. Her first and only term was marred by controversies. On top of the DUI arrest, Steele was involved in disputes with 2 other Board of Review commissioners, the county's inspector general, and some of her own former aides. Steele lost re-election in the March primary to longtime Democratic operative Liz Nicholson. You are listening to news from the Chicago Sun-Times on Chris Radio. And our last front page story, Slow Cinco de Mayo. Subheadline, the streets and businesses of Little Village would typically be bustling on the holiday. But with the city's annual parade celebrating Mexican-American pride again canceled over immigration enforcement concerns, Tuesday was eerily quiet. By Cindy Hernandez, staff reporter. Chicago's Cinco de Mayo parade once drew large crowds to Little Village, but this year's celebration was even more muted than last year, according to business owners. The annual holiday gathering in the heart of the city's Mexican community was canceled for the 2nd year in a row due to immigration enforcement concerns, organizers said last month. Small business owners said the parade has always been vital to their sales, but along 26th Street, there was hardly any foot traffic. Early Tuesday afternoon, and fewer customers than usual in the days leading up to the holiday. For Francisca Alfaro Rodriguez, owner of Fran Arte y Estilo de Mexico, the parade used to draw customers into her store looking for traditional Mexican clothing. Instead, she said she barely sold anything during the holiday weekend. There used to be so much joy here, said Alfaro Rodriguez. There was pride in wearing Mexican attire. The parade, which commemorates Mexico's unexpected victory over Napoleon III's French army in the Battle of Puebla in 1862, has historically drawn hundreds to the neighborhood. But organizers told the Sun-Times that Chicago's Mexican community is still on edge in the wake of Operation Midway Blitz, the Trump administration's deportation campaign in the Chicago area last fall. Alfaro Rodriguez said sales have dropped nearly 90% since last year, and she was hoping the parade might help make up for it. Instead, the streets were largely empty on Tuesday. They say the raids have slowed down, but people are still not coming out, she said. The parade could have drawn in much-needed business for Maria Ortiz's gift shop, Regalos Lucy. Ortiz said she believes people would have still turned out for the parade, much like they did over the weekend in nearby Cicero, which held its own Cinco de Mayo festival. People celebrated out there. They would have here, too, she said. Ortiz, who has owned her store for 10 years, said this Cinco de Mayo was the slowest she's ever seen. But she doesn't believe fear of deportation is the only reason people aren't shopping. She says rising costs are also to blame. If you go out to a party, you have to spend money, and people don't have money to spend, said Ortiz. Just a few blocks away at Dulcelandia, a candy store, employee Stacy Ruiz said Cinco de Mayo was typically a busy day for them, but the store was empty early Tuesday afternoon. The street used to be packed with people, but this year it was really slow, she said. Ortiz said she understands why people would be afraid to come out, recalling how she saw people running to safety during immigration raids last fall. She added that the neighborhood became an easy target during the deportation campaign because residents openly celebrate their Mexican heritage. The resulting drop in foot traffic has taken a toll on businesses across the neighborhood. Ortiz said that before the raids, the store had 4 employees working during business hours. Now it's down to 2. What happened last year was sad, but I hope that people come back, said Ortiz. Turning inside, surprise, cousin. Subheadline, FX's The Bear drops new episode chronicling a road trip to Gary, Indiana, by Mary Norcall, staff reporter. Fans of Chicago-based FX smash hit The Bear got a surprise Tuesday. A previously unannounced episode dropped on Hulu and Disney Plus ahead of the series' 5th and final season, expected to air this summer. The episode follows Richie, Ebon Moss Bachrach, and Mikey, John Bernthal, on a road trip from Chicago to Gary, Indiana. The road trip takes place before Mikey's suicide, which rocks the Berzato family and brings his brother Carmi back from his fine dining career in New York to help salvage the family sandwich shop. Quote, cousins, primos, Coogan, get ready for Gary, Moss Bachrach captioned a post on Instagram announcing the surprise drop. The flashback episode, written by Moss Bachrach and Bernthal, offers a glimpse into the intimate friendship between the two. Making this was a dream come true, Moss Bachrach wrote. Thank you to the beautiful people of Gary, Indiana, and always Chicago, Illinois. Previous seasons of The Bear have primarily followed Mikey's friends and loved ones running the restaurant in the wake of his death, but fans have only seen him in a few flashback episodes. A season 2 episode titled Fishes delves into the intense family Christmas that goes haywire and earned the series critical and fan acclaim. Gary is sure to give viewers even more context into the relationship between Richie and Mikey and add to the layers of grief following Mikey's suicide. The 5th season is set to air this summer and pick up following the season 4 finale when Carmi decides to leave the restaurant. And turning the page, CPD sergeant charged with stealing $41,000 from federal PPP program, by Frank Main, staff reporter. A sergeant has become the 3rd officer from the Chicago Police Department to be charged with defrauding the federal Paycheck Protection Program that was designed to help ailing businesses during the COVID-19 pandemic. Sergeant Brandy White, 44, is accused of stealing more than $41,000 from the program. Federal prosecutors said she submitted 2 applications for PPP loans in 2021 for a bakery that didn't exist. Wright also submitted phony tax documents to support her application, prosecutors said. She was charged Monday in a court document called an information, which often signals the defendant is considering a guilty plea. Her attorney couldn't be reached for comment. In a separate federal case, former Chicago police officers Tory Price and Aaron Price are charged with stealing more than $2 million through about 100 phony loan applications connected to PPP and another federal aid program. Their trial is scheduled for September. 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Taking a look at Cheryl Scott's Rise and Shine forecast, Wednesday morning, mostly cloudy skies with temperatures in the 40s. High today, 57, low of 39, mostly cloudy and cool, with temperatures only reaching low 50s by the lake. Stray showers possible on Thursday, high of 59, a low of 49. A few showers on Friday, high of 64, a low of 49. On Saturday, high of 75, a low of 50, partly cloudy and warmer. Sunday, morning showers, high of 63, a low of 46. Partly cloudy on Monday, high of 63, a low of 49. And showers in the afternoon and evening on Tuesday, high of 66, a low of 53. Returning to the news, City Council Committee backs banning sweepstakes machines over Johnson's objections. By Fran Spielman, City Hall reporter. A City Council Committee determined to maximize revenue from video gambling terminals and eliminate competition for them moved Tuesday to ban sweepstakes machines over Mayor Brandon Johnson's objections. Business Affairs and Consumer Protection Commissioner Ivan Capofoli urged the Committee on License and Consumer Protection to give him more time to establish a regulatory structure and, quote, ensure seamless and lawful implementation, close quote, of the Chicago ban. Capofoli said he also has concerns that the regulations proposed by Alderperson Anthony Beal, 9th Ward, the driving force behind lifting the Chicago ban on video gambling terminals, may be, quote, overly broad and burdensome, close quote, and have a, quote, disparate impact on various communities. At this time, BACP is proposing the ordinance as it stands, as we believe concerns need to be addressed before we can move forward, Capofoli said. There's a lot of question marks we want to resolve before we move full speed ahead. I don't think it's fully baked yet. That's all I'm asking, for a little bit of time so we can continue the conversations. Unswayed, the license committee approved the ban by a voice vote. It was another defeat for Johnson at the hands of an emboldened city council that rejected the mayor's corporate head tax in favor of revenue alternatives that included video gambling terminals. The ban still needs full city council approval before becoming law. Sweepstakes gambling machines look like video slot machines, but have managed to operate in a gray area of the law by offering, quote, free play, close quote, options and coupons to winners instead of cash. Politically connected businessman James T. Weiss was convicted and sentenced to nearly 5 years in prison for bribing two former state legislators. State Rep. Luis Arroyo and State Senator Terry Link, while trying to get sweepstakes gambling machines legalized. Weiss is the husband of former State Rep. Tony Barrios, whose father, Joe Barrios, served as Cook County Assessor and Democratic Party Chair. Now that we've moved into the BGT category, it's very important that we legalize the entire system and not give one an advantage over the other, Beal said. Video gambling terminals can only be located in places such as bars, restaurants, theaters, and bowling alleys that have a liquor license. I guarantee you there's not a sweepstakes machine in a liquor store or a restaurant because they're in your gas stations. They're in your 7-Elevens and all of the other corner stores within our community, going unregulated, Beal said. I'm sympathetic to the people who are potentially going to be harmed by this, but they've made a lot of money over the years. Think about how much money they've made over the years by not being regulated, not paying fines, fees, taxes, nothing. we haven't made a dime here in the city of Chicago. Mays Jackson, a former radio talk show host now representing the National Association of Promotional Retailers, acknowledged that upward of 5,000 illegal sweepstakes machines currently operating in Chicago are a, quote, problem, close quote, that, quote, needs to be cleaned up. But Jackson urged the license committee not to, quote, inadvertently sweep out, close quote, machines and operators who have, quote, done nothing right, excuse me, done everything right, close quote, by purchasing stickers from the city clerk's office. He asked the city council to craft an ordinance that, quote, achieves the goal of a clean, accountable market, but doesn't leave us behind. Beal didn't buy it. Quote, we're turning a blind eye on an industry that has taken advantage of the South and West Sides under the guise that these are black and brown businesses, Beal said. It's easy to come into our community and operate illegally. Northwest Side Alderperson Nick Sposato, 38th Ward, helped push through a $16.6 billion alternative budget that legalized video gambling over Johnson's strenuous objections. But Sposato did not support the ban on sweepstakes machines that, quote, keep businesses running, close quote, by attracting customers. I don't want to hurt people in the pocketbook, whatever little money they're making, Sposato said. Once we have VGTs, I don't see people keeping them. But until then, there's no reason to shut them down. Let's figure this out and license them now. Beal's revised ordinance has three levels of punishment. After the first offense, operators would be slapped with a $1,000 fine for each illegal sweepstakes machine on the premises and would have 30 days to get rid of those machines. If the machines are still around after 30 days, the fine would double to $2,000 per machine and the operator's business license would be suspended for 6 months. A third offense would result in seizure of the sweepstakes machines and revocation of the business license. Next, state police open probe into deadly ICE shooting. Subheadline, investigation into Franklin Park killing is most high-profile independent inquiry that has been announced in response to immigration blitz. By Sophie Sherry, staff reporter. Illinois State Police have opened an investigation into the fatal shooting of Silvario Villegas Gonzalez nearly 8 months after he was killed by a federal immigration agent during a traffic stop in Franklin Park toward the start of Operation Midway Blitz. Franklin Park police asked ISP to investigate on Thursday when a state commission released a damning report detailing the actions of federal agents during President Donald Trump's aggressive deportation campaign in the Chicago area last year. The report urged Illinois law enforcement agencies to investigate and prosecute alleged crimes stemming from Midway Blitz. The ISP probe is the most high-profile independent inquiry that's been announced in response to the months-long immigration enforcement operation, during which federal agents also shot Miramar Martinez in Brighton Park and routinely used pummeling force and chemical irritants. It was launched amid a legal push to install a special prosecutor in the Cook County State Attorney's Office to target the federal agents who carried out the campaign. A coalition of elected officials, clergy, journalists, and attorneys has argued that State's Attorney Eileen O'Neill Burke, quote, has an alliance with federal law enforcement that prevents her from taking action against the federal agents alleged to have committed crimes during Operation Midway Blitz. On Tuesday, O'Neill Burke's office said prosecutors were contacted by ISP and will play a, quote, supportive role, close quote, in the investigation, following the office's guidance for handling cases involving federal agents. We are unable to comment further on a pending law enforcement investigation, O'Neill Burke's office said in a statement. Villegas Gonzalez, a father and cook originally from Mexico, was fatally shot, quote, at close range, close quote, on September 12, 2025, according to an autopsy report. He was allegedly attempting to flee the U.S. Immigration and Customs Enforcement agents who tried to stop his car. A bullet struck the back of Villegas Gonzalez's neck, the report found. He was rushed to Loyola University Medical Center in Maywood, where he was pronounced dead less than an hour later. The FBI initially responded to the shooting scene and, according to ISP, was the, quote, primary investigating agency. ISP wouldn't comment on the details of its new investigation. Franklin Park Police didn't immediately respond to requests for comment. The shooting happened just days after the Trump administration kicked off Operation Midway Blitz. Department of Homeland Security officials initially claimed an ICE agent had been, quote, dragged a significant distance, close quote, by Villegas' car and suffered, quote, severe injuries. But in body camera footage from the scene, the agent described his injuries as, quote, nothing major. There have been mounting calls for Illinois law enforcement and prosecutors to hold federal agents accountable for the aggressive tactics deployed during Midway Blitz. Local agencies in Minnesota have taken a far more aggressive approach, swiftly launching investigations into the fatal shootings of Renee Good and Alex Preddy. The Cook County State's Attorney's Office has maintained it's limited in its ability to conduct investigations. According to guidance released by the office in February, law enforcement agencies should lead criminal investigations and present evidence to prosecutors to review for charging. Meanwhile, the Illinois Accountability Commission, assembled by Governor J.B. Pritzker, has spent months conducting its own investigation, gathering testimony, and reviewing video footage and legal records. The commission's final report, released Thursday, found federal agents acted illegally and with impunity during its immigration enforcement efforts. The report included a letter referring charges to O'Neill Burke, the Chicago Police Department, the Kane County State's Attorney, and the Elgin, Franklin Park, and Evanston Police Departments. O'Neill Burke responded that she couldn't bring charges without a referral from a law enforcement agency. Contributing was John Seidel. You're listening to news from the Chicago Sun-Times on Chris Radio. Turning the page, boyhood pal of Chicago drill rapper Lil Zay Osama snitched, colon, feds. By Mohammed Samra, staff reporter. A childhood friend of rapper Lil Zay Osama and alleged member of a robbery crew cooperated with federal authorities, telling them he recognized the rapper's voice and nickname as they were on the way to the North Suburban Reneca home invasion that, quote, didn't go as planned, close quote, according to federal authorities. Meanwhile, charges were announced for a seventh person in the March 8 attack. Tyrese Fenton Watson, 23, of Chicago, was arrested April 28 and faces robbery and kidnapping charges in the home invasion, according to U.S. Attorney Andrew Boutros's office. The person who cooperated, quote, admitted to hearing a conversation about the robbery between Osama and Jalen Chambers, close quote, his cameraman, while on their way to the home, according to federal prosecutors. He was arrested March 20. After getting inside, the crew member who cooperated told authorities he grew up with Osama, recognized his voice, and could hear Chambers saying the name Zay, a name Osama goes by, over the phone, prosecutors said. The 28-year-old Osama, whose real name is Isaiah Dukes, is among six others facing the same charges. Three other Chicago men were also charged. They are Dashun Brown, 24, David Franklin, 24, and Anthony Ramirez, 22. Also facing charges are Keel Dukes, 30, of Elgin, and Chambers, 24, of Bourbonnais. Prosecutors say Brown posed as a food delivery driver, prompting someone inside the Winnetka home to open the front door. That's when Brown, Franklin, and Chambers allegedly forced their way inside, armed with loaded firearms. The feds say two unidentified co-conspirators joined them. The intruders allegedly held the victims captive for about an hour and, quote, used firearms to physically restrain the victim, prosecutors said. They also allegedly demanded access to a safe, computer, and online accounts at gunpoint. Eventually, the intruders fled the home and met up with Osama, Dukes, Ramsey, and others, who conducted a search to make sure all of the robbery proceeds were collected, according to prosecutors. New details were released by federal prosecutors, including that Osama and the others were in the area at the time of the robbery and were seen at an Elgin hotel hours earlier, according to text messages, surveillance video, and phone location tracking. Additionally, three Rolex watches and a laptop belonging to a victim who wasn't home at the time of the invasion were all taken from that person, who owns a cryptocurrency business based outside of Illinois but works out of Winnetka, according to a criminal complaint. Also key to the investigation was surveillance footage that captured a black Acura RDX with black rims, dirt on the sides and rear, a blue sticker in the bottom of the driver's side windshield, and no license plate, pull into and leave the driveway of the home. 3 days later, the Acura, which was reported stolen, was found in the 600 block of West Garfield Boulevard in Chicago's Back of the Yards neighborhood. Osama and Ramsey were angry with the other intruders because the robbery didn't go as planned, according to the crew member, prosecutors said. Those six charged earlier with the home invasion have all pleaded not guilty and were ordered to remain in federal custody without bond. Kidnapping conspiracy is punishable by a maximum sentence of life in federal prison, while robbery conspiracy is punishable by up to 20 years. The rapper's defense attorney, Michael Clancy, said Osama, quote, is hoping to get to trial as soon as possible. My client was not present at the robbery, and he did not set up this robbery, Clancy said. Osama has faced federal trouble before. A federal judge in Brooklyn sentenced him in 2024 to 14 months in prison after he pleaded guilty to possession of a machine gun. Contributing was John Seidel. Turning the page, man accused of bilking $450 million from billionaire is convicted fraudster who once lived in a Lake Forest mansion. By Frank Main, staff reporter. Before he was accused of fleecing a Mexican billionaire of more than $450 million, Vladimir Sklarov lived in the north suburbs of Chicago and was previously convicted of fraud. Sklarov was arrested Saturday and is being held in the federal lockup in downtown Chicago on charges he defrauded Mexican corporate magnate Ricardo Salinas Pliego. A hearing is scheduled for Wednesday to determine whether Sklarov will be transferred to New York, where an indictment against him was filed. Back in 1998, when he was living in Illinois, Sklarov and two others were convicted in a federal court in Pittsburgh for defrauding Medicare of $18 million. Prosecutors said he plotted with men from Colorado and northwest suburban Grays Lake to build a federal insurance program for surgical dressings and a skin cleaner the government didn't cover. Sklarov, whom prosecutors called ringleader, got a one-year prison sentence and was ordered to pay $14 million in restitution. Sklarov came to Chicago as a child when his family moved here from Ukraine, according to news reports. He reportedly lived on the north side. In 2014, Sklarov bought a 7,000 square foot brick home in Lake Forest, but he stopped making payments, and First Bank of Highland Park sued him, according to

Klaroff in a mega deal. An advisor pointed Salinas to a man who called himself Gregory Mitchell, who said he was connected to a company tied to the fabulously wealthy Astor family. The Astor's patriarch, fur trader John Jacob Astor, was the richest man in the country when he died in New York in 1848. And his great-grandson, John Jacob Astor IV, was also considered one of America's wealthiest men when he died in the sinking of the Titanic in 1912. Mitchell offered to lend $115 million to Salinas, who wanted the money to increase his cryptocurrency holdings. As collateral, Salinas put up $400 million in stock in Grupo Electra, a financial and retail conglomerate founded by his father in 1950, court records show. But prosecutors said Mitchell, who was actually Sklarov, illegally took control of Salinas' stock. In an indictment unsealed Monday, the government said Salinas suffered a loss of more than $450 million. Last year, the Wall Street Journal quoted Salinas in an interview as saying he felt like an, quote, idiot, close quote, for entering that deal with Sklarov. An attorney representing Sklarov in Chicago didn't return a request for comment Tuesday. Salinas' company released a statement saying, "We welcome the recent action taken by U.S. authorities to bring an international criminal to justice. We have full confidence in and respect for the U.S. criminal justice process and will remain fully available to cooperate with the Department of Justice as required." And next, woman killed and teens injured in back of the yard shooting. A woman was killed and two teens injured in a shooting Tuesday afternoon in the back of the yards, according to Chicago police. An 18-year-old man and 16-year-old boy were in a car with a woman, 26, at 3:30 p.m. in the 1700 block of West 50th Street when a motorcycle drove up alongside them and both the driver and passenger fired shots at them, police said. The car then crashed into a parked vehicle. The woman was shot in the back and later died. The 16-year-old was shot in her left arm and leg and was in critical condition, and the 18-year-old was shot in his right hip and was in serious condition, police said. All three were taken to University of Chicago Medical Center. No one is in custody. 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Let's turn now to a story from Sunday's Sun-Times. Visa pause keeps families in limbo. Subheadline, Illinoisans remain separated amid Trump administration's halt for nationals from 75 countries. By Alma Campos, immigration reporter. Like a lot of couples, music professor Mark Tonelli and his wife, Luciana, fell in love online. He was in the United States. She was in Brazil. After lots of trips back and forth and video calls lasting for hours, they eventually married in 2024. About a week after the wedding, Tonelli filed the petition to sponsor Luciana and his stepson for an immigrant visa. He thought their case had reached a major milestone more than a year later, when they received an email telling them they qualified for their final interview, the last step. Instead, that same day, the State Department halted immigrant visas for families like theirs. "I woke up to my wife saying, the State Department might be freezing or banning or pausing visas for 75 countries, including Brazil," Tonelli said. He checked online groups of people with similar immigration cases. Quote, "People were frantic, nervous, of course, scared." Tonelli's family is among those affected by the Trump administration's January 21 pause on immigrant visas for nationals from 75 countries the administration calls, quote, high risk. The list includes 26 countries in Africa, as well as Brazil, Haiti, Afghanistan, Iraq, Pakistan, and Cuba, among others. The visa pause affects every category of immigrant visas, including those allowing U.S. citizens to legally bring a spouse, fiancé, child, and other family members to the United States. Immigrant rights advocates estimate at least 300,000 people in Illinois are affected.
for families.

0: families trying to reunite through legal immigration pathways, the result has been a confusing limbo that is not only stressful, but can also cost them thousands of dollars. President Donald Trump's administration says it's reviewing the vetting process for immigrant visas, and the pause is meant to ensure immigrants do not become reliant on government assistance. But like most people applying for family-based visas, Mark Tonelli had to submit a sworn statement and paperwork to prove he could financially support his family. "I've already been financially approved as a sponsor for my wife and stepson," he said. Nicole Hallett, a professor at the University of Chicago Law School and director of the Immigrants' Rights Clinic, said she believes the policy is designed to discourage people from immigrating legally. "I think it's exactly what the administration wants," she said. "They want people to decide not to come." Hallett said the visa pause should not be viewed in isolation, but as part of a wider set of actions aimed at narrowing legal pathways into the country. What this administration is doing now is the opposite, which is illegalizing lawful immigrants, she said. Subheadline, as families wait, financial costs grow. Mark Tonelli said he knows other families who have completed their visa interviews abroad and have been informed their cases were approved, but that no visa would be coming. They are told by the consular officer that no visa will be issued until the ban is lifted, which essentially makes the interview pointless, he said. And if the ban continues for 6 months after the person's medical exams are completed, they have to pay for those medical exams again, which is costly. Those expenses are something another naturalized U.S. citizen in Chicago is familiar with. The 66-year-old has spent years flying back and forth to Lagos, Nigeria, to sustain his marriage while spending thousands of dollars to try to bring his wife to the United States. He spoke to the Chicago Sun-Times on the condition of anonymity because he feared being identified could jeopardize his family's immigration case. Like the Tonelli family, they were far along in the visa process before the pause took effect. While he was talking to a reporter, his wife called from Lagos, where it was late at night. They speak every day, often for hours, working around the time difference to hold their marriage and family together. He said the waiting feels harder now because of how long they already have lived apart and how much time he feels he is losing. Amid all the uncertainty, he briefly paused the process. "I thought, what's the point?" he said. He has spent about $5,000 on paperwork and legal fees, with more fees likely still ahead for consular processing, medical exams, and travel. On top of that, he said he flies to Nigeria often, at least twice a year, while supporting his wife and child care there on his income from driving Uber and Lyft. "So all this is so stressful, so emotional, so disturbing," he said. "I'd just like to have everything together in one place." He's thought about moving back to Nigeria, but after decades in the U.S., starting over there at 66 feels daunting. "The families we work with are angry, frustrated, and confused," said Katie Gettert, the immigration program manager at Refugee One, the nonprofit working on his case. "They've jumped through the many legal hoops only to be stopped from being able to reunite with their loved ones and with no clear time frame for moving forward." Gettert said in some cases, relatives abroad are still being asked to appear for visa interviews, even though they are aware no visa can be issued while the ban remains in place. She said getting to those interviews can be expensive and sometimes require risky travel to a U.S. embassy or consulate. Background checks may also expire and have to be done again. Affidavits of support may need updated income information from spouses, and documents that are valid may expire and have to be renewed. Subheadline, a lawsuit winds through the courts. In February, a coalition of immigrant rights and legal advocacy groups filed a lawsuit arguing the Trump administration is unlawfully blocking immigrant visas for entire nationalities, even though immigration law requires case-by-case reviews. The lawsuit is pending. A State Department spokesperson said no visas will be granted while the pause is in place, but people from the 75 countries can still move forward with the immigration visa application process, including interviews. The spokesperson added the freeze is part of a review aimed at preventing the entry of people officials believe may become a, quote, public charge, close quote, meaning someone who relies on government assistance, and the department, quote, will take the time necessary to conduct a full and thorough review. A timeline for when the review might end was not provided. For now, Tenali said, all his family can do is wait. It's been agonizing every day, just waiting and wondering when my wife will finally be able to come home, he said. We're losing time we can't get back. That's all the time we have for today's news from the Chicago Sun-Times. For Chris Radio, this has been your reader, Mark Ruta. Broadcasting from the Chicago Lighthouse, this is Chris Radio, your information station.
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2: If you're planning to travel by train with a service dog, Amtrak provides services for blind and visually impaired travelers to reserve an accessible seat for both passenger and their guide dog. 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
9: Hi, it's Linda, reading The Outdoorsman, and today I'm going to continue a Fur, Fish, and Game issue, February 2026. The first article is entitled, Off the Wall Fur Market. It's the predator hunting section by Judd Cooney. It was just a couple miles from deer camp with one happy client. He'd scored on an Iowa doe that morning to join the 140-class buck he tagged the previous evening. I pulled over to glass a harvested soybean field where I spotted movement on a distant dirt mound that hadn't been there the previous day. Obviously a new and very late in the season badger excavation. After 15 minutes of waiting, I figured the hole digger was denned up for the day, and we proceeded to camp. My client remarked that he really wanted to get a full-body badger mount for his den fireplace back in Vermont. If I ever got one, he was definitely interested. Earlier, he'd perused and bought a humongous tanned Iowa raccoon and a beaver pelt from those I had on display for sale at camp. The following day, my deer hunters left for home, so I drove back to the soybean field owner's farm and readily got permission to get rid of that whole digging critter for them. I returned to the diggings where the badger added a new burrow overnight, a few yards from the one I spotted the day before. He'd also deepened the one I'd glassed. I made a couple of dirt hole sets using meat scent I made 20 years earlier in Colorado, and the following morning I had a very large silver referred January prime badger that by all rights should have been snoozing in the warmth of a deep burrow. A phone call and a cell phone photo to my client verified his ongoing interest in the badger. So I skinned the badger out for a full body mount to the back of the claws, including splitting the lips and turning the ears, fleshed it completely, and then salted it and sent it off. We'd never discussed price, but at the time a badger pelt topped the market at less than $10, so my getting rid of the hole digger was good PR with the landowner, and the client had already committed to booking another deer hunt. So price wasn't a major concern. However, when I got a check for $250 a short time later, I was ready to go find another Vermont hunter or two and some more badgers. My first off-the-wall pelt marketing came during my senior year in high school, when I was running a mink, coon, muskrat, fox, and beaver trap line around my hometown of Luverne, Minnesota. Prices weren't all that great, but $30 for a buck mink and $1 per inch diameter for a prime beaver put up in the round still beat toting groceries or working in a filling station. My main hunting buddy's older sister owned and operated a beauty shop, and on one of the trap checking trips she accompanied us. She stated she'd be interested in having a mink jacket made from some of the mink I caught. My dad was in the dry cleaning business, but also stored and repaired fur coats in the off season. One of his fur contacts was a full-time furrier who did custom work. After meeting and consulting with my buddy's sister, they decided on making her a lightweight vest type jacket utilizing 10 female minks. Females she could handpick from those I caught to add a personal touch to the jacket. She spent several hours sorting through the 30-some females to get just the right 10. A few days later, one of her clients called and wanted to know if she could get the same deal and picked out another 10. I would have received between $8 and $10 per pelt. The furrier charged $120 to make the vest. The girls paid me $300 per vest, so I more than doubled my profit on the minks and could have sold two more vests if I had more female minks available. After college and while working in Alaska for that state's fish and game department, I got drafted. I went to basic and advanced training at Fort Carson outside Colorado Springs, Colorado. With my degree in wild management, I lucked into taking over the hunting and fishing operation on the 137,000-acre U.S. Army post. It was nestled among rugged Rocky Mountain foothills. We raised and stocked 8,000 pheasants and chukar partridges and controlled the fishing on the various small lakes. The pelts of the bobcat, gray foxes, and coyotes roaming the protected reservation were virtually worthless on the fur market at that time, but the troops visiting the game farm and adjacent rod and gun club were trading oriented. I couldn't keep a fresh or tan pelt hanging on the wall for any length of time. That even included skinned and tan pelts of pheasants and chukar partridge. I ended up with several thousand rounds of .223 and .308 ammo and all sorts of outdoor gear. The best trade I made was acquiring a new Seiko 223 Deluxe model complete with 6X loophole scope. I swapped two tan coyotes and two bobcat pelts plus $100 for the rifle. The guy pawned the rifle and was going to lose it if he didn't pay off the $100. A month after my before Christmas discharge, I moved to Kremlin, Colorado to work as a conservation officer for the Colorado's Game and Fish Department. This was in the heart of some of the best deer and elk range in the Rockies, as well as peak populations of the predators that preyed on them. During the first fall and winter, I took a dozen prime mountain coyotes, a couple of chicken-killing bobcats, nuisance coons, and beaver in my district. Even though we weren't necessarily responsible for game damage, I figured it was good public relations to help the locals with depredation problems. Even though long-haired furs weren't hardly worth the time, I put them in first-class condition and turned them into the main equipment supply warehouse in Denver that spring. Later on, when I asked what kind of prices they got for the furs, my boss laughed and told me the office workers had either taken them or given them away. I was not to bother bringing any more fur in. Fortunately, I had two good friends in Granby, Colorado. One owned a custom gunsmith shop, the other a large sporting goods gift shop. They agreed to try selling my furs, and between them they got rid of about 30 tanned and dried pelts from coyotes, red fox, bobcats, coons, and beavers. They sold during the tourist season for about triple what the same pelts would have sold for on the fur market. It wasn't making me rich, but it added a winter's challenge to keep them supplied. When I was transferred to Pagosa Springs in southwestern Colorado, the second week I was there, a huge new subdivision held a craft fair. I found a whole new market for the furs with the nature-loving hippies who migrated into that segment of Colorado and New Mexico. Many times there were half a dozen talented free spirits lounging around my den floor, perusing my collection of coyotes, fox, coons, bobcats, pine marten, and beaver pelts, along with the glistening bleached skulls of those critters. My wife and I did the same with their native and handmade jewelry, glassware, leather goods, pottery, and other handicrafts. It was a win-win for everybody. When fur prices started first climbing into the mid to late 1970s, my forest-dwelling trade partners simply switched from trading gimcrack and gewgaws until they got simply priced out of the fur trade. With today's once again receded fur prices, a predator, hunter, or trapper trying to find a market should check out the local secondhand stores, tourist gift shops, craft fairs, and local auctions. Furs are irresistible to most folks, and if you have a pelt of tanned or properly dried pelts on display, most of the people that get within sight or reach are going to fondle them. This past year, I sold the last of my tanned red fox, coyote, coon, beaver pelts, and bleached skulls for three times the going market rate from a single second-hand store, and that ain't all bad. Listeners, I confess that I like to run my fingers through some luxurious fur, but I pretty much satisfy myself these days with petting my cat, who has a luxurious coat that sure does shed. Now I have the article by Hal Sullivan, The Trapline, and it's entitled Dashing Through the Snow. It was the winter of 1981. Fur prices were sky high. For the most part, my wife, Ms., and I were scratching out a living on a subsistence farm in southern Ohio. I did odd jobs in the summer, but there was just no work in the winter. Things on the farm were shut down as well, but we still had a couple of bills to pay. I could make money trapping in those cold winter months. Not a lot, but enough to pay the electric bill and buy some of our needs in town. My friend John had just become interested in trapping. He took to it like a duck to water. I was living on the edge of the Shawnee State Forest, public land, but we didn't need permission to trap there. This was the pre-digital era. We sent away for some U.S. Geological Survey topographical maps and some maps of the state forest and set out a long line a little more than 50 miles. That's not very long by some standards, but by the time you weave in and out and around those hills and hollows, 50 miles was a pretty good poke. The determining factor was John's late 1960s Volkswagen Beetle. These little air-cooled dune buggies got 30 miles to the gallon. Gas was $1.35 a gallon. It would cost us $4 a day to run our traps. Foxes were bringing $45 each, so the math wasn't hard to figure. John had a source for used VW. He had a deal with local VW mechanics. When they got a VW that was still running but wasn't worth fixing, they sold it to John for $100. Those bugs were from northern Ohio and the southern coast of Lake Erie to Buffalo, New York. On his sad specimen, salt used to de-ice winter roads there had eaten the bottom half of it. John no more than pulled into the driveway when the bracket that held the right half of the rear bumper rusted in two and the bumper dropped to the ground. We tied it up with some baler twine through the vent holes above the engine. Despite its lowly status, that junk VW traversed those hills with the steady beat of its little air-cooled four-cylinder engine. It was a go-kart on wheels. We spent a couple of days putting out our sets. I'll confess that neither John nor I were accomplished fox trappers. We studied the maps as best we could and tried to concentrate our efforts on the little flats at the mouth of the hollows that drained the hills. We didn't try anything fancy. Heck, we didn't know anything fancy. We made dirt hole sets and moved on around the line. As we wound through the hills, our trail looked like a path of a severely geographically challenged earthworm. We were proud to get our sets in as quickly as we did. We looked forward to a fruitful check the next day. Overnight, it snowed several inches. Fortunately for both of us, I'd originally come from northern Ohio where snow was plentiful. Stashed in the corner of my shed were a few sets of heirloom tire chains. With our Yankee ingenuity, we crafted a set of tire chains for that VW. We were unstoppable. That bug with the engine directly over the rear wheels dug in and carried us wherever we wanted to go. Most folks from this neighborhood stayed out of the hills, stayed home when it snowed. That squat little bug car with a set of tire chains knew no bounds. On day two of our trek, John became a bit apprehensive. "Look," he exclaimed, "somebody's going up ahead looking for our traps." "Calm down, John," I cautioned. "Those are the tracks we made yesterday. We're the only ones foolish enough to drive these roads in weather like this." We did, however, wear out a couple of links on our tire chains. Those loose chains hammered against the inside of the fenders, threatening to further dismantle the vehicle. We successfully maneuvered one pass over our trap lines, with the little VW chugging along. The frost of snow made it hard to tell where we had made those dirt hole sets, but we could see if we had made a catch, and in the majority of our sets, we hadn't. We dropped into the bottom of those hollows and started the climb into the next. The icy roads were of great concern, but some of our routes used low water crossings on some drainages. Nothing was so deep the bug couldn't handle it without drowning out. The snow stopped, but the temperature dipped well below freezing. The dunking the bug took at each crossing coated the floor and pedals with cold water. As long as we kept moving, we were okay. But it was like dipping a candle. Every time we crossed a creek, we dipped that bug in another layer of ice. After a couple of days of this, we went out to fire up our transportation one morning and get on the road. No such luck. The accelerator, clutch, and brake pedals were frozen in a block of ice. We had to boil water and pour it on the pedals to thaw it out. After that, we went more carefully through the low water crossings. Water still came up through where the rusted out floorboards used to be, but we didn't splash it all over. My chosen footwear for all my land trapping adventures was knee-high irrigation boots. Truth is, I could run a mixed line because I could actually wade pretty deep with those boots. On this trap line, those knee boots were handy for crossing those small, shallow streams. I didn't pay much attention to John's footwear, but he had on 8-inch rubber boots. I didn't know how he kept his feet from getting wet. Soon I found the answer. He didn't. At one stop, he pulled off a boot and dumped the water out of it. He wasn't wearing any socks. He was braving that cold, ice-cold water in a pair of low-cut rubber boots. John was a tough old cuss. The heater in that VW was virtually non-existent. John had a length of dryer vent hose snaked up from the engine compartment, landing between our seats on our VW. With the wind streaming in on that rusted VW, that heater was like a spit in the ocean. Even though we braved the trials that Mother Nature threw at us, we were not rewarded for our efforts. We traveled that trap line 5 days and caught 5 foxes. We had a time limit on this trap line. It had run out. The snow never fully receded by the time we had to pull up stakes. It's surprising how a layer of snow can completely change a landscape. Some, maybe most, of our sets had not connected. It was terribly hard to locate them. We went through the forest with garden rakes trying to scratch up our traps. To our credit, we did manage to scrounge up the vast majority of our traps, although, full disclosure, we lost a few. We were beginning trappers, and we did learn a valuable lesson from that trap line. Just because an area is permission-free doesn't mean you should trap it. The state forest land that we were trapping was little more than a vast expanse of hillside timber. That was an abysmal place to trap foxes. Much of it was what you might call a hardwood desert. There was not much undergrowth. Foxes rely on small birds and mammals for their winter prey. Those are the critters you find in edge cover. In the winter, there was hardly any ground cover in those hardwood desert forests. We were lucky to catch what we did. But with the high prices for the foxes we did catch and the economy of running traps in that rust bucket VW, we probably broke even on that trap line. I'll call it a learning experience. Those guys were pretty resourceful to use that old VW Beetle. I doubt that we'd find anybody today who felt so hard up that they would do something similar. I'll tell you, I became concerned that I hadn't yet received the March-April issue of Ducks Unlimited. So I called this morning, and the person I talked to said that it should have come the second week in March. And that person was kind enough to issue an order for me to be sent another issue. I hate to say it, but I don't think that the U.S. Postal Service is quite what it used to be. So I'm turning to another Fur, Fish, and Game, and this is the March 2026 issue. I decided to look at the letters from the readers, and I found a couple that I thought were really interesting. This one's entitled Grandma's Big Buck. My 85-year-old mother-in-law, R. Lou Peterson, bagged this buck with 175-yard shot from her 30-30 in the woods behind her farmhouse in Malacca, Minnesota. M-I-L-A-C-A. Malacca, Minnesota. It was the biggest buck of her life. She hunted with her grandsons, Alex and Graham Peterson. She is a legend. That from Candace Peterson, Malacca, Minnesota. And there is a photo of Grandma, and she's got on a bright orange coat. I don't think it's officially a hunting coat, but it's certainly orange enough to see from a distance. And the deer is lying across vegetation, winter vegetation or fall vegetation, and she has the head with the antlers in her lap. It looks like it's maybe a 6-pointer, maybe an 8-pointer. She has on a warm hat, glasses, and a big smile. I really like some of the reader's tips because I'm always looking for little things that can make my life easier. And here is a good one. DIY red light. No need to buy a red light. Fasten a scrap of red cloth or red handkerchief over any white LED light with a rubber band for nighttime activities. From Amos Smucker, Dornsife, Pennsylvania. Here's another one. Bacon bait. Cut worm-like strips from the fat of an uncooked slice of bacon and use them for bluegill bait. They work as well as worms, last much longer, cost less. Small fish don't peck the bait off, and you don't have to try to keep them alive. And who or what doesn't like bacon? From Jim Jacobs, Phillipsburg, Kansas. And finally, save gun brass. At the gun range, pick up all the brass you find. If you reload, maybe you can use it. If not, you can sell it, trade it, or give it as a gift. Brass unfit for reloading can be sold to scrap yards along with other metals. This from James A. Pratt III from Palestine, Texas. Now, from News and Notes from the Outdoors, to protect grassland birds, mow later. And there is a photo of some vegetation with a bobolink in it. I have never seen a bobolink in person, and this bird appears to be black-headed with a white cape across the back of the neck and mostly black with maybe a little white along the top of the wings with a short beak. The caption says, landowners can help protect grassland birds like bobolinks by delaying mowing until August. Bobolinks, savanna sparrows, and eastern meadowlarks enrich New England summers with their song, but their populations continue long-term declines due to loss of grassland habitat. In Vermont, there are opportunities to help. According to Vermont Fish and Wildlife Department, the VFWD, biologist Rosalind Renfrew, landowners can make a difference by altering when they mow fields. VFWD is encouraging landowners to wait to mow fields used by grassland birds to give them a chance to raise their young. Bobolinks, savanna sparrows, and eastern meadowlarks and wild turkeys build their nests on the ground among the grasses and wildflowers. Fawns and other animals also take refuge in grass fields. Other birds, including bluebirds, kestrels, whippoorwills, and northern harriers, rely on grass fields for food. Renfrew said landowners who don't need to mow for animal forage can accommodate nesting birds by cutting later in the summer, preferably after August 1st. Also, Renfrew advises landowners who mow to keep an eye out for invasive plants like parsnip, bedstraw, or chervil. Landowners who find these species could rotate mowing earlier and more frequently on the invasive portions of their fields each year to keep these plants in check. The birds don't like invasive-dominated fields, she said. Mowing before unwanted plants go to seed can prevent their spread and better maintain the entire field over the long term. Landowners who face a loss of income from delayed mowing can apply for assistance through the National Resources Conservation Service, the EQIP program, or the Bobolink Project. Visit https://www.vtfishandwildlife.com/vthabit@stamp/conservingvermontsgrasslands. Well, that was a mouthful. Okay, now to a real article. I have a photo with three beautiful tom turkeys all fluffed out with their tails completely fanned. And the title of the article is Make a Game Plan for Early Season Gobblers by Bruce Ingram. For spring gobbler enthusiasts, the night before opening day of the season is just like the night before Christmas when we were kids. It's filled with anticipation, but last April, on the eve of Virginia's opener, I was bursting with expectation and confidence. That's because I'd accomplished everything I could to give me the best chance of being successful that first morning. I believe intense scouting the week before opening day is the best way to ensure that opening day and the first week of the season are times to kill a gobbler. If you enjoy being in the woods and listening for birds 2 weeks to a month before the season opener, by all means go and enjoy the experience. But biologically, what gobblers and hens might be doing that far in advance of the season opener, such as gathering a large flock in and keying in on late winter food sources, might not be what they'll be doing on opening day. Here's how my week before opening day played out last year. In my home county, I have 5 farms where I have permission to hunt turkeys. On 3 of them, I can only pursue fall and spring turkeys, since some landowners reserve deer hunting only for family members, which is fine with me. A good turkey farm is much harder to find than one hospitable to deer and turkeys. Unfortunately, the first turkey farm I checked out lacked sign, and the landowner confirmed that he rarely saw them. A visit to a second farm resulted in no gobbler sounding off. A later phone conversation with the owner had him telling me that he was only hearing toms once or twice a week. When I checked out farm 3, I was disappointed. No birds heard, no sign encountered. Fresh scratching and droppings are as good as gobbling, in my opinion, but I'd killed fall turkeys there the past 2 seasons, and I'd hunted that farm on opening day the year before. So I slotted farm 3 for a possible visit later in week 1, but definitely not on opening day. Farm 4 I visited on 2 occasions the week before opening day, and I heard gobbling both times at first light, but I also heard a lot of hen chatter, and the gobbling was not intense. My best guess was that the farm would be worth a visit later in the morning when hens had left their suitors to lay eggs. Farm 5 was visited last, the Thursday before opening day. Arriving there a solid 45 minutes before fly down, I blew on a barred owl call and a longbeard immediately exploded. As I left the farm, I heard him several more times. That led to several takeaways. When scouting, I arrive at a property 45 minutes before first light so I can check out its potential, hopefully without any turkey spotting me walking across a pasture or through the woods. If I force a turkey to sound off, and while darkness still blankets the area, I'll leave the area within 10 minutes. The reason why I wait that long is I want to hear that bird again. It's not difficult to wake up a gobbler and make him gobble once, but from my experience, if he gobbles several more times on his own, that tom is more likely to be without hens. Additionally, if barred owl hoots fail to excite a roosted tom, I'll employ a crow call, even if it's still quite dark. I'll utter three sharp, loud, harsh caws, then listen for a response. The reason I only give a trio of rapid caws is I don't want to be in the midst of sound making if a distant monarch answers. Additionally, several times I've had roosted gobblers not respond to owl calls, but they did light up the darkness when I employed a crow call. With Farm 5, the choice for opening day, I texted the owner and learned that no other person had asked to hunt opening day. I also contacted the owner of Farm 4 and told him I might be coming later on opening day. He responded affirmatively. So now I had a firm main plan and a decent backup option. I would hunt Farm 5 for several hours, and if unsuccessful then, I'd head for Farm 4 later in the morning. If I blanked on both places opening day, I would trek to Farm 4 on the second day of the season and Farm 3 on day 3. What happened on those first three outings would determine which place I visited on morning number 4. Opening day game plan. One of my strongest beliefs is that many hunters don't arrive early enough to a setup tree. When I first started chasing turkeys, too many outings were ruined before they started because I busted birds off the roost. I've observed gobblers flying down and strutting 15 minutes before official sunrise. That's a major reason why I arrive at a designated tree at least 75 minutes before first light. Another reason I come so early is on quite a few occasions over the decades, I've had henned-up gobblers or lone toms pitch down right in front of me. Because of my early arrival, they have no clue I was there. Then I merely had to wait until the female separated enough from the tom to kill him, or until a solo longbeard went into a strut and his fan obscured his vision enough for me to mount my 12-gauge. The forecast that morning was for gusty winds, which tend to make a gobbler and his harem head for open areas, so I decided not to set up near the roost site, but to position myself about 100 yards distant. The precise spot was a massive black oak that was 8 yards back from the fence line that borders a pasture. Adding to the spot's appeal were two large poplars in the opening 25 and 35 yards from the black oak. Those softwoods give me the ability to raise my shotgun when a tom's head goes behind them. Given the forecast for a blustery morning, I felt certain turkeys would enter that field at some point in the morning. Also, since the gobbler was likely roosted to my right and behind me, I positioned a hen decoy just inside the pasture and facing away from the direction the tom was likely to come. If the longbeard entered the field, I wanted him to be enticed to move closer to me so that he could attract the hen's attention. I set up at the black oak at the designated time and about an hour before sunrise. I uttered my standard first call, tree pitting. These soft, light calls sound like pit, pit, pit, and I mimic them with a diaphragm. My usual approach is to follow up the pitting with hen tree yelps, utter some soft clucks about 10 minutes later, and then give a fly-down cackle at first light. But two jakes gobbled at the pitting, no more than 40 yards behind me, making me glad I had arrived so early. The jakes' gobbles caused the mature tom to sound off. He was roosted at the same spot where he was on Thursday, about 100 yards from my position. With so much action all around me, I scrapped the rest of my entire pre-dawn calling sequence. Two jakes, a gobbler, and any hen present knew where I was, and the decoy would confirm that deception at dawn. I would let the turkey's action tell me what to do next. Interestingly, at first light, the two jakes and a trio of hens, I didn't know they were there beforehand, all flew toward the roosted gobbler. I also heard several more jakes gobbling and the mature tom as well, all in the same area. In short, there appeared to be at least 4 or 5 jakes, 1 mature gobbler, and 4 or 5 hens all in one little postage stamp of real estate. With a regular hullabaloo of turkey talk rippling through the little woodlot, I decided to add some hen yelps from a diaphragm and box to call to the mix. To my surprise, I saw a mature gobbler enter the pasture and head straight for my decoy. Had the jakes ganged up on him and ruined his mating effort, or was this a subordinate 2-year-old who had not gobbled because of his lower position on the hierarchy? A few minutes later, the gobbler came into range. When he and I arrived home, his beard measured 10 inches, his weight was 20.8 pounds, but his 3/4-inch spurs indicated that he was 2 years old. Since I'd killed 2 fall Virginia birds, my hunting was over for the year in my home state, so I'll never know if that Tom was the alpha of his neighborhood or not. And honestly, it doesn't matter to me. In my opinion, tagging a turkey in any season is a joy. More takeaways. If I had another tag, here's how the rest of my week would have unfolded. First, I would not have returned to farm number 5 for at least 3 days, even though multiple birds were present. I did not see any turkeys spooked by my killing that long beard, but that doesn't mean that they didn't glimpse me when I departed. I also would not have brought the mouth or box calls that I used on opening day. For luring in birds, I would have employed different callers and sequences and would have set up in a different area as well. I've read and also believe from experience that turkeys can identify individual birds by appearance and vocalizations. Why not take advantage of that tendency by simulating that a new hen has entered the area with unique sounds, perhaps even appearing where no other bird has? Regarding where I would have hunted, I would have first gone to farm 4 where turkeys were known to be, then to farm 3 because of prior success there. Because the owner of farm 2 told me birds were only sporadically present, I would have gone to that spread and hoped that one would be one of the days when turkeys showed up. Day 4 would see me back at where I killed the opening day gobbler. The updated pecking order of the toms would likely have become reestablished by then. I'd have returned there on the second Saturday of the season as well. Too many turkeys were living there, and one of them might have had my proverbial name on it. I keep records of every turkey I kill and include such data as date, time, distance shot from, farm name, and specific location where the harvest took place. I also keep records of where I go every time afield. All this data, plus scouting hard a week before opening day, helps me create game plans for each week of the season. Perhaps this type of strategizing would work for you. There are several photographs. One shows, presumably, Bruce Ingram, the hunter, although I don't know who's taking the picture, but it doesn't say stock. He's all dressed in camo, including his rifle, and he's got on a build cap. He has a gizmo in his hand to do a calling. He's leaning next to a tree, and there's a slope, many mostly young trees on it. Another shows, I don't know if it's the same person or a different one, leaning against a tree with a lot of leaf duff on the ground, and these trees in the background are larger, maybe 18 inches in diameter, and this person is all covered except for the eyes and the top of the nose. The rifle is also camo, and there's a box of shells in his or her hand. It kind of looks like a woman, but they have on a pair of green wellies that come up to just below the knee, and the caption there says, "Vary where you set up." There's another photo of 2 men and a child talking together, and in the background, there's a lot of black cows. The grass is on a slight slope, and in the background, there's a lot of wooded area with vegetation, and it looks like even a house, a long ranch house in the distance. And the caption says, "Intense scouting the week before the season and landowner contacts are keys to creating a good game plan." And finally, there's a photo of the author, again, all dressed in camo, and he has a tom slung across his shoulder. He's got the rifle on a strap on the other shoulder, and he seems to be heading down a slope that's covered in leaves, and there's pretty mature trees in that background. Ah, now I have what looks to be a really good article entitled "An Alaska Spring Bear Hunt." There's a half-page photo on the first page of the article, and it shows a bear looking directly at the camera. I don't know if it's a black bear, maybe it's a grizzly bear, but it's from the front, so you can't see the hump on the back. And it's standing in some very attractive waist-high grass in a beautiful golden color, which contrasts nicely with the black bear. Beyond the grass, it looks like there's a slope in the tapestry colors of the tundra, but it's very muted because it's in the distance. There is not a tree in sight. It's a Shutterstock photo by Jennifer Childress, And the article is by Luke Byker, B-Y-K-E-R. I suspect most successful hunters try to control every variable possible before heading a field. The storied 10% of hunters who take 90% of the game want to ensure the outcome is as close to a sure thing as can be. To do so, they hone shooting skills, train beyond the physical requirements of the hunt, and planned every detail to ensure the best possible chance for success. Sometimes, however, luck and fortuitous timing drive success more than any pre-hunt preparation ever could. The 2024 spring bear season was our crew's third season running our baits on a large glacial river in Alaska. We had access to a massive swath of roadless, undeveloped public land via shallow running jet boats, watercraft that could handle the constantly shifting river channels and fluctuating water levels. We expanded our operation from 4 to 5 baits in 2024, with the primary goal of putting as much bear meat in the freezer as possible. Our secondary goal was less well-defined and came about organically. We really enjoyed helping hunters get their first bears. Of the 8 bears we harvested in the previous autumn, 6 were by first-time bear hunters. This season was no different. As James, my hunting partner, and I discussed our lineup of hunters, my top priority was getting my oldest son, Gus, age 12, his first bear. James was focused on helping his wife, Christina, and son, Orlando, to get their first Bruins. If I had time, I hoped to try for a grizzly with my muzzleloader. But getting enough spring black bear meat to fill the freezer took priority. After setting the baits in late May and rebaiting every few days, we began our week-long bear camp in mid-June, ready to put in some tree stand time. Our trail cameras indicated that 4 of the 5 baits had good bear activity, with daily visits by black bears, grizzlies, or both. 2 of the baits were performing particularly well, with multiple black bears regularly visiting the baits. As we reviewed the photos before our first evening hunt, we noticed 2 trends. Most of the black bears on our baits were sows closely trailed by boars. While the prospect of having a crack at some big boars was exciting, we saw rutting activity on the cameras in the past and knew the boars could be here today, gone tomorrow. The second trend was there seemed to be little pattern to when the bears visited the baits. We've always had a few bears that hit at strange times, but this was different. The bears seemed just as likely to visit the bait at 8 p.m. as they were at 8 a.m. or noon. I figured this was a rut byproduct. That first evening in the tree stands, we were full of anticipation. We had 6 full barrels of bait deployed and lots of bears visiting each. With plenty of time to fill our tags, we typically had the best success the first night, so we wanted to get it right. James and Christina sat over a well-used bait being visited by grizzlies and black bears, including one large boar trailing a sow. Gus and I sat over a new bait we'd established north of our spread. This bait had fewer bears visiting it, but the most consistent action, a large boar trailing a sow and a smaller bear visiting the bait daily. So Gus and I settled in at 4:30 p.m., planning to watch the bait until 11:30 p.m. In June, the land of the midnight sun, there's ample shooting light all night, but it can be dangerous to run the gauntlet of obstacles on the river once the sun dips below the horizon at midnight. Gus and I tried to sit in long-sleeved t-shirts, but after 30 minutes, we realized the mosquitoes were digging through the fabric, so we put on our light coats and proceeded to cook in the 75-degree summer evening. Luckily, by 7 p.m., the temperature dropped and became comfortable. We each had one earbud in, listening to an audiobook while we waited. We occasionally whispered a few jokes to each other about the antics of the squirrels and birds plundering the bait barrel. I'm a biologist, and I'm pretty sure a full-fledged peer-reviewed research paper could be published on the social dynamics of squirrels at bear bait barrels. Listeners, try saying that 3 times fast. At 7:30 p.m., James texted that he and Christine were watching a sow grizzly and her second-year cub feeding and smashing the barrel in true grizzly fashion. While not a legal animal to harvest, seeing a grizzly at 30 yards is a special experience. At 8:15 p.m., while I tried to identify a songbird below the tree stand, Gus swatted my arm, breaking my concentration. "Bear," he whispered. coolly handing me his earbud. I took the earbud and lifted his youth model Remington 700 243 off its hanger. A black bear was approaching the bait, cautiously stepping over the tangle of blowdowns spread across the forest floor. Right away, I was nervous, not because this was my son's first big game animal. The bear was lifting its nose in the air, curling its lips, trying to draw scent across the roof of its mouth. I'd seen this behavior before, knew the bear might bolt at any moment. It paced back and forth in the brush for several minutes, testing the air. Twice, when the bear paused, I asked Gus if he had a clean shot. Both times, his view was obstructed. Finally, the bear approached the bait and promptly sat down, quartering toward us. Gus was already watching through his scope, and I held my breath and waited. As the bear turned to look over its right shoulder and exposed its shoulder and ribs, Gus fired. The bear mule kicked and took off on shaky legs. I told Gus to shoot it again, but the bear moved too fast and quickly disappeared behind a wall of dense black spruce surrounding the bait. I tried to hide my nervousness from Gus. He was shaking like a leaf, and he surprised me, asking if he'd hit it. I told him he'd hit it hard, as indicated by the mule kick and the spraddled-legged dash into the woods. Still, the bear had been slightly quartering toward us, and we didn't hear a death moan. We took a few minutes to calm down and discuss what happened before climbing down. My fears were validated. There was no blood where the bear was shot, no blood along any of the landmarks the bear passed when it ran into the black spruce. We started walking grids looking for blood among the spruce with no results. Luckily, the bear tore up moss as it fled. I couldn't be certain this was from Gus's bear, but the disturbed moss followed the path his bear had taken. This seemed our best option, and we made plans to return in the morning with our Labrador to help us find the bear. Still, we followed the tunnel-like bear trail through the black spruce, hunching over to fit through the neat tube. About 150 yards from the bait, Gus shouted, "Dead bear!" and began running toward a black shape under a blowdown. "Whoa, whoa, whoa!" I cautioned loudly, bringing him back to me while I covered the bear with my .375 H&H until we confirmed it was dead. Gus had his bear. The next evening, James and Christina opted to sit over another bait from 5 p.m. to midnight. I watched the bait where they'd seen grizzly the previous night, hoping to harvest a grizzly with my smoke pole. Based on the trail camera data, it looked as though a mix of black bears and grizzlies without cubs were regularly rotating through this bait, so I felt confident I'd have a shot with a 12-hour sit. Just an hour and a half into their sit, James spotted a bear behind the bait that, as black bears so often do, appeared soundlessly. Christina couldn't see the bear, but readied herself, hoping for a shot. The bear confidently walked in, ducking over a log leaning against the barrel. Occasionally tasting the air, it was trying to be sure it wouldn't be bothered by other bears frequenting the bait. When the sow stood broadside, Christina wasted no time delivering a 6.5 Creedmoor round to the bear's chest. The bear roared and ran straight toward the tree stand, collapsing just yards from the tree. After making sure the bear was dead and Christina calmed, she and James took photos of her bear, all the while making plenty of noise to avoid having another bear approach while they were on the ground. However, James heard branches snapping in the brush behind the bait. He told Christina to get down so he'd have a clear field of fire if another bear appeared. That's when a larger bear silently appeared. This bear began feeding, and James tried to get a clear shot with his .30-30, but the boar laid in the dirt at the base of the bait barrel to eat spilled popcorn and donuts. A waiting game began. A slight wind shift brought the stalemate to an end. The boar scented James and Christina, stood, took two steps, and was met with a .30-caliber bullet. Both the bear and James were full of adrenaline. A second shot made the boar maul a tree, but the third round proved lethal. This bear was the largest our camp had harvested to date. Our third and fourth nights were quiet. Both James and I suffered through a bout of food poisoning and lost some hunting time. By the fifth night, I was hunting again, and James' other son, Max, arrived in camp. With two nights left and three bears in the freezer, we were not satisfied. We had a year's worth of bear burger and roasts secured. With this mindset, James, his son, and I set out that fifth night to put more meat in the freezer. Our trail cameras showed bears still visiting four of our five baits, so our confidence was high. I chose a bait that black bears and grizzlies were visiting, armed with my black powder rifle. I revisited my goal, hoping to take a small, tasty black bear with my smoke pole. Dealing with a full-size grizzly carcass seemed way out of my physical capacity, having been sick. I ended up having an encounter with the same sow grizzly and her cub James and Christina had seen earlier. They were fun to watch, but the load I developed for my muzzleloader remained untested. James, Max, and Orlando sat over a bait that a new sow and boar pair frequented. We didn't have high-quality photos of the new pair, but knew they were both adults. The earlier heat wave cooled somewhat when a southern wind picked up cool air from the icy river and the northern Pacific Ocean, 60 miles south. The steady breeze helped suppress mosquitoes, too. The first 6 hours of their sit was slow. Since Max harvested a nice boar the year before, Orlando's first bear was the priority. Orlando admitted he was nervous and excited about the hunt. Nervous he wouldn't perform, excited at a nearly surefire shooting opportunity. In the final 30 minutes of their sit, a sow emerged from the brush with a larger bear barely visible behind her. At the larger bear's teeth-clacking behest,

Within a short distance, Orlando hit the boar with a 6.5 Creedmoor as the bear quartered toward him, then hit the boar again as it charged out of sight. When I arrived, all I knew was we were looking for the boar, and it had run into dense black spruce behind the bait. Again, there was no blood where the boar stood, but torn up moss headed away from the barrel. About 10 yards out, I found a single drop of bright red blood, and Orlando and I were on the trail. With Orlando guarding me with my lever action 44 Magnum, we began meticulously following the blood trail. It slowly became easier to track through the woods. Finally, 200 yards in, I saw black fur in the bright green moss ahead. Then I realized two things. This bear was an exceptional animal, and we were in for a long night. We finished dragging both bears to the boat by 2 a.m. When we put a tape to the larger bear, it measured 6 feet 8 inches, nose to tail. The skull was just shy of the Boone and Crockett Club's minimum. The 2024 season marked a decade of bear baiting in Alaska. It wasn't the first time I'd encountered bears rutting, but I've never seen it so dramatically or so effectively capitalized on for hunting. As much as I'd like to think our baiting methods and hunting prowess led to the harvest, I'd be deceiving myself. The two large boars were testosterone tipsy. They let their guards down just long enough for us to seal the deal. Had their lust not drawn them out of the brush, we wouldn't have seen them. With an unpredictable, drawn-out rut, it's impossible to say whether we could repeat our results. But if we keep improving our craft, perhaps we can draw in another sow with a bruiser boar on her tail. Pretty interesting, eh, listeners? And we didn't have to wait for days for their goals to be completed. There's a small photo of Gus on a stand. He's all dressed in camo, and he's got his legs crossed. He seems very comfortable, and he does have that earbud in his ear that you can see. He's got on a billed camo hat. But the interesting thing to me is the rail around the tree stand is covered in what looks to be padded camo vinyl. Then there's a small photo of James with his bear, and he is apparently sitting on the bear holding up its head. He's got on gray pants and a navy jacket and a navy billed cap, and you can see that he is slightly smiling. Then there's a larger photo of Christina, and she is sitting on a downed tree trunk, but she's got one leg flung over her bear, and she's holding it up with both hands. She's got on a thick black hat, hair down her front, a gray hoodie, and doesn't have the hood up, and then a pair of gray pants that could be jeans. And that's interesting that there's so little camo on the two of them. Then there is a small photo from the back of somebody with camo pants on, and you can see the black belt holding them up. But it's from the back, and from his belt up, all you can see is a large black furry blob, which he is carrying through the spruce trees. And so the head is hanging down because you can see the narrow part of the muzzle. The bear must weigh quite a bit, and it's pretty impressive that he can carry it by himself through the trees like that. And then finally is their skinning setup. There's a tripod that looks to be maybe 10 or more feet tall, and the back legs of a bear are tied up within about the first foot of this black metal tripod, and two people are busy on their knees skinning the meat. Actually, it looks like skinning some fat off of this bear. I guess they include fat in the freezer. And one has on a gray puffy jacket, the other an orange t-shirt, and looks like denim cutoffs. And there's a plastic bag on the ground that they're apparently putting what they cut off in. They are on lots of small rocks, and their boat is tied up next to them. It has a burgundy canvas cover. Obviously, it's on the water, which looks very gray, reflecting the gray and white clouds above. Across the river, you can see green vegetation. It looks mostly like green evergreen trees. There's no caption on the one where the legs are carrying the load of the bear,
But on this last one with the tripod, the caption is making

0: meet. On another page, there is a small photo of a grizzly and her cub. And the grizzly is in a brown phase. The cub looks very brown. They're standing next to a tree, but on the other side of the tree, there appears to be a big container, I guess an oil can, only it's blue, where the bait would be inside. And there's another photo of two black bears standing by the barrel, which is also blue. They're in the woods, and there's a lot of bait apparently on the ground, but it doesn't show exactly how the bait is in the barrel. This one is standing on end, so it must have some kind of an opening toward the bottom. In an article I think I read last time, there was a barrel on its side, and there was a hole with the diameter of about maybe 10 inches that the bear could reach in to grab the bait. And also, it doesn't say anything about what the bait is, except for that mention of a donut and spilled popcorn. But isn't it good to know that they were wanting to fill their freezer with bear meat and not just killing the bears for the fun of it? I have less than 3 minutes left, and I also have a Marsh Watch page from a Ducks Unlimited July-August 2025 that I never did read, so here goes. Trivia, test your waterfowl IQ. The hunting season for which waterfowl species will be closed this fall due to declining numbers is A, an emperor goose, B, mottled duck, or C, an Aleutian cackling goose? And the answer is A. Hunting for emperor geese will be closed during the 2025-26 season. Number two, drakes of how many North American duck species have black or dark gray bills? A, 9, B, 7, C, 5. And the answer is A. Drakes of 9 duck species, blue-winged teal, cinnamon teal, American green-winged teal, northern shovelers, gadwalls, canvasbacks, hooded mergansers, and borrows and common golden eyes have black or dark gray bills. Number three, according to the recently released State of the Birds report, which bird group has declined more than any other? A, wetland birds, B, forest birds, C, grassland birds. The answer is C. According to recent estimates, grassland bird populations have declined by 43% since 1970. Listeners, would that be due to reduced habitat due to development by civilization? Number four, during the 1950s, waterfowl biologists used Labrador retrievers in some locations to capture young flightless waterfowl for banding. That is true. And finally, true, false, ducks can sleep with one eye open. Remarkably, researchers have discovered that one half of the bird's brain can sleep while the other half is awake. This allows birds to rest part of their brain while also remaining vigilant for predators. That's interesting. In the photo of the how many species of waterfowl can you find in this picture, there are an amazingly bunch of waterfowl flying, and it's hard to tell what any distinct species is, but the answers include white-fronted goose, northern pintail, northern shoveler, American widgeon, American green-winged teal. You might even see more. Look beautiful against a blue sky. Well, this is all for today. So this is Linda reading The Outdoorsman saying thank you for listening. I hope you enjoyed the articles. And until next time, bye now.
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2: Last Mother's Day, I shared an appreciation of my mom. This year, my colleague, Kalari Gertley Jackson, shares her adventures as a mom who is blind. I'm Sandy Murillo with the Disability Minute.
3: People always ask me how it is raising children as a blind mom. When my oldest daughter, Kiana, was born, I was concerned that my blindness would keep us from forming a strong mother-daughter bond. Luckily, it didn't, but that's not to say there weren't any bumps along the road. Sighted parents will never know the fear that comes along with your toddler taking the bells off her shoes that you are using to locate her. Kiana thought this was funny. I was a wreck. Having a mother that is blind has taught my children the true meaning of inclusion. One of my favorite memories of my daughter is when she would place my hands on her picture so I could see what she had drawn. It is these experiences that have made our mother-daughter bond unbreakable. Happy Mother's Day.
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4: Sue Slater, owner of Presto Magic Travel in St. Louis, Missouri, is well-traveled. She's sailed on 36 cruise ships and has toured Ireland, Italy, the Greek islands, and Morocco. What distinguishes her from other well-traveled folks is that Sue is blind, having lost her sight between the age of 20 and 35. In 2000, while looking for something to do from home, her husband Larry said, "I found the perfect job for you as an outside travel agent." She hit the ground running, creating a fundraising cruise for the American Council for the Blind with 95 cruisers and 25 guide dogs. Today, Slater's business is focused on cruises and groups. Sue Slater has earned the Elite Cruise Counselor designation and is a certified specialist with Norwegian Cruise Lines, Carnival Cruise Line, Princess Cruises, and Cunard. Her success can be attributed to an adventuresome spirit and a positive attitude. "I'm open for business," Slater said. "If anybody out there is in need of a knowledgeable, experienced travel agent who will answer the phone with a smile, call me at 314-541-8400 and I'll give them an amazing experience." 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
8: Good morning. I'm Linda Kimbrough. During this hour, I'll be reading the columns and the comics from the Chicago Sun-Times and the Tribune. First up, we have the weather for today. Mostly cloudy. High 58. Low of 39. West-northwest winds at 7 to 14 miles per hour. Possibility of precipitation is only 5%. All right, we begin with our first editorial for the day, which is from the Tribune. The mayor of Hammond makes his case for snagging Chicago Bears. As the mayor of Hammond sees it, Arlington Heights is where people wear tuxedos and sip champagne. "No place for the Bears," he argues, given the team's famously blue-collar roots. But Hammond, with the city of Chicago literally across the street? In the view of Mayor Thomas M. McDermott, Jr., that is the tippity-top spot for a new stadium for the Monsters of the Midway. Who cares about the state line anyway? It's not like the games won't still sell out. Bears players and staffers, McDermott told us, have been golfing for years on Hammond's serene Lost Marsh golf course, conveniently combinable with a trip to the high-performing Horseshoe Casino, which might at least partially explain why Hammond became either a preferred site or, depending on how you view the Bears' multifarious manipulations, their preferred bargaining chip against a state of Illinois that has been famously reluctant to give the Bears what they want. Indiana, of course, has come through with everything the Bears want, financially speaking, but only if they are willing to move to a 350-acre site near Wolf Lake in Hammond. "The Bears will save billions by coming to Hammond," the mayor told us, making the fair point that if this simply were a business deal, this would be a no-brainer, given the difference in the two states' incentives, and will add their ability to offer such incentives to a private business. But he knows it is not. "Indiana has a great offer on the table," he said, "but there is a nostalgia factor." "Aye, there's the rub," as Hamlet famously said. "There's a political factor, too, when it comes to the future of Governor J.B. Pritzker. We enjoyed talking with the very likable and frank McDermott, who has been in his job since 2003 and clearly knows and cares for every inch of his community. In our hour-long conversation last week, he told us numerous times how much he loves Chicago and how happy he was when Rahm Emanuel was still mayor, and he was willing to talk with him. He repeated his and Hammond's Democratic Party bona fides. Indiana, of course, being a state controlled by Republicans, and asserted that at least 90% of Hammond's population is made up of Bears fans, implying that it is not the case in Arlington Heights. He told us more than once how much affection he feels for Illinois, his rivals in this long-lived dance with a much-desired partner, and he even said he'd like to see the Bears stay in Chicago, but just believes that is not going to happen, and Hammond is the second best choice. We've not heard that magnanimity reciprocated much in Illinois, but then Northwest Indiana is used to that kind of treatment. I don't believe Illinois can afford the Bears, McDermott said at one point, before jumping right back in with, I'm not trying to be a jerk by saying this. We did not assume he was. On the contrary, he made a good point. Among the other things we learned, aside from Hammond being the only Indiana site ever under serious consideration, was the scale of the investment the Bears already have sunk into its Hammond explorations, which clearly go beyond a leverage play, which does not mean they are not also a leverage play. We heard McDermott dismiss the environmental smearing that has been part of this process. The 350-acre site by Wolf Lake that the Bears planned to use for a potential stadium and associated amenities, he said when pressed, is clean as a whistle. But the main argument he used is that Hammond is a perfect match, culturally, for the Bears. Being far more diverse than suburban Arlington Heights, Hammond is 23% black compared with 2% in Arlington Heights, according to the U.S. Census Bureau, and a better deal for the fans, too, given what he calls the gap when it comes to tax rates on parking, the price of those halftime brewskis, and on tickets that would not be subject to any Illinois amusement tax. We had long wanted to ask one of the Indiana leaders in the Bears' wooing why they appear willing to give so much to a team that seemingly had made no commitment to them. If you try to negotiate in a car dealership, we told the mayor, the salesman typically says, if I can do this for you, will you drive the car home tonight? Only then does the salesperson go in and talk to the manager. But in Indiana, the evidence suggests no such commitment was either sought or granted. I wish they'd choose Hammond right now and just start building the stadium, McDermott told us by way of a response, but they are in a position of power and they are comparing offers. My job is to close deals and bring people to the city of Hammond. Fighting words, Mr. Mayor, but there are deals and there is this deal. A deal that could make him mayor for life, although that might happen anyway. Either way, McDermott had a couple more baubles to dangle. If the Bears go to Hammond, drivers will likely exit onto 129th Street. We want to name that Walter Payton Street, McDermott said. There's already a Lake George in Hammond where folks fish for bass. The mayor said they'd also change that to Lake George McCaskey in honor of the Bears' chairman and controlling owner. The mayor didn't add that line about not wanting to be a jerk that time. Here, finally, was hard Indiana ball in the most genial of packages. And the second editorial from the Tribune. Alderman Hall castigates Walgreens, but fails to confront its reason for leaving Chatham. Nearly 2 years ago, we wrote that Chicago needed to respond urgently to the message delivered at the time by the CEO of Walgreens, then the region's largest publicly traded company. Walgreens was performing poorly financially, and then CEO Tim Wentworth decided the giant pharmacy chain needed to close many hundreds, maybe more than 1,000, of its money-losing stores around the country. Without saying so explicitly, he made clear that locations in high-crime neighborhoods where shops were targeted regularly by retail thieves could be shuttered unless cities stepped up and clamped down on the crimes. Fast forward to the present, and Walgreens no longer is publicly traded. It's owned now by New York-based private equity firm Sycamore Partners. And Wentworth no longer is CEO. That role is filled now by Mike Motz, who previously ran supply office chain Staples. But some things remain the same. Walgreens isn't hesitating to close stores in parts of Chicago where theft is frequent, and there are legitimate concerns about the safety of employees and customers. The latest casualty is in Chicago's Chatham neighborhood on the South Side, where Walgreens will shutter that neighborhood store next month. In a statement, Walgreens didn't mince words. It's leaving Chatham due to significantly higher levels of theft and violent incidents than our other locations. The company said that it had become increasingly difficult to maintain a secure environment for our team members and customers. Early last year, Walgreens shut down 5 South and Southwest Sides locations in the first wave of closures that followed Wentworth's remarks the year before. In those cases, unprofitability was as much the story as safety, if not more. But at least judging by the rationale Walgreens gave for the Chatham decision, cost savings took a back seat to simple security. The company said the store's employees will be offered jobs elsewhere in the chain. That straightforward reasoning didn't stop 6th Ward Alderman William Hall, who represents Chatham, from excoriating the company. Walgreens should be charged with first-degree corporate abandonment, Hall stated at a news conference in front of the Chatham Walgreens, accompanied by others from the neighborhood. Hall said senior citizens who rely on the Walgreens for their prescriptions would have to travel a mile to visit an alternative Walgreens. It is an inconvenience on a cold day, a rainy day, or a snowy day, he told Fox Channel 32. Yes, it is. But it is a testament to just how many Walgreens there are in the city of Chicago. Well over 100, even after those latest closures, by far the most of any city in the U.S., that there are not one but two options about a mile apart. It's a 7-minute bus ride east on 87th Street to the Walgreens just east of Stony Island Avenue from the Chatham Walgreens at 87th and Cottage Grove. Still, of course, we understand the frustration. Pharmacies, grocery stores, banks, and similar retailers are crucial parts of healthy neighborhoods. Losing any or all of them isn't just inconvenient, it also reinforces narratives about a neighborhood's vibrancy, or lack thereof. But here's a major issue with Hall's attack on Walgreens. He did not at any point in the interviews we viewed, acknowledge the company's key concern. Walgreens said it didn't feel like it could safely operate the store. That's a non-negotiable problem. What are Hall's ideas for making his neighborhood a safer place to do business? To work. The alderman told one of his interviewers that he intended to contact CVS, Walgreens' chief U.S. rival, about opening in that location. For the sake of Chatham, we hope he's successful, but here's another key question for the alderman. Why would any company take the risk to invest in his neighborhood knowing that they'll be demonized if, like Walgreens, they determine they can't operate safely? Okay, on this day, 26 years ago, from the Tribune editorial board, May 6th, 2000, hang up on bad manners. Crowded, confining, and nearly as Spartan as stainless steel cargo bays, commuter trains are laboratories of modern etiquette. For about an hour or so each day, strangers are crammed together and challenged to be mindful of one another's sensibilities, and to refrain from smacking those who refuse to meet the challenge. For about, it works most of the time. Tens of thousands of riders pour into and out of commuter trains every day, with few fistfights or even cross words. There are, however, occasional Olympic-class acts of rudeness. Did you hear about the guy who brought a bowl of milk and cereal and slurped it on the train? Or the one who trimmed and filed his fingernails on the way to work? Or the woman who methodically applied full makeup from moisturizer and foundation right up to mascara? How about the guy who hogs two seats, one for himself, the other for his gym bag? For more common and just as annoying are cellular phone users who may spend their entire ride to work, that precious time you thought you'd reserve for reading, doing the crossword puzzle, or just daydreaming, loudly babbling with some unseen other. There is the occasional emergency when people have to call home briefly to announce that the train is delayed, but most of the time the conversations could easily wait until the person reaches the office or home, and in former times, they did. Metra has received so many complaints of inconsiderate cell phone users that it recently issued guidelines in its commuter newsletter and posted explicit signs depicting how annoying cell phone use can be. If that doesn't work, the agency ought to try a separate car for cell phone callers, would allow them to talk as loudly and as long as they want. A separate car might even be therapeutic for cell phone addicts. If the purpose for talking on the phone is to impress others with the importance or urgency of one's life, a car full of fellow yakkers could be humbling. Sharing train space with 100 other callers would make it difficult to talk for very long. It might also help cell phone users appreciate how annoying it is to be forced to overhear the details of someone else's private or business affairs. And now we have an opinion piece from the Sun-Times. Extremely happy about that. By Chinyere Chichi Oku. With this note, Chinyere Oku is executive director of EverThrive Illinois. And the headline, "We celebrate moms on Mother's Day. Medicaid cuts undermine them the rest of the year." We celebrate mothers one Sunday a year. But last July 4th, the federal government showed us what it actually thinks of them. That was the day President Donald Trump signed the One Big Beautiful Bill Act into law. It is expected to cut roughly $1 trillion from Medicaid over the last decade, which would make it the largest rollback of federal health care in American history. In August 2025, the nonpartisan Congressional Budget Office estimated that the bill would raise the number of uninsured people by 10 million. By 2034, including 7.5 million on Medicaid or the Children's Health Insurance Program, known as CHIP. Up to 17 million will lose health coverage when you factor in the simultaneous expiration of Affordable Care Act marketplace subsidies. Millions of those people are mothers. Medicaid is, at its core, a program for mothers and the people who depend on them. It is the largest single insurer of pregnant people and newborns in the country, covering 40% of all births in Illinois in 2023, according to the Kaiser Family Foundation. It funds prenatal care, postpartum visits that catch the complications that kill women in the weeks after delivery, mental health services for the 1 in 8 mothers who experience perinatal depression, and home visiting programs that support first-time moms through those terrifying early months. Pregnant women are technically protected from the administration's changes to Medicaid, but in March, the Journal of Obstetric, Gynecologic, and Neonatal Nursing reported that despite exemptions for pregnant women, system-wide coverage losses and structural changes in Medicaid financing are expected to increase the numbers of uninsured individuals, increase administrative burdens for states, providers, and families, increase financial strain on healthcare organizations, and reduce access to care. The report also said these effects will vary across states and compound long-standing challenges in perinatal health, including persistent racial and geographic inequities, widespread closure of obstetric units, and lagging maternal and infant outcomes. When a mother loses Medicaid, she doesn't just lose an insurance card. She loses the doctor she finally trusted. She skips the postpartum appointment because she can't pay out of pocket. She manages, because mothers always manage, right up until they can't. At EverThrive Illinois, we work alongside pregnant people and new mothers across Illinois to make sure they have the care they need before, during, and after pregnancy. We know that uninsured pregnant women receive far less prenatal care and that uninsured newborns face higher rates of preterm birth, low birth weight, and death. The mothers at greatest risk are Black and brown mothers, Indigenous mothers, mothers in rural communities, and mothers in low-wage jobs without employer coverage, the very women Medicaid was designed to protect. There is a quieter crisis running alongside the coverage losses, and it was already devastating mothers before the One Big Beautiful Bill made it worse. The places where women give birth are disappearing. Hospitals are closing their labor and delivery wards because obstetric units are expensive. Specialized staff, equipment, around-the-clock coverage, and reimbursement rates rarely cover the actual cost of care. According to Becker's Hospital Review, 5 rural labor and delivery units have closed in Illinois since 2020. It also reports that there are 59 rural hospitals with no labor or delivery services, and the median drive time to hospitals with those services is 32 minutes. There are maternity care deserts. A mother living in one drives 30, 50, or 90 minutes in labor, praying nothing goes wrong. She misses prenatal appointments because she can't take more time off work. She delivers in a car or an emergency room not equipped for obstetrics. The distance itself is the danger, and Trump's legislation will make these deserts larger. As millions of mothers lose coverage and hospitals absorb more uncompensated care, the delivery wards that were barely staying open will close. One analysis found the cuts put nearly 150 rural hospitals with maternity services at risk of downsizing or shuttering entirely. Poll after poll across party lines show that Americans oppose Medicaid cuts. They know what Medicaid is: the nurse at the rural clinic, the prenatal vitamin prescription, the hospital that stays open in their small town. Cutting $1 trillion from that system to fund tax breaks for the nation's wealthiest is a choice, one that says plainly that the comfort of the richest American is worth more than the health and lives of mothers. This Mother's Day, let's be honest about what it would actually mean to honor the mothers in our lives, not with flowers or brunch, but with the care, coverage, and dignity they deserve every day of the year. The delivery wards are closing. The coverage is gone. Illinois mothers are still here, still holding everything together. They deserve so much better than this. Okay, the first column for the day is Laura Washington, or rather, Laura Washington writing in today's Tribune. Some people struggle with Mother's Day. Can you opt out? How can you opt out of your mother? I recently reviewed a kindly worded email from Ancestry.com. Quote, we realize that for some, Mother's Day may be a tough time. If you prefer not to receive emails about our Mother's Day sale, you can opt out below. But don't worry, even if you choose to opt out, you'll still continue to get other great updates from Ancestry. Unquote. The online genealogy portal wrote. Well, that's a nice idea, I thought. I had not been thinking about Mother's Day, though it is fast approaching. I lost my irreplaceable mom in 2023, 3 days after Mother's Day. I don't plan for the holiday any longer, but the last thing I need is a reminder. I clicked on the opt-out button. Now, I'm not so sure. Opting out is a practice that involves companies offering us the chance to decline, receiving marketing emails that may remind us of deep personal loss. Experts say it's a well-intended customer service to show that these corporations care. The practice is new to me, but it has been a trend. Originally popularized by online florist Bloom and Wild in 2019, opt-out campaigns were widely praised as a thoughtful response to potentially sensitive occasions. They offered customers control and showed emotional awareness at a time when inbox marketing often felt one-size-fits-all, according to a blog from Dot Digital, which reports on marketing trends. Today, opt-outs are a near-standard fixture in inboxes, particularly around Mother's Day and Father's Day. Many people struggle with Mother's Day and Father's Day for different reasons. Perhaps they've lost parents or children, confronted fertility issues, or have complicated relationships with family members, according to a 2021 report by NPR. NPR quoted author and grief advocate Megan Devine, who said that there are many ways to lose a mother or to lose mothering. It can be a relief from advertising pitches that come in the spring, according to NPR, full of painful reminders, often in the form of retail advertisements and promotions that can range in tone from straightforward to snarky. We understand that Mother's Day can be a difficult time for some, read one message from the e-commerce marketplace Etsy, which is known for its handmade crafts and gifts. If you'd rather not receive emails from us about Mother's Day this year, let us know by removing yourself below. We'll still keep you in the loop about one-of-a-kind finds we think you'll love, just without the Mother's Day messages. A diverse array of companies have mounted opt-out campaigns, from Pandora, the dessert company Milk Bar, the dessert company Milk Bar, the luggage company Away, and the Democratic National Committee, according to NPR. Indeed, many companies told NPR they wanted to recognize that Mother's Day can be challenging, especially this year, and help make customers' lives easier, the news organization reported. Yes, Mother's Day can trigger sad memories, but these opt-out messages are no relief for me. Rather, they are the tip of a mournful iceberg of incessant pitches and messaging from companies to remind us that we love or loved our mothers. This rampant commercialism has taken over our sentimental holidays. This time of year, the ads and appeals arrive in an avalanche in my email inbox. Order today for Mother's Day delivery, an athletic leisure wear company hawked, a Mother's Day style guide from one of my favorite boutique websites. Only the best for mom, exhorts a jewelry vendor. Mother's Day keepsakes, touts another. Deals for every mom, appeals a craft store. They are tumbling into my inbox as I write this. Mother's Day hawking is incessant in every aspect of world communication. The merchandising is everywhere, in newspapers, magazines, every corner of the internet, from social media to marketing emails to websites to billboards, in brick-and-mortar stores and restaurants. And don't forget, Father's Day is next. They are constant, inescapable reminders of the greedy commercialism that dominates our society. We have no control over these massive marketing campaigns that take advantage of every opportunity to make green off our love for family. I could never opt out of my mother's memory, of her birthing me, sacrificing for me, unconditionally loving me. If only I could click opt out of the rest. Laura Washington, writing in the Tribune. And finally, an article by Steve Chapman from the Tribune. The headline, "What the Erasure of Cesar Chavez Reveals About American Politics." For decades, Cesar Chavez was a hero, an icon, and by some accounts, even a saint. But no longer. Like Satan, who started out as an angel, the legendary leader has found himself exiled to the depths of hell. His downfall was as sudden as an avalanche. In March, the New York Times published an investigation documenting allegations that Chavez molested and raped girls and raped his longtime co-leader, Dolores Huerta. It was a thoroughly reported and utterly damning story. It's hard to overstate the revered status he'd achieved, California, where his farm workers organization movement began, made his birthday a legal holiday in 2000, and President Barack Obama later established it as a federal commemorative holiday. Across the country, hundreds of streets, schools, libraries, and parks were named for Chavez. In 1994, a year after his death, President Bill Clinton awarded him a Presidential Medal of Freedom. He was, for his own people, a Moses figure, Clinton noted. No Hispanic leader has ever attained the stature he did. In the polarized climate of 2026, with an adjudicated sexual predator in the White House, you might expect that the people who idolized Chavez would rise to his defense and dismiss the claims as baseless smears. But the opposite occurred. It would be wrong to say that he became a pariah overnight. The transformation happened while the sun was still in the sky. The Los Angeles Times reported that what occurred in the 2 days after the story appeared. In San Fernando, a completely covered Chavez statue was pulled off its pedestal and put into storage. Murals depicting Chavez in Los Angeles were unceremoniously painted over. In Fresno, the city council voted to strip his name from a major street. Los Angeles renamed the state holiday Farm Workers' Day. The rush to renounce Chavez also happened in other states. The Congressional Hispanic Caucus declared that a just society has a duty to hold abusers accountable without exception. We stand committed to work toward renaming streets, post offices, vessels, and holidays that bear Chavez's name to instead honor our community and the farm workers who struggled to find the movement. And here's the thing about the Congressional Hispanic Caucus. It's composed entirely of Democrats. Whatever their party's faults, Democrats can't be accused of protecting accused sexual predators among their members and allies. Contrast that pattern with how Republicans have responded to credible allegations of sexual assault and harassment by Donald Trump. He won the GOP nomination in 2016 after being heard boasting that he grabbed women by the crotch. He won it in 2024 after a civil jury awarded E. Jean Carroll $5 million after concluding that he had sexually assaulted her and after dozens of other women accused him of sexually abusive behavior. He's not alone in his immunity. Trump's defense secretary, Pete Hegseth, admitted that he paid $50,000 to settle a lawsuit by a woman who accused him of sexual assault in 2017. A whistleblower report by Concerned Veterans of America found that during his time as president of that organization, female employees were subjected to a hostile and intimidating work environment. Knowing all this, the Republican-controlled Senate approved his nomination. When U.S. Representative Tony Gonzalez, Republican of Texas, was compelled to admit to having an affair with an aide who later died by suicide, House Speaker Mike Johnson didn't demand his head on a pike. Only after Swalwell was engulfed in his scandal did House Republicans push Gonzalez to quit. If Chavez, now cloaked in disgrace, had his life to do over again, I'm guessing he would make different choices. To start with, he might become a Republican. Stephen Chapman writing in today's Tribune. If you have questions or comments about what we're doing, please let us know at 312-447-3439. You can always find our full program schedule and listen to previous podcasts, if you like, at www.chicagolighthouse.org/radio. Thank you for listening. All right, first horoscopes for the day now. From Georgia Nichols in today's Sun Times, beginning with the moon alert. There are no restrictions to shopping or important decisions today, and the moon is in Capricorn. If today's your birthday, actress Adrienne Palicki shares your birthday. You're in tune with the emotions of others. You're strong-minded and willing to help. This year, your creativity, zest, and desire for life are at a pinnacle. Enjoy socializing. Nurture your relationships and the happiness and beauty you have within. Let your guard down and loosen up a bit. Aries, March 21st to April 19th, 2 stars. Be wise and don't challenge authority figures today, especially parents, bosses, supervisors, the government, and the police. You won't win. This is definitely the day to think for yourself, especially about choosing your battles. Remember, you hate to lose. Taurus, April 20th to May 20th, 3 stars. This is a tense day for discussions about controversial subjects like politics, religion, and racial issues. You might also be challenged in situations related to the law or medicine. Fortunately, the Sun and Mercury in your sign will balance things. Go gently. Gemini, May 21st to June 20th, 3 stars. Financial discussions will definitely present a squeeze play for you today. Very likely, someone older, more experienced, or in authority will tell you why something can't be done. Do your planning, but play your cards close to your vest. Cancer, June 21st to July 22nd, 2 stars. Relations with spouses, partners, and close friends might be strained because people are critical or cold. This makes you feel out of touch with others. You are a sensitive sign. Let this go. This is a fleeting dark cloud on your horizon. Leo, July 23rd to August 22nd, 3 stars. Health issues and challenges at work might arise today because someone is critical or uncooperative. At least that's how it feels to you. Avoid controversial subjects because they will be a bummer. Someone might quit today. Stay busy and stay positive. Virgo, August 23rd to September 22nd, 3 stars. Ooh, this is a tough day for relating to your kids and for romantic relationships because the vibes are negative. Please note, things look worse than they really are. People feel disconnected or disapproving of each other. Your perspective is distorted today. Relax. Libra, September 23rd to October 22nd, 2 stars. You like to get along with others, which is why this might feel like a challenging, perhaps even gloomy day for you. People might not be particularly friendly, or perhaps you might have to say goodbye to someone. There is a discouraging failure of communication. Scorpio, October 23rd and November 21st, 2 stars. Be careful about falling into negative thinking about yourself today. You might be inclined to downgrade yourself in the eyes of others or dwell on negative experiences from the past. This is not real. Things look worse than they are today. If you work hard, you'll feel better. Sagittarius, November 22nd to December 21st, 3 stars. Financial issues look tight today, which is why spending money on pleasure outings or for your kids seems questionable. Should I do this? You would rather save your money. In addition, your kids might feel like an increased responsibility. The truth is that things are actually better than they look today. You're wearing your sad glasses. Capricorn, December 22nd to January 19th, 2 stars. Life looks worse than it is. Keep this in mind and remind yourself to stay positive. You can. Sometimes happiness is a state of mind. It's a choice. Nevertheless, you might feel hurt, slighted, or separated from a family member today. Things will look better by Friday. Aquarius, January 20th to February 18th, 3 stars. Home and family are your focus, and you want to socialize. For some reason, you feel cut off from others, which is why you might seek solitude. Don't listen to criticism because it's not real. Things look worse than they are. Courage. Pisces, February 19th to March 20th, 3 stars. You might be disappointed in a friend today. They might criticize you or fail to respond to your needs. You might even feel cut off from someone. Possibly this relates to financial matters, money, or a possession. Let it go, because this is a temporary negative confusion today. Okay. Pretty generally, wait till tomorrow, it seems they're saying. Okay, the horoscopes now by Maggie Helena from today's Tribune. Begin with a birthday. If May 6th is your birthday, flights of fancy are likely to impress you less than a solid approach at the outset of your birthday month. Stick to what you know works. A frustrating situation could be better ignored than spending too much time on something you can't control that's unlikely to resolve anyway. Aries, March 21st and April 19th, today's deeply underwater stars area call to wait on decisions and actions while understanding that everything looks worse on days like this. Taurus, April 20th to May 20th, you might feel you need to defend your life under today's vibes. Some criticism can be helpful, but some just helps the critic feel better about themselves. Gemini, May 21st to June 20th, a disagreement could be fed by many energetic rivers which aren't fully visible. The designated topic may not really be the point of contention. Cancer, June 21st to July 22nd, focus on tangibles and what's needed. If it's amorphous or not timely, it would be better to wait. Stick to proven strategies. New ideas under dark stars are seldom better and are often much worse. Leo, July 23rd to August 22nd. Tomorrow is much better cooperation could be achieved. Postpone if you can. Despite low stars, some optimism could gradually begin to return. Virgo, August 23rd to September 22nd. Some joy could emerge today despite dark stars and a teetering world. Joy can keep you going. Joy is worth standing up for. Libra, September 23rd to October 22nd. You should have a couple of weeks to continue moving a situation before there's the possibility of a new plot twist or tangle emerging. Please don't take significant action today, though. Scorpio, October 23rd to November 21st. While relationships could be generally looking up, today's not the day to mark new milestones or make new commitments. If you're single, postpone a new meetup or first lovemaking for a much better day. Sagittarius, November 22nd to December 21st. Life can seem heavier under dark universal stars like today's, but some things could be getting gradually easier. Capricorn, December 22nd to January 19th. If you can find some release through creative expression, do. You might even discover a path to bringing your freest and most authentic self into a career or side gig that you can monetize. Aquarius, January 20th to February 18th, moving away from being stuck and gloomy and going into motion to take care of the business at hand could feel very positive, but start tomorrow, not today. Pisces, February 19th to March 20th, a friend could be extra spicy today. Try not to overreact. Despite all, a more optimistic mindset could be displacing recent discouragement. Alrighty, those are all pretty generally soothing if you're feeling negative. All right, now we have some advice columns for you. First is Dear Abby from the Sun-Times. Caring for his estranged wife has cost him romance. Dear Abby, I'm a man younger than my age, married to a woman who is older than hers. 10 years ago, we couldn't get along, so we separated. While separated, I met a wonderful woman, Cynthia. We became friends with benefits and fell in love. A year later, my wife got cancer. Since her family lived out of state and had lives of their own, I moved back in to take care of her. After 8 years of battling her cancer, she has recovered. She can no longer drive or do heavy tasks and needs a walker. Mentally and physically, she's not ready for a nursing home. I ran into Cynthia a year ago, and we became friends again. I explained how I was, for the time being, taking care of my wife, and told her I looked forward to the time we could be together. For 12 years, I had sex with no one other than Cynthia. Eventually, she wanted more. She has now shut me out of her life, which I completely understand. I miss her and think about her all the time. My wife has no one but me to take care of her. What can I do? I get no affection at home, and Cynthia will no longer talk to me. Do I try to win her back? Or must I be a caregiver for the rest of my life and suffer every minute of the day? Signed, For Better or Worse. Dear For Better or Worse, before making any decisions, do more research about what options are available for your wife other than you being her caregiver or a nursing home. In many places, assisted living facilities offer help as needed on a sliding scale. Your marriage ended when you and your wife separated. You should have made it official at that time. If you felt the need to become her caregiver after that, you could have done it on different terms. Actually, you may still have that option. Once you know how to see to it that your wife gets the care she needs, check if Cynthia is still available. I can't promise she will be. 12 years is a long time to have invested in a relationship that didn't move forward. The next and final letter, dear Abby, my sister and I are estranged due to her history of drama and stirring up trouble. She has recently begun sending me nasty voicemails and texts. She had a bitter divorce several years ago and no longer has a relationship with her daughter or grandchildren. Because she's miserable, she is now trying to make me miserable. I've been ignoring her and not engaging, but I'm tired of it. Should I confront her? She's not someone who's reasonable. Signed, Sister Disaster in Tennessee. Dear Sister Disaster, tell your troubled sister that you are sorry she is hurting, but you are no longer willing to let her take out her frustration on you, which is why, if you receive another nasty phone call or text from her, you will block her. Then, follow through. All right. Now we have the other advice column. Asking Eric by R. Eric Thomas in today's Tribune. The headline, Grandfather Who Doesn't Like to Hold Babies Frets About Bonding. Dear Eric, I have a situation that's bothered me for years. I'm a grandfather. I'm going to be 78 this year. I have 5 children and 8 grandchildren. I'm not a baby person. I don't like holding them and doing all the things some people do with babies. I don't think it's healthy for parents to pass their babies around the room to be held by strangers in some cases. I'm worried I'm not bonding with the infants and feel weird when the parents ask why I don't want to hold or kiss my grandbabies. When they get to be around 6 years old, I'd like interacting with them. In my generation, the man worked and made the money for the family so they would have a house and what they needed to live comfortably. It was the wife's job to manage the kids. I would like to add, I put all my kids through college with no student loans. Am I weird? Should I try to change? I respect your advice. Signed, Arms Length Granddad. Dear Granddad, I wouldn't worry so much about weirdness. You're doing what's most comfortable for you with your own body and relationships. That's totally fine. There are many parents, for example, who let children decide if they want to give hugs and other forms of physical contact rather than encouraging or telling them to. It's about autonomy and what works for the individual and the family. For the most part, it sounds like not holding the babies in your family is working for you. The issue, then, is the question of bonding. If you feel that something is lacking in your connections to your grandchildren in their early years, there are other ways to address it. First, talk to their parents about your desire to bond with the babies and ask them if there are creative solutions that don't involve holding them. It could be as simple as being next to someone who is holding the baby, holding the infant's hand, or, as they get older, engaging in play with them. Define what bonding means for you and for your family. There are many different developmental stages in childhood and many entry points for bonding. Don't stress too much about missing out on a relatively short stage like infancy. If I may, some of your anxiety may be stemming from your own shifting attitudes about the ways men and women interact with kids. It's healthy to continue to think about and dream about what's possible. It can be good to acknowledge that certain things that worked for you in the past don't work as well now. Do what feels right for you and stay communicative. Those are great steps toward bonding. The next and final letter. Dear Eric, I have realized recently that I talk too much. I don't know if I have always talked too much. Whether this is a recent aberrant behavior or not, I have to stop it. During my conversations, I keep telling myself, quit talking, but I just keep going. It's bad in person, but especially seems to be getting worse on phone calls. I just talked to a relative of mine, who is also a good friend, for 3 hours, when I just called to ask her a question. I think in person I am sensitive enough to read people's facial expressions and body language to keep conversations somewhat

a coach who can help you dig into this. You'll be able to investigate your talking as well as your feelings about it. The latter is probably even more important because you've identified what seems like a problem and yet you feel powerless to stop it. So, it might be a question of perception. Are you really talking a lot, or do you feel self-conscious about your opinions or some other aspect of your personality? It's worth thinking about more deeply. You might also talk about this with your primary care provider. If you're struggling with impulse control or feeling that you can't stop talking no matter what, there might be something going on that requires medical intervention. What's most important is that you share your concerns with someone or multiple people who won't judge you and will listen to the full story. It's not just about biting your tongue harder. The talking might be a clue, and it's worth following it to see where it leads. Okay, now we have the funnies. First up is Luann. Okay. We have Luann, we have Phil, and we have a realtor, apparently. So Luann and Phil are walking in, and there's a sign behind Luann that may give me a hint as to what's going on today. The dream activities: morning mingle, pool party, trivia-thon, and movie night. So Luann and Phil are holding hands, and she says, "Phil, living here would be," and he says, "way better than living at home." And the greeter says, "Here's our dream studio unit. I'll wait out here." So they go into the studio, and Phil looks around and he says, "She has to. It's so tiny." And Luann says, "Oh, it's cozy, Phil. Bed here, dresser there, a little table over there. Or, you know, whatever you want. It's your place." And Phil says, "Thank you. I'll let you visit if you don't mind standing." Garfield now. Garfield and Odie. It's Ask a Dog, of course. Garfield has a piece of paper in front of his face, and he says, "Dear Ask a Dog, what's your favorite movie?" The dog says, "Bark, bark, bark, bark." Garfield looks out and says to us, "The one with the dog." And of course, he puts his thumb up, if you will, his dog thumb. The Wizard of Id now. So the Wiz is at a gypsy fortune teller. She lacks a crystal ball, but she's got some tarot cards going on the table. She says, "So whatever you think is going to happen, the exact opposite will occur." And the Wiz says, "Is that an Uno reverse card?" And she says, "Oh, I went out drinking last night." Oh, so much for gypsy fortune tellers. Now we have Curtis. Curtis is walking along with a gal pal, and she's got a backpack on, and she's talking to Heartthrob. Curtis isn't even here for the moment. Heartthrob says, "I don't believe you've had the pleasure of meeting me." She says, "If you want a date, why don't you use AI to make you one?" And then, oh, poor Heartthrob, he says, "If I knew how, I'd make another one of me and take myself on a date for myself. I'd date myself if it was legal." And he walks away feeling terrible and rejected and a little bit sad. And Curtis is just staring after him. Daddy's home now. Elliot and his gal pal. Peter intruding. The two of them are leaning down. Elliot has a glass up to his face, and he's looking at something intently. And Peter says, "If what I think is happening is happening,
It better not.

0: not be happening. And Ilya says, what? Nothing is happening. And then he turns to her as his dad leaves the room and he says, whew, he almost saw it happen. Peter sticks his head back in and he says, aha, so it is happening. Go to your room. So then Peter's in his room and he looks out at us and he says, so that happened. I have no idea what it is that they were doing. Okay. Maybe we'll find out tomorrow. Now we have the funnies from the Tribune. First up is Pickles. And we have the grandson with his hands behind his back. His name is Nelson. And he's looking up at his Grandpa Earl and he says, why do they call that a jumpsuit, Grandpa? And Earl says, well, it began as a one-piece garment for people who jump out of airplanes. You know, parachutists, skydivers, and crazy people. And finally, Opal shows up and she says, now it's mostly for lazy old men who don't care how they look. Now we have Blondie Dagwood is on his computer and there's a sign right on the computer. It says, stop, get back to work. And Dagwood, pointing to it as Mr. Dithers runs into the room, he says, what happened? My game just stopped. Mr. Dithers says, well, I'll tell you what happened. I shut off your blackjack bingo game remotely from my phone. Ha! And then Dagwood looks out at us and he says, I'll bet I'm the only office manager in the world with parental controls on his computer. And then we hear Mr. Dithers from around the corner. He says, I heard that. Hagar the Horrible now. We have Hagar and Lucky Eddie. And I just don't sometimes have an explanation for what I see. But I will try. Lucky Eddie's wearing a Groucho Marx outfit. He has, you know, the classic disguise of the mustache and the dark rimmed glasses. And Hagar is looking at him. They're in a bar and their drink's present. So that could be part of the explanation anyway. Hagar is laughing. He says, ha, ha, ha, ha, that's funny. And then we see another guy who comes up to Lucky Eddie and says, Harold, my long-lost twin brother. We thought you were dead. And Lucky Eddie says to himself, it just got a lot less funny. Sherman's Lagoon now. We have Sherman, and we have a mysterious doctor of some kind dressed in a... he's got glasses, and he's very dressed up. He's got a little bow tie on. And Sherman says, Doc, I've developed a bad habit of chewing my fins. I can't seem to stop. Nothing works. The doctor says, wait here. He rushes off, and he comes back into the frame, and he's got one of those collars you put on a dog to keep the dog from licking his injury. He puts it on him and he says, yeah, this ought to work. And Sherman says, I've got an urge to bark. Classic Peanuts now. Snoopy in Woodstock on top of his doghouse. Snoopy says, no one listens to your songs. Maybe you aren't projecting enough. Try to get your music closer to your audience. And then Woodstock sings louder, and the notes just completely cover Snoopy's head. And he says, not that close. That's all the time I have for the columns and the comics from the Chicago Sun-Times and the Tribune. I'm Linda Kimbrough. 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
2: The BBC television show Strictly Come Dancing and its predecessor Come Dancing have been on the air for about 60 years. And in the coming season, another element is going to be added. The show's first ever blind contestant, comedian Chris McCausland, is going to join Strictly Come Dancing in the fall. He was born in Liverpool, the home of the famous Beatles. At age 20, he lost his sight due to retinitis pigmentosa. McCausland joked, "I don't dance. I haven't danced. I can't dance. I can't see the dances I'll have to do. What could possibly go wrong?" McCausland is a regular face on flagship comedy shows such as Have I Got News for You and QI. When interviewed on one of the UK's morning shows, he said his participation in Strictly Come Dancing was the worst-kept secret in show business following weeks of newspaper reports. The national disability charity Sense welcomed the news that he was joining the show, calling it a pivotal moment for disability representation. You can find more about Chris McCausland at his website, chrismccausland.com. 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
6: We begin with On This Day in History, as summarized in the Tribune Almanac. Let me share today's almanac, May 6th, with you. In 1856, Sigmund Freud, founder of psychoanalysis, was born in present-day Czech Republic. Also in 1856, explorer Robert Edwin Peary was born in Crescent, Pennsylvania. In 1889, the Paris Exposition formally opened, featuring the just-completed Eiffel Tower. In 1915, Babe Ruth, then with the Boston Red Sox, hit his first Major League home run against the New York Yankees in the old Polo Grounds, which the Yankees then shared with the Giants. In 1937, the hydrogen-filled German dirigible Hindenburg burned and crashed in Lakehurst, New Jersey, killing 35 of the 97 people on board and a Navy crewman on the ground. In 1941, Joseph Stalin assumed the Soviet premiership. In 1954, medical student Roger Bannister broke the four-minute mile during a track meet in Oxford, England, in 3 minutes and 59.4 seconds. In 1960, Britain's Princess Margaret married commoner Anthony Armstrong Jones in Westminster Abbey. They would divorce in 1978. And finally, in 1981, Yale architecture student Maya Lin was named winner of a competition to design the Vietnam Veterans Memorial. And those are the events highlighted in today's almanac for May 6th.
7: Let's see who has birthdays for May 6th.
8: Happy birthday to you. 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
7: Singer Bob Seger is 81. Actor Alan Dale, 79. TV host Tom Bergeron is 71. Singer John Flansburgh is 66. Actor George Clooney, 65. Musician Tony Scalzo is 62. Guitarist Mark Byron is 59. Actor Gabordney Sidley is 43. Comedian Sasheer Zamata is 40. Rapper Meek Mill, 39. And actor Naomi Scott is 33. Now for some celebrity news. Stars interpret dress code at Met Gala. Met Gala guests from Beyoncé and Naomi Osaka to Emma Chamberlain did not play it safe this year for the Met Gala, delivering custom works of art in honor of the dress code Fashion is Art. Beyoncé dazzled in a custom Olivier Roasting sculptural skeleton dress with a cream and dust blue feathered train fitted with a diamond crown for Queen Bey, the Grammy winner, and her husband. Jay-Z and daughter Blue Ivy stopped to pose together on the Metropolitan Museum of Art steps in New York. Osaka stunned in an edgy Robert I white sculpture-fitted dress featuring exaggerated shoulders and adorned with red feathers and a matching headpiece. To complete her show-stopping look, Osaka wore two-toned red gloves. A similar look by one sits inside the Met's Costume Institute exhibit, Costume Art. On the carpet, Osaka opened her dress and removed her headpiece for a grand reveal. She wowed in a sleek red beaded gown embellished with human anatomy. Chamberlain arrived in a breathtaking Mugler by Miguel Castro-Freitas hand-painted dress. The star was dipped in a rainbow of colors from her décolletage down to the spiral train of her body-hugging dress, with fringe falling down the cuffs of the long-sleeve gown. Met Gala co-chair Anna Wintour opted for a cool mint ensemble. Wintour's look featured a feathered cape and a beaded dress by Matthew Blazy for Chanel. Other co-chairs of the evening, Nicole Kidman and Venus Williams, chose more subdued, glamorous looks. Williams wore a sparkling black off-the-shoulder gown with a dazzling Swarovski neck piece in homage to a painting of herself done by Robert Pruitt for the National Portrait Gallery. Stars also celebrated the dress code with their accessories. Actor Gwendolyn Christie playfully covered her face on the carpet with a mask of her own face, while pop star Katy Perry opened and closed her fencing-like mask on the carpet to smile at the cameras. A group of women circled around Madonna in colorful dresses as they held onto sheer fabric wrapped around her pirate ship headpiece on the carpet. Janelle Monáe delivered a message with her sculptural art piece that featured cords overtaken by moss wrapped around her form with moving animatronic butterflies. Bad Bunny went full costume carrying a cane and dressing up as an older version of himself with gray hair and special effects makeup to add years to his face. The artist joked with Vogue that it took 53 years to finish the look. Supermodel Heidi Klum, known for her Halloween costume to new heights, brought her same dedication to the Met Gala as she arrived draped as a statue. In typical fashion, singer and fashion powerhouse Rihanna shut down the carpet as the final guest to arrive, dressed in a metallic jewel-encrusted cocoon-like dress. Rihanna emerged onto the carpet with her partner, ASAP Rocky. "I feel like a pearl out of an oyster," Rihanna said on the carpet.
6: And now the Tribune writes about movies, beginning with the classics. Tonight, Turner Classic Movies puts a highlight on movie biopics, honoring some of the most influential figures of our time in this lineup, kicking off at 7 o'clock with 1957's Man of a Thousand Faces, which explores the groundbreaking life of Lon Chaney. Lon, played by James Cagney, is a vaudeville performer who falls in love with his assistant, later wife. She is horrified to discover Lon was raised by deaf-mute parents and leaves him once their son is born, though not for long. The film received an Oscar nomination for Best Original Screenplay. TCM continues to explore the lives and legacies of other stars. At 9:15 in Valentino from 1977, based on the life of Rudolph Valentino. The Perils of Pauline from 1947, a fictional account of the rise of famous silent film star Pearl White. The Jolson Story from 1946, a highly fictionalized and musical account of singer Al Jolson. And much later into the wee hours of the morning, Jeannie Engels from 1957, a look at the temperamental stage and silent film actress. And for the movies you'll love, starting off with a pair of action flicks. At 6 o'clock, Sci-Fi has Mission Impossible 2 with, of course, Tom Cruise. And opposite that on AMC, there's The Hunger Games, Mockingjay Part 2. At 6:30, BBC is screening Zero Dark Thirty. Then a lot of choices at 7. I Love You, Beth Cooper at 7 o'clock on VH1. Jungle Cruise with Dwayne Johnson and Emily Blunt on Freeform. 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And also at 7, FX has Uncharted with Tom Holland and Mark Wahlberg. 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At 9 o'clock, AMC is offering The Hunger Games, The Ballad of Songbirds and Snakes. 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And at 9:30, winding up the evening, is You Again, co-starring Kristen Bell and Jamie Lee Curtis, together on VH1. And those are some of the movies you'll love.
7: 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And at 9:30 on CBS, Hollywood Squares. 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
6: As we begin our entertainment news today, here's an article as evidence of an artist's devotion to the craft. In writer-director Kirk Jones' new biopic, I Swear, actor Robert Aramuro plays John Davidson, a Scottish man diagnosed with Tourette's syndrome as a teen who became an advocate for greater awareness of the often misunderstood condition. It's a story and a topic that required both grace and sensitivity, Jones and Amara knew. The physical and verbal tics associated with Tourette's have often led to bullying, ridicule, and discrimination for those who experience them. The director and actor were determined to present Davidson's story with the dignity that anyone with Tourette's deserves and the richness and nuance of life Davidson has led. I think the movie, especially tonally, was presenting itself to us as we moved along, says Aramuro, who won the BAFTA Award for Best Actor for I Swear, as well as the BAFTA Rising Star Award. That was a constant conversation we were having about where a particular scene lived. So it was a fun challenge, but it was definitely a challenge, wasn't it? He says to Jones, who was sitting next to him on a recent video call. Yeah, the tone was what Rob and I spoke about the most, I think, says Jones, whose film includes Waking Ned Devine and Nancy McPhee. And there were never any dramatic differences. It wasn't like I was asking Rob to play a scene in a way which was overly comic or like he was doing stuff which I thought was too dark. I think without us really knowing it, we both had exactly the same view of the tone, he says. I mean, that sounds quite boring. It'd be a much more interesting story if I said we argued every day on the set, but we didn't. They'd both spent time with Davidson and studied the 3 documentaries that had been about him, starting with 1989's John's Not Mad, a film that followed Davidson as a 16-year-old boy. And Davidson's stories often led the scenes the movie includes, Jones said. When John told me a story and I was moved emotionally, I knew what that scene is, he says. When he told me a story and I thought it was hilarious and he agreed that it was hilarious and told it as a funny story, like when he met with the Queen, then it was that. It would go on. It was so funny that it became the opening scene, Jones says, to kind of allow the audience to know that they could laugh if they wanted to. This interview with Arameo and Jones has been edited for clarity and length. Question. So, Robert, what drew you to John's story? Arameo says, it was constantly just a script I was interested in. I didn't know anything about John and his story. I just read the script about this guy, and I thought it was really interesting. Then I watched Kirk's film, Waking Ned, which I thought was really interesting and had a real identity to it. Then all the other stuff came, learning about John, how incredible his life had been. And as soon as I met John, it sort of felt like I understood John. We had an instant connection, I think, me and him. I felt really lucky to be working with him because he's so knowledgeable and so forthcoming about his life story. Question. Kirk, tell me how you became aware of John and the potential for a story to tell. Jones. In 1989, there was a documentary called John's Not Mad. I wasn't a writer then, I was a director. I was a runner taking film cans around Soho. But I remember thinking if I was ever to become a director, this is the kind of story I would love to make about it. About 4 years ago, I contacted John and asked if I could go and see him. I asked if it would be possible for him to consider a film being made of his life. I felt his journey, his story, was so extraordinary. The three documentaries over the years really didn't do it justice, and we would be able to do so much greater and deeper in depth and gain so much more understanding about the condition of Tourette's in a full-length film. Question. The rest of the main cast, Maxine Peake, Peter Milan, and Shirley Henderson, are all so good. And Jones says, they were first choices. I've been a huge fan of all of them for many years, and I felt they were just perfect for those roles. Something which is really important to the whole casting conversation is that, not everyone is aware of this, but my wife and I literally sold our house, put everything on the line to finance the film. And the reason why this is so important to the casting process is that for the first time in my life, I didn't have anyone above me who had to approve casting. And, no surprise, by doing things a proper way and a considered way and casting the right people, what happens? Lord Evans, casting director, wins the BAFTA. Robert Aramero wins the BAFTA. And as soon as I'm sure as I can be that I'd be gone to a traditional form of finance, they would not have allowed me to cast the right people. Including Rob, by the way, because they would have just said, oh no, we're not investing in a film unless the person in the lead is really famous, really, really well known. It just goes to show, when you're allowed to do things properly, without other people interfering, and you're a reasonable group of creative people who are trusted, I think you can actually come up with projects which are far more interesting than most of the movies that we see in the market today.
7: Here's an opinion piece that I think is relevant to entertainment. This is Laurie DeMoon, Jeff Hayden, John Magnum, and Rich Reagan. They are president and CEOs of Harris Theater, Ravinia Festival, Lyric Opera. From Snoop Dogg to the Nutcracker, Illinois must fight against fake theater tickets. Before Ravinia Festival publicly announced that rap artist Snoop Dogg was joining its summer lineup, unverified tickets were being sold for more than triple the face value, charted on an outdated seating map weeks before the official on-sale date. These deceptive listings falsely suggested the performance was almost sold out. Last fall, rock musician Billy Corgan brought A Night of Melancholy and Infinite Sadness to the Lyric Opera of Chicago. Enthusiastic fans snapped up premium seats on third-party sites, only to later discover their tickets were fake due to unauthorized resale. Just blocks away at the Auditorium Theater, a similar scene played out. A group of friends arrived, exciting to see Sting. But when their tickets were scanned, they learned they were invalid, having been duplicated across multiple buyers. Each winter, the Jeffrey Ballet welcomes 75,000 guests from around the country for the beloved holiday classic, The Nutcracker. This season, a couple arrived to take their front row seats, only to find the heavily marked up tickets they purchased online were actually for the rear of the balcony. These are not isolated events. Chicago premier presenters, including the Chicago Symphony Orchestra Association, the Harris Theater, and countless other performing arts organizations regularly experience similar issues. The common thread among these accounts is speculative ticketing, a deceptive practice in which third-party sellers sell tickets they do not actually own or possess. Highly sophisticated sellers disguise these tactics in many forms, manufacturing a false sense of urgency for seats that haven't even gone on sale, peddling invalid or duplicated QR codes or promising seat numbers to be revealed later. No matter the method, every variation of this practice harms audiences, artists, venues, and the live entertainment industry. That is why this week, House Bill 4984 goes to the Illinois Senate for a vote. Championed by State Representative Nabila Syed, 51st District, and State Senator Steve Stadelman, 34th District, the bill legally bans the sale of tickets not in a seller's possession and has already earned unanimous bipartisan support in the House. As cultural institutions in Chicago, we recognize that our success is based on trust, perhaps even more than the art itself. Every time an audience member purchases a ticket to any performance across our city, they are entering into a simple agreement. The seats are paid. They will be there when the show begins. Increasingly, that trust is being broken. Consumers believe they are purchasing legitimate admission, but in reality, they are paying for nothing more than the possibility that a seller might later secure a seat on their behalf, and often not the specific ones they selected and paid for. Because fans rarely realize they have been deceived until they arrive at our doors, it creates an immediate operational crisis for our venues and frontline staff. Just before showtime, panicked patrons often discover they have no way to reach customer service or request refunds. Venues frequently take a financial hit to salvage a fan's experience by absorbing the cost of replacement tickets. Most critically, these experiences inflict lasting reputational harm, undermining the relationship between our organizations and our audiences, and threatening the likelihood that a guest will ever return. Chicago's robust artistic offerings are at the heart of what makes this city so special. The ability for locals and tourists alike to walk out their doors and choose from world-class operas, orchestras, ballets, plays, and concerts is a gift, one our organizations do not take for granted. Our institutions are collectively dedicated to protecting that experience for the entire community, and we urge the legislature to support this bill. We must ensure Chicago's vital arts legacy continues, not only on our stages, but in the systems that make those experiences possible. Live performance should be a source of joy and inspiration, never uncertainty.
6: Fans of Chicago-based FX smash hit The Bear got a surprise Tuesday. A previously unannounced episode dropped on Hulu and Disney Plus ahead of the series' fifth and final season, expected to air this summer. The episode follows Richie, Evan Moss Bachrach, and Mikey, John Bernthal, on a road trip from Chicago to Gary, Indiana. The work trip takes place before Mikey's suicide, which rocks the Berzato family and brings his brother Carmi back from his fine dining career in New York to help salvage the family sandwich shop. "Cousins, primos, get ready for Gary," Moss Barak captioned a post on Instagram announcing the surprise drop. The flashback episode, written by Moss Barak and Bernthal, offers a glimpse into the intimate friendship between the two. "Making this was a dream come true," Moss Barak wrote, "Thank you, the beautiful people of Gary, Indiana, and, as always, Chicago, Illinois." Previous seasons of The Bear have primarily followed Mikey's friends and loved ones running the restaurant in the wake of his death, but fans have only seen him in a few flashback episodes. A season 2 episode titled Fishes delves into an intense family Christmas that goes haywire and earned the series critical and fan acclaim. Gary is sure to give viewers even more context into the relationship between Richie and Mikey and add to the layers of grief following Mikey's suicide. The 5th season is set to air this summer and pick up following the season 4 finale when Carmi decides to leave the restaurant.
7: 79th Tony Awards. Lost Boys, Schmigadoon tie with 12 nods. The Lost Boys and Schmigadoon, each earning a leading 12 Tony Award nominations Tuesday, as nominators also made June Squibb the oldest nominated actor in history at age 96. Danny Bernstein is now the most nominated male actor in Tony history. The Lost Boys, an adaptation of a 1987 teen movie vampire thriller, and Schmigadoon, an adaptation of an Apple TV series that gently mocks Broadway musicals, were followed by a revival of Ragtime, a big soaring musical celebrating early 20th century America, with 11 nominations, and Death of a Salesman, Arthur Miller's masterpiece that looks at the unraveling of the American dream, starring Nathan Lane, which nabbed 9 nods. 24 shows received at least one nomination across the 26 Tony categories, including a revival of chess, the Cold War-set love triangle between two chess grandmasters and the woman who loved both, and Cats, the Jellicle Ball, which reimagines Andrew Lloyd Webber's classical feline musical into a celebration of queer ballroom culture. "I'm over the Jellicle Moon about this," said Bill Rush, who secured his first Tony nomination for co-directing the reimagined Cats. "I spent my whole career trying to connect the dots between classics and the place and time we're living in, and so to have Cats have this life on Broadway right now just feels like an affirmation of everything I've tried to do for decades." Vying for the Best New Musical crown are The Lost Boys, Schmigadoon, Titanic, a camp musical comedy that reimagines the 1997 movie Titanic, and Two Strangers, Carry a Cake Across New York, and Opposites Attract, rom-com set during a New York City weekend. Ali Luis Borghese, nominated for Best Featured Role in a Musical playing a seductive vampire in The Lost Boys, took a bite at why his show is so well received. "I think that people, including myself, love a villain that they can care for. Some of my favorite performances are technically villains on paper, but the person who's playing them actively makes them a full 3D person that you can root for. I think that's the most interesting kind of character." The new Best Play nominees are the John Lithgow Giant, which explores accusations of anti-Semitism against children's author Roald Dahl, Liberation, about a consciousness-raising women's group in the 1970s, Ohio, that won the Pulitzer Prize for Drama Monday. The Ballisters, a wry comedy about a small-town neighborhood association that descends into chaos over whether to instill a stop sign. And Little Bear Ridge Road, about a struggling writer who returns to his rural hometown to settle his dead father's estate. Playwright Mark Rosenblatt conceived of Giant in 2018 and started writing it in 2020, and it seems remarkably relevant in 2026, following the fallout from the war in Gaza and the spotlight on anti-Semitism in America. The ideas in the play, the concerns in the play, the pain in the play is perennial, but I could never imagine that it would, when it finally was produced, be a playing against the backdrop of what's happening now. The Fear of 13, the true story of a man who spent more than 2 decades on death row, didn't land any acting nods despite starring Adrian Brody and Tessa Thompson in their Broadway debuts. Former Glee star Lea Michele is still seeking her first Tony nomination after having missed out for her work on Chess, with her first Tony nomination, Squibb bested the record set by Lois Smith, who was 89 when she was nominated for 2020 The Inheritance. In Jordan Harrison's play, Marjorie Prime, a widow played by Squibb is brought on an artificial companion who looks precisely like her dead husband. Premiering in 2014, the work in 2026 capitalizes on the recent frenzy over technological advances like ChatGPT. Burstein has become the most nominated male actor in Tony history, with 9 nods after his performance in Marjorie Prime, beating the record set by Jason Robards. Kelly O'Hara received her 9th career nomination for a revival of the comedy Fallen Angels, tying her with Rosemary Harris for 3rd on the all-time acting nomination list. A trio of actors from the TV hit The Bear struck out their Broadway debuts this season. Ayo Edebiri in a revival of Proof, and John Bernthal and Eben Moss Bachrach, who both appeared in Dog Day Afternoon, an adaptation of Sidney Lumet's 1979 bank-robbing drama. Others who missed out this year include Bobby Cannavale, who starred in a revival of Art with Neil Patrick Harris, and James Gordon that was snubbed. Bill and Ted stars Keanu Reeves and Alec Winters reuniting for a revival of Waiting for Godot were also left out, although Brandon J. Durden was nominated for a feature role. Laurie Metcalf was in a position to earn 2 but ended with just a featured role nod for Death of a Salesman. Hosted by Pink, the Tony Awards will be held June 7th and will air on CBS and stream on Paramount+.
6: Turning from Broadway to Chicago, tickets to visit the Obama Presidential Center in Chicago's Jackson Park went on sale at 9 o'clock this morning, May 6, ahead of its planned opening to the public on June 19. According to an announcement on Tuesday from the Obama Foundation, tickets will be available for admission through November 30th at www.obama.org/visit/museum-tickets. 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Entry to the museum at the Obama Center is timed. Tickets will be non-refundable and will be safeguarded against reselling for anything other than personal use. The foundation says buyers should expect higher demand and wait times on Wednesday and weekend, and summer dates are expected to sell out first. The rest of the 19.3-acre campus, including 23 of its 28 original works of public art, is free to visit without prior reservations.
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6: And thank you for listening. During this hour, we're reading the entertainment and business news from the Chicago Tribune and the Sun-Times.
7: Let's turn to business, and this from the Chicago Tribune. Hospitals score higher on safety. Fewer Illinois hospitals earned poor safety grades this year from the following nonprofit Leapfrog Group following a successful court challenge to some of the organization's ratings. This year, only one Illinois hospital, Roseland Community Hospital on the city's south side, earned an F. 3 Illinois hospitals earned Ds. The only Chicago area hospital to earn a D was Mount Sinai Hospital on the city's west side. By contrast, 31 Illinois hospitals earned A grades, down slightly from 35 in the fall. The last time the grades were released, as a state Illinois Illinois ranked 21st in the nation for hospital safety, compared with 17th in the fall. For years, hospitals across the country have closely watched their leapfrog safety grades, often touting high marks in their advertising to attract more patients and decrying low grades as the result of a flawed rating system. Last year, five Florida hospitals sued LeapFrog over its grading system, alleging that LeapFrog gave unfair grades to hospitals that did not fill out its survey. LeapFrog based its grades on a number of safety measures using data from the federal government. The survey it sends to hospitals and other data sources. A federal judge ruled in the hospital's favor in March. In his order, Judge Donald Middlebrooks had harsh words for LeapFrog, saying a 2024 change in LeapFrog's methodology has no scientific basis, unfairly penalizes non-participating hospitals, and misrepresents hospital safety. The judge ordered LeapFrog to stop grading the five hospitals that had sued. LeapFrog has said it plans to appeal. At the time of the ruling, LeapFrog called the decision a threat to patient safety in a statement. The harm to patients should have been the focus of any decision aimed at protecting consumers, and we do strongly disagree with this decision, Catherine Stewart, director of healthcare ratings at LeapFrog, told the Tribune. All people have the right to know how their hospitals are performing. She noted that the judge ruled against one nuance of LeapFrog's methodology, not the entire grading system. But following the ruling, LeapFrog decided for this round of grades not to issue grades to any hospital in the country that did not fill out LeapFrog surveys, because the safety grade is a national program and we don't provide programmatic changes at the individual hospital level. Nationally, that meant about 450 hospitals were not graded this spring because they didn't fill out the surveys in 2024 or 2025. In Illinois, that meant that 81 hospitals received grades Wednesday, compared with 108 in the fall. Roseland earned the state's only F this year, while four hospitals got F in the fall. Roseland CEO Tim Egan disputed the grade in a statement this week, noting the judge's ruling against LeapFrog. Again, Roseland disputes this Chamber of Commerce pay to succeed process. We do not have the resources to commit to playing LeapFrog's game, and we believe the process is prejudiced towards struggling safety net hospitals. Illinois also saw the number of its D hospitals drop dramatically from 14 in the fall to 3 on Wednesday, including Mount Sinai in the city's west side. The Mount Sinai hospital grade reflects a prior period and does not capture the significant progress we've made over the past year, including measurable reductions across key safety and quality metrics and improvements in patient communication, says Sinai Chicago spokesperson Dan Reagan in a statement. Since the data used in the current grades were collected, the system has made key leadership changes focused on safety and quality, has strengthened our daily patient safety huddles, and implemented patient safety chats to engage our frontline caregivers, Reagan said, adding that Mount Sinai is confident its scores will improve in the future. Stewart with LeapFrog said that while fewer Illinois hospitals received grades this spring than in past years, about half of those that got A's received straight A's for at least five grading rounds. While an A safety grade is certainly commendable and great to see, a straight A is really showing they are able to sustain that performance. University of Chicago Medical Center is one of 11 hospitals across the country that has earned straight A's since 2012. The hospital has a culture of safety that is a part of everyday work, everyday expectations, and woven into everything we do, said Samantha Rukis, Vice President of Clinical Performance Excellence for U of C of Chicago. For example, the hospital's healthcare workers file nearly 20,000 reports of safety-related or potentially safety-related events to the system each year, the vast majority of which didn't result in any harm. It demonstrates the good culture of safety that people are speaking up before something happens. Despite the controversy over LeapFrog's methodology, Ruka says she still believes the safety guides are useful and relevant. I don't think it takes anything away from the value of the grades. She said that while no measurement or rating system is perfect, I think folks should still continue to trust and rely on this as an overarching system of understand how hospitals are performing. Other bright spots across the state include Endeavor Health, which saw 5 of its hospitals receive A's, with Endeavor Health Swedish Hospital and Endeavor Health Northwest Community Hospitals getting B's. 5 of Advocate Healthcare Hospitals received A's, and did 6 Northwestern Medicine Hospitals, including Northwestern Memorial Hospital downtown. UI Health on the city's west side also brought its grade up to an A after receiving C's in previous grading periods.
6: White House economists estimate that President Donald Trump's deals with pharmaceutical companies to drop some of their U.S. prescription drug prices to what they charge in other countries could save $529 billion over the next 10 years. The analysis includes the first economy-wide projections behind a policy at the core of Trump's pitch to voters going into November's midterm elections for control of the House and Senate. Democratic lawmakers have been doubtful about the savings claimed by Trump, and these new numbers are likely to trigger additional questions about the data. The analysis was done by administration officials for the White House Council of Economic Advisers. They also estimated that federal and state governments could save a combined $64.3 billion on Medicaid drugs the next decade because of what Trump calls the most favored nation policy on drug prices. Few of the details of the deals struck by the Trump administration and 17 leading pharmaceutical corporations have been made public, making it hard to independently verify the projected savings. The White House analysis sought to estimate the prospective savings as more medications come onto the market and fall under Trump's framework, with one model in the report tallying the possible savings at $733 billion over a decade. Trump and his Department of Health and Human Services have touted his drug pricing deals as transformative and urged Congress to codify their principles into law. Democratic lawmakers have challenged the administration's claims of savings. Senate Finance Committee Ranking Member Ron Wyden, a Democrat from Oregon, and 17 Senate Democrats in April proposed a measure requiring the administration to disclose the terms of the agreements signed by pharmaceutical companies. If these deals are so great, why is the Trump administration afraid of showing them to the public? Wyden said when announcing the measure. Health Secretary Robert F. Kennedy Jr. said his team would share the details that didn't include proprietary information or trade secrets. The White House said it has not shared the text of the agreements because they include highly sensitive data that could move financial markets. Outside economists have caveated that many savings might not flow directly to patients, many of whom already pay discounted prices for their drugs through their insurance coverage. The Presidential Budget Office in October 2024 estimated that a plan similar to what Trump ended up adopting could reduce prescription drug prices by more than 5%, though the decrease would probably diminish over time as manufacturers adjusted to the new policy by altering prices or distribution of drugs in other countries. The scope of the savings claimed by the administration are likely to intensify the scrutiny done by Democrats, who counter that any price cuts would be offset by higher costs for prescription drugs not covered by the most favored nation framework.
7: Northside Synagogue unveils updated apartment proposal. A Northside synagogue has reworked its proposal for a new apartment development along the lakefront after listening to concerns from neighboring residents. Emmanuel Congregation and its developer, Fern Hill, said that their new plan to replace the aging Edgewater Synagogue at 5959 North Sheridan Road would mean more light and air for neighboring condos and offer better public access to Lake Michigan. We've been taking a lot of community feedback from all angles, said Nick Anderson, Fern Hill's founder and president. The original plan presented at a public meeting in February called for a 15-story horseshoe-shaped apartment complex, including a new lakefront synagogue. Condo owners in adjacent buildings complained at the February meeting that the new tower would block out sunlight and eliminate open space near the synagogue, located just north of Lake Beach in one of the few relatively clear spots on the congested lakefront. Some congregation members also voiced concerns, saying that by incorporating their new synagogue into an apartment building, the original design didn't do enough to preserve its sacred character. Fern Hill spent the past 2 months garnering additional feedback from neighbors, synagogue members, city planning officials, and Alderman Lenny Mon Hoppenworth, 48th Ward. The new plan announced Thursday at a meeting for Emmanuel congregation members consists of three apartment buildings east of Sheridan Road, including one on the property's north side with 11 stories. Two others of 13 and 23 stories would be placed 175 feet away from the 39-story Malibu condominiums, the synagogue's next-door neighbor at 6007 North Sheridan Road. That's about double the distance planned for the main building in the original design. It opens up the views east and south to the lake. It's a more strategic solution to where the density is located vis-a-vis our neighbors. Both the February plan and the updated design include a five-story, 60-unit apartment building just west of Sheridan on a plat owned by Fern Hill. The developer plans to set that building 60 feet away from the road in line with the historic Colvin House at 5940 North Sheridan Road, creating neighborhood green space with enough room for a sidewalk cafe and restaurant. Neighbors and other community stakeholders were able to attend Thursday's meeting virtually. Several were upset about the proposal for a 23-story building. They suggested that the developer could better preserve the lakefront's open space by placing any massive apartment buildings on Fern Hill's land west of Sheridan. Anderson said that was impossible. Drivers can quickly access the east side through the intersection, which has traffic signals at Thorndale Avenue, but the west side only has an alley and can't accommodate a large volume of cars. The updated design gives the synagogue a new, largely separate lakefront structure. The new proposal also includes a wide, multi-story passageway that would traverse underneath the entire site, providing pedestrians along Sheridan with views of and access to Lake Michigan. The proposal has a long way to go before it can get underway. Emmanuel Congregation and Fern Hill still need approvals from Alderman Mona Hoppenworth, the Chicago Plan Commission, and the full city council, including a zoning change. Dozens of apartment and condo buildings, most built in the 1960s and 70s, including some more than 300 feet high, already line Sheridan in the Edgewater neighborhood. The zoning change sought by Fern Hill would allow the construction of around 600 units on the synagogue site, with 20% of the units being reserved for affordable housing. Fern Hill is also planning to develop Old Town Canvas, a 349-unit apartment tower at 1600 North LaSalle Drive in the Old Town neighborhood. City Council approved that project in April of 2025. Andrew Degenholz, Emmanuel Congregation's co-president, said the new development is necessary. The synagogue has about 250 member families, not enough to afford upkeep for the existing 34,000 square foot structure completed in 1955 when Emmanuel had 1,000 families. It's not holding together well. It's not sustainable, and we only use about half the building. We hope this new project will help us attract new members.
6: Five major publishers, Hachette, Macmillan, McGraw-Hill, Elsevier, and Cengage, and best-selling novelist Scott Turow, have filed a class-action copyright infringement lawsuit against Meta and its founder and CEO, Mark Zuckerberg. The complaint, filed Tuesday in U.S. District Court for the Southern District of New York, accuses Meta and Zuckerberg of illegally using millions of copyrighted works to train their artificial intelligence program, Llama, and of removing copyright notices and other copyright management information from those works. The lawsuit also claims that Zuckerberg himself personally authorized and actively encouraged the infringement.
7: Here we have an editorial from the Chicago Tribune. Alderman Hall castigates Walgreens, but fails to confront its reason for leaving Chatham. Nearly 2 years ago, we wrote that Chicago needed to respond urgently to the message delivered at the time by the CEO of Walgreens, then the region's largest publicly traded company. Walgreens was performing poorly financially, and then CEO Tim Wentworth decided the giant pharmacy chain needed to close many hundreds, maybe more than 1,000, of its money-losing stores around the country. Without saying so explicitly, he made clear the locations in high-crime neighborhoods where shops were targeted regularly by retail thieves could be shuttered unless cities stepped up and clamped down on the crimes. Fast forward to the present, and Walgreens no longer is publicly traded. It's owned now by New York-based private equity firm Sycamore.

0: Chatham due to significantly higher levels of theft and violent incidents than our other locations. The company said it had become increasingly difficult to maintain a secure environment for our team members and customers. Early last year, Walgreens shut down 5 South and Southwest side locations in the first wave of closures that followed Wentworth's remarks the year before. In those cases, unprofitability was as much the story as safety, if not more. But at least judging by the rationale Walgreens gave for the Chatham decision, cost savings took a backseat to simple security. The company said the store's employees will be offered jobs elsewhere in the chain. That straightforward reasoning didn't stop 6th Ward Alderman William Hall, who represents Chatham, from saying Walgreens should be charged with first-degree corporate abandonment. Hall stated at a news conference in front of the Chatham Walgreens, accompanied by others from the neighborhood. Hall said senior citizens who rely on the Walgreens for their prescriptions would have to travel a mile to visit an alternative Walgreens. It is an inconvenience on a cold day or a rainy day or a snowy day. Yes, it is, but it is a testament to just how many Walgreens there are in the city of Chicago. Well over 100, even after these latest closures, by far the most of any city in the U.S., that there are not one but two options about a mile apart. It's a 7-minute bus ride east on 87th Street to the Walgreens, just east of Stony Island Avenue, from the Chatham Walgreens at 87th and Cottage Grove. Still, of course, we understand the frustration. Pharmacies, grocery stores, banks, and similar retailers are crucial parts of a healthy neighborhood. Losing any or all of them isn't just inconvenient. It also reinforces narratives about a neighborhood's vibrancy or lack thereof. But here's a major issue with Hall's attack on Walgreens. He did not at any point in the interview we viewed acknowledge the company's key concern. Walgreens said it didn't feel like it could safely operate the store. That's a non-negotiable problem. What are Hall's ideas for making his neighborhood a safer place to do business, to work? The alderman told one of his interviewers that he intended to contact CVS, Walgreens' chief U.S. rival, about opening in that location. For the sake of Chatham, we hope he's successful. But here's another key question for the alderman. Why would any company take the risk to invest in his neighborhood knowing that they'll be demonized if, like Walgreens, they determine they can't operate safely?
1: And I have this opinion piece in the Sun-Times written by Chinyer Chichi Akwa, executive director of EverThrive Illinois. We celebrate mothers one Sunday a year, but last July 4th, the federal government showed us what it actually thinks of them. That was the day President Donald Trump signed the One Big Beautiful Bill Act into law. It is expected to cut roughly $1 trillion from Medicaid over the next decade, which would make it the largest rollback of federal health care in American history. In August 2025, the nonpartisan Congressional Budget Office estimated that the bill would raise the number of uninsured people by 10 million by 2034, including 7.5 million on Medicaid or the Children's Health Insurance Program, known as CHIP. Up to 17 million will lose health coverage when you factor in the simultaneous expiration of Affordable Care Act marketplace subsidies. Millions of those people are mothers. Medicaid is, at its core, a program for mothers and the people who depend on them. It is the largest single insurer of pregnant people and newborns in the country, covering 40% of all births in Illinois in 2023, according to the Kaiser Family Foundation. It funds a prenatal care, postpartum visits that catch the complication that kill women in the weeks after delivery, mental health services for the 1 in 8 mothers who experience perinatal depression, and home visiting programs that support first-time moms through these terrifying months. Pregnant women are technically protected from the administration's changes to Medicare, but in March, the Journal of Obstetrics and Gynecology and Neonatal Nursing reported that despite exemptions for pregnant women, system-wide coverage losses and structural changes in Medicaid financing are expected to increase the numbers of uninsured individuals, increase administrative burdens for state providers and families, increase financial

0: strain on healthcare organizations and reduce access to care. The report also said, these effects will vary across states and compound long-standing challenges in perinatal health, including persistent racial and geographic inequities, widespread closure of obstetric units, and lagging maternal and infant outcomes. When a mother loses Medicaid, she doesn't just lose an insurance card. She loses the doctor she finally trusted. She skips the postpartum appointment because she can't pay out of pocket. She manages, because mothers always manage, right up until they can't. At Ever Thrive Illinois, we work alongside pregnant people and new mothers across Illinois to make sure they have the care they need before, during, and after pregnancy. We know that uninsured pregnant women receive far less prenatal care and that uninsured newborns face higher rates of preterm birth, low birth weights, and death. The mothers at greatest risk are Black and Brown mothers, Indigenous mothers, mothers in rural communities, and mothers in low-wage jobs without employer coverage, the very women Medicaid was designed to protect. There is a quieter crisis in running alongside the coverage losses, and it was already devastating mothers before the One Big Beautiful Bill made it worse. The places where women give birth are disappearing. Hospitals are closing their labor and delivery wards because obstetric units are expensive. Specialized staff, equipment, around-the-clock coverage, and reimbursement rates rarely cover the actual cost of care. According to Becker's Hospital Review, 5 rural labor and delivery units have closed in Illinois since 2020. It also reports that there are 59 rural hospitals with no labor or delivery services, and the median drive time to hospitals with those services is 32 minutes. There are maternity care deserts. A mother living in one drives 30, 50, or 90 minutes in labor, praying nothing goes wrong. She misses prenatal appointments because she can't take more time off work. She delivers in a car or an emergency room not equipped for obstetrics. The distance itself is the danger, and Trump's legislation will make those deserts larger. As millions of mothers lose coverage and hospitals absorb more uncompensated care, the delivery wards that were barely staying open will close. One analysis found the cuts put nearly 150 rural hospitals with maternity services at risk of downsizing or shuttering entirely. Poll after poll across party lines show that Americans oppose Medicaid cuts. They know what Medicaid is: the nurse at the rural clinic, the prenatal vitamin prescription, the hospital that stays open in their small town. Cutting $1 trillion from that system to fund tax breaks for the nation's wealthiest is a choice, one that says plainly that the comfort of the richest Americans is worth more than the health and lives of mothers. This Mother's Day, let's be honest about what it would actually mean to honor the mothers in our lives, not with flowers or brunch, but with the care, coverage, and dignity they deserve every day of the year. The delivery wards are closing. The coverage is gone. Illinois mothers are still here, still holding everything together. They deserve so much better than this.
1: That's all the time we have for today's entertainment and business news from the Chicago Sun-Times and the Chicago Tribune. I'm Cora Burton.
0: And I'm Bob Burton, thanks to our producer, Sandy Murillo. 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
3: How do you describe thriving? Well, here's an example. When Charlotte retired early due to vision loss in 2018, she wasn't ready to slow down. She said, "If you retire and do nothing, you're sleeping your life away. I like to keep busy." She found exactly what she needed at the Chicago Lighthouse's Seniors Program. which helps older adults with vision loss stay engaged, independent, and connected. Each week, Charlotte joins friends for classes on assistive technology, book clubs, brain games, chair exercises, and discussions led by lighthouse psychologists. The activities keep her mind active, but the real impact is the sense of belonging. Charlotte says, "The lighthouse gives us a space where we're understood. Sharing tips and experiences helps us connect and build friendships. For Charlotte, the lighthouse isn't just a place to pass time. It's a community that empowers her to keep moving forward. Thriving is having a community. The Chicago Lighthouse provides that." You're listening to Chris Radio, a service of the Chicago Lighthouse.
4: The possibility of lung cancer can be pretty scary, especially if you're one of approximately 8 million current or former smokers at high risk. 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
6: Hello, I'm Ann, and you are listening to Chris Radio. During this hour, I'll be reading articles from the USA Today. Our first article is headlined, "Third Country Deportations Face Scrutiny." Under Trump, migrants are sent to places where they have no ties. This is accompanied by a photograph of Cambodian refugee Phiep Ram, who was held for months in a maximum security prison in Eswatini, Africa, and eventually returned to Phnom Penh in March. This article is written by Eduardo Cuevas. Phiep Ram thought he was being transferred to another detention center when he saw Eswatini on his paperwork last fall. Instead, the 43-year-old Cambodian refugee was put on a plane to the small African kingdom and held for months in a maximum security prison where he had no legal status, no charges against him, and little ability to challenge his confinement. With that imprisonment, Ram joined a growing number of migrants caught in a broader shift in U.S. deportation policy. Over the last year, the Trump administration has dramatically expanded a little-known tactic of sending migrants to countries where they have no ties. Critics say this outsources detention to foreign governments, often with records of human rights abuses, minimal oversight, and unclear legal protections. In more than two dozen countries, deportees like Ram have been held in hotels, shelters, and prisons under agreements brokered by the United States during Trump's second term. "They're just being snatched up, thrown on a plane, and sent out to these countries," Ram told USA Today in a video call from Cambodia, where he's lived since late March, after spending over 5 months in an Eswatini prison. Ram is just the second person released from Eswatini's Matsapha Correctional Center, where at least 19 people deported from the United States have been held. Ram had served a 15-year prison sentence for attempted murder in Pennsylvania, and after doing his time, federal officials shuffled him to several immigrant detention centers over the course of nearly 11 months. Due to his conviction, Ram figured he'd likely be deported to Cambodia, where his family fled from a genocide before he was born in a refugee camp in neighboring Thailand. The Trump administration had different plans when they sent him and nine others on a plane to Eswatini from Louisiana on October 4th. Ram arrived in the United States as a three-year-old refugee in 1985 and got a green card in 1987. He was convicted in 2009 of attempted murder, aggravated assault, and unlawful possession of a firearm. His lawyer, Tin Than Nguyen, said the incident stemmed from self-defense after a group of men tried to shoot him and he fired his weapon back. In separate statements, the Department of Homeland Security said Ram received due process and was originally removed to Thailand, where Ram has no citizenship. After USA Today sent federal officials evidence provided by Ram and Nguyen of his detention in Eswatini and return to Cambodia, DHS sent a second statement saying Ram was sent to Eswatini. Federal records show an immigration judge issued Ram's removal order in 2010. "We are applying the law as written," a DHS statement said. "If a judge finds an illegal alien has no right to be in this country, we are going to remove them, period." The United States has long deported immigrants without legal status who are convicted of crimes. American officials typically contact the person's origin country to facilitate their removal. Before Trump's second term, a person's deportation due to their immigration status didn't mean another country would incarcerate them. American law doesn't prohibit someone from being sent to another country, but immigration officials seldom did so, according to Daryl Lind, a senior fellow at the American Immigration Council, an immigrant rights advocacy organization. "It happened only when someone couldn't be returned to certain home countries, such as Cuba, often due to strained relations with the United States." Nguyen said the federal government didn't contact Cambodia to facilitate Ram's removal to Eswatini, Africa's only absolute monarchy, which has about 1.1 million residents. Cambodia's foreign ministry previously told the French news agency AFP it accepts deportees from the United States, so it was unclear why Ram ended up in Eswatini's prison. Cambodia's foreign ministry didn't respond to emailed requests for comment. Since January of 2025, the Trump administration has formed third country removal agreements with at least 27 countries, mostly in Africa and Latin America, according to the Migration Policy Institute, an American think tank. In response to emailed questions about the agreements, the State Department declined to comment on details of diplomatic communications. A State Department statement said implementing Trump's immigration policies is a top priority. Lind said the agreements fall into uncharted territory with no clear rights for deportees, nor the legal or criminal frameworks to hold them. Agreements made publicly available in court battles and public record requests, such as for El Salvador, Rwanda, and Eswatini, have included language assuring that countries uphold international law around protections for refugees and against torture. In September, Human Rights Watch, a New York-based nonprofit watchdog, said removal deals made with African countries have put hundreds of people at risk of arbitrary detention, ill treatment, and forced relocation of refugees or asylum seekers to countries where they're likely to face persecution. "The United States is doing enforced disappearances," Nicole Watersheim, Deputy Washington Director at Human Rights Watch, said, calling the practice a human rights abuse. "The onus is on the United States, and they'll say it's on the host country to find these people that they deported." The administration's policy began with a $4.76 million agreement with El Salvador, where nearly 250 Venezuelan men, most of whom were asylum seekers with no criminal record, were sent on military flights in March of 2025 to a notorious mega prison. Some people have alleged torture and sexual assault inside the prison, called the Terrorism Confinement Center. The United States has even sanctioned some countries it now entrusts to hold deportees, such as Rwanda, a Central African country whose military officials were sanctioned by the U.S. Treasury Department in March. Despite that, Rwanda maintains a contract with the United States to house up to 250 people under a $7.5 million agreement. As of January, at least seven people have been sent to Rwanda at an estimated cost of around $1.1 million per detainee. The Trump administration has not released an official tally on the number of people deported or the total costs for the federal program. However, Senator Jeanne Shaheen from New Hampshire, the ranking member on the Senate Foreign Relations Committee, released a report in February estimating the program has included around 300 migrants and cost over $40 million as of January 31st. The administration's third country deportation deals are wasteful, cruel, and putting U.S. credibility abroad at risk, Shaheen said in a statement to USA Today. George Fishman, a former DHS official in the first Trump administration and a senior fellow at the Center for Immigration Studies, which advocates for stricter immigration policy, said third country removals can be used to instill fear in immigrants without legal status about what could happen if they stay in the United States, which gives them an incentive to leave on their own. The practice gives the United States leverage to force countries to accept migrants by placing their citizens in legal limbo and unpleasant conditions, he said. If you don't enter into one of these agreements, Fishman said, you may see things you don't like. The Memorandum of Understanding with Eswatini, signed in May of 2025, allowed the United States to send up to 160 people there under a $5.1 million agreement. But with only 19 known detainees, that cost comes to over $413,000 per detainee, according to Shaheen's report. Ram, who has a mother in her 70s and a daughter in college in Pennsylvania, wonders whether Americans know how much they've paid to hold people like him indefinitely and without any criminal charges. In Eswatini, Ram described the prison as having mold and infestations of bugs, especially mosquitoes. Prison guards listened to detainees' calls, he said, which were limited to about one 10-minute call per week. In early April, deportees in Eswatini won a high court case for the right to meet with local lawyers in the country. Only one other person, a Jamaican man, has been released from Eswatini's prison. In July, Jamaican Foreign Affairs Minister Kamina Johnson-Smith said on X that American officials never contacted the country's officials about moving to facilitate his removal. The practice is akin to human trafficking, said Nguyen, who also represents third country detainees in South Sudan, which is on the verge of civil war. Around eight immigrants, including nationals from Laos, Vietnam, and Mexico, were originally deported to South Sudan, where Nguyen says he has no contact with his clients. I'm afraid that we're setting the precedent for other people in the future to be detained abroad, Nguyen said. In February, a Massachusetts federal judge appointed by former President Joe Biden found the administration's third country removal policy illegal. But in March, the First Circuit Court of Appeals granted the administration's request to pause the Massachusetts ruling as the court reviews an expedited appeal. In mid-April, the Democratic Republic of Congo became the latest country to accept people, despite the African nations experiencing armed conflict. Around 15 migrants, mostly from Latin America, are being held in a Kinshasa hotel. While the agreement details haven't been made public, lawyers said detainees in Congo have orders withholding removal, in which an immigration judge found they were likely to face persecution in their home country if they were deported. U.S.-based lawyer Alma David represents one person held in Congo, along with others held in Cameroon, where more than a dozen people have been placed in a dormitory-style shelter. She also represents deportees in Eswatini, including men from Yemen, Haiti, Cuba, and another who is stateless. David said there appears to be a pattern of what she calls extra-hemispheric deportation. For example, she said, American officials tend to place Latin Americans in Africa, while people from African countries are often sent to Costa Rica in Central America. The practice coerces people into dropping immigrant protection claims, including seeking asylum, David said, adding people are left with only bad options. Maybe choosing the familiar bad over the unfamiliar bad is the preferred option, she said. Rahm had no choice left by the time he was imprisoned again, this time in Eswatini. Through his lawyer, he was able to contact Cambodian officials who facilitated his travel to the capital, Phnom Penh. He arrived on March 26th, more than 5 months after he said he was forced on a plane from the United States. When he arrived in Cambodia, he recalled asking his friend for permission to leave the house. He didn't step outside for days. Instead, he said he'd look out the window, afraid to leave to start his new life in another country where he had never been. Our next article is headlined, Online Betting Scandals Stack Up. Congress pressed to set prediction market rules. This article is written by Zachary Shermila. As scandals continue to plague popular online betting platforms, calls within Congress to intervene are getting louder. A series of controversies in April, from political candidates profiting from their own campaigns to a soldier's alleged bet on a major military operation, prompted a unanimous April 30th decision to change the Senate's rules. Senators and their staff members were banned from trading on prediction markets, where people can buy and sell bets online on future events. Senator John Curtis from Utah vowed that it was just the beginning of a new wave of federal scrutiny. Next on the legislative agenda, he said, would be prohibiting all government officials from using insider information to bet on prediction market contracts. It should be everybody, Senator James Lankford from Oklahoma told USA Today, starting with members of Congress. A wave of new bills has been introduced in recent months seeking to rein in the platforms. Representative French Hill, the Arkansas Republican who chairs the House Financial Services Committee, told USA Today the House of Representatives is looking at prohibitions for its lawmakers, similar to what the Senate passed. He expects the executive branch to be reviewing its rules, too. Yet for members of Congress putting online betting in their sights, a complicated legal and political landscape lies ahead. For one thing, states and tribal governments are in an ongoing battle with a federal agency about who has the primary authority to regulate the entities. Congress has struggled to move legislation forward in recent months, as divisions within the Republican conference have hampered the House's operations, and Trump's complicated ties to the industry won't make pursuing regulatory efforts any easier. Despite those challenges, Senator Richard Blumenthal from Connecticut said there's a good chance Congress gets more involved on the issue. Prediction markets cry out for some kind of legislative intervention, he told USA Today. Spokespeople for both Kalshi and Polymarket, the two biggest prediction markets, referred USA Today to online statements in support of banning lawmakers from insider trading on their platforms, which they said is already prohibited. April was a bad month for online betting. In the first week, Polymarket was forced to publicly apologize for allowing users to place bets on the fates of two pilots after their jet crashed in Iran. Representative Seth Moulton from Massachusetts, who first brought attention to the incident on social media, called it disgusting. Polymarket technically prohibits Americans from using its main platform, but many users find creative ways to appear online as if they're outside the United States, which has presented a big problem for federal regulators. Then, on April 22nd, Kalshi fined and suspended three political candidates from its platform for trying to gain financially from their own primary campaigns. One of the candidates, Virginia Independent Mark Moran, said he bet on himself jumping in the race for Senate because he wanted to get caught and expose how Kalshi is rife with corruption. A day later, the Department of Justice accused an Army soldier of illegally profiting off the capture of former Venezuelan President Nicolas Maduro. The soldier, Gannon Ken Van Dyke, participated in the planning for Maduro's arrest. He allegedly made more than $400,000 by betting on the timing of the operation. He has pleaded not guilty to insider trading charges. The incident was a definite national security threat, said Blumenthal, a Marine Corps veteran. One of the biggest barriers to further regulating prediction markets is a fight over who exactly has power over them. The federal government says it's the Commodities Future Trading Commission, or CFTC. The agency typically has a bipartisan five-person commission, but in a historic shift since Trump's return to the White House, it currently has only one, a chairman named Michael Selig. Though Selig has said he's committed to preventing insider trading, his tone toward prediction markets has been less than aggressive. We're not a merit policeman that picks and chooses which contracts people should or should not be able to trade, he said recently. States and tribal governments, on the other hand, are itching to take enforcement actions against prediction markets. They've become involved in dozens of lawsuits against the CFTC since last year, arguing they have authority over platforms that, in their view, are essentially forms of gambling. The high-stakes questions at the center of the swarm of litigation may ultimately end up before the Supreme Court. Also muddling any future efforts in Congress to crack down on prediction markets is Trump's close connections to the industry. While Trump has said he's not happy with any of that stuff, his son, Donald Trump Jr., has served as an advisor to both Kalshi and Polymarket. Truth Social, the president's social media company, even launched a feature last year called Truth Predict. All those ties still don't seem to have blinded the president to the online betting world's ills, which he lamented in a recent conversation with reporters. The whole world, unfortunately, has become somewhat of a casino, he said. 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Our next article is headlined, Double Amputee Has Been Released from ICE Custody. Georgia man in the U.S. since age 2, held for 15 months. This article is written by Irene Wright. A double amputee from Georgia who was in Immigration and Customs Enforcement detention for well more than a year has been released, advocacy groups say. Rodney Taylor, age 47, was born in Liberia and brought to the United States legally at the age of 2 on a medical visa, according to Georgia Representative Lucy McBath. His name shot to the national stage when McBath described his case during a congressional hearing with then-Secretary of Homeland Security Kristi Noem at the beginning of March. Noem was removed from her position shortly after. Secretary Noem, you claim you are going after the worst of the worst. If you're doing that, I would really be cheering you on, but this simply isn't the case. That's false, McBath said in the hearing. Taylor became a double amputee at the age of 10 to address severe limb deformities, according to McBath. He was convicted on a burglary charge at the age of 17, his wife said, but he was later pardoned by former Republican Governor Sonny Perdue, and he had no further interactions with law enforcement. He applied for a green card, and the process was pending at the time Taylor was taken into ICE custody last year. Taylor's wife, Mildred Pierre, told 285 South he was granted a work permit in January before ICE came to their home, and he has a Social Security number. Pierre told Capital Beat in March that ICE agents had boxed in their car near their home in Loganville, Georgia, with both of their young children inside. She said the agents pulled their guns on Taylor, and she worried he would be sent home from the Stewart Detention Center south of Columbus in a box. In comments made to various outlets and disability advocacy groups, Taylor said he loves being in America, and it's the only life he has ever known. He worked as a barber in Gwinnett County prior to his detention. We love being in this country. Where else would a person with double amputee be able to strive and have a family and be able to build his own business? Taylor said in a call from the detention center. Taylor's family and advocacy groups were worried about his physical health while in detention. As they said, he wasn't receiving medical care and had lost enough weight that his prosthetic legs no longer fit. McBath said Taylor couldn't get himself to and from the cafeteria and had to rely on other detainees to provide him food. Taylor wasn't able to shower most days, and when he was able to get a shower stool, he had to drag his body through mold and feces to enter and exit the shower area, according to McBath. Taylor also reported being sick on multiple occasions to his family during his detention, and he did not receive medical attention. This is despicable. It's inhumane torture that no person should have to endure, McBath said during the hearing. Noem said at the time she was unaware of Taylor's specific case, but that all detainees had access to medical care and the detention centers were held to standards that are the highest in the nation. There was no follow-up with Noem as she was moved to a new position in the Trump administration shortly after. Taylor was issued travel documents that suggested his deportation was near earlier this year, his wife told 285 South. She worked with advocacy groups to organize phone blitz to politicians, the ICE Atlanta field office, Taylor's deportation officer, and others. She was also present for Noem's hearing where Taylor's case was shared. On May 3rd, advocacy group Columbus, Georgia Indivisible announced Taylor was not deported and instead was released back to his family after 15 months in the ICE detention center. We kindly ask that the family be given space and privacy at this time as they reunite after this long separation, the group said. I am so glad that ICE has finally done the right thing, Sarah Owings, an attorney who represented Taylor, told 11 Alive following his release. I am deeply grateful to the coalition and every single person who worked to make sure Rodney can now receive the care, support, and safety he needs at home with his family. In a short comment made by Taylor to the outlet, he said his case is proof that when people organize and refuse to look away, we can win. I am home. I am free, Taylor said. Our next article is headlined, Spirit's Departure Could Lift Its Rivals. Expansion opportunity arises. Fares may go up. This article is written by Zach Wichter. Spirit Airlines left a parting gift for its competitors. When the low-cost airline ceased operations on May the 2nd, it created an opening for other carriers to grow. JetBlue and other airlines are already making moves to lure passengers in markets where Spirit had a big presence. As the bankruptcy proceedings get underway, more than 170 aircraft will be up for grabs. Experts say it will take some time for the aviation market to reach a new equilibrium, but passengers should expect some capacity growth at some carriers and higher airfares in most markets that Spirit used to serve. Here's what analysts say will likely happen next. Airfares will rise. The most significant impact for travelers is that airfares are likely to go up, but especially in markets where Spirit competed with other airlines. Airlines are struggling with higher fuel costs as a result of the Iran war, and the exit of a low-cost competitor means other companies don't have to compete on price as strenuously. That will make it a lot easier for carriers that remain to raise prices to cover the higher costs they're experiencing. It'll accelerate the rate at which they can raise prices. Robert W. Mann, Jr., a former airline executive officer and current president of R.W. Mann & Company, an independent airline consultancy, told USA Today. Mann warned, however, that as airlines raise prices, they may also cut off some demand, especially as more cost-sensitive travelers get priced out of the market with higher airfare. Ahmed Abdelghany, Associate Dean for Research and Professor of Operations Management at Embry-Riddle Aeronautical University, told USA Today that travelers will need to be ready to pay more without Spirit in the airline ecosystem. This low price was helping the consumer and forcing other airlines in many markets to match that low fare in some of their booking classes, he said. You are not losing capacity permanently for sure, but what you are losing permanently is the lowest price point in the market. Spirit's all Airbus fleet is up for grabs, sort of. As aircraft manufacturers face delays in delivering new planes to customers, there will likely be a scramble for Spirit's fleet. But, Mann warned, the redeployment of Spirit's planes won't happen overnight and likely won't help add capacity during the peak summer travel season, at least this year. The whole thing is handled under the bankruptcy process, so the idea that things are going to happen Monday morning or next Monday morning or even in June is optimistic, Mann said, adding that it can take a month or more just for planes to be inspected repaired and retrofitted when a new company brings them on board. The idea that many of them would go back to work for the summer is quite limited. They would only be available after the summer, and by that point, you don't need them. According to data from Cirium, an aviation analytics company, Spirit had 172 planes in its fleet when it shut down on May the 2nd. Of those, 95 were in active service and 77 were in storage, largely in Arizona. A majority of Spirit's planes, 124, were leased, which means they'll automatically be returned to the lessor. Some of the 48 owned planes were also signed over to a lessor previously, meaning the bankruptcy proceedings will only result in a direct sale of a few of the aircraft in Spirit's fleet. Still, Abdelghany said, airlines around the world will be happy to take them on. Since they are mostly in the Airbus 320 family, the lessors won't have a problem relocating those to other airlines, he said, and the owned aircraft shouldn't take too long to sell. It's an attractive option for many airlines. According to Cirium, Frontier Airlines, another all-Airbus American ultra-low-cost carrier, is one of the likeliest companies to benefit directly from Spirit's aircraft becoming available. But other airlines globally, including in the Asia, Pacific, and Latin American regions, could wind up with some of the airframes as well. Frontier Airlines did not immediately respond to a request for comment on its future fleet plans. Closer to home, U.S. airlines are likely to work overtime to fill the gaps left by Spirit Airlines, particularly in profitable, popular Florida markets. JetBlue, one of Spirit's biggest competitors in the Sunshine State, has already announced aggressive moves to expand there. The company announced 11 new routes from Fort Lauderdale, a former Spirit hub, on May 4th. Abdelghany said the move wasn't surprising and was already telegraphed by JetBlue and other airlines as Spirit contracted its operations during successive bankruptcies. It's happened before. The shutdown of Spirit Airlines didn't happen overnight. It was cutting routes and cutting destinations over the last few months, he said. This is going to be mostly absorbed in the markets. Another airline will come and fill those routes or expand in those markets. Mann said JetBlue is probably the best positioned airline to benefit from Spirit's shutdown, since it already has such a solid foothold in Florida. We're stepping up for Fort Lauderdale to ensure the availability of air service in this market, Marty St. George, JetBlue's president, said in a statement announcing the Fort Lauderdale expansion. Our focus is simple. Make it easier for customers to stay connected with the people and places that matter while delivering the service, comfort, and value they expect from JetBlue. It also makes it more likely that JetBlue will be acquired by another airline down the road, according to Mann. Spirit's exit from the market gives JetBlue, which has had financial struggles of its own in recent years, an opportunity to capture some additional revenue and make itself a more attractive takeover target by another airline. Reuters reported the Trump administration signaled in April that it would favor more consolidation in the airline market, suggesting a potentially major antitrust roadblock may not be much of an obstacle. An airline winding down its business often leaves thousands of workers without jobs, but in the tight aviation market, many of those professionals, especially pilots and flight attendants, are likely to be able to get hired at other carriers as former competitor airlines look to expand in markets Spirit once served. There's going to be some displacement of some of the labor, but hopefully the other airlines will absorb the majority of that workforce into them, Abdelghany said. Crisp Radio needs your feedback. We welcome your suggestions and questions about our programming and any other topics you'd like to hear. 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Our next article is headlined, Authorities Search for Vet Accused of Shooting Wife. This article is accompanied by a small photograph of Craig Berry and is written by Janine Santucci. Authorities in Tennessee are combing through the wilderness, trying to find a military special forces veteran with extensive training in survival tactics accused of shooting his wife. Deputies responded the morning of May 1st at about 1:30 a.m. after Craig Berry shot his wife during a domestic altercation and fled into the woods, according to the Stewart County Sheriff's Office. Berry is believed to be armed and dangerous and very familiar with the area, the sheriff's office said. He was still on the run as of May 4th. Berry has a warrant for second-degree attempted murder in the shooting of his wife, authorities said. Berry's wife was taken to a medical facility and her condition was not made public. The sheriff's office and other law enforcement agencies searched the woods and surrounding areas, starting with Gray's Landing to Highway 232 and River Trace Road in Dover, Tennessee, in the northwestern part of the state. A trail camera picked up an image of Berry in the wooded area wearing camouflage, officials said. Authorities were still searching, but have no idea if he is still in the area, the sheriff's office said in an update May 2nd. Berry could be receiving outside help to evade law enforcement, the sheriff's office said. This could be a lengthy process in apprehending Berry, the sheriff's office said. Berry is a retired special forces veteran and has extensive training in survival tactics. He is an excellent swimmer and diver and is in good physical shape. He is armed with at least one handgun and is believed to have taken extra ammunition. He was not believed to have a phone or means of communication with him. Nearby residents were asked to keep their doors locked and report any sightings of Berry by calling 911. Agencies including the Tennessee Highway Patrol, Tennessee Bureau of Investigation, Department of Homeland Security, and U.S. Marshals Service are involved in the investigation and manhunt. Our next article is headlined, U.S. Ships Sail Through Strait of Hormuz Testing Ceasefire. Iran launches missile drone strikes on the United Arab Emirates. This article is written by Bart Jansen, Michael Loria, and Sybilla Mays Osterman. Pentagon Chief Pete Hegseth said two U.S. commercial ships and two Navy destroyers have sailed through the Strait of Hormuz, embarrassing Iranians who claimed the key waterway was closed and demonstrating it is safe to pass while a U.S. blockade of Tehran's ports continues. The crossings May 4th in the key waterway for 20% of the world's oil and natural gas came amid a fragile ceasefire. The U.S. military sank six Iranian boats targeting commercial vessels under the mission, which the United States has named Project Freedom. Hegseth said May 5th that the boats were carrying only small weapons, but were taken seriously as a threat, and we're not going to let a threat together. Iran also launched missile and drone strikes on the United Arab Emirates, sparking a blaze at an oil facility and leaving three people injured. As tensions seemed to ratchet higher, Brent crude traded lower May 5th after Hegseth announced the successful transit of the two American flagged vessels through the strait. The global oil benchmark was down nearly 3% to about $111.26 a barrel. But gas prices were higher. The U.S. average at $4.48 a gallon, according to AAA. Prices in parts of the West have been significantly higher, and California's average was well over $6. Prices in Washington state were approaching that level. Hegseth said Project Freedom to defend commercial ships from Iranian attacks would be temporary in preparation for other countries to defend the shipping lane. As a direct gift from the United States to the world, we have established a powerful red, white, and blue dome over the strait, Hegseth said. He added that American forces would not enter Iranian waters or airspace. It's not necessary. We're not looking for a fight, but Iran also cannot be allowed to block innocent countries and their goods from an international waterway, Hegseth told reporters. Iran's plan, a form of international extortion, is unacceptable. We expect the world to step up. About 22,500 mariners aboard 1,550 commercial ships remain trapped in the Arabian Gulf because of the threat from Iran, said Air Force General Dan Kane, chairman of the Joint Chiefs of Staff. Kane said Iran has fired at commercial vessels 9 times and seized 2 container ships in trying to close the Strait of Hormuz. Those attacks fell short of the need to restart broad U.S. military strikes on Iran, he said. Project Freedom is a separate and distinct project from the Iran war, Hegseth said. We expected there would be some churn at the beginning. Trump would decide whether any military action constituted a violation of the ceasefire, Hegseth said. Kane told reporters the 82nd Airborne Division, an Army unit known as the U.S. military's Quick Response Force and made up of paratroopers, is playing a major role in Project Freedom with capabilities from counterinsurgency to counterterrorism to power projection. The unit uses AI for intelligence and operations, he said. Iran's foreign minister, Sayed Abbas Araghchi, warned May 4th that escalating tensions at sea risk dragging the United States into a quagmire. Events in Hormuz make clear that there's no military solution to a political crisis, Araghchi said in a statement around 1 a.m. in Tehran. The U.S. should be wary of being dragged back into quagmire by ill-wishers, so should the UAE. Araghchi indicated there's still hope for a diplomatic solution and said that talks are making progress with Pakistan's gracious effort. World leaders from Canada to Saudi Arabia slammed Iran's attacks on the United Arab Emirates, calling on a return to the negotiating table. A lasting solution, said French President Emmanuel Macron, will only come through the reopening of the Strait of Hormuz to free circulation and a robust agreement that provides the necessary security guarantees to the countries of the region, particularly against the threats posed by Iran in nuclear, ballistic, and regional destabilization activities. Macron called Iran's strikes against the UAE unjustified and unacceptable, and Canadian Prime Minister Mark Carney said his country strongly condemns Iran's unprovoked missile and drone attacks on the nation. Saudi Arabia's Ministry of Foreign Affairs, in a translated post on X, said the war calls for the necessity of de-escalation, refraining from further escalation, exercising restraint, and supporting the Pakistani mediation and diplomatic efforts to reach a political solution that prevents the region from sliding into further tension. Meanwhile, South Korea said May 5th that it was reviewing the U.S. plan to reopen the Strait of Hormuz to commercial shipping after an explosion and fire on one of its vessels, the HMM Namu. The ship was at

16th on May 7th, after Trump resumed his criticism of the pontiff over the Iran war, according to the U.S. ambassador to the Holy See. Leo has opposed the war and called for peace. Trump has insisted the war was necessary to prevent Iran from obtaining a nuclear weapon. The ambassador, Brian Birch, said the way to work through disagreements is through fraternity and authentic dialogue. I think the secretary is coming here in that spirit, Birch told reporters, to have a frank conversation about U.S. policy, to engage in dialogue. In his latest comments, Trump told conservative radio talk show host Hugh Hewitt on May 4th that, quote, the Pope would rather talk about the fact that it's okay for Iran to have a nuclear weapon, and I don't think that's very good, unquote. Our next article is headlined, Wanted, Ideas to Wipe Out an Invasion of Rogue Muscles. This article is accompanied by a small photograph of a sign that says, don't move a muscle. The sign is intended to enlist boat owners to help eliminate the pests. This article is written by Dinah Voiles Pulver. Hundreds of invasive species that swim, crawl, float, fly, or multiply cost the nation billions every year in damage and control efforts. Officials are constantly challenged to find new ways to address these non-native plants, pests, and other species that arrive and thrive. Among the more costly invaders in freshwater lakes and waterways are a group of voracious mussels that first appeared in the United States more than 30 years ago. Zebra mussels and quagga mussels can wreak havoc on waterways, fouling pipes and other submerged equipment at dams, hydropower plants, docks, and harbors. Spending on efforts to repair the damage and control or eradicate the mussels is estimated at $1 billion a year. The mussels are moved from place to place in the ballast water of vessels. Possibly through recreational boats, which also spread other aquatic pests and plants such as hydrilla and water hyacinths, according to federal documents. Wanting to step up their efforts to battle an array of aquatic invaders, federal agencies have launched a $550,000 prize challenge to solicit help in eliminating the risk of the mussels spreading further. The Bureau of Reclamation under the Department of the Interior is coordinating the challenge with NASA. They hope to inspire innovative solutions to block the mussels and other aquatic invasives from entering or leaving a boat's ballast so they aren't being transferred from one water body to another. Just some way to inactivate them, said Christine Van Zomeren, prize competition program administrator. We're really focused on implementation. We're looking for physical prototypes that can reduce the spread of invasive aquatic species. An agency news release says, while existing watercraft inspection and decontamination programs are effective, they are time and labor intensive, creating challenges during peak boating seasons. Zebra mussels were the first to arrive in 1988 and are now found in 32 states. Quagga mussels arrived just a few years later and are now found in 19 states. A third species, the golden mussel, was detected in California in 2024 and is expected to be equally troublesome. The mussels can attach to pretty much any hard surface, then grow and multiply, said biologist Sherry Pucciarelli, who works at the Bureau's Technical Services Center and does

0: research on aquatic invasives. They attach themselves by root-like protein threads to submerged equipment and infrastructure at dams, floodgates, marinas, and other waterfront industry facilities. That causes a lot of increased maintenance, Pucciarelli said. They can damage boat engines and block pipes and cooling water intakes at hydropower plants, leading generators to overheat. Adding to the difficulty, the mussel's offspring are microscopic and can travel in water sight unseen. The mussels also can attach themselves to native mussels, which can be a fatal attraction for the natives, and to turtles. Pucciarelli said they affect entire ecosystems in lakes with consequences that cascade across the entire food web. Filter feeders, they can consume so much plankton that they starve other native species. When they die, their empty shells clutter beaches and cause additional obstructions to filters and equipment when they wind up downstream. Government agencies have employed an array of methods to try to control the spread of the mussels in the Great Lakes and elsewhere. Many states require boat inspections and decontaminations, but that can lead to backups and delays during busy summer boating seasons. In some cases, divers go in to remove them one by one. In a few isolated locations, when aggressive actions were taken shortly after the mussels were detected, fledgling populations were eradicated. That worked in Lake Waco in Texas, for example, and along a rocky reef at Sleeping Bear Dunes National Lakeshore in Michigan. In Utah, a dip tank method has been used to clean boats with hot water. Preventing the spread of aquatic invasive species remains one of the most urgent natural resource challenges facing the Western United States, says a website devoted to the PRIZE challenge. With the PRIZE program, federal officials are seeking novel solutions that would either kill the mussels and larvae or exclude them but not generate hazardous waste, damage vessels, or create safety risks. The program is based on competitions that brought solutions for other challenges, such as the development and implementation of a way to speed up a federal computer model, Van Zomeren said. The first phase of the mussel challenge is written proposals to describe a novel, non-harmful method for dealing with the mussels and boat inspections. The challenge is coordinated by a tournament lab at NASA's Center of Excellence for Collaborative Innovation, which assists with crowdsourcing across the federal government. Up to six winning papers will receive up to $25,000 each. Then, in a Shark Tank-style event, participants will pitch their ideas to a panel of professionals. Up to three $50,000 prizes will then be awarded for prototype development. The final competition will award up to three prizes, including $125,000 for the winning concept. Concept papers for the challenge, which opened in late February, are due May 29th. That is all the time we have for articles from the USA Today. I'm your reader, Anne. Broadcasting from the Chicago Lighthouse, this is Chris Radio, your information station.
1: Louis Braille was blinded at the age of three, and while a student at the National Institute for Blind Children in Paris, invented the Braille alphabet. World Braille Day is celebrated every year on January the 4th, Louis Braille's birthday, the French-born inventor of the Braille alphabet. Before Louis Braille introduced his revolutionary alphabet in 1834, blind individuals had no opportunity to gain literacy and independence. Louis Braille's invention created the basis for inclusiveness in society for blind or visually impaired persons. National and international recognition, together with legislation, has enabled Braille to make a significant contribution in the effort for inclusiveness. For those not trained in Braille, new technologies now available, to provide online accessibility for information gathering and sharing amongst the blind or visually impaired. Commercial, institutional, and governmental organizations around the world now have accessible online apps. These advances in technology have helped to create opportunities in society for those with vision impairments and helped the effort of inclusiveness where Braille left off. 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
4: Good day, I'm Peter Tyre. During this hour, I'll be reading stories from today's Daily Southtown. Front page, top story, headline, Orland Park hires downtown aide, consultant to review expense plan for Triangle Development. And the story by Olivia Stevens from the Daily Southtown begins. The Orland Park Village Board voted Monday to hire a consulting firm to check spending as Mayor Jim Dodge's administration plans to move forward with a downtown development project. Dodge said after the village in 2024 established the Tax Increment Financing District focused on what is generally referred to as the Main Street Triangle, northwest of LaGrange Road and 143rd Street. A different consulting firm was hired to look over the developer's estimates for TIF reimbursement. Hiring a new consultant, the Chicago-based Concord Group, is an early stage of Dodge's own plan for the downtown triangle coming to fruition. He wouldn't explain his vision for the development Monday, but said more will be announced in about 2 weeks. You've got to have your lawyers, you've got to have your finance consultants, and then, when something like this, because it's public money, I also wanted deep expertise in construction costs, Dodge said. My real objective was to make sure we had the proper expertise on our side of the table, so that when the bills started coming in, we agreed the bills were legitimate. The village owns 7 properties spread over 9 acres and has worked for several years with an Orland Park-based firm, Edwards Realty, which was originally proposing more than 140,000 square feet of commercial and office space and a larger park in the center of the site. The first tenant, a Weber Grill restaurant, is expected to open on the southwest corner of LaGrange and 143rd Street later this year. Dodge said attorneys found the village's former plan for securing the estimated $33 million of funding required for the development to be high risk, and his administration had been working to develop an alternative proposal. It was all general obligation debt that the village would have to take on, Dodge said. We set about trying to basically work this out so there was less risk to the village with a higher probability of being successful. He said his administration has also worked with Edwards Realty to think about all the plans, think about the timing, think about what was going to go there. The estimated base fee for the Concord's group consulting work is $41,500, with additional fees for construction costs estimating to be determined, according to the service proposal. I'm all for this, Orland Park board member John Lawler said Monday. It's a little bit of money, but it's just to make sure that we're not paying more than we should. The board also agreed to lease about 2 acres to Norfolk Southern Railway Company to eventually build a park and create extra parking near the planned downtown area. A proposed roadway would connect 144th Street to Beacon Avenue in a northwest diagonal direction. The village has leased a 0.4-acre portion, which borders and runs parallel to a portion of the railroad, for $6,708 per year since 1981, according to village manager George Kazara. It was meant to be for commuting parking, if it ever got to that point, Kazara said. He said parking isn't needed for the commercial district, but the village is going to maintain the land and see how things play out. We just want to make sure that while we have this opportunity that's available to us, in case we need it for any of the things that happen, that need to happen, wherever we end up heading, said Steve Marchiani, Director of Development Services. I'm going to read that again. We just want to make sure that while we have this opportunity, that it's available to us in case we need it for any of the things that need to happen wherever we end up heading. Norfolk Southern Railway began leasing the entire two-acre parcel starting Friday for $15,000 a year, according to the lease agreement. The lease outlines the purpose to establish a park and states Norfolk Southern must have written consent from the village to make changes to the property. And this story ends, and let's go back to page one. Okay, and the headline here is, Expert, blood in Calumet City home in 2012 matches Chiodo, C-H-I-O-D-O. And the story by Ivy Lewis from Daily South Town begin just a moment. Okay. Lyle Boykin, a retired forensic analyst with the Illinois State Police, took the stand as an expert witness Tuesday in the ongoing murder trial of Donald Clark for the 2012 death of Jenna Chiodo. Boykin ran multiple rounds of tests on blood samples collected from throughout the house. Blood swabbed from the living room, bathroom, and den all came from a single female source, Boykin said. And did that single source profile match Jenna Chiodo? Asked prosecutor Cheryl Gavin. Yes, Boykin said. Chiodo was reported missing in October 2012 after failing to show up for work, and officers were dispatched to the Calumet City home she shared with Clark, her boyfriend, for a well-being check. They eventually forced entry when no one answered the door, although Clark was home, according to officer testimony. Inside, they found what appeared to be numerous blood stains, as well as evidence that some areas of the house had recently been cleaned. A rug, shower curtain, and articles of women's clothing that appeared to be blood-stained were found in a trash can in the alley, officers testified. Boykin testified that he performed chemical analysis on all of those items to verify the stains were blood, including on a gold necklace. In other areas of the house, blood stains were found to contain blood from two people, with a major source matching Chiodo, Boykin said. Chiodo's partially decomposed body was found in a wooded area outside Lowell, Indiana, in December 2012. The skull and teeth were used to positively identify Jenna Chiodo using dental records, Galvin said. Cook County Judge Carl Boyd will issue a verdict in the bench trial, which was set to continue Wednesday. Clark's attorney said after the prosecution concludes its case, they plan to begin the defense presentation on June 10th at the Cook County Courthouse in Markham. A group of friends and supporters of Chiodo have attended every day since the trial began in early March with a week of testimony. It paused for about 3 weeks before one more day of testimony from a bloodstain expert, March 27th. Some are frustrated with the slow pace, especially for a case that's already taken more than 13 years to go to trial. "It's been a long, long time," said Chiodo's friend, Donna Ushker. "Someday it'll be over." Thursdays would have been Chiodo's late father's birthday, Ushker said. Clark's attorneys concurred the case was long overdue for trial, although they declined to comment on the specific of the trial's progress. "It's been a long time," said defense attorney Zaid Maltaquip. "We needed to get it started and going and hopefully finished soon." And this story ends, and we go back to page one. And the headline here, Pope Leo XIV marks first year. Dalton native champions migrants and challenges Donald Trump. And the story by Angie Leventis Lorgos from the Chicago Tribune begins. It was a class reunion like no other. 10 1969 graduates of St. Mary of the Assumption School on the city's far south side traveled to Vatican City to reconnect with a fellow alum whom they now call Holy Father. Pope Leo XIV, once a choir boy and top student at the defunct church, embraced his grammar schoolmates from more than a half century ago at St. Peter's Square in mid-March. "I was a nervous wreck," recalled Sherry Stone, a St. Mary's graduate who grew up with the Pope. "The whole experience was just amazing." Nearly a year ago, Stone wept with joy at the news that her old friend, Robert Francis Prevost, born in Chicago and raised in South Suburban Dalton, made history as the first American to be elected Pope. Like many prognosticators, she never thought a cardinal who hailed from the United States would ascend to lead some 1.4 billion Catholics worldwide, defying all conventional geopolitical wisdom at the time. Yet, after the white smoke streamed from the Sistine Chapel's chimney and Provost's name was announced from the balcony of St. Peter's Basilica on May 8, 2025, Stone, along with so many others from the Chicago area, exulted in the improbable elevation of their new homegrown pontiff. "It's a great thing for Chicago. It's a great thing for the United States," she said during a recent phone interview with the Tribune. "We're very proud." From the loggia of St. Peter's Basilica, Pope Leo's first words to the world bore a simple message of bridge building and unity. "Peace be with you all," he proclaimed shortly after his selection, to the cheers and throngs of faithful gathered below. As the first year of Leo's historic pontificate comes to a close, the longtime missionary and Augustinian friar remains a stalwart champion of migrants, the poor, and care for the environment, a trinity of issues at the core of his ministry. The Holy Father has also emerged as a powerful counter to President Donald Trump, condemning his administration's hardline immigration stance, framing of Russia's war against Ukraine, and military action in Venezuela. The White House-Vatican feud recently climaxed with Leo repeatedly denouncing the U.S.-Israel-led war with Iran, with words that closely mirrored his initial bid for peace in those first moments following his landmark selection. Let those who have weapons lay them down. Let those who have power to unleash wars choose peace, he declared during his first Easter address. Not a peace imposed by force, but through dialogue. A year later, Trump called Leo weak on crime and terrible for foreign policy in an unprecedented personal attack by a U.S. president against a pope. The Holy Father responded, "He has no fear of the Trump administration and will continue to invoke the gospel's message of peace," stressing that he wasn't targeting the president or anyone else personally in condemning the war. It's clear that Pope Leo and President Trump are the two most famous Americans in the world and the two most powerful Americans in the world who have very different visions of it and very different styles of operating that are, in a sense, a real tension, said Christopher White, Associate Director at Georgetown University's Initiative on Catholic Social Thought and Public Life. On the world stage, quote, "unintentionally, just because of who he is and what his message is, Pope Leo is offering an alternative to Donald Trump," added White, author of the book Pope Leo XIV, Inside the Conclave and the Dawn of a New Papacy, published by Loyola Press in Chicago. Trump's second term has been laced with disdain for Chicago, which he has labeled a hellhole and killing field, while periodically threatening to unleash the National Guard to quell local immigration enforcement protests. On the other end of the spectrum, the Holy Father has consistently uplifted his birthplace on the international scene, from cheering on the White Sox and Bears to lauding the city's South Side during an October general audience in St. Peter's Square. As for Stone, she noted her longtime friend has become more politically outspoken than other popes have been. But she's more concerned with his ability to inspire faith across the nation and globe. "I think we need to turn a little more towards God in our country than we have been," Stone added. She believes the pontiff is uniquely poised to inspire that kind of spiritual transformation. "I hope so," she said. "I pray so." As a young boy, he would play pretend mass using his family's ironing board as a makeshift altar, she recounted. "That's how religious he was," Stone said. "He used to make comments about wanting to be pope. Now he got his wish." The St. Mary classmates were among a litany of Chicago area folks who met with the pope in Vatican City over the last year, with Illinois enjoying a newfound close connection to the Holy See. Governor J.B. Pritzker in November gifted the pontiff with a four-pack of a Chicago-brewed ale dubbed the Pope, beer in Leo's honor, while addressing fallout from Operation Midway Blitz, the Trump administration's local immigration crackdown. The lines of communication between the Pope and his home state have been both positive and negative. The pontiff expressed grave disappointment in December after Pritzker signed a bill permitting medically assisted death, despite the Holy Father having directly asked him not to do so while urging a greater respect for life. Illinois Secretary of State Alexi Giannoulias in October presented the Pope with a custom White Sox-themed Illinois license plate, a nod to the pontiff's favorite baseball team. A delegation of Chicago mayors and municipal leaders were granted a private audience with the Holy Father in April. The Pope instructed them to prioritize the poor, immigrants, and least among you. Before Stone and the rest of the St. Mary's crew left the Vatican, Pope Leo gave them each a rosary that he had blessed. Stone, who now lives in Nevada, said she keeps hers in her purse. She said that she feels closer to God because the gift from her hometown pontiff is always by her side. "When we saw him, he seemed like the guy we knew," she said, marveling that he still found time to return emails from his old classmates while serving as the vicar of Christ. Not like the Pope. Subhead, taking on Trump. The papal conclave performed a fairly remarkable feat. More than 130 cardinals from about 70 different countries met in the Sistine Chapel of the Apostolic Palace for the secretive ancient rite of selecting the next successor of St. Peter. In roughly 33 hours, over the course of 2 days, the diverse group of international prelates elected prevost on the fourth ballot. It was the first conclave Cardinal Blaise Kubrick took part in, and he was in awe of the prayerful and meditative nature of the centuries-old ritual, as well as the cohesiveness of the process. Amid much international strife and conflict, a diverse group of cardinals made such a profound choice in a relatively short period of time, he recalled. Trump, however, has claimed unilateral credit for the groundbreaking election of Pope Leo XIV, insisting in an April 12th social media post that if I wasn't in the White House, Leo wouldn't be in the Vatican. Leo should be thankful because, as everyone knows, he was a shocking surprise, the president said in a lengthy rant on his Truth Social page. He wasn't on any list to be Pope and was only put there by the church because he was an American, and they thought that would be the best way to deal with President Donald J. Trump. The Archbishop of Chicago said that is not true. I can tell you there was absolutely no reference to the United States or to the president or to this administration in the entire moment in which we considered the election of the new pope, he said during a recent interview with the Tribune. It wasn't on the radar screen at all. For anyone to portray the pope as being elected to counter the president, this has no basis in fact or reality. Let's face it, I was in the room when this all happened, so I can speak authoritatively. Kubrick noted that modern popes have often been targeted presidential policymaking, from Pope Paul VI's criticism of the Vietnam War to Pope John Paul II's famed Easter message opposing the Gulf War. The difference is that presidents of the past did not respond in a way that criticized the Pope or was personal, an attack that we have seen with the response of President Trump, he said. That has not happened before, Kubrick said. It disappointed me as an American. Rockford Mayor Tom McNamara met with Pope Leo last month as part of a delegation of Illinois leaders. The Holy Father radiated kindness from the moment he walked into the room, McNamara recalled. I had a brief one-on-one conversation with the Pope and thanked him for using his position and voice in a more direct and unambiguous way to address what's happening in the world today. The mayor added, I believe his leadership is a big part of why the Catholic Church is seeing renewed interest, including increases in baptism and attendance. This is in stark contrast to Trump's track record, McNamara said. I don't believe anyone advocating cuts to support for survivors of domestic and sexual abuse, SNAP, WIC, child care assistance, or community service block grants, has the moral standing to challenge a man who has dedicated his life to the teachings of Jesus, the mayor added. The Reverend John Lydon of Chicago, the Pope's longtime friend and fellow Augustinian, believes the president's assumption about the conclave stem from a lack of understanding of Catholicism as well as the ritual of picking a pope. Catholics believe it's the action of the Holy Spirit guiding the cardinal, not the spirit of the President of the United States, he added. Leiden, who served as a Peruvian missionary with the Pope during the 1990s, recalled his friend collecting signatures on petitions urging an end to human rights violation under an authoritarian regime. The Pope is not one who will acquiesce to Trump on matters of morality, violence, and human dignity, Leiden added. If you're willing to do that and confront an authoritarian government, he's not the one to back down, said the priest, who most recently met with Leo in person during a trip to the Vatican in October. The Pope in November called on the Trump administration to allow migrants detained at the Immigration and Customs Enforcement Facility in Broadview to receive Holy Communion, as multiple attempts to bring the sacrament inside were repeatedly rebuffed. Leiden recalled standing outside the Broadview facility on November 1st while taking part in a Eucharistic procession and watching the holy gifts be turned away by the U.S. Department of Homeland Security. Communion was finally permitted to be brought into the Broadview facility in February on Ash Wednesday under a preliminary injunction following a lengthy legal battle. Why would you deny communion? Leiden asked. I thought it was an abuse of power. The priest was not surprised the Pope weighed in so strongly on the spiritual rights of immigrants. He will be clear about what position the position of the church is, Leiden added, even if it means standing up to those in power. And now, subhead, next few months. The pontiff has made an indelible mark on pop culture, with themes of local sports, food, and drinks woven into representations of his divine calling. Memes of Leo donning a bear-themed mitre and subbing Malort for wine in Holy Communion immediately went viral following his election. One popular post online depicts Leo making the sign of the cross with one hand while gripping a Chicago-style hot dog in the other. More recently, The Late Show with Stephen Colbert released a papal diss track targeting Trump to images of the Popemobile beside a giant Chicago Italian beef sandwich. Parodies of Kendrick Lamar's Grammy-winning hit, Not Like Us, featured the lyrics, I'm up in the Vatican, you're still in denial. I'm the Holy See, you're the Holy Senile. Although many Chicagoans are clamoring for Leo to visit Chicago, Cupid said it's unclear when he'll return to his hometown. He is going to come, and when he comes to the United States, he has to come to Chicago. That's all there is to it, he said. He added. But heightened tension between the White House and the Vatican might delay such a homecoming. Papal visits tend to be intentionally planned during periods when they won't be viewed as political in nature, White said. The Vatican goes to great lengths to make sure it doesn't really happen during election years for that reason, he said, because they don't want candidates trying to take advantage of papal visits. The conflict with Trump certainly increases the likelihood that a papal visit to the United States is probably sometime in the distance, he added. Leo has declined Trump's invitation to attend the United States 250th anniversary celebration in July, though he plans to make a virtual appearance on July 3rd to accept the National Constitution Center's Liberty Medal. Instead, he intends to go to the Italian island of Lampedusa, a known migrant destination. It's not only a very Catholic thing to do in terms of caring for the immigrant, but also a very American thing to do, Kubert said. It's in keeping with our status as a nation of immigrants and also faithful to what the Statue of Liberty stands for. Leo is also scheduled to travel to the Canary Islands in June to concentrate on the Atlantic migration crisis. Leiden plans to be there as well and attend a symposium on refugees and migrants along with the Pope, although he doubts Leo will have time for a personal visit during that trip. The Vatican is expected to soon release Pope Leo's first encyclical, Magnifica Humanitatis, which will tackle the ethical challenges of artificial intelligence. Kubrick predicts the documents will grapple with how AI might hurt or help humanity. Is this technology in any way going to endanger human life? Will it have an impact on the dignity that we have for workers? Kubrick asked. We also have a need for accurate information rather than letting fake news or algorithms determining what we should be hearing. So there's a whole dimension of aspects that need to be considered. White noted that so far, Leo's leadership style has stressed collaboration while listening to as many people and perspectives as possible. Leo has his own sort of quiet, unassuming, humble approach on the world stage in a moment where a lot of world leaders are relying on their ego or sort of bombastic styles of operating, White said. And in that way, his own quiet determination and humility is increasingly attractive. And this story ends, and let's go back to page one. I think that's everything on page one. So let's go to page two, and we'll start that in just a moment. Okay, page two, headline. Alleged gambling ringleader remains in custody. And this is by Meredith Colas-Pete from the Post Tribune. A federal magistrate judge declined to release one of the ringleaders of what authorities allege is a multi-state gambling and extortion ring run partly out of his family's two Northwest Indiana restaurants. James Jimmy the Greek Giordomos, 62, was one of several defendants in the case who appeared for detention hearings Monday at the U.S. District Courthouse in Hammond. In a motion for detention filed Monday, Assistant U.S. Attorney Philip Benson wrote how Giordomos had paid former Lake County Sheriff John Bunchich $10,000 a month to overlook illegal video poker machines at the Paragon restaurant in Hobart in the 1990s. Bunchich, I'll spell that, B-U-N-C-I-C-H. Bunchich was later convicted of public corruption charges and sentenced to 12.5 years in prison. He was released to a Chicago halfway house last summer, and on at least one occasion since then has been observed in the company of Giordomos, the filing states. Benson also alluded to ways defendants with dual citizenship could go to Greece through a third country to avoid extradition. Federal prosecutors obtained a picture Giordomos took earlier this spring with Frank Kolzinakis in Greece. Kolzinakis fled to Greece days before his sentencing in 2005 to avoid serving time in federal prison in the Sidewalk 6 scandal. If not detained, there is little doubt that fugitive Kolzinakis would be his permanent dinner partner in Greece, Benson wrote. Giordomos' attorney, Patrick Young, didn't contest the motion, so Magistrate Andrew Rodovich said that James Giordomos will remain in custody. Young declined to comment after the hearing. The 87-page indictment detailing the alleged gambling and extortion activity between January 2021 and April 2026, names James, Jimmy the Greek, Gerodomos of Sherrillville, and Dean Jem, Giolamas of Naperville, as leaders of Giordomus' gambling organization. Giolamas was arrested April 30th in Puerto Rico. He made a court appearance that day where a federal judge released him on a $50,000 secured bond, ordering him to give up his passport and report to a probation office in Florida the next day. He was ordered to report to the U.S. District Court in Hammond by May 12th. His public defender, Jackson Wetzel, did not immediately respond to a request for comment. In Hammond, bond was also denied for Balsam Donnie Brasco Ibrahim, who allegedly threatened at least two people who owed gambling debts to the organization. Ibrahim of Portage and James Gerodomas are the only defendants to be charged in all the extortion counts involving victim number one and victim number two. Balsam Ibrahim's attorney, Damian Geronis, declined to comment. Sanad Taka Ibrahim of St. John was released on a $50,000 bond on the condition that he and his wife surrender their passports. Vladimir Glantz was granted release on a $100,000 unsecured bond. His lawyer, Russell Brown, did not respond to a request for comment. Filippo Gigi Revito of Burr Ridge was granted release on $1 million bond. Prosecutors said Gerodomas sent Revito to search for victim number two in a Fort Lauderdale casino. He told Revito if he could recover the $30,000 the man owed, he could take half. Revito, an enforcer who threatened to knock victim number two's lights out and shove his head into a machine, prosecutors wrote in the affidavit. James Gerodomas added that Revito was nuts in a group chat. Revito, who owns Capri Restaurant in Burridge, Illinois, is expected to plead not guilty on May 14th. In court filings, his lawyers downplayed his alleged involvement. Revito declined to speak to the media as he left with family members. He is not a flight risk, one of his lawyers, Tom Green, said after the hearing. The lawyer told reporters outside the courthouse his client is not afraid of anyone after his release. An indictment unsealed on April 29th showed federal prosecutors charged 22 people earlier this month in the scheme, operating out of Gino's Steakhouse in Merrillville and Paragon in Hobart. The indictment details the lengths the gambling organization went to threaten multiple victims and their relatives with violence if their accrued gambling debts weren't paid up. Giordomas' organization unsuccessfully tried to reclaim money from victim number one, who owed $45,000. When that didn't work, they tried other means. In one incident, Mustafa, an ex-Gino's cook, traveled to Texas in June 2025 and left a Papa John pizza box with roses and a note threatening a man called victim number one's college-age daughter. Do the right thing or I'm headed to Valparaiso's university and get a hold of the Greek, it read. By October 2025, James Gerodomos left a message for victim one asking him to give him a call or he was going to Valparaiso and expletive your daughter. The charges also detail attempts by members of the Gerodomas gambling organization from August 2023 to June 2025 to track down victim two, purportedly living in Florida, to collect $30,000. The efforts included repeated texts, phone calls, and alleged threats, including trying to find victim number two at a Florida casino. Victim three owed just under $7,500, while victim four owed nearly $25,000, Benson wrote in the Monday filing. Quote, I heard your mother died. Good. Giordamas texted victim four on July 10th, 2024. I'm so glad your mother died. I wanted to dig her up and expletive her. The man later claimed Giordamas dialed a wrong number. Benson wrote that Giordamas was on bond for a swatting call in Hobart. After a tip from co-defendant Michael Campbell, he falsely called 911 in May 2024 to accuse a former tenant of pointing a gun at his girlfriend. The supposed tenant had previously complained of harassment by Giordamas in Chesterton over an outstanding gambling debt. Records show he got a pretrial diversion agreement in Hobart City Court, and the case is in process of being expunged. In the motion for detention, it details that prosecutors obtained evidence for the case from dozens of hours of secret recordings made by an undercover officer, data from the target's phones recovered via search warrants, and a bank grand jury subpoena records revealing the financial dealings between the co-conspirators, extortion victims, and bettors. In particular, a warrant for James Giordamas' iCloud account contained messages and images that were an evidentiary bonanza that forms the factual basis for the allegations in the indictment. And this story ends, and let's go back to page two. And we have a second story. Headline is, new data show Illinois childhood vaccine rates remain high. And the story by Lisa Schneckner from the Chicago Tribune begins. Illinois parents are continuing to get their kids vaccinated at high rates despite ongoing controversy nationally about vaccines, according to data released by the State Health Department Monday. More than 95% of children statewide had received the 10 school-required vaccines as of October, including those against chickenpox, whooping cough, hepatitis B, measles, and polio, among others. The only required vaccine fewer than 95% of Illinois kids received was the meningococcal vaccine, with 94.4% of Illinois children vaccinated. Though pockets of lower vaccination remain in parts of Illinois, including in Chicago for several vaccines, the statewide numbers were an improvement from a previous school year. Across Illinois, rates for all but one of the vaccines rose slightly. The state goal is for 95% of kids to be vaccinated, a level that's considered high enough to prevent the spread of infectious disease and to protect those who cannot be vaccinated. Our latest school immunization numbers validate our efforts to make vaccines more accessible, Governor J.B. Pritzker said in a statement. I'm grateful to the Illinois Department of Public Health, the State Board of Education, school administrators, healthcare professionals, and families for their efforts to keep our state's youngest residents healthy, informed, and immunized. People can look up vaccination rate by school and school district on the State Health Department's newly updated dashboard. Areas of Illinois with lower rates for multiple types of vaccinations include several counties in the northwest corner of the state, as well as far southern Illinois. Chicago also had rates below 95% for certain vaccines. In Chicago, about 92.7% of kids received the vaccine that protects against diphtheria, tetanus, and whooping cough, but 88.8% had received the meningococcal vaccine, 93.6% had received the polio vaccine, and 92.6% had received a vaccine for older children that also protects against diphtheria, tetanus, and whooping cough. More than 200 Chicago public schools had vaccination rates below 90% for some types of vaccines, according to the new data. Chicago Public Schools said in a statement Monday that the district has continued to make meaningful strides in immunization rates and continues to work with the families and school administrations to increase vaccination rates. The district said its strategies include frequent communication with parents, school principals, and regularly reviewing data. The district provides free vaccines to eligible children through the city's health department immunization program, which includes school-based health clinics and mobile clinics, as well as working with local hospitals and other providers. Dr. Jennifer Seo, it's spelled S-E-O, pediatric medicine medical advisor at the state health department, said that, overall, our state is well protected. We're really doing well as a state overall, but the work doesn't stop here because we do know that there are some individual schools or individual areas where they may need to do some more work to bring up their vaccination rates, CO said. CO credited the relatively high overall vaccination rates to clear guidelines and recommendations in Illinois. She also said state agencies, local health departments, providers, schools, and community organizations have been working together to improve vaccination rates. Last year, the state health department began a mobile vaccination program, bringing vaccines to certain areas and schools to increase access, she said. New data, which are released annually, follow a year of confusion and doubt in some quarters over the effectiveness and safety of vaccines. They also come after more than 2,200 cases of measles were reported in the U.S. last year, the highest number in more than 30 years. Last year, U.S. Health Secretary Robert F. Kennedy Jr., a longtime vaccine skeptic, fired and replaced all the members of a federal vaccine advisory committee. Federal officials then reduced the number of vaccines recommended for children, no longer broadly recommending flu, rotavirus, hepatitis A, hepatitis B, some forms of meningitis, and RSV. In March, a federal judge temporarily blocked the decision to recommend fewer vaccines for children in response to a lawsuit filed by the Itasca-based American Academy of Pediatrics and other medical groups. Amid all the back and forth, Illinois has charted its own course on vaccines, breaking with the federal government. In February, Illinois adopted a vaccine schedule developed by the American Academy of Pediatrics that differed from federal recommendations. Pritzker signed a bill into law last year, formally establishing a process for the state to issue its own vaccine guidelines, following concerns about the federal government's new direction on the issue. Dr. Jasmine Sadavera of the Esperanza Health Centers said the controversy in headlines prompted more questions from parents at her practice over the last year about vaccines. She said she welcomes the questions, and when parents say they don't want vaccines for their children, she asks them why, so she can better understand their concerns. Sadedra said the vast majority of her family still vaccinate their children. It brings up a lot of conversation, but I think by the end of those visits, the families are left satisfied by the answers and ultimately do what's best for their children. Sadedra said, I think it just speaks volumes to the trust our patients have in their providers and the healthcare system. On Monday, one of Sadedra's patients, 12-month-old Naomi Kiara, cried mightily as she received four quick jabs to her thighs, the pneumococcal vaccine, as well as shots to prevent against mumps, rubella, hepatitis A, and chickenpox. as she lay on the exam table at Esperanza's Brighton Park North Clinic, her mother, Maria Carrera, said softly, "Lo siento, menina." Maria

Some workers at the Brookville Zoo walked off the job Monday after labor contract negotiations fell apart, according to their union, the International Brotherhood of Teamsters, Local 727. The Teamsters said all members of the zoo union, excluding those who specialize in caring for the zoo animals, went on strike. The animal care staff will join the strike once an essential care plan for the zoo critters has been finalized, the Teamsters said. The zoo remains open to the public, according to a statement posted on its website Monday, though the Teamsters are urging the public not to cross the picket line. The union says it's striking over a litany of unfair labor practice charges filed with the National Labor Relations Board, including allegations of bad faith bargaining on the part of zoo management. The zoo disputes those allegations, saying it has continually bargained in good faith with the union. More than 100 zoo workers are currently on strike, the Teamsters said, including groundkeepers and custodial staff. Sticking points in the contract negotiations include health care, raises, and staffing levels, said John Coley Jr., the local's secretary treasurer. The zoo is looking to skimp everywhere it can, he said. In a statement posted online, the zoo described the strike as disappointing. A strike is neither necessary nor inevitable, and our focus remains on reaching a fair and responsible contract, one that supports our employees while protecting the zoo's long-term sustainability and mission, the zoo said. Workers on strike Monday included senior groundkeeper Carrie Sapenzia, who said she'd worked at the zoo for more than 3 decades but had never been on strike before. We don't have a fair and equitable contract at this point, said Sapenzia, who is also a union steward with Local 727. We need health care. We need increased wages because of the cost of living, the groundskeeper said, pointing to the rising cost of gas and groceries. Sapenzia said the groundskeeping team maintains zoo lawns, flower bed, and zoo equipment. And this story ends, and that is everything on page 3, reading the headlines. Headline, U.S. ceasefire in Gulf remains intact. Headline, Kennedy initiatives aimed at quitting antidepressants. Headline, GOP bill would fund $1 billion in White House security upgrades for ballroom. Headline, Zelensky slams Russia's cynicism. Deadly airstrikes hit Ukraine hours before ceasefire takes effect. Headline, Democrats digging foothold in Iowa. Headline, State Senate primaries to test Trump's influence in Indiana. Headline, Senate race in Ohio kicks off with attacks over Epstein ties. Headline, Internet shutdown bad for business. Incomes customers lost in Iran's already battered economy. And then headline, Israeli settlers intensify attacks in West Bank. Extremists escalate violence while world focused on Iran war. And in business, the headlines, White House touts savings in Trump drug maker deals. Trade deficit grew 4.4% in March after tariffs ruling. And a headline, we read this story, U.S. job openings unchanged, but hiring improved. Story by Paul Weissman from the AP with a Washington Dateline. U.S. job openings were essentially unchanged in March, but hiring improved before the full impact of the Iran war hit the economy. Employers posted 6.87 million jobs in March after February saw 6.92 million, the Labor Department reported Tuesday. The job market has been up and down this year after a dismal 2025. And the Iran war, which began February 28th, has clouded the outlook for the economy and hiring. The job openings and labor turnover survey showed that layoffs rose in March, but hiring improved. Employers added 5.55 million gross jobs, most since February 2024. More Americans also quit their

0: jobs, a sign of confidence in their prospects. Job openings have come down more or less steadily since peaking at a record 12.3 million in March of 2022 as the U.S. economy bounced back from COVID-19 lockdowns. Robust hiring has been discouraged by several factors: high interest rates in response to an outburst of inflation in 2021-22, uncertainty over President Donald Trump's policies, and potentially disruptive impact of artificial intelligence. Last year, employers added fewer than 10,000 jobs a month, the weakest hiring outside a recession since 2002. So far in 2026, job creation has bounced around. Strong in January, 160,000 new jobs, and March, 178,000, but weak in February, when employers slashed 133,000 jobs. The Labor Department issues its April job report on Friday. According to a survey of forecasters by the data firm FactSet, it is expected to show that companies, nonprofits, and government agencies added a steady 57,000 net jobs last month, and that the employment rate stayed low at 4.3%. Partly because of Trump's immigration crackdown, fewer people are competing for work, and that means the economy doesn't need as many new jobs to keep unemployment rate from rising. A year ago, the Federal Reserve Bank of St. Louis estimated the break-even rate of monthly hiring was 150,000 jobs. In an update in March, Fed economist Alexander Bick calculated it could be as low as 15,000 jobs a month. And this story ends, and just very quickly, U.S. trade deficit grew 4.4% in March after tariffs ruling. This is a story by Anna Swanson from the New York Times. The U.S. trade deficit in goods and services rose to $60.3 billion in March, including 4.4% from the previous month after the Supreme Court struck down President Donald Trump's global tariffs, according to data from the Commerce Department released Tuesday. And that's all the time we have for stories from today's Daily Southtown. I'm Peter Tyre, coming to you from the Chicago Lighthouse. This is Chris Radio, your information station. 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
1: Over the years, we've been entertained by artists who are blind or are visually impaired, but that has not stopped them from going on to greatness. It includes a long list. Here are just four. Stevie Wonder, a legendary artist known for its hits like Superstition, Signed, Sealed, and Delivered. He's won 22 Grammy Awards, the most ever by a solo artist. And then Ray Charles, often called the genius. He pioneered soul music and is famous for songs like Georgia on My Mind and Hit the Road Jack. And one of the most famous tenors in the world, Andrea Bocelli, an Italian opera singer with a voice often described as one of the most beautiful in the world. And if you're a fan of jazz music, George Shearing. He was a self-taught jazz musician who composed the hit September in the Rain. Another superstar in the pop music genre, Sir Elton John, has faced the problem of sight loss. But only recently, he released his new collaboration album with U.S. musician Brandi Carlile, titled Who Believes in Angels? 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
8: And I'm Pete Torpy.
9: They always say with AI, especially when you're doing intentional research, you know, trust but verify.
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7: AI is reshaping daily life for blind users in both professional and personal settings. We'll talk with Richard Rutta and Tiffany Kim about using ChatGPT, Be My Eyes, and other tools for reading text, describing images, boosting productivity, and creating content, along with why personalized settings and verifying results is important. But first, for our tip of the week, this week's tip comes from Richard Rutta.
9: Don't ask AI for answers, ask it to think with you. So in other words, you know, as blind people, we are natural problem solvers. So you know, have it describe to you a graphic or some kind of a visual in different detail, you know, high level, low level, you know, in 30 words or less, in 300 words or less, and see what it gives you. I think those are ways you can interact with AI as a person, you know, so have it think with you, not to provide you the answer. I think that's often the case that we want. It kind of goes hand in hand with trust but verify.
8: Just like you would when interacting with another person. If you're more interactive with it and more directive, you get better answers. 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
7: Let's start by meeting Richard and Tiffany.
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9: All right. Well, thank you, and it's a pleasure to be on the Eyes on Success podcast. My name is Richard Rutta. I am the assistant director with the American Printing House for the Blind, APH Connect Center. And at the APH Connect Center, we house websites, resources, tools, and guides on anything and everything on blindness and low vision from our anchor sites, including Vision Aware, Family Connect, and Career Connect. We have topics that focus on the family who are raising children who are blind or low vision. Similarly, for Vision Aware, we work on providing resources and tools and tips and guidance for adults who are adjusting to vision loss at all stages of life, whether you're 5 or 95. And for Career Connect, we have resources that help the job seeker and the employer. So whether you're a seasoned job seeker who's returning to the workforce and you're looking for a new career and your vision has changed or you've lost your vision, we have resources for that. We have resources for high school students who have been blind or low vision all their life or part of their life, emerging into the workforce, whether they have a college experience or they have community experience. And we have tools for employers who are interested in hiring and accommodating people who are blind or low vision in the workforce. Through the Connect Center, we have these resources free of charge, and they are completely digitized through digital downloads on the webpage where you can download these documents or read them with your computer in any way that you feel comfortable doing so, including your phone or tablet.
8: an excellent range of resources that can be very helpful. A little bit for everybody. And you yourself are visually impaired, right, Richard?
9: Yes, I am a person who is blind. I myself, my background is in the rehabilitation counseling arena. I graduated college and became a rehabilitation counselor in Northern California. And I really fell into working with young adults, transition age youth, those who are 15, 16 years of age to about 20, 22, who were emerging into the workforce, who were career curious, who really wanted to go to work, who really wanted to learn about what's life like after high school, what does it take to go to college. So I spent the past 25 years working in various jobs, including Department of Rehabilitation, with folks who are really interested in the workforce and really immersing themselves with all the tools that they need to be successful. So I joined APH 5 years ago and worked on Career Connect, and shortly after was promoted to assistant director. Being blind, being a person who's curious by nature, I love all the jobs I've done, including mine at Career Connect and at APH Connect Center, where I get to travel, I get to meet with people from all walks of life and really empower people with the tools and resources we have. I am blind, I travel with a guide dog, and I love adventure.
8: That's great. And our second guest is Tiffany. Tiffany, tell us a little bit about yourself and what you do.
11: My name is Tiffany Kim, and I actually am a rehabilitation counselor in Santa Barbara with Blind Field Services, and I've been doing it for 14 years. And I guess for me, you know, I've been blind all my life due to optic nerve hypoplasia. I think the reason I even got into the whole AI in the workplace blog was I've just been an AI enthusiast, even though I consider myself an artist. I enjoy writing and I enjoy playing music and singing and doing other things like that. But I know a lot of folks are scared of AI. For me, it was just like, as a blind person, wow, AI can actually enhance things, you know, help with pictures. And I've been able to, like, I'm great at writing lyrics, but I'm bad at writing melodies. So it helps me with that kind of thing, you know. So that's kind of how it started with me with AI. And then when the opportunity came up to the blogging for Career Connect, I just decided, okay, I'll tackle AI in the workplace because it actually interests me.
8: And that's what we'll be talking about today, leveraging off the blog post you wrote about how AI can be useful for people with vision issues. So give us a high-level overview here. First of all, what kind of AI tools are we talking about? Then we can talk about how they might be useful to people.
11: I wrote about stuff like ChatGPT, you know, just general purpose tools like ChatGPT, Claude, and Gemini. I think those are the three big ones from OpenAI and Claude and Google. But then there's also the special ones, you know, for going into meetings like Otter AI and also text-to-speech. I've been really interested in that as well. And I found out about 11 Reader, and you can actually just get voices from all over the place. People have cloned theirs, and then also they have some from celebrities doing reading of PDFs. And then there's also the AI for photos, like Seeing AI, learning to recognize different things like packages or mail. And I've also been into the AI that's trying to combine conventional, you know, Google type of thing, but also with screen reading technology. So it kind of can bridge the gap between screen reading and what things that may not be clickable on the screen. So the AI does optical character recognition on it so that you can access stuff on the computer that you might not have been able to just using JAWS or NVDA.
7: So you just listed a whole slew of tools, each of which is very helpful.
11: Sorry.
7: No, this is terrific, because for people who use AI in the workplace, I mean, they're probably familiar with many of those. But for people who don't, maybe they don't even know what they would use it for. So let's just start with something easy. You mentioned attending a meeting. What would you use AI for to help you in that scenario?
11: So there's, I guess, different parts of a meeting. One would be having the meeting transcribed, and another would be having the meeting summarized. So those kinds of things. Obviously, you'd have to record the meeting too, so you could get it transcribed. But there's a lot of AI transcription, which is because it can do it in about 5 minutes.
8: And that can be very useful to someone who's visually impaired, because sometimes it can be an issue taking notes, particularly, you know, you don't want to take it in Braille and you don't want to be speaking into some microphone to take notes. So it's good to be able to get a transcription, look at it later, and even get a summary and ask questions about it.
11: For sure.
7: And that's useful for virtual meetings as well. So we're doing this interview over Zoom, and when we're done with the interview, Zoom is going to provide us with a transcription and a summary, and life is going to be good, because then we can use additional AI tools to do further steps in the process. So what would you recommend after you've been to the meeting and you want to make use of that information?
11: So what I tend to do, I mean, if I have taken notes at all, then I'll take my notes and go to an AI like ChatGPT. Well, at work, it's Copilot, because they want to make sure it's all secure. Copilot, and basically tell it, here's all my notes, make them pretty for me, like make them into complete sentences so that it will make sense to someone other than myself. And so it'll often, you know, help with that. And it can also look through your notes and just kind of tell you what the most important things are, especially someone like me who just likes to take everything down and look at it later and go, oh, why did I write down the, you know, schedule for lunch tomorrow?
8: You know, it's funny you should mention that. When I was in graduate school, I had just lost all of my vision when I started graduate school, and I couldn't see the blackboard. And it was hard to get the professors to speak everything they wrote on the blackboard. And so I would ask one of my other graduate school friends to take notes for me. And, you know, maybe I could read them on my CCTV later on or have someone transcribe them. And I found that I would listen to the lectures and kind of understand what the professor was talking about and where they were going. I get the notes from my friends, and they were kind of like, what's this all about? Why'd they write this? And I'd go back to them and say, you know, what does this mean? They say, I don't know. I was so busy taking notes, I wasn't listening. So it can be useful even for sighted people to get a transcription and, you know, have it organized by some kind of AI later on so they can actually pay attention.
11: For sure.
8: So you also mentioned some of the common tools that everybody uses, like ChatGPT, Claude, Gemini, and you also mentioned other tools like Be My Eyes. And I've often found that some of the tools that were specifically designed for people who are blind give responses that are more appropriate to people who can't see. So if I ask Gemini to describe a picture, it may describe it one way, but I get a much more useful description from a tool like Be My Eye. I was wondering if you had any comments about the differences between the various tools in that regard.
11: Yeah, I agree with you, because I have noticed that if it's Be My Eye, sometimes it'll tell you things that the larger mainstream tools won't be able to tell you. Like I've asked, okay, so is this person, I'll just tell it, it's me in the picture, because it is, and what does it look like, my expression, I'm curious to know, or how old do you think I am? It'll answer that kind of thing, whereas I feel like some of the others, like maybe ChatGPT might say, you know, I'm not allowed to see your face or something like that. And I found out about a new one. It's called Pixie. Well, I don't know how new it is, but it's called PixieBot, where you can actually get the images and use all these different types of AI models just to see which one will describe the picture the best. Because some models are censored, and then some are more descriptive. Some are designed for photos. So it's really cool. And you can also do videos with it as well.
8: Yeah, PixieBot is kind of unique in that regard. We actually did a show on that last year sometime. The other thing that I've come to realize is these AI models have started having some settings where you can sort of personalize it to yourself and tell it how you would like your responses. So I described to Gemini in the profile settings that I am blind, if it describes an image, how I like the image described, and then that I use the JAWS screen reader. And in my chats, when it's telling me how to find something, you know, a website, it'll often describe the JAWS hotkeys, how to get there and navigate the site, which is kind of interesting. So you can personalize these.
11: Oh, that's awesome.
9: That is great.
8: Yeah, that can be very, very useful and get those ordinary models to act more like it was customized for the blind. Do you use some of these tools also, Richard?
9: I do. I do use ChatGPT. I do use Be My Eyes. I do working with content all the time, such as the blog that Tiffany put up for us at Career Connect at APH. We use ChatGPT to look for form and flow, not to write or rewrite things, but to suggest, you know, headings, and we do a lot of things with search engine optimization so that when people are searching for the topics they're interested in, our content comes up first. So we really engage with search engine optimization and ask us, we do ask ChatGPT or other things to give us, you know, what are the keywords people are searching? So we put those keywords in, and sometimes in the heading or in the topic or in the tags, if you will. And so we're using ChatGPT a lot as an agent for that kind of work. I personally love Be My Eyes to snap a photo and grab a photo of something, whether I'm walking in a hotel lobby just to get briefly oriented, or if I'm looking at the thermostat in a hotel room. I say that because this is for work travel, and it really helps me do things, you know, at my timing with my autonomy at play. So I do use things like that. And the other thing I do use a lot are the wearables. I mean, a lot of folks are wearing glasses with AI built into them, whether it's Meta or others. I'm not that person. I'm not the guy who likes glasses for a couple of reasons. But what I do like is using my phone, my iPhone with one AirPod, because I have to have one ear on the world. And I've always been that way. So what I find is I use Be My Eyes. I use Aira, you know, their Access Photo thing. I use Scene AI with Microsoft, you know, the Swiss Army knife of everything that's out there, from describing currency to colors and things. And then the other thing I use, Tiffany talked about PixieBot. I use one that's relatively quiet and new called ScribeMe, and they have one of the best live AI agents out there. So when you're in video mode and you say, "What's around me?" this female voice is describing to you your environment. As you walk through your environment, it's telling you what's on your left, what's on your right, and what's in front of you, whether you're at a shopping mall or at a food court or in a coffee shop. It's really, I think, one of the best ones out there, and I use it a lot. How much data is it using? I don't know. Is it privacy protected? I don't know, but I like it. And it's what the glasses are doing, but on the phone. And that's how I choose to interact with AI, kind of on my level, at my comfort, I guess.
8: So when you use the phone like that, do you wear the phone in a lanyard around your neck?
9: Sometimes I do, because I am a guide dog user. So often I'm working the guide dog with the harness in my left hand. And so I like to have hands free, especially if I've got luggage or I just need to open doors or hit elevator buttons. So I do often wear a lanyard, not always, with the AirPod in my right ear. And then I have the phone around my neck at chest level. And it's kind of describing and interacting with the environment. The only challenges with these is if you're in loud environments, the AI feedback is going to pick up that and stop halfway through on what it's describing to you. So sometimes I have to say, "Please describe to me the environment," and then I hit the mute button so it doesn't pick up that background noise and stop midway between. So it's a work in progress, but I'm figuring it out.
8: One advantage of using glasses is that they really are hands-free and they're kind of looking where you're looking. But, you know, as you said, I can understand why Meta may not be your first choice. I've heard pros and cons about how well that works, how good the descriptions are for a blind person, etc.
7: I guess you learn these things from experience, and eventually it turns out that, you know, whether or not you would have thought of this in the first place, it's just more comfortable for you to do it in a particular way.
9: Absolutely.
8: Nice to have options these days. Speaking of options, Tiffany, you mentioned the Otter app, which does some excellent voice transcriptions from what I hear. But there are other options. I understand that one can record the Notes app on iPhone these days and get the iPhone to make transcriptions for you.
11: I usually use transcriptions for my, well, when I used to do a podcast.
7: Interestingly, we've started making transcriptions of each episode of Eyes on Success, and people had requested that years ago, but it was difficult years ago. And these days, the tools are so good that it doesn't take an inordinate amount of work, so we've started doing that.
8: And that's easy to do within Microsoft Office to just hit a couple of buttons. It does an excellent transcription for you. And then I had AI write a nice Python program for me to get all the timestamps out of it, merge the speakers, put in some titles and things like that. So AI can be helpful in many regards. What other favorite tools would you want to tell people about, Tiffany?
11: I guess for me, you know, I'm not sure what AI is because some people think certain things are AI. So for me, like the 11 Reader app that I have been using, I've been enjoying that, you know, but they are AI voices in the sense that, you know, they use AI to clone the voices or make voices or design them. But then, you know, all the text is read aloud. So it's kind of like VoiceStream Reader, I guess, but maybe a little bit more advanced in terms of the voice, you know, the voice options. So that's one of my favorite ones.
8: Yeah, it can be very nice to listen to some of these AI voices rather than the usual speech synthesizers we get with our devices because they're a lot more expressive. They understand the context sometimes of what they're reading. It gives a more pleasurable experience, I would guess.
11: Right.
8: And talking of AI, there's a lot of AI that's being built into our screen readers these days. I know we talked recently with someone from Vispero about tools like FS Companion to give help in JAWS. If you just ask a question, how can I do so-and-so, you can get a response. Or Picture Smart, which is built into JAWS, which will give you descriptions of images and web pages, etc. And I think NVDA has similar options.
7: What other tools and techniques were you talking about in your blog or do you use on a frequent basis at work that we haven't covered yet?
11: I think I talked a bit about like making AI pictures. Now, I don't know which tools make the best pictures, but I know that, you know, I've done some basic photo editing, kind of like, you know, just asking Be My Eyes, obviously, what photo is this? And then, you know, how can I edit it?
8: I've used some of those AI tools for generating images, and I find that it does a reasonably good job on the first iteration, on the first prompt. But then if you want to modify it, you can modify it slightly. But if you do that too much, it kind of gets lost in the weeds and goes off track. And I think that happens in general with some of these tools like ChatGPT, Gemini, Claude, etc. The first few prompts will give you good responses. It stays on track. But if you make the interaction go too long, it can tend to go off the rails. I think that's because they have a certain context window that they use. And if your chat goes bigger than that, they kind of lose their mind a little bit.
11: Yeah.
7: My observation is that the advent of AI has really unleashed Pete's inner creativity. And he'll come up with a concept for an image. He'll describe it. The AI will create it. Then he'll use Be My Eyes or some other AI tool, basically, to describe the image to him. And then he can iterate, and when he's done, he's got whatever it was he wanted to create. And some of them are really quite good.
8: But I often check with a human at the end, because you never quite know.
7: Yeah, that's me.
11: That's true.
9: And they always say with AI, especially when you're doing intentional research, you know, trust but verify. So sometimes I will, if I need something that's reputable, I'll say, let's verify this. Let's look at other sources. And I think they all have things where you can do a deep research now on certain, you know, topics, and it'll give you prompts to kind of fill out what you're looking for. And then it'll go and say, okay, I'm going to research this. Give me some time. And 10, 20 minutes later, it sends you this whole thing. And I think because it's more intentional and it's more in-depth, you get so many of those that are free before you have to go to the paid version. But that's another cool way of using AI.
8: Yes, these days, and they often give you references and links to those references so you can check on the specific facts that they gave you. That's always a good idea to check. They're not perfect. They make mistakes just like humans.
9: Mm-hmm.
7: Yeah, but quicker so they can make more mistakes.
9: I like that. True.
7: So we've been talking about all sorts of tools and techniques that you can use to get AI to help you in your work. And I would just like to point out that although we did ask you what you guys do for day jobs, that was completely independent of this topic, that you can use AI for any professional or personal task that you have in mind.
9: Yes.
11: Oh, definitely.
7: Then Richard elaborated with an interesting example.
9: I will share this. There was a hiking trip that I did with a friend of mine to the Camino in Spain. And one of the things that we did was part of my carrying the weight of that hiking trip was doing a lot of research with AI, asking about the weather conditions and asking about the hiking trails and asking about the accommodations and all sorts of things. And at one point, I generated like a 5-page dossier of just information about the Camino, the trails, inclement weather, what to wear, what not to wear, how much you should carry, and so on and so forth. And that was all generated by AI. And the person who I hiked with was just way overwhelmed and blown away because they had never used AI before and were a little skeptical. And they come from a different generation. And I think by the end of the journey, that person was a lot more engaged and in awe with AI. Still skeptical, but a little more embracing how neat that was.
8: And next week, Richard will be back talking a little bit more about that trip.
7: And Pete's been using AI to help plan our travel lately also. And, you know, sometimes the AI can come up with great proposals. You know, we like to go to this kind of thing in this kind of area, blah, blah, blah. And it'll suggest all sorts of great ideas. But again, trust but verify, because, you know, if Pete queries AI and says, find me interesting activities that are close to this city we're planning on staying in, sometimes its idea of close can be, you know, a 5-hour drive, and that's really not what I was planning on doing out and back in a day. So you really still have to confirm that everything it's telling you is useful, but some of it is very helpful.
8: Always trust but verify. Well, Richard, this was a great conversation. If people had questions for you or want to learn more about the Connect Center, where would you send them?
9: I would send them to two places. 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And my work email is RRUED, as in David, @APH.org.
8: And Tiffany, if people had questions for you, is there some way they could contact you, or do you have a website?
11: I'll just give my personal email. It's Tiffany, TiffanyKim, KIM, 77 @gmail.com.
7: So what originally caught our interest was a blog post that you, Tiffany, had written, and then you, Richard, had put up on LinkedIn, I think is where I first saw it. And we will post a link to that blog post, but is there an easy way people can find that and possibly related writings?
9: Through the APHConnectCenter.org webpage, there is a search bar, and if you type in AI in the workplace, it'll come up.
8: And the link that Tiffany gave was a little bit long, so we'll have that in the show notes for this episode, which is episode 2614, along with all the other information that you might have missed in the audio. Also in the show notes, we'll have links to other episodes in which we talked about various ways in which AI can be used and various tools for using AI.
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7: And I'm Nancy Goodman Torpy. 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
31: Welcome. 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Today I'll be reading from Disabled World, Disability Scoop, and Ability Magazine. And now I'll begin with Ability Magazine Copyright 2026, Sophia Dunn Walker, Raw, Uncomfortable, and Necessary Stories. For filmmaker Sophia Dunn Walker, disability is not a limitation on artistic vision. It is a lens through which that vision has been sharpened. Living with cone dystrophy, a rare degenerative eye condition that affects visual acuity and color perception, she has developed a distinct visual language rooted in bold choices, heightened emotion, and a willingness to reject strict realism. What some might consider a barrier has instead shaped her instincts as a director. It has pushed her toward graphic imagery, stylized storytelling, and an unapologetically expressive approach to filmmaking. Originally drawn to theater as a more accessible way to engage with literature, Dunn Walker's creative path evolved from stage to screen. Collaboration, scale, and visual storytelling offered new possibilities. Today, she is the co-founder of Enkaidu Productions, a small but mission-driven production company she launched with her brother, who is artistic. Together, they focus on centering disabled and neurodivergent artists. Not through sanitized narratives or exploitative inspiration, but through work that prioritizes emotional honesty, artistic risk, and authenticity. Dunn Walker, the director of The Boy Who Spoke to Flowers, a deeply personal documentary exploring autism, family, and public perception at a time when disability narratives are increasingly politicized. She is also co-producer of Vestibule, a long-form documentary shaped by more than a decade of lived experience. Additionally, she is continuing work on a forthcoming French-language action film that pushes feminist themes into deliberately uncomfortable territory. In an interview with Ability Magazine's Jennifer Woodall, Dunn Walker discusses how cone dystrophy influences her filmmaking style. She explains why she believes disabled artists should be trusted as creative leaders and what it means to pursue raw, uncompromising storytelling in an industry often resistant to risk. She also reflects on self-advocacy, collaboration, and the importance of making space for disabled voices that are complex, imperfect, and fully human. Jennifer Woodall, can you give me a little bit of background on how you got into filmmaking? Sophia Dunn Walker, it's always something I've been interested in. I knew I wanted to direct since I was probably 17 or 18, but that was more focused on theater just because that was more accessible to me. I originally got into theater because of my eye condition, because it affects my reading pace and my acuity. I loved literature, but it was really hard to read long texts. Being able to experience theater like Shakespeare or Chekhov was a really early way for me to experience literature without having to do the heavy lifting of a lot of reading. It was similar to how my dyslexic friends would be interested in theater, actually. Woodall, can you talk about your eye condition, cone dystrophy? Dunn Walker, it runs on my dad's side of the family. It's very rare. There's a couple of different kinds of it. If I have kids, there's a 50% chance that my kids will have it. It is degenerative, but it manifests really differently from individual to individual. My dad's eye state is still pretty decent, but my aunt is very close to fully blind. I don't know why that is. I think it's just the gene expression. Somebody explained it to me at one point. It's a gamble, I guess, but it affects visual acuity and color perception and reading pace. It's non-correctable because it affects the cones of the eyes, so it's in the back of the eye. Woodall, so the level of sight you are now, is that where you've been your whole life, or have you been progressively losing it the older that you've gotten? Dunn Walker, it's pretty close to how it was when I was a teenager. I haven't noticed too many changes, but I do notice increased sensitivity to lights or just more visual fatigue. I don't know if it's just because the world has become more screen-based, but being on the screen all the time is just really hard on my eyes. I think it is for most people. But interestingly, I think that people always assume that technology is going to be really good for people with disabilities. It can also be detrimental in some ways. So I definitely prefer reading off of paper when I can. Woodall, since it affects the cones in your eyes, is your color perception affected by that? Dunn Walker, yeah, definitely. So, I just have a smaller range of colors that I do see. I get brown and purple mixed up a lot, or green and blue, or sometimes even red and brown. It's interesting. I feel like I'm doing a bit almost like when I... when I ask somebody what color they're wearing, because my ex used to always get frustrated with that. It brings up a lot of questions if I'm seeing what other people are seeing. Woodall, do you ever make films that are stylized around your color perception? Dunwalker, yeah. And I wanted to lean into that more and just trust myself more as a director because I'm very drawn to big, graphic, larger-than-life images. I love bright colors. I work with a cinematographer, and I think he's starting to understand my style a little bit more. Sometimes he'll be like, oh, it's very bold, a bold choice. I read somewhere that Nicholas Winding Refn, who directed Drive, has classic green-red color blindness. I think you can really see that in his films because you have to be bolder if you have a more limited perception, if that makes sense. Woodall, we interviewed an artist named Joshua Towery who works in the UX/UI design industry who is colorblind, and he specifically made palettes that were geared towards people who are colorblind to make things more accommodating so they could navigate pages and products better. It is interesting to see the different ways an artist's colorblindness can impact their style. Dunwalker, it's really taught me to trust my instincts as well because so many times people have told me that something is too bold or they don't want to step outside of realism. And that's also a stylistic thing, and it's also maybe being a woman. I've just really learned to just push for what I want because it might look weird to some people. I trust my cinematographer to find the balance of where I'm missing details that I can't pick up on. I don't have as much experience as him with the technical side of filming, but he knows when to let me take the lead and when to really follow my instincts, like, no, I know that this is what I want. Surrounding myself with people who strike that balance has been really important. They know that I do have some limitations, but they still let me lead. Those are really important relationships to me. Woodall, you have founded a production company called Enkaidu Productions with your brother. Can you talk more about that? Dunwalker, yeah. My brother is autistic, so he leads the way with more of these stories that are neurodiverse. But less importantly than he's autistic, I look up to a lot of sibling partnerships in film. Of course, there's the Coen brothers or the Wachowskis. I think that it can be hard sometimes to know who to trust, especially when there's a lot of money involved. There can be big emotions both in front of and behind the camera. So I'm very blessed to have a good relationship with my brother. I think having the ability to work with that person and create ideas together has been really rewarding so far. Woodall, I was reading that you both focus on highlighting artists with disabilities. How did that come about? Dunwalker, I noticed there are a lot of organizations and charities that do work with people with disabilities, but I really want to focus on the emotional and artistic authenticity of people with disabilities because I think that there's a lot of inspiration porn out there, or very sanitized disability stories. As an artist, I'm really interested in things that are a little more raw than that. We're co-producing this documentary called Vestibule. That's a very personal, raw story that the filmmaker Riley Hooper has made over 10 years. So I think stories with a lot of depth and authenticity and just a little more edge is what I'm really interested in. We're a really small production company right now, but that's definitely what I want to do in the future. Woodall, how did you come to work on Vestibule? Dunwalker, we got on board a little later in the process. She reached out to me because she saw the mission statement on our website, and we connected her to some investors and some talent. We're just there to champion every step of the way. It is definitely right up the alley of the type of storytelling I want to be involved in. Woodall, what is the process that your production company uses to find the artist you want to work with? Dunwalker, we're relatively young as a production company. I'm currently directing this documentary about autism that my brother's producing, and that's our primary focus right now. And then Vestibule, seeing that to the finish line. Once we expand, once both of those are completely finished, I then have an action film that I'm finishing in the spring. We shot some dream sequences from it already. I think when those films are finished, we will be at the time where we start reaching out to more people. We just don't have enough people staffed to make multiple projects in tandem. I mean, we are making multiple projects in tandem with each other, but I don't think we can take on anything else right now. In the future, I would love to make multiple films at a time. I would love to just develop these connections where I can help people get financing and help connect people to the right talent. That's definitely the goal for the future. Woodall, can you talk about your current project, The Boy Who Spoke to Flowers? Don Walker, we're editing it as we're filming it. The edit is very, very rough. I love my editor. He's extremely talented. But we definitely have different ideas about storytelling. I want to encourage more narrative risk being taken there. I want it to feel more like a narrative film than just a documentary. We're still in the process of filming interviews, and autism is such a broad subject that often very emotional. I thought it was going to be very wholesome when we started making it. Then there's this flare-up of Trump stuff and RFK. When I started making it, I didn't think autism would be controversial at all. But there's been this flare-up of weird anti-vax controversy from the 90s. There's a lot of debate about autism, which is surprising. It's been an interesting time to make this documentary, for sure. I didn't intend on making a political documentary. Some of the investors I'm working with right now are a little bit politically divided, I would say. Some of them are more on the conservative side. So when I started making a documentary about autism, I thought, oh, this will just be a wholesome story about me and my brother and the personal relationship that we have, because he helped me through some really hard times. Just as a person, he goes against so many of the stereotypes about autism, I really thought it would just be this wholesome personal film. But then there's some pressure as a filmmaker to make things seem super relevant and super salacious. I'm on the fence about how I want to make things tonally. Woodall, I was reading where you mentioned AI in relation to the documentary. Can you tell me how that fits in? Don Walker, to be honest, when we first started making the documentary, I thought it would incorporate AI a lot more. But it's really not about AI anymore. It's evolved a lot since we first pitched the project and started making the project. I actually really don't like AI. Some people like it. I know that it's a tool. I know that it's an emerging technology, and I use it for certain things. It's very helpful for certain things. But I don't find it anywhere close to human intelligence. I find it very isolating. I find it very strange. Some people on my crew do use it for some of the filmmaking process. Obviously, it saves a little bit of time and money, but when we can afford not to use it, I really prefer not to. Woodall, there's an interesting study that Andrew Beagle does at Carnegie Mellon University specifically about AI use within the neurodivergent community and how neurodivergent individuals use it to navigate social situations and if it is helpful or not. They found that because of the nature of LLMs, the AI responses would often have ableist language or suggestions that did not work for a neurodivergent person. So they explored that space further. Don Walker, that is fascinating. I used to talk to ChatGPT a lot, actually, but it made me feel crazy. I noticed it would be really sexist a lot, too, in very insidious ways that not everyone might pick up on. I'm hypersensitive to gender bias and ableism, but I just found it regurgitating stereotypes and being incorrect a lot. Then it would gaslight me when it was incorrect and I would try to correct it, and then I would have to fact-check things. I could just see that being really dangerous for a vulnerable person. If I used that when I was younger, I could see it being very distressing. I'm very skeptical of where it's at right now. I guess it'll evolve like all technology does, hopefully to be more compassionate and work with people instead of against them a little bit more. But I personally have had negative experiences with it. I'm just skeptical of it from that perspective. I don't know what the future holds. That's a topic too. A lot of my ideas and one of my films is very feminist in a way that not everyone might like. I sometimes wonder about that. Will this ever get seen? It has to be a really good film to get your message across, for sure. But it's like, do you want to go like balls to the walls when you're relatively young in your career? Do you want to be really controversial? Because what if they don't give you another chance? But then I think I'm at a point where I think that life is short. I don't know what the future holds. I just want to express myself in a really raw way. I trust my instincts. I trust my emotion. As a woman, I feel really sad and angry about a lot of things. I'm also really tired of seeing men making feminist films because a lot of them are really pornographic and they romanticize really dark themes. I'm just going to go for it. If I never make a film again, I'll never make a film again. Woodall, what is the film you're referencing? Don Walker, it's the action film that I've been making. It's French. I've been making it for the past few years. The French tend to be less afraid of controversy, but they're still very patriarchal, I would say. Even the feminist films play into gendered stereotypes a lot and don't really make men uncomfortable in a way that I feel that they should. It's been easier to talk about certain things with French production companies, so I feel really lucky for that, but I don't want to jinx myself. I'm still trying to get that project over the goal line. Laughs. When I sent out the script to people, some people loved it and some people hated it. I think that'll be that way till it's finished being made. I'm working hard to make it high quality and get the right leading actress attached. I've learned to be very patient when making films. I really wanted to finish that one this year, but I decided I'd rather do it the right way because it's so important to me. The producer was affected by one of the topics in the film as well. I really want to do it the right way. There's always a fear if you wait too long to make something, then somebody else will make it first, or people won't care as much. I think art with depth matters more to me than art that's trendy right now. I can't believe I'm saying that, because for so many years I cared about clout. I still do, because you have to just to get money for things, but I think it's just a balance. It's like, hey, look at me. But

Finish. I definitely think I just really like bold choices. I hate mumblecore. I hate mumblecore with a burning passion. I get why it was trendy, because people want to make movies for cheap, and I get that a lot of people are limited by that. I've made mumblecore works that I'm proud of, and no shade to people who make those, because it's an economical way to make a movie, but I hate the obsession with realism and naturalism. I just don't like these self-effacing cool girl characters, and something that looks like a documentary about people with depression. That is not what I want to make. I really want to make things that are very over the top and impressionistic with bold colors and bold movements. They are not necessarily naturalistic at all. I really come from theater. I like films that look like plays, actually. A lot of earlier Hitchcock works literally look like you're watching a play. He's somebody I really admire because he can be funny. He's very stylized, but very big emotions. Woodall. I also love Hitchcock because he doesn't care about continuity at all. Laughs. Dunwalker. That's true. I recently watched his film Rope. Because with the French film, I was just like, oh, we need an extra 100,000, but we may or may not get it, so how can we do most of the story in one room? And I watched a bunch of films that take place in one room. I really love that one because it totally relies on the writing, but it's really entertaining the whole way through, despite the fact that it's all in black and white and it's all in one room. The way that it transitions is really, it will literally zoom onto somebody's back to transition. I love that movie. As a person who watches a lot of theater, it's cool to see a film that literally looks like a play. Woodall, would you say that film is your favorite medium for artistic expression? Dunwalker, for now, I think, yeah. Perhaps this is my ego talking, but I like the ability to reach more people. You can share with people in different parts of the world, which is really amazing. I love how collaborative it is because my mom's a visual artist. She's a painter, and I never had the talent for painting. I think any talent can be learned, but it's just not something I had naturally. I love working with artists and communicating through a visual medium. You can collaborate with so many different people in film, which I like. I love actors, I love photographers, cinematographers, composers. As somebody who is interested in so many different types of expression, and I feel like life is too short to do everything that I want to do, it satisfies this urge that I have to be every type of artist. It's like, oh, I wish that I had done more with the teenage band that I was in, but at least I can work with this composer and express myself in collaborating with them. I wish that I had the skills of a painter, but when I work with a cinematographer who's willing to take risks, it satisfies that. Woodall, we spoke briefly about French cinema, and you also spent time growing up in France. Are you more influenced by French cinema or U.S.-based cinema? Dunwalker, I've watched a lot of films, but I need to give myself a crash course in world cinema to really answer that, I think. But culturally, France and the United States definitely offer different things creatively. With the French, art is more accessible. In it being a socialist country, it's easy to get cheap tickets to the opera if you're a student. There are a lot of government grants for artists, and there's less censorship of artists, which I think is really valuable. That being said, I think that there's a little bit more limitation, and there's a little bit more nepotism, actually, in France. Nepotism is bad in the United States, but it's even smaller circles over there. I think in the U.S., and what I like about Los Angeles specifically, is that you can get anything you want in the world here. There's so many talented people and resources and underground work. There's a lot of multiculturalism in Los Angeles, which doesn't really exist as much in France. There's really value in both. I hope that that continues in the United States. I think that a little bit of capitalism can lead to innovation or experimentation. I think, unfortunately, we've reached a breaking point where it feels like it might not be that way anymore. But for now, I love how weird and open and experimental L.A. is. Woodall, when The Boy Who Spoke to Flowers is released, where will people be able to access it and watch it? Dunwalker, we're going to definitely submit to some big festivals in the fall and also maybe look into selling it on streaming platforms. We don't have distribution yet, but one of my producers has relationships at a few different streaming services as well as festivals. It'll exist in the world at some point. I just don't know when or where yet. Woodall, is there anything else you would like to add? Dunwalker,
I would love to say something to my younger self and also to

0: young women who have a disability because I got placed in special ed from a young age. I think that that was, in many ways, detrimental. I want to say to people, don't let other people's limitations of you define you. That sounds really cheesy, and it sounds like something that everybody says, but I think I just needed to hear that when I was younger. You should just always stick up for yourself and look for the people who care about you. 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An Emmy-winning documentary series chronicling the lives of adults with autism who are looking for love is returning. Netflix will release a fourth season of Love on the Spectrum next week. The show follows adults with autism from across the U.S. as they pursue dating and relationships, some for the first time. The new 7-episode season will follow 3 familiar couples, James and Shelley, Connor and Georgie, and Madison and Tyler. In addition, 3 newbies, Logan, Emma, and Dylan, will begin their dating journeys. The season promises international adventures, shocking relationship updates, and big personal milestones, Netflix said. Love on the Spectrum picked up 2 Emmys last year, including one for Outstanding Unstructured Reality Program. In addition, Netflix said that the show's 3rd season ranked in the streaming service's global top 10 for 2 weeks. The new season of Love on the Spectrum will be available starting April 1st. Well, that's all the time we have for today. This has been Melinda Ambrose with Able Living. I hope you've enjoyed today's reading from the audio reading service at the Allen County Public Library in Fort Wayne, Indiana.
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7: 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Thank you for listening. Our first article is, King Charles urges checks on executive power as Trump hosts royal visit. In a speech to Congress, the monarch avoided naming the president, but highlighted democratic norms, Ukraine, and Western unity. By Michael Birnbaum, April 28, 2026. King Charles III urged Americans and Britons to draw on their shared heritage to defend democratic values, including checks on executive power, as he exhorted U.S. lawmakers to address global problems collectively in an era of unusually sharp divisions. During his first state visit to the United States as monarch, Charles stayed scrupulously nonpartisan over the course of a 28-minute address to a joint meeting of Congress. But he promoted what he described as centuries of common interests, including in areas where President Donald Trump has sought a sharp break from U.S. precedent in his drive to reshape American society and governance. The U.S. and Britain should defend Ukraine, Charles said. An independent judiciary should deliver impartial justice. Diverse societies make countries strong. Societies must protect the natural world, and the U.S. and Europe should ignore the clarion calls to become ever more inward-looking. Charles is officially barred from engaging in politics and mentioned no political leader in his speech. The vision of the American role in the world that he outlined, however, stood in stark contrast to that of Trump, who has declared that migration weakens societies, used executive orders to bypass Congress, attacked judges who ruled against him, questioned the scientific consensus on climate change, and declared his desire to wind down support for Ukraine's defense against Russia's invasion. The speech came on the day the Justice Department brought a new indictment against former FBI Director James B. Comey, a longtime Trump target. As the King spoke, the White House posted an image of Trump and Charles on X, calling it Two Kings with a Crown emoji. Drawing repeated bipartisan standing ovations from lawmakers who can rarely agree on even the most anodyne of issues, Charles used his position as a living symbol of a state, not an elected leader, to try to revitalize Anglo-American ties at a moment when many on both sides of the Atlantic have sought to turn their backs on each other. He did so in a gentle enough manner that Trump later declared the speech fantastic, noting that he got the Democrats to stand. I've never been able to do that. Ours is a partnership born out of dispute, but no less strong for it, the King told Congress, becoming just the second British royal to address the chambers after his mother, Queen Elizabeth II, spoke following the Persian Gulf War in 1991. Executive power is subject to checks and balances, Charles said, spurring bipartisan cheers and whistles from his audience at a time when the Republican-led Congress has greatly diminished its power, largely by acquiescing to Trump's demands. He declared his admiration for Congress, which he said represented the living mosaic of the United States. In both of our countries, it is the very fact of our vibrant, diverse, and free societies that gives us our collective strength. And, at a time when Trump has repeatedly declared that NATO has not been there for the U.S. and threatened to reevaluate the U.S. relationship with the Defense Alliance, Charles reminded his listeners that NATO's collective defense clauses were invoked by the U.S. after the attacks of 9/11 and said, that same unyielding resolve is needed for the defense of Ukraine. Societies also need to deal with the collapse of critical natural systems, the King said, invoking climate change without uttering the words. The speech amounted to a broad defense of traditional American and British values, delivered to a capital where many leaders have reexamined old principles and declared them ill-fit for the modern era. The afternoon speech came between a pomp-filled morning ceremony at the White House and a glitzy state dinner, the second of Trump's second term. The British monarch's visit to mark the 250th anniversary of U.S. independence has come at the tensest moment in Anglo-American relations in generations. The king, who is on his first state visit to the U.S. since his mother died in 2022, is capitalizing on Trump's long-term fascination with the British royal family. Trump has attacked British Prime Minister Keir Starmer over his reluctance to join forces with Washington in the president's attacks on Iran. But Trump has shown no such aggression towards Charles, embracing the monarch and boasting about what he says is their close relationship. British officials have said they hope Charles can paper over tensions between Washington and London, using his royal razzle-dazzle to remind Trump and Americans of the ties that endure, no matter the disagreements of the day. Trump and other senior administration officials have taken aim at Starmer out of frustration at his government's initial reluctance to allow U.S. fighter jets to use British bases for strikes on Iran. British leaders reversed course once the war started and Iran had fired back, saying national law allowed Britain to commit its facilities to defensive engagements, not offensive ones. Starmer has promised to help secure the Strait of Hormuz once the hot phase of hostilities ends. But there was no such tension directed at Charles. In the Capitol, lawmakers and aides eagerly awaited the king's arrival, with staff lining up in Statutory Hall to catch a glimpse of him. Once he entered the House chamber, lawmakers pulled out their phones to photograph him as he made his way down the aisle. Later, in a speech at the start of the state dinner, Charles addressed transatlantic tensions with humor, drawing laughs from the guests, many of whom were top administration officials. When he mentioned the 1956 Suez Crisis as a moment of difficulty between Washington and London. When my mother visited in 1957, not the least of her tasks was to help put back the special into our relationship after a crisis in the Middle East, Charles said. Nearly 70 years on, it is hard to imagine anything like that happening today. Earlier in the day, at the White House, the president welcomed Charles and Queen Camilla with an elaborate outdoor celebration on the South Lawn as a military band dressed in Revolutionary-era garb played marches on fifes and drums. The two leaders and their wives stood for their anthems, God Save the King and the Star-Spangled Banner, which commemorates British bombs bursting in the air during the War of 1812. Trump, who makes no secret of his regard for pageantry, gold, and monarchs, has delighted in the preparation for the visit. He rushed renovations of the West Wing, including freshly laid black granite in the pathway of the West Colonnade, so that they were ready for the king. Charles took note at the dinner, "I cannot help noticing the readjustments to the East Wing, Mr. President, following your visit to Windsor Castle last year," a reference to Trump's demolition of that part of the White House to make way for a ballroom. "I'm sorry to say that we British, of course, made our own small attempt at a real estate redevelopment of the White House in 1814, the king said, referring to British troops setting fire to the building during the War of 1812. Early Tuesday, Trump declared on social media that, "I've always wanted to live in Buckingham Palace," posting an image of a Daily Mail story that claimed to have traced Trump's lineage back to King James II, a 15th century ruler of Scotland and distant relative of the current monarch. But there were no signs he attempted a fresh peace negotiation, as had been rumored by one celebrity gossip website, between Charles and Prince Harry, the monarch's estranged son, who lives in the U.S. but was not expected to see his father during the visit. In the speech at the White House, Trump mentioned British colonists setting across a wild and untamed continent. "The revolutionary veins ran with Anglo-Saxon courage, their heart beats with an English faith in standing firm for what is right, good, and true," the president said. Trump spoke in unusually personal terms about his mother's regard for the British royal family, declaring that Mary Ann McLeod, Trump, a Scottish-born immigrant, admired Elizabeth and had a crush on Charles. "His mother was born in the Hebrides Islands, real serious Scotland," Trump said. The two leaders swapped gifts, according to the White House and Buckingham Palace. Charles gave Trump a framed facsimile of the 1879 plans for the Resolute desk that sits in the Oval Office, and the Queen gave First Lady Melania Trump, a brooch made by Fiona Ray, a British jewelry designer. Trump gave Charles a copy of a 1785 letter written by John Adams to John Jay, in which Adams discussed the emotional experience of meeting King George when he became the first U.S. ambassador to Britain. The First Lady gave Camilla six custom silver Tiffany spoons and some honey from the White House beehives. Security was tight at the White House ceremony, 3 days after a gunman attempted to storm the White House Correspondents' Dinner Saturday, but officials said that the King's engagements would proceed as planned. Some British policymakers like to boast about a special relationship, one that American officials have sometimes said is more special to London than to Washington. The British ambassador to the U.S., Christian Turner, acknowledged this year that the idea of a special relationship was out of date, according to comments reported Tuesday by the Financial Times. The idea of a special relationship is quite nostalgic. It's quite backwards looking, and it has a lot of baggage about it, Turner said, according to a recording obtained by the Times of the ambassador speaking to a group of British schoolchildren in February. I think there is probably one country that has a special relationship with the United States, and that is probably Israel, Turner said, adding that London and Washington have a deep and shared history. There were private, informal comments made to a group of UK sixth form students visiting the US in early February. They are certainly not any reflection of the UK government's position, the British Foreign, Commonwealth and Development Office said in a statement. Our next article is, GAO agrees to review Justice Department's handling of Epstein files. The review by the Government Accountability Office, an independent agency that is part of the legislative branch, will look into how the department released the files. March 29, 2026, by Theodoric Meyer. The Government Accountability Office plans to examine the Justice Department's handling of files related to Jeffrey Epstein after a bipartisan group of senators raised concerns that the department violated the law. The Justice Department has released millions of pages of documents related to the late convicted sex offender since President Donald Trump signed a law in November requiring the department to make the record public with narrow restrictions. But Democrats and some Republicans in Congress questioned whether the Justice Department released all the required files and have criticized officials for not redacting some victims' names and for redacting the names of some Epstein associates. Senators Jeff Merkley of Oregon, Lisa Murkowski of Alaska, Ben Ray Lujan of New Mexico, and Dick Durbin of Illinois last month asked the GAO, an independent agency that is part of the legislative branch, to look at how the department reviewed the files and the resulting failure of the department to follow the law, respond to Congress, and protect victims. Merkley said Tuesday that the GAO has agreed to do so. This independent investigation is an important step in holding this administration accountable for siding with the rich and powerful to help cover up the abuse of our most vulnerable, Mercury said in a statement. I'll keep fighting to use all the tools at my disposal to deliver justice for Epstein's victims and transparency for the American people. The GAO is the second agency to agree to examine the Justice Department's handling of the Epstein files in compliance with the law. The Justice Department Inspector General's office last week said that it would audit how the department identified, redacted, and released the Epstein records after Merkley, Murkowski, Durbin, and other senators asked the Inspector General to do so. The GAO told Merkley in a letter that it will coordinate with the Inspector General's office to ensure that the two agencies do not duplicate each other's efforts. Epstein, a well-connected financier who pled guilty in 2008 to charges of soliciting prostitution and died in federal custody while awaiting trial on federal sex trafficking charges in 2019, faced multiple investigations during his lifetime over his relationships with young women. His longtime companion, Ghislaine Maxwell, was convicted on sex trafficking charges and is serving a 20-year prison sentence in Texas. Since Epstein's death, which was later ruled a suicide, conspiracy theorists have speculated, without evidence, that federal officials have worked to protect powerful friends who have participated in his crimes. The Epstein files consumed months of Trump's presidency, with Attorney General Pam Bondi testifying twice on Capitol Hill about the release of the files before Trump ousted her this month. At a news conference in January, Deputy Attorney General Todd Blanche said the department identified about 6 million documents related to Epstein, but withheld roughly half of them because they were deemed to fall under exceptions in the law or to be duplicates of files they had already released. I can assure that we complied with the statute, we complied with the law, and we did not protect President Trump, Blanche said. We didn't protect or not protect anybody, he added, dismissing the ongoing debate as a thirst for information that I do not think will be satisfied by the review of these documents. Trump had a long-standing friendship with Epstein, and the two had a falling out in the mid-2000s. Trump has not been accused of participating in Epstein's criminal conduct. Blanche, now the acting attorney general, has signaled a desire to move on from the Epstein case. To the extent that the Epstein files was a part of the past year of this Justice Department, it should not be a part of anything going forward, Blanche said on Fox News after Bondi's ouster. Our next article is, I cannot stop thinking about Cheryl Hines at the correspondence dinner. Watching video clips from the aftermath of the gunfire was a surreal glimpse into the mundanity of gun violence in the United States. By Monica Hess, April 28, 2026. The footage that I saw most replayed after Saturday's shooting at the White House Correspondents' Dinner was what you'd expect in terms of newsworthiness and importance. The President and Vice President, the top officials of our country, hustled from their tables by Secret Service after the news of an armed intruder in the Washington Hilton reached the downstairs ballroom. An agent grabbed J.D. Vance first smoothly and by the shoulders. Donald Trump's evacuation took a few seconds longer, but eventually he too was ushered off stage. After those two clips, the footage I saw most frequently played was the evacuation of Cheryl Hines. In clips and images from multiple angles, we see her husband, Health and Human Services Secretary Robert F. Kennedy Jr., shepherded quickly from his seat, sandwiched so tightly in between several agents that the black of their tuxedos blended with RFK Jr.'s silver hair bobbing in the middle. Cheryl, in a strapless cocktail dress, was left to hobble after them in an example of what former Goldman Sachs CEO Lloyd Blankfein deemed on X a new litmus for status. As in an event of a mass panic, who gets an escort and who is left to fend for themselves? In this case, there was nobody to take blame or even reason to issue it. The Secret Service has a specific job to do, and one imagines that job might not be included protecting the civilian wife of the HHS chief, no matter how famous an actress she is. Law enforcement was moving Kennedy so forcefully that perhaps he couldn't have turned back for Hines, even if he tried. But still, watching this celebrity hunched down in her formal wear, picking her way across the stage in high heels behind her swaddled husband, was a jarring image because of what it signified about status, but also because of what it signified about shootings. This clip was a whole manner of things, but the strangest adjective that kept popping into my head was undignified. An episode of Curb Your Enthusiasm more than an episode of America. Hines should not have to do this. Kennedy, whose own father was fatally shot in a hotel, should not have to do this. None of us should have to do this. This is terrifying. This is surreal. The chaos at the dinner was captured by a room full of journalists who are trained to capture breaking news, even in broken circumstances, who have already reported on two assassination attempts on this president. In Pennsylvania in 2024, when a bullet grazed Trump's ear as he gave a campaign speech, and in Florida a few months later, when a gunman hid in nearby bushes as the president played a round of golf. In a fictionalized, cinematic version of a shooting, we would have traveled with the president back to his limousine or embedded with the Secret Service in a choreographed high-octane chase. In real life, through dozens of clips that appeared almost immediately online, we were able to observe the discombobulation. Some guests were under tables, others were standing up. In one clip on NBC, the president was being ushered from a stage, and meanwhile, a guest was continuing to leisurely eat his salad course. It's unclear what is happening, John Carl, chief Washington correspondent for ABC News, told a shaky handheld camera inside the ballroom. Men with handguns jumped over chairs. Forks clinked. An image went viral of a woman in a fur coat grabbing a wine bottle. Men in full tactical gear with assault-type weapons patrolled the stage. Erica Kirk, whose husband Charlie was fatally shot last year, emerged from the ballroom sobbing. This did not look like a movie. I don't know what it looked like. In a closed-circuit clip released Sunday, the intruder could be seen dashing through a security checkpoint at a dead sprint. It was not the efficient running of a military man or an athlete, but a somewhat sloppy heaving. Almost immediately, security personnel pulled their weapons and disappeared from the screen in pursuit. Later, we learned that a man was taken into custody, Cole Thomas Allen, a part-time teacher and mechanical engineer. This might have been the kind of cinematic chase that the writer of an alleged screed published Sunday by the New York Post, who described himself as a friendly federal assassin, may have had in mind as he attempted his own demise by noting to friends and family that he would not likely to be able to talk with them again unless the Secret Service is astoundingly incompetent. The language throughout the document was so studied and performative that you could imagine its author picturing posthumous accolades. Instead, the next footage we saw, filmed by a dinner guest, was of a man surrounded by law enforcement, alive. He was shirtless, with his lower half covered by a reflective blanket. His face was ground down into the ugly, well-trod carpet containing God knows what. Bacteria, shoe dirt, ground in crumbs from hotel conference breakfast eggs. He had not come even remotely close to harming a cabinet-level official. There he was on the floor, not a martyr, just a half-naked man kissing a low-pile rug. I have never been inside the White House Correspondents' Dinner, but in my first year as a reporter, I was asked to cover the red carpet. You should go talk to Alan Greenspan, instructed the legendarily capable party reporter I was working with, and when I idiotically told her I did not know who Alan Greenspan was, she kindly told me that he was the former chair of the Federal Reserve, a critically important agency, yada, yada, yada, and go tap him on the shoulder and do your job. She was kind enough to never repeat that story, and I am only repeating it now to say that I have never been in that room, but I care about all the people in that room, who I know to be the best of the best at what they do, which is talking to people whom the general public typically does not have access to, and documenting what is happening in rooms where the general public is typically not permitted to be. Including, on this night, that when the Secret Service came for Vance, a former combat correspondent who had been through basic training, his face barely had time to register alarm before he followed orders, and that would-be assassin's visions of glory had ended in public nudity on a well-trafficked rug. Including how strange America's relationship is with guns, one minute a man is trying to assassinate members of the cabinet, the next minute the president is suggesting that the show should resume. Law enforcement reportedly insisted the show end for the night. We are all Cheryl Hines, unprepared for the scenario in which we will be forced to run for our lives, watching the important people be whisked away while we wonder whether we should try to follow them or duck under a table or grab the good wine. This country is exhausting and perverse. We should have worn different shoes. Our next article is A Supreme Court Justice's Personal Ties to Haiti Highlight Stakes in Asylum Case. The court is considering President Donald Trump's effort to end temporary protected status for Haitians. Justice Amy Coney Barrett has two adopted children from Haiti. By Julian Mark, April 28, 2026. Looming over Supreme Court arguments Wednesday on President Donald Trump's efforts to end temporary immigration protections for Haitians is the question of how unsafe conditions are in Haiti, which has long suffered from violence and natural disasters. One of the justices may have personal insight into that question. Justice Amy Coney Barrett and her husband Jesse decided to adopt a child internationally in part because, as Barrett later recounted, there were so many children in need. They settled on Haiti. Vivian, then 14 months old, became Barrett's second child around 2005. John Peter, flown out of Haiti after a devastating 2010 earthquake, became her fourth oldest child. Barrett's other kids, she has seven in all, are her biological children. Now Barrett will join her fellow justices in deciding whether the Trump administration can remove temporary immigration protections for 353,000 Haitian immigrants, all given temporary status because of the earthquake and its aftermath. The court will hear arguments on Wednesday. Haiti is, you know, one of the poorest countries in the Western Hemisphere, she said in a February 2019 talk at Notre Dame Law School. And it's close enough to the United States that we could go as a family and be involved in Haiti as the children got older. So we chose Haiti. It can be risky to predict a justice's views of a case based on their life experiences, but some legal scholars argue that the roles of justices' lived experience is often given too little weight by court watchers. She's a human being, and it's hard to imagine it not spilling over in some fashion, said Neil Devins, a professor at William & Mary Law School, who has researched the behavior of Supreme Court justices. At the same time, he said, Barrett's connection to Haiti is likely to be just one of an array of factors playing into her thinking, including her allegiance to original legal interpretation and the conservative legal tradition from which she comes. There are major differences in how Barrett's children and the Haitian migrants covered by TPS entered the United States, and the laws governing international adoptions and TPS do not intersect. Barrett's children, unlike the Haitian temporary protected status holders, are U.S. citizens. But Barrett's adoption of children from Haiti could play into how she approaches the case, according to academics who have studied Supreme Court justice behavior. The adoption process is long and painstaking, requiring bonding visits with children in their homes, according to experts on international adoptions. They say adoptive parents typically build a strong connection with their child's native country. I think she wants her legacy to be one of a law-oriented justice, said Devins, who knew Barrett when she was a professor at Notre Dame Law School. That said, she added, she may appreciate this case differently. Barrett did not respond to a request for comment, but the justice in the past has spoken of the severe conditions her children endured in Haiti and the difficulties they faced. Haitian migrants receive temporary legal status to live and work in the United States after a 7.0 magnitude earthquake in 2010 that left the country in ruin and made large parts of it unsafe. For many years, the U.S. government extended those protections as Haiti experienced rising levels of gang violence, disease, and poverty. In June 2025, Kristi Noem, then the Secretary of Homeland Security, moved to end those protections, saying the country was now safe to return to. Haitian migrants sued. The Supreme Court on Wednesday will weigh whether the Trump administration properly terminated temporary protections for Haitian and Syrian migrants. Its decision could ultimately determine the protected status of tens of thousands of migrants from a host of countries, including Venezuela and South Sudan. If the justices side with the Trump administration, those migrants could be deported to their home countries. Trump's State Department has issued an advisory not to travel to Haiti, citing widespread kidnapping, exchanges of gunfire with criminal gangs, civil unrest, and limited health care. The advice appears to conflict with Noem's claim that the country is now safe. The Supreme Court case comes amid debate about whether some justices are too removed to comprehend the real-world impacts of their decisions. Earlier this month, Justice Sonia Sotomayor, a liberal, criticized conservative Justice Brett M. Kavanaugh for his opinion that supported federal immigration officers targeting people based on race, language, location, and occupation. This is from a man whose parents were professionals and probably doesn't really know any person who works by the hour, Sotomayor said at the University of Kansas School of Law. She later apologized for the remarks. During a talk at the University of Alabama Law School 2 days later, Sotomayor elaborated on how lived experience can influence her and her colleagues' decisions. We're creatures of what we're taught, she said. We are creatures of the life experiences we have. Conservatives are more likely to dismiss the idea that justices can or should be influenced by their backgrounds. Barrett has insisted that she can separate her personal experiences, particularly her Catholic religious beliefs, from her legal reasoning. And Sotomayor noted this month that justices can rise above their biases. Empathy and personal relationships may still play a role. One 2015 study found that judges with at least one daughter were more likely to vote in a, quote, feminist fashion in women's rights cases than judges with only sons, evidence that personal relationships can affect how judges decide cases. The daughter's effect was driven largely by Republican-appointed judges, the study found. Whatever the case, Barrett has probably had more experience with Haiti and its people than any other justice about to decide the fate of the Haitian immigrants, and Barrett has made clear about her reasons for wanting to adopt from Haiti. When she adopted Vivian at 14 months old, Barrett said, the baby girl was so malnourished that she was wearing the clothes of a child from 0 to 3 months. Vivian had been sick and had so little practice using her voice that Barrett did not know whether she would ever be able to speak. She was just weak, and she had rickets, so her legs were kind of bowed out, Barrett said. Now, Barrett said, Vivian is athletic, and her speech hasn't been a problem. The adoption of her son, John Peter, almost did not happen. Barrett explained in the 2019 talk that the paperwork for him had, quote, gone south, and that mentally and emotionally we had closed that door. Then, in 2010, the earthquake struck Haiti, and Barrett received a call from her adoption agency. The State Department had lifted some paperwork requirements, and the agency wanted to know whether Barrett and her husband still wanted to adopt John Peter. The couple said they did, and Barrett's husband went to Florida to pick him up. Adoption from Haiti is a long and complicated process that requires a couple to travel to the Caribbean country for 2 weeks to get to know the child, according to adoption agencies that work with the country. The whole process can take 3 to 5 years, said Herbie Newell, executive director of Lifeline Children's Services, which has coordinated adoptions from Haiti. Daniel Navras, president of Nightlife Christian Adoptions, which has placed nearly 4,000 children from Haiti and other countries into American homes, said parents generally develop a deep connection with their children's birth country. To love their child is to love their child's country, said Navras, adding that he himself had adopted a child from abroad. It becomes a way to love the child. Nervas said conditions in Haiti have deteriorated so dramatically that his organization has limited who can adopt from the country. Marlene Gale Noble, one of the Haiti-born plaintiffs in the Supreme Court case, also was adopted by an American couple. Noble was born in Haiti and abandoned as an infant, according to court filings. In 1993, when she was 2, a faith-based organization brought her to the U.S. to give her medical treatments for spinal tuberculosis. After several foster care placements, Noble was adopted by a Pennsylvania couple at 7 years old. Although Noble was eligible to become a U.S. citizen upon her adoption, her parents did not submit the right paperwork, according to a brief her attorneys wrote to the Supreme Court. Now, as an adult, Noble works as a lab assistant and has received TPS to allow her to continue to live in the U.S. To her, Haiti is a foreign place. Forcing me to return to Haiti would not only be devastating, but it would also be dangerous and possibly deadly, particularly with my ongoing health issues, Noble wrote in a sworn declaration. I have no connections in Haiti, nor resources or direction as to where I would live or how I would survive. Chris Radio needs your feedback. We welcome your suggestions and questions about our programming and any other topics you would like to hear. 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Thank you for listening. Our next article is Elon Musk went to court. The judge wasn't amused. Elon Musk's outsized reputation, provocative remarks, and his friction with a federal judge have dominated the trial in his case against ChatGPT maker OpenAI. by Gerrit Van Benck and Faiz Siddiqui, May 2, 2026. Federal Judge Yvonne Gonzalez-Rogers had stern words for Tesla CEO Elon Musk as she prepared to open the trial in his case against ChatGPT maker OpenAI and its chief executive Sam Altman. "How can we get things done in the courtroom without you making things worse outside the courtroom?" she asked Musk on Tuesday. Gonzalez-Rogers chastised Musk for the day before making dozens of posts on X, the social media platform he owns, criticizing his opponents, including posts that rendered Altman's name, his first name, as scam. Her question could also be heard as acknowledgement of a wider challenge that has surfaced during previous trials involving Musk or his companies. When the puckish billionaire known for divisive politics and provocative social media posts enters the courtroom, conventional proceedings can become distorted by his gravitational pull. Musk claimed on Tuesday that his social media posts were a response to others made by Altman, who also received a warning from the judge. The Tesla CEO alleges that in his case, he founded OpenAI in 2015 with Altman and the company's president, Greg Brockman. The pair betrayed the company's original mission so that they could enrich themselves. OpenAI and its executives deny those allegations, but it was Musk himself who dominated the first 3 days of testimony in the trial. Musk faced hours of questioning from his own legal team and OpenAI's defense lawyers. He showed frustrations at times, cracked jokes, and made references to the movie Terminator at others, and repeatedly triggered warnings from the judge. After Musk on Thursday accused OpenAI's lead attorney of asking a leading question, Gonzalez-Rogers interrupted the billionaire and asked him to repeat four words after her. "I'm not a lawyer," Musk said obediently, then added, "I did take Law 101 technically." Several members of the public sitting in court burst out laughing. Musk, who through ventures including SpaceX, Neuralink, and X, commands an empire that launches rockets, installs brain-computer interfaces, and shapes politics, generally ends himself from critical or probing questions during public appearances. The court is a less predictable venue that captains of industry typically avoid, said Ann Lipton, a law professor at the University of Colorado at Boulder. "Usually, the thing is that people who are in his position, like top corporate executives, they fight very hard not to be deposed or go to trial," Lipton said. "This is a situation where he really can't control the narrative." Past trials involving Musk or his companies have shown that his reputation in business and public life brings along its own narrative that can complicate legal proceedings. Prospective jurors for a federal trial in Florida last year over whether Tesla's driver assistance technology was to blame for a fatal crash were asked by a Tesla attorney if they had strong feelings about Musk. Several said they did, with some citing his political alliance with President Donald Trump. When one woman was asked whether she could set aside her feelings about Musk, she replied, "It would be difficult." She was later dismissed, and Tesla was ultimately found partially liable in the matter and hit with $24.3 million in damages. Musk's reputation came up during jury selection in Oakland on Monday for his case against OpenAI in the U.S. District Court for the Northern District of California. Multiple prospective jurors said they had a negative opinion of his politics. Gonzalez-Rogers said that wasn't reason for them to be excluded. "Many people don't like him," the judge said, "but that doesn't mean Americans cannot nevertheless have integrity for the judicial process." On the 3 days that Musk testified this week, reporters and members of the public began lining up before sunrise for a chance to occupy one of the 30 unreserved seats in the courtroom. Those who lost out filled an overflow room with seating for 100 or more spectators, where Musk's testimony streamed live on a video screen. The billionaire arrived by car around 7:30 a.m. each day and entered through a separate entrance from the public, but was required to go through security like everyone else. On Tuesday, he was asked by security staff to remove his belt and go back through the metal detectors a second time. Protesters calling for a halt to development of artificial intelligence set up outside the courthouse. Bill Lowe, a 74-year-old fine artist, who lives in Oakland, wore a Stop AI t-shirt and held an oversized cutout of Musk's head on Thursday. Lowell was protesting all AI development. He said, believing it would lead to the extinction of the human race. He came to court knowing Musk's presence would draw many journalists. To me, it was really drafting off Musk, knowing the media would be there. Inside, teams of bodyguards moved with Musk in and out of the courtroom. The billionaire chatted during breaks on Wednesday with his close associate, Ari Emanuel, the Hollywood power player who inspired the HBO show Entourage. Musk was not the only attendee to earn a telling off from the judge. On Wednesday, Gonzalez Rogers hauled a member of the public up in front of the court and yelled at her for taking a photo of Musk during the break, despite signs posted around the courthouse prohibiting photography inside. On Thursday, another member of the public sitting in the court put on a sleep mask and appeared to fall asleep soon after Musk's testimony ended. In the trial so far, the jury has seen dueling portraits of Musk. His legal team depicted him as OpenAI's most important benefactor, who used his wealth and business clout to fund and accelerate the venture in its early years. Musk contended that he did so out of a belief that it was better for a nonprofit to develop powerful AI technology before corporations like Google. OpenAI's attorneys countered that Musk reneged on most of his early commitments to OpenAI and abandoned the organization when he couldn't take full control. They claimed that the entrepreneur lost his lawsuit later because the company found success and now competed with his own AI company, xAI. The trial, at least in the early innings, is all about Musk and his credibility as a witness. Jurors are watching everything and listening to his testimony very carefully, said Andrew Stoltman, a corporate litigation lawyer who is not involved in the case but has followed it closely. One slip-up with respect to the veracity of what he is saying could prove toxic to the case. Musk sought in his testimony to portray the stakes of the case as existential, saying several times that AI could kill us all if it is not developed safely. The judge eventually told him to stop repeating that claim. This is not a trial on the safety risks of artificial intelligence. We don't need to have this whole thing exploding in this way in a courtroom for the world to observe, Gonzalez Rogers told Musk lawyers while the jury was out of the room. I suspect there are plenty of people who don't want to put the future of humanity in Mr. Musk's hands, but it doesn't matter. We aren't going to get into those issues. David Lecker, a professor at Stanford Graduate School of Business, said Musk's testimony was necessary for a case that he had brought. The entrepreneur would have to appear credible for his testimony to help his case. There's a reason courts exist. You're trying to get the facts, apply the law. You just can't get up there and start rambling about ancient Greece or something. The courtroom experience may feel unusual to Musk, he added. If you're in that setting and you're used to being in complete control, all of a sudden you're getting pushback. Musk has appeared uncomfortable at times during court and previous testimony. When he faced a jury in 2023 in a federal shareholder case over his 2018 declaration that he had funding to take Tesla private, Musk complained of back pain and trouble sleeping and became agitated under questioning. During that trial, a plaintiff's attorney posed the question, can Elon Musk do whatever he wants and not face the consequences? Musk was ultimately found not liable in the matter. Our next article is, Trump disapproval reaches new high, post-ABC Ipsos poll finds. Democrats now hold a 5-point advantage in support for Congress, up from 2 points in February. By Scott Clement and Dan Balls, March 2nd, 2026. 6 months ahead of the November midterm elections, the Republican Party faces a deteriorating political climate with Americans broadly dissatisfied with President Donald Trump's leadership on the Iran war and other key issues, and an electorate in which Democrats are significantly more motivated to vote, according to a Washington Post ABC News Ipsos poll. Trump's approval on economic issues, which were critical to his political comeback in 2024, has fallen since he launched the Iran war in late February. Americans disapprove of his handling of the situation with Iran by 66% to 33%. His rating on the economy has declined by 7 points to 34% as gas prices have spiked. His approval rating on inflation has fallen 5 points in that time to 27%, and his lowest rating comes on perceptions of his handling of the general cost of living, with 23% approving versus 76% disapproving. Trump's overall approval now stands at 37%, largely the same as the 39% in February. But his disapproval has reached 62%, the highest of his two terms in office. Among Republicans, Trump's approval has held steady at 85%, but his ratings among Republican-leaning independents have reached a new low of 56%. His approval rating stands at 25% among independents as well. Trump gets his best ratings for handling immigration at the U.S.-Mexico border. His ratings for handling immigration overall are worse, at 40% approving and 59% disapproving, hardly changed from the 40% positive versus 58% negative in February, though that marked the worst for his second term. The president's weak approval ratings put the Republicans' slender House majority in grave danger and now threaten their Senate majority as well. Among registered voters, Democrats hold a 5-point advantage on the question of which party people favor in House elections. That is up from a 2-point edge in February and October. The Democrats' advantage grows to 9 points among those who are absolutely certain to vote. Democrats also are far more likely than Republicans to say voting this fall is more important than previous midterms, a shift from 22 when the parties were roughly even on this measure. The gap in enthusiasm is partly explained by a split in Trump's base. Those Republicans who identify as MAGA are more likely to say they are absolutely certain to vote, compared with 59% of the smaller group of non-MAGA Republicans. Meanwhile, 79% of all self-identified Democrats say they are absolutely certain to vote. There's also a division over how members of two parties see the significance of the November elections. About 6 in 10 Democrats say midterm elections are much more important compared to last midterm elections, while 35% of Republicans see the same significance. Among those who identify as MAGA Republicans, 41% say the upcoming balloting is much more important than past elections, with 20% of non-MAGA Republicans agreeing. These findings are not precise indicators of how the elections will turn out, and a variety of factors could add uncertainty to the political year. One is the ongoing redistricting wars and which party, if either, ultimately benefits from the scramble to redraw congressional boundaries. The Supreme Court ruled Wednesday that race cannot be a factor in drawing these lines, a blow to the voting rights, and a spur for some Republican-run states to redraw districts to eliminate minority representatives and give the party a leg up. Democrats registered some gains in the public's perception of which party is more trusted to handle some major issues, one more indicator of the Republicans' changing fortunes. The most significant gain for Democrats came on the economy. The new poll finds the public evenly split, with 34% saying they trust Republicans, 33% saying they trust Democrats, and the rest saying they trust neither or both equally. When this was asked ahead of the 2022 midterm elections, Republicans had a double-digit advantage on the economy. The other issue where Democrats have gained in trust is inflation. The new poll finds the public evenly split, but in 2022, when President Joe Biden was in office and dealing with rising prices, Republicans had a double-digit advantage. The Republican advantage on immigration has shrunk to single digits, 5 points in the latest poll. But Republicans maintain a large advantage on trust to handle crime, while Democrats are more trusted to handle health care, education, and the cost of living in the U.S. Large numbers of Americans say they trust neither political party to handle major issues, including 23% who say this about immigration, 27% on the economy, 28% on crime, and 33% on inflation. A slight majority, 51%, trust neither party to handle artificial intelligence. Ask who they support for Congress. Registered voters who lack a preferred party on most issues in the poll support Democrats over Republicans by 49 to 32%, though just about half say they are certain to vote. One warning sign for Democrats is the perception that the party is too liberal. The party finds that 53% of Americans hold that opinion about the party. That's a similar number to a poll last fall, but up from 2013 when 46% said the party was too liberal. Nearly half of Americans say the Republican Party is too conservative. That is higher by 6 points than in 2013. Trump is seen as too conservative by 46% of Americans, up marginally from just before the 2024 election when he defeated Kamala Harris. Another potential problem for Republicans is the lack of public support for specific presidential actions, some taken by executive action and now subject to due.

$1 billion. Nearly two in three Americans say they oppose the increase. Almost six in 10 oppose the administration's effort to end temporary legal status for migrants from conflict-ridden countries. Congressional Republicans have offered little opposition to the president's initiatives, and the poll finds that he retains a stronghold on the rank-and-file members of the party, with 65% saying the party should follow his lead versus 34% who say they want the party led in a different direction. That represents a small decline since February, but remains higher than in 2021 or 2022, before Trump mounted the comeback that put him in the White House in 2024. A growing share of Americans question Trump's mental acuity for the position. Nearly 6 in 10 say he does not have the mental sharpness, and a majority say he is not good enough in physical health to serve effectively. Both are slightly more negative than they were in the February survey and are significantly more negative than last September. On other attributes, 71% say he is not honest and trustworthy, and nearly 67% say he does not carefully consider important decisions, and 54% majority says he is not a strong leader. Top officials in the administration draw consistently low marks from Americans when none of five ask about in net positive territory. The disapproval ratings are as follows. Health and Human Services Secretary Robert F. Kennedy Jr., net negative 19 percentage points. FBI Director Cash Patel, net negative 19 points. Head Seth, net negative 17 points. Vice President J.D. Vance, net negative 13 points. Secretary of State Marco Rubio, net negative 7 points. Embattled Federal Reserve Board Chairman Jerome Powell came out best in these rankings with a net positive of 7 points. Our next article is Spirit Airlines, low-cost innovator, shuts down after Trump bailout plan fails. The airline said early Saturday it had no choice but to wind down operations immediately, dashing hopes of a last-minute financial lifeline. By Christopher Rowland and Amy Wang, March 2, 2026. Spirit Airlines met its demise Saturday after a pair of bankruptcies and even a talk of a possible White House intervention failed to save it, spelling the end of a low-budget carrier known for taking a la carte flying, with fees for everything from check bags to water, to an extreme. Spirit grounded what remained of its bright yellow fleet at 3 a.m. and closed its call centers, leaving travelers to search for flights on its competitors. It was a final disruption for flyers who, since the airline's founding in its current form in 1992, endured a sometimes rocky relationship with the company. Spirit offered rock-bottom fares, but all you got was a seat. Even minimal creature comforts cost extra. That's the way the customer experience worked. It was somewhere between indifferent and antagonistic, said aviation analyst Robert Mann. But that was enough to get people to fly. If the fare was low enough, you could suck it up, take a seat, and press on. After struggling financially for years and failing in its efforts several years ago to merge with rival JetBlue, Spirit said the skyrocketing costs of jet fuel because of the Iran war proved to be too much. Sustaining the business required hundreds of millions of additional dollars of liquidity that simply Spirit did not have and could not procure, CEO Dave Davis said in a one-page statement announcing the closure. This is tremendously disappointing and not the outcome that we wanted. The airline said it would automatically process refunds for any flights booked directly with the company, while those who booked using a travel agent should contact the agent for a refund. Spirit's roughly 17,000 employees and contractors, including more than 2,000 pilots and 5,500 flight attendants, were in line to lose their jobs. The pain of this decision will not be felt in boardrooms. It will be felt by pilots, flight attendants, mechanics, dispatchers, and ground crews, and by the families and communities that depend on them, said Jason Ambrosi, president of the Airline Pilots Association. Transportation Secretary Sean P. Duffy announced measures to support passengers in a statement Saturday, including capped ticket prices and reduced fares on certain routes. We've activated our airline partners to ensure passengers are not stranded, communities maintain route access, fares do not skyrocket, and Spirit's workforce is connected.

0: connected to new job opportunities, he said. President Donald Trump suggested last week that the federal government should just buy Spirit Airlines, which has declared bankruptcy twice since 2024. The administration has been floating a $500 million rescue plan that would have given the government a hefty ownership stake in the budget airline, a proposal that drew criticism from some of Trump's Republican allies, including within his administration. On Friday morning, reports emerged that the airline was unable to get support for the deal and would soon cease operations. Still, hope for a financial lifeline persisted until the last minute. Trump told reporters at the White House around noon Friday that there would be an announcement pertaining to Spirit within a day or two and suggested that discussions were continuing. He added that the White House had given Spirit a final proposal. I guess we're looking at it. If we could do it, we'll do it. But it's only if it's a good deal, Trump said about a government plan to bail out Spirit Airlines. But if we can make it a good deal, no institution's been able to do it. Spirit faced relentless financial pressure as it attracted customers who wanted to fly to Florida for less than $100, but grappled with the same baseline costs as its competitors, analysts said. Its attempt to merge with JetBlue was opposed by the Biden administration and blocked by a U.S. district judge in 2024 on antitrust grounds. The ruling noted that once Spirit entered the market, rival airlines reduced their prices by 7% to 11% on average. Spirit announced in March that it was set to emerge from bankruptcy this summer with a plan to reduce its fleet from what was once more than 200 planes to as few as 75. That's all the time we have for articles from the Washington Post. I'm your reader, Joe Whiting, broadcasting from the Chicago Lighthouse. 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

Welcome back to An Hour of Short Stories. I'm your host, John Pritchett. Today's program features two of America's most popular 20th century authors, F. Scott Fitzgerald and John Updike. One of the greatest writers of the 20th century, F. Scott Fitzgerald, was born in Minnesota in 1896 and named for Francis Scott Key, a relative. Although he dropped out of Princeton to join the Army,